0: ballots postmarked by Election Day. Two conservatives joined the liberals in a 5-4 decision, negating Trump's desire to limit a state's ability to regulate elections. Can you imagine 2 of 6, so that's 1/3. Can you imagine 1/3 of either house of Congress crossing the aisle? You see what I'm saying? Justice Barrett wrote, "The electorate's choice is made when voting is complete, not when ballots are received. That is the law." Trump tried to say, "Another reason we need the SAVE Act." You know what? Mr. President, you should read it. There's nothing in it about mail-in ballots being received after Election Day. So the SAVE Act would do nothing to address what they found in this case. Okay? Again, they were right on the law, which is rare in an age of nothing more than competing agendas. Now, on the issue of trans sports, look, I am not a fan of this culture war issue. Okay? I think it gets outsized media attention and outsized political attention. And I was surprised they took this case. Because I just don't think it's a thing for people in everyday life of Americans. The court ruled 6-3, so this was a straight ideological break, right? You got 3 liberal justices, 6 conservatives, that the state laws that restrict trans participation in female sports, that those laws don't violate the 14th Amendment's Equal Protection Clause because it's okay for a state to use biological sex as a standard. You know what? I don't like it, but I agree that that is the law and that is a legitimate interpretation. I don't like it, but I have to respect it. My concern is that the trans community is already targeted, and this makes that more easy. But the justices ruled unanimously, 9-0, that I'm wrong, and that restrictions like this don't violate Title IX, which is supposed to prevent discrimination on the basis of gender, which is confusing, but shows they can still find consensus in an era when in Congress and in the executive, that's seen as a bad thing. Now get this, Justice Kavanaugh, the one who I just took a shot at, the conservative, noted trans girls and biological girls' desire to compete warrants respect. No student athlete on either side of the issue, whether a biological female or transgender, deserves to be ostracized or vilified. Good for him. Better than Congress, who just play the issue to divide. Then, on the power that a president has to fire executive branch employees who are part of the independent agencies, the court struck an interesting balance that showed a rare accommodation. A Democratic member of the FTC was fired by Trump last year because, you know, he didn't like her politics. The court ruled 6-3, again, ideological lines, that the firing was constitutional. Now, how is this an accommodation? Well, the law protecting her, they put a law into place that you couldn't fire her because it's an independent agency. And they found that that law is unconstitutional. I have to tell you, I think they may be right under the law. But the reason that makes sense, even if it empowers a president with arguably bad intentions, is this. Roberts wrote that for the majority that neither Congress nor the courts may saddle the president with those with whom he cannot work. You know what? That's a fair point. But it didn't end there, which is why I'm okay with this, because I don't like that part. I'm being honest with you. In a separate case, Trump fired a Federal Reserve governor named Lisa Cook over alleged mortgage fraud. The key word is alleged. The justices ruled 5-4 with Roberts and Kavanaugh siding with the liberal judges. Again, just full stop right there. Could you imagine anyone in Congress doing that? Republicans voting with Democrats to get something done that Democrats wanted. Never, right? Here, they did it. Roberts, again, wrote for the majority that monetary policy should not be subject to political interference. And at a minimum, Cook was entitled to some explanation of the evidence at issue and some avenue for a response before she was fired. Look, it's not perfect. It's highly partisan. Justice is not always blind. Or just. And it is imperfect. And judges are sometimes more about politics than law, in my opinion. I think that's all true as criticism. And I think that Supreme Court judges, they should definitely be asked about their politics in the vetting. This charade of being apolitical should be dropped. And it should be about fairness and their reckoning of how they marry the two and how they balance the interests. And I believe all Supreme Court justices should require 60 votes because I think it's really important who a Supreme Court justice is. I don't think it should be a simple majority vote. But despite all that, these rulings show that they take on what is hard, certainly in a way that Congress hasn't even approached. They clearly struggle to do more than what is merely expedient. And they are not looking to subvert everything to their own interests. Not yet, anyway. And that puts them ahead of the other two branches, in my opinion. Let's turn to the better legal minds to figure out the implication of what comes next on some of these key issues. Justice Correspondent for The Nation, Mr. Eli Missal, and former Virginia Attorney General, Mr. Ken Cuccinelli. Fellas, good to have you both back again. Thank you very much. Help me understand this birthright part, Eli. Kavanaugh says, okay, I'm with you on the constitutional part, but it's really the law that I don't like. And if Congress drafts the law differently, then I may vote differently. How could Congress create a law that would be a constitutional change to birthright citizenship?
1: Because Kavanaugh doesn't believe that people have a right to birthright citizenship. He doesn't believe that that is a constitutional part of the 13th Amendment, of the 14th Amendment. Kavanaugh thinks that the people who authored the 14th Amendment, the people who upheld birthright citizenship in real time back in the 1890s, that these people somehow couldn't have imagined the scourge of undocumented immigration and how dangerous it would be to allow illegal immigrants to have children who were American citizens. Now, I personally do not have access to the Brett Kavanaugh Ouija board that he claims he has to commune with the people who wrote the 14th Amendment, but according to Kavanaugh, that because they couldn't have conceived of illegal immigration, then he can make an exception to the 14th Amendment through normal legislation that excludes the children of undocumented immigrants from having their constitutional rights. I don't know where he gets that from. Again, I am not Miss Cleo. I can only go by the text of the amendment, and here the text of the amendment is clear, but Kavanaugh doesn't think so.
0: Ken, how do you see it?
2: Yeah, so the dissent cited quote after quote of the main sponsor, the drafter, and separately, the congressional rep who introduced the 14th Amendment, all with clear quotations that support the notion that people who are here illegally would not fit under this description of subject to the jurisdiction of the United States. So I don't agree that there was no citation of this. It was in the opinion. It was in the dissent, where I think what Kavanaugh is doing, and the oddity here, is Kavanaugh rested his vote on a 1940 statute, again incorporated in 1952 into the immigration laws of the United States, that allowed, in his view, allowed people born here of illegal parents who are here illegally, to be citizens. And that's what he rested his vote on. The oddity is that a Justice Roberts court, historically, when they had a statute that they could rest a ruling on, they rested it there, and they didn't reach the constitutional question. But here, Roberts reached the constitutional question, dismissed all those citations I just referenced, and treated subject to the jurisdiction of as no different than the born in the United States. So, we all look at the same history and we draw different conclusions. This was obviously a close vote. It was 5-4 on the constitutional question, 6-3 on the legal question, and very disappointing for those of us on the other side here. But I would note, you started, Chris, by kind of walking through an enormous number of cases, by the way. And Trump lost on this case. He lost on the election case yesterday that the three of us discussed. He lost on tariffs recently, which we all know is a high priority for him. So this is not a court that is political. You keep drawing the comparison to the political branches. The courts were designed to be insulated from that.
0: I know. I
2: don't think that's the
0: reality,
2: but I call them out and celebrate them for doing that time after time, case after case.
0: But Ken, two things can be true.
2: I think that these justices are doing what they think is good judging.
0: I don't always agree with that assessment. I said the same thing. I'm just saying two things are true at once, Ellie, which is, when a justice is picked by a political side, they side with that side so often that when we don't, we know the name in the case. That's what I'm saying, and I don't think it's a coincidence. I think after Robert Bork, they got frightened by honesty, and they created a rule that works for both sides, which is, well, let's not ask anybody about their politics anymore so we can get our side through. I don't think they should do that. I think they should be honest and transparent, and I think they should have 60 votes. But, Ellie, I agree with Mr. Cuccinelli. I think that the court is behaving more in line with its duty, better than Congress, better than the executive.
1: I think what we're missing here from this analysis is the fact that all of the cases that we're fighting about are being fought on Republican grounds. The Republicans control the docket, they control what cases get heard, they control what questions are asked. Ever since Ruth Bader Ginsburg died, and this is a number that a lot of people don't understand, ever since Ruth Bader Ginsburg died, that reduced the Democratic numbers of the Supreme Court from 4 to 3. Right. That is a critical number, because 4 is how many justices you need to grant cert, that is right. to take a case from appeal to the Supreme Court. 4 becomes the important number. And without Ruth Bader Ginsburg, since it's been a 6-3 conservative majority,
0: right.
1: every single case we're talking about is fought on conservative lines. So we can argue that the court is being apolitical or not as partisan as possible, but they're only doing that from within their own zone, right? It's like if you play an entire soccer match, I've been watching a lot of the World Cup, if you play an entire soccer match in your own half,
0: yeah,
1: on
0: but
1: defense,
0: then Ellie,
1: you are losing,
0: but then Ellie,
1: even if you don't score
0: own,
1: the goal
0: to your
1: every
0: own,
1: time.
0: To your own football analogy, then they're really being apolitical because they're picking cases that they should want to pick to help the president.
2: And then defeating and then the executive branch.
0: And then they're
2: yeah,
0: beating
2: and they're
0: him.
2: They're defeating him.
0: And then they're defeating him on them. So
2: yeah.
0: your point, Ellie, actually is a proof of the premise that...
1: I think that they're picking... I don't think that they're picking cases to try to help Trump or not Trump. I think they are picking cases to try to help the conservative right. movement or not. Mm. And I do think that we have to make a distinction between the... crazy things that Trump the crazy things that Trump wants and what standard mainline Republicans want. And John Roberts has been, over the course of his career, I would argue, the single most effective Republican operative in government, save perhaps Mitch McConnell. And so when Roberts is shaping these cases, he's shaping them along Republican lines.
0: And yet,
1: does that line up with what Trump wants?
0: And yet,
1: no,
2: I can't
1: Trump
2: believe,
1: is a crazy man.
2: I can't
0: and yet
2: believe,
0: the
2: Chris,
0: conservatives are so mad at Roberts all the time because they believe that he's gone left.
2: Yes.
1: It's true.
2: You know. Well, Chris,
0: last word, Ken,
2: Chris,
0: go ahead.
2: You know, look no farther than the Obamacare decision where they decided it on a tax case basis. Yeah. No other judge in America, no court in America had done that. And that's how Justice Roberts threw it to President Obama. The idea that he favors Republicans as a general matter is just not accurate.
0: Well, look,
2: on all the biggest issues and birthright citizenship today, birthright citizenship today, he lands on the other side.
0: I can't hear you when you talk over each other. Go ahead. Sorry, last word. No. All good. I love you both.
1: Roberts did that to kill the Commerce Clause. Roberts decided the health care case to get away from the Commerce Clause,
0: right.
1: which is where Democrats usually get their power, and throw it into a tax thing.
0: Yeah, I totally get it. It worked two ways for him. I was just happy with the ruling because it meant tens of millions of more people were going to get access to health care. They just never did anything with the ACA.
2: And now we have
0: ACA.
2: Massively expensive health care.
0: And, you know why? Because the Republican Party did nothing but try to kill
2: it
0: instead
2: never
0: of
2: about,
0: improving
2: no,
0: it.
2: No, it was never about
1: reducing care.
0: And look, and here's what we both know. Like with immigration...
2: And not
0: you, Ken. I exempt you from this because if people study what you did at Homeland Security, you don't deserve to get hit with this stick. The problem with immigration, the problem with health care, works for both parties better than solving it. And especially now in this horseshoe
2: polarization
0: thing. Now,
2: that is a political problem. I agree with you.
0: That is a big one. And that's why they don't deal with it. It works better to divide us to make people angry. Ellie Mistal, you make me happy. Kevin Cuccinelli, I'm not always, when I hear Ken's voice, it doesn't make me frown. Ken Cuccinelli, it's good to have you. Thank you for making the case. I'll see you both again.
2: You should hear me sing.
0: Have a beautiful fourth, both of you. Thank you for being part of the show. 4 minutes and 35 seconds coming up. Here's what I think the political proposition is right now by the resistance, the MAGA movement that I call MEGA. Why? Because it's bigger. It's deeper. And the economic unrest because of underemployment is so serious. Can it be beaten with a single word? Is socialism enough to beat what is coming MAGA's way? Let's debate it next.
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24: These radical socialists.
25: Socialism.
26: Communism.
27: Democratic socialism.
28: These are not social democrats. These are hardcore godless communists. They're godless communists. All communists are godless.
29: Is the word socialism or communism, I mean, they're basically used to mean the same thing, let's be honest. Is that word enough to defeat all of the economic outrage and the fears and concerns about underemployment? People who are working jobs that don't require a college degree, that don't get them paid enough to have only one job, and that give them a situation where they don't have enough for an emergency. Democratic socialists are winning primaries because they're pitching socialism, or despite the fact that that is an ultimate goal? Tonight, we have an RI Colorado. Also looks like it has the momentum of this movement. So, is a word enough? Joining me now is Republican strategist Pete Seat.

0: Democratic strategist Chuck Rocha. Pete, make the case why the MAGA crew believes saying, yeah, but they're socialists, is enough to make people feel that their economic unrest is not enough.
1: Well, it's not enough to just say socialism or socialists or communism. We have to define precisely what that means. Because the promise that's being pitched of socialism, which is effectively free everything and you don't have to work for it and the rich is going to pay it all off, that sounds pretty appealing to a lot of Americans. But the peril is in the policies. What's actually being pitched by these democratic socialists, what it's actually going to cost regular everyday Americans. It's not enough to just tax the rich. The middle class will be sacked with this so-called free healthcare and free rent and free childcare and all the other things that are being promised. So Republicans have been given a gift here, but we have to define precisely what it means and why it would be perilous for this country and everything we stand for to elect these people and put them in the U.S. House of Representatives.
0: Look, I'll just say this. I remember when that was the disposition towards MAGA, Chuck, and it was build a wall. That's this guy's plan, and he's a jerk. And he won anyway because he was right about what was wrong. And now it seems this movement is right about what's wrong with an overwhelming majority of Americans. How do you see it, Chuck?
2: It's really important for all your listeners to remind ourselves that we're moving into a midterm elections where this won't be an election in New York City or in Denver, Colorado or Los Angeles. It's going to be in 45 congressional seats that sit in suburbs and exurbs in states around the country. I'm not saying that Republicans won't use this issue or the word. I'm describing that it's apples and oranges. You see Democrats fighting each other in these districts, in a lot of these districts, Kristen, you'll understand this as an old political hack, is that think about incumbents who've been there a long time. Well, if you're an incumbent and you never really have opposition, you probably haven't done the work you probably should have done to shore up your base because you've been walking into election every year. You have some young upstart in a time when people are sick and tired of being sick and tired and they want to see Democrats fighting Donald Trump. You start seeing the rise in a handful of districts of the DSA. And hat tip to them, they win the elections. But that's not the election that's going to happen for control of the Congress or the Senate. The question is, to me and Pete, is does Pete's party using communism, socialism, or those words, does that going to matter more to people than how much beans and rice and bread and beer cost? That's going to be the great debate on who can make that issue. Because as a kid who grew up in a trailer house in East Texas, who went to work in a factory when I was 19, had a kid when I was 20, has been standing in line for food stamps before, like I understand what it's like to be a Democrat. And when I asked my mama why we weren't Republicans, she said, look, we're Democrats, but I hope someday to make enough money to be a Republican.
0: Does that change your analysis, Pete?
1: No, I love listening to Chuck, though. But I would add this. One, yeah, it is about those handful of congressional districts, but you can bet your bottom dollar that the outrageous, abhorrent comments made by some of these Democratic Socialist candidates, these nominees in New York and potentially elsewhere, it's going to be tagged on the back of every single so-called moderate Democrat, no matter what. They're going to be made to answer for those comments
0: and
1: those policies.
0: But Pete, that's my point. That's my point, is I hear what you're saying. I'm worried about, not worried, I'm asking about the flip, because that's what happened with MAGA. It was, listen, I can't get ahead. This system is just designed to keep me down. Yeah, but Trump's an idiot, and he's not going to do anything that he's saying he's doing. But he's right about what's wrong. Yeah, buddy, you don't like him. Hey, by the way, I don't like you either. That's what got MAGA in. I now see that exact same thing, and I see you guys doing what the Democrats did that led to you beating them. Are you not learning the lesson of your ascendance?
1: Here's where I think it might be different, Chris, is Donald Trump is at his best when he has someone or something to run against, when he is running like a challenger, as he did in 2016 and in 2024. Didn't work out so well in 2020, and it may not work out so well in 2026 because he can't run against himself. But there is an anti-incumbency mood across this country. Now he has something to run against rather than just himself and the anger that people are feeling and facing every day. And he can say, if you're angry now, just wait until these policies are put in place. It's going to get that much
0: worse. But Chuck, here's the thing. That's what he owns. He owns the status quo. He came and said he'd make it better. Everything is worse. And he'll say, oh, it's because of

0: of Iran. It's going to go away in some time, but it's bad now. I mean, isn't that what this election's going to be about, whether it's in 45 seats or 145 seats?
1: What we're seeing, and I've got the privilege to run in, I'm running races from Maine to California in most of those races I'm describing, and there's something here that's really unique that's different than 2018, which was the last time we had a big off-year election, is this ain't as much about the far left or the far right. This is kind of an inside and outside game. Folks are mad at incumbents, and when they're mad at incumbents, they kick out Democrats in New York because Democrats are controlled New York, just like they may kick out a Democrat in Colorado because it's all Democrats there. But in these districts that I keep going back to, 80% of those districts have a Republican incumbent, and the Democrat is running as the insurgents. Right now, in the rank and file of all workers and all people out there that are in the middle of the road, not far right or far left, they're tired of the status quo. And right now, today, in the midterms, the Republicans are the status quo in the midterm elections.
0: You know, I got to tell you, I think we all see what's happening. And what's interesting is going to be the approach. I get what you're saying, Pete, and I understand the distinction for you, Chuck, about where it is in the midterms and what the races are. But I also think it's important that it's a two-tiered thing, right? Pete's got to be worried about whether or not he can justify the status quo. You have to be worried on the Democratic side that your incumbents are as vulnerable as the Republicans are to this insurgent movement that wants disruption. And let's be honest, we all know that they're right to want the disruption. Pete Seat, Chuck Rocha, appreciate you both. We'll be watching it together. Have a great fourth, fellas, if I don't talk to you. Happy birthday. 4 minutes and 30 seconds. Up next, do you know what 1 + 1 is? Of course I do. It's 2. You're so arrogant. Is it? Is it? Maybe not. I'll explain something that made my hair curl. Next.
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13: There he goes again. 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
14: 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Like, it's not that deep.
13: He seriously needs to get a grip.
14: Does he really think he's helping Liam play better?
13: I feel bad for Liam. I know he's embarrassed his dad ruins every game like this. I mean, I would be too.
14: Someone needs to tell him this isn't about him.
13: Yeah, stop trying to coach from the stands and just cheer.
14: That's what Liam wants.
13: That's what we all want.
15: Be your student's biggest fan, not their biggest critic. This message presented by the NFHS and the National Interscholastic Athletic Administrators Association.
0: Hope so. The definition in Webster's is applying reason and questioning assumptions in order to solve problems, evaluate information, and discern biases. Most of us aren't doing that. We're living in the bubble and we're looking for what's called confirmation bias, which is proof that you were right about what you already thought. And we have a tendency to demonize anything outside that. That's why most people now with social media are only getting information from sites that share your beliefs that you hold already. This is exactly what is ruining politics. Legendary Harvard psychologist, Dr. Ellen Langer. I am a big fan. She is known as the mother of mindfulness. And I'm not talking about I'm talking about critical thinking and how to be present and how to use context and nuance to fuel critical thinking. She's done this for decades. She's done extensive research on the importance of critical thinking and decision making. I remember even George Carlin kind of incorporated a lot of her ideas in his act. Here's an example of how I believe Professor Langer can blow your mind.
16: How much is 1 + 1? Everybody knows.
17: I'm going to take a wild guess and go 2.
16: No, not always. If you add one pizza and one pizza, you have 2 pizzas. But if you add 1 lasagna and 1 lasagna, you get 1 lasagna, just a bigger lasagna. So in the real world, it doesn't equal 2. And this is very important because Right. Any time we give an answer based on our absolute understanding of things, we're no different from robots. Now, if somebody were to ask you, how much is 1 + 1? All of a sudden, you have a choice that you didn't have before. All right. And that means you're going to be present. You're going to pay attention to context and then decide.
0: Dr. Langer joins me now. A great pleasure. This is one of the privileges of having a platform as I get to invite people like you on just to say thank you. Thank you for your influence and thank you for agitating our minds.
16: Thank you.
0: So, Doc, the one you got me with was the laundry, because I was like, all right, well, she's playing with lasagna. That's my home base. You know, that lasagna, I know. And you said you have one pile of laundry. You put another one on top of it. How many do you have? You still have one pile of laundry.
16: Right. And you take one wad of chewing gum and you add one wad of chewing gum. You have one wad of chewing gum. You have one cloud plus one cloud is one cloud. So the argument I'm making is that in the real world, 1 + 1 probably doesn't equal 2 as more often as it does. But the point is that, and the reason I use this example so frequently, is this is the one thing everybody is sure about. And everybody is missing the opportunity for agency. You know, to make it a little more complicated, 1 + 1 is 2 only if you're using a base 10 number system. people don't know number systems, right? But if you're using a base 2 number system, 1 plus 1 is written as 10. So now the next time somebody asks you the simple question, you can say 1, 2, or 10. And so that means all of a sudden you're in charge, you have to look around and make a decision about what to do.
0: So
16: before that, you mindlessly answered.
0: So, Doc, isn't the sophistication of the rationale kind of proof of why people have stripped critical thinking out of our politics? This is too complicated. I want to make it easy.
16: Langer is a commie.
0: Vote for me.
16: Okay, right. No, it couldn't be easier. All I'm saying is that most of us are mindless. A fun definition of mindlessness is that we're frequently in error but rarely in doubt.
0: Strong and wrong, we call that here.
16: So when you recognize that everything is always changing, everything looks different from different perspectives, you can't know. And the problem is most of us know we don't know, but we think we should know. So we pretend, we avoid the situation entirely, and that we have to now recognize that knowing, being this certain, certainty is mindless. And when you're not certain, everything becomes interesting and potentially new.
0: But how do you put that to work in a binary zero-sum competition like our party politics, where I need you to be worse than I am? I don't want to be open to you.
16: Yeah, that's a good question. Whenever you're asked, even if you're asked if you want chocolate or vanilla ice cream, no, and I'm asked if I want chocolate or not, say half a scoop of each. But in some places, they won't give you that. You know, so, yeah, there are times that we have to decide, choose one or the other. But to be so headstrong and certain, it's very hard. You know, we've become a country of you're one side or the other. It's almost like you're at a football game. And you don't pay any attention. You're always rooting for your side.
0: Yes.
16: And I think that there's something that I teach and have written a lot about that may seem at first a little far afield, but I think it speaks to this, which is that behavior makes sense from the perspective of the person who's doing it, or else they wouldn't do it. Nobody wakes up in the morning and says, today I'm going to be obnoxious, rude, aggressive. You know, so when they're being this way, what's going on in their minds? And it turns out that each and every, this is a big one, each and every description that's negative has an equally strong but oppositely valenced alternative. For every negative, there's a positive. So if I'm telling you about Joe, and I tell you Joe is impulsive, well, keep him away from me, right? But when you realize that Joe is also, if I told you Joe is spontaneous, bring him on. And so what happens is that because we can look at anything and see it, you know, in a sense, half full or half empty, in this positive or negative way, there's not much opportunity. We don't take any opportunity to come together. We have more and more evidence of why we should be enemies. And so what I'm saying is that recognizing that everybody on the other side isn't stupid, that there are reasons, and if we understand their reasons, it can help bring us a little closer. But ultimately, you know, in November, you're going to have to decide this person or that person, but not with the venom that so many people experience now.
0: That is the beauty of the attribute of critical thinking. But, you know, these days, that's doing what's hard, even if it's simple. It's not easy.
16: Well, no. Actually, it couldn't be simpler,
0: right,
16: which is
0: but it's
16: what's
0: not
16: so
0: easy.
16: Amazing. It couldn't be easier. Okay, I don't know, simple, easy. You can tell me what the important difference is. But that all you need to do is notice. But you don't notice when you think you know.
0: Mm.
16: So all you need to do is know that you don't know, and then you will naturally notice. You know, and I'm telling you, once you realize one and one is not always two, people should already be convinced, maybe I don't know all of these things that I'm walking around being so.
0: Well, I'll tell you what, it worked for me. Dr. Ellen Langer, I think that you are a gift to helping us get to a better place. And it's got to be an each one teach one moment because the collective isn't working. So thank you for giving us guidance about how to be better thinkers and more mindful. Appreciate you. Look forward to having you again, Professor. Take care.
16: Thank you, Chris.
0: 4 minutes and 15 seconds. Genius, right? But she says it in a way that it makes sense. Are you open? That's the key to critical thinking. Now, let's prove it. Have your say, 844-968-7720. Let's get after it.
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21: 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Bill O'Reilly's Patriots and Plotters. 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
30: Okay.
0: Where's my son?
30: Oh, he had to go get water.
0: Was he a camel?
30: He was thirsty. Tim from Sarasota, Florida.
0: Who do you got, Tim?
31: Hey, Chris, I just want to thank you for what you do, man. I've been watching you for years, and I learn a lot from you, so I really appreciate it.
0: I appreciate you giving me a chance.
31: Yeah, no problem, brother. The guest that you had on earlier that's a pro-Trumper that had the notion that the Supreme Court isn't compromised and they don't always go with Trump, and that's fine. He could say that. And I know that you try to kick back a little bit on that, watching that. But the thing is, you didn't mention the fact that there are justices on there that vote towards Trump, you know, with his cases, like almost every time. For instance, Thomas. Justice Thomas voted 90% of the time towards Trump.
0: Yeah, but here's the thing. That doesn't make Thomas really unique. I think he's an exaggerated example of the norm. It happens on both sides so often that we know the cases and the names of justices who deviate from the side of the party that put them in power. That's why I'm saying just stop faking the funk when we vet you people and say, oh, I don't know about the politics. I'd have to see the case. That's bullshit. You are a Republican. You are a Democrat. Just say it and be fair. That's how they used to do it until Robert Bork. That's all I'm saying. What happened?
31: Went around to Thomas. Thank you. Thanks.
0: Right. Look, Thomas is an egregious example of it. He is an obvious partisan. Okay? But I'm saying, I think they're all partisan. It's about degree. I just think that the court's doing a better job of being fair than the other branches. Next.
30: SUNY in Chicago.
1: Yeah, Chris, how you doing?
0: You tell me.
1: Yeah, I just wanted to ask you, my question is basically a follow-up on the Supreme Court as well. I mean, mm-hmm. There are several cases that have come down over the years. How does Thomas always side with the conservatives? I mean, there's got to be some nuances to these cases. Now, for example, Barrett and Gilbert and Kavanaugh, mm-hmm. they tend to seesaw back and forth.
0: Mm-hmm.
1: Thomas is straight down the middle. How mm-hmm. is that?
0: No, he's not straight down the middle. He's straight down the line for the Republicans. And I think that you've seen a lot of examples like that. I just think he's a more exaggerated one. And it always bothers me having to say that because, you know, first, when he was first on, it was all about the woman who was testifying against him and that she was disrespected and she didn't get the weight. And he obviously was saying things that nobody really believed. And then he's on there, but you only did that to him because he's black. And now he's on and he's a conservative, but he's a black conservative. You know, he's always been very confusing for people. But I think at the end of the day, he's just an example of a partisan person being in a position of power. And yet, I still think the Supreme Court is performing its job closer to what it is supposed to do than Congress or the executive. Next.
30: Marilyn, switching gears here. Marilyn from Florida.
0: Marilyn from Florida? Two states?
2: Yes.
0: Oh, Marilyn. How are you doing? What's your question?
2: Good. Well, more of a comment. I'd like you to comment on my assessment of what's going on with this voting trend toward, quote-unquote, socialism, communism, anti-republic, and anti-democrat. I think it's all under the umbrella of anti-incumbency.
0: Yes.
2: Because we're tired. We're tired of congressional nonchalance, passivity, dismissiveness, denial, ineptitude.
0: Yes.
2: And I think anti-incumbency is our only best hope for change.
0: Vote them all out. And I don't think it's about socialism. Even, look, first of all, democratic socialists, that's not an ideology. It's an organization. Social democracy is an ideology. Okay, look at Germany. Does it allow private ownership? Yeah. It's just a different set of preferences of government regulation in terms of who wins and how much. Okay? And let me tell you, that's what people are asking for. Calling it socialism makes it sound scary. That's why they keep saying communism. I'll tell you what's really scary to people. Not a word, reality. And they are coming for the incumbents, and I am here for it. Do I think we result in socialism? No. I think it's resulting in change of people who go in there knowing they got to get something done. What they get done, we'll see. Next.
30: Shall we end on a positive note with Mr. Positive?
0: Mr. Positive. Oh, man, I love this guy. Greg from Michigan. Mr. Positive, live up to your name, you handsome bastard.
3: Brother CC, what does it say about our society, which has thrived for 250 years with laissez-faire capitalism, to now be entertaining the idea of socialism? Boom, shakalaka.
0: I love this guy. I don't think we are entertaining a massive systemic change. I think, again, just like in Germany, it's about the preference structure. Okay? The inequality has become unsustainable. I don't have a problem that a guy's a trillionaire. Okay? I don't. I have a problem that the fastest growing socioeconomic group is billionaires when you have a burgeoning class of people who don't have enough money for a medical emergency. It doesn't have to be that way. We have a two-tiered tax system. You get a different tax rate for a C-Corp than I get. Why? It's a preference. Why? Because you're good for the community because you hire a lot of people. But if you don't pay your people enough to not need government assistance, why do you get the preference? 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That's not socialism. That's not socialism. It's just more responsible capitalism. Capitalism without responsibility is just greed. We've gotten greedy. Mr. Positive, I love you. We'll be right back.
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15: L-A-N-G-E-R. So funny. I get a comment on the thing. Oh, I thought she was good till I found out she was Harvard. We don't need those elites anymore. It's like, thank you for proving exactly why she's right and you're a dope. You have to be open. You've got to consider what you think you don't agree with, at least to understand where they're coming from. Am I right? I have to be right, because look at where how we're doing it now has gotten us. Leland Vittert, now he's a critical thinker.
16: Yeah, you have to be right, because what if you were ever wrong, Cuomo?
15: Happens all the time. I have my son is standing right off set right now, shaking his head like this. It's constant state of mild dismissal.
16: I was gonna say, just ask your wife.
15: Please. Please. All I say is just please.
16: Oh, yeah.
15: Please. That's all I say.
16: Yeah.
15: Please.
16: Yeah.
15: I like the no tie look.
16: Yeah, I'm just trying to be cool like you.
15: Keep trying.
16: Yeah. Yeah. Well, it's a process. I'm working on it. Have a great July 4th, Cuomo.
15: You too, brother.
16: Welcome
15: Happy birthday.
16: Welcome to the program. Thank you. Happy birthday, America. And it's a great day for America, friends. Welcome to the program. It's a great day for America because whether you agree or disagree about birthright citizenship, what the Supreme Court decided today, the Supreme Court worked. The Supreme Court showed its independence, and it is now the last branch standing in the middle of government actually doing its job. And that's a great thing. The court gave President Trump mixed results today, a win on transgenders and women's sports. Duh, you can't have boys and girls sports. And a loss on birthright citizenship, which brings us to our Why It Matters segment. Today's birthright citizenship tells us a few things. First and foremost, we can stop calling this the Trump court. Anybody you hear that from, it is a cheap talking point meant to discredit the Supreme Court. And by the way, that goes for both sides. The court has handed Trump more losses than wins this week, 3 wins to 4 losses. Generally speaking, the court has ruled how most people read the law and, frankly, kind of common sense. And here's the good news. The Supreme Court works. And how do we know it works? Because both sides are attacking it.
17: It's time to have a Supreme Court that is for the people and not just for their big donors.
18: This is a very disappointing ruling from the Supreme Court. Of course, we respect it, but we also think that it was a major, major mistake.
19: I believe that we need dramatic Supreme Court reform.
20: Amy Coney Barrett is a turncoat. She's constantly siding with the left.
16: Wow. When both sides wake up every day and have to decide if they like the Supreme Court based on the day's decision, that is a great thing for America. The ruling also shows Trump must be furious at 2 of the justices he appointed, Brett Kavanaugh, Amy Coney Barrett. You heard Megyn Kelly there as well. Both ruled against him on birthright citizenship. Trump attended oral arguments for the case. Remember how important it was? He showed up and he lashed out about the result on Truth Social. I would like to congratulate President Xi and the great country of China on their massive birthright citizenship win. He's not wrong on that. It was a huge win for China. But the Supreme Court has a job to do. Congress has a job to do, as does the president. And Congress won't pass any legislation that could actually deal with any of these issues. So regardless of who is in power, basically since Bush, regardless of which party, the president continues to exercise more and more power as a unitary executive. Thus, the Supreme Court only becomes more and more important with every president. So at this rate, the midterms will likely be decided by the courts. Us trusting them is all the more important. Mick Mulvaney is here. Former White House chief of staff was there for the confirmation hearings. Constitutional law attorney Tom Dupree, Daily Wire host Isabel Brown. Ladies first, Isabel, I want to start with you because you have been on a tear on social media about the Supreme Court decision. Do you see no danger for Republicans tearing down the Supreme Court when it's the only thing that's going to save Republicans the next time there's a Democratic president?
21: Well, that's an interesting way to phrase the question, Leland, but I think we should start with why people are so upset about this birthright citizenship case to begin with. You know, Chief Justice John Roberts was repeatedly referring to the framers when discussing this decision in his majority opinion today, and I'm not sure which framers he was referring to. The framers of the Constitution were not the people who wrote the 14th Amendment. That was being debated in Congress in 1866, and the senator did write
16: Isabel,
21: the 14th
16: I get that
21: Amendment.
16: You don't like it. The good news about this being my show is I get to frame the question. So, respectfully, and I ask this to you, do you not worry that Republicans tearing down the Supreme Court, it's going to be used against you when there's a Democratic president?
21: I don't see Republicans tearing down the Supreme Court today, Leland. I see people criticizing bad constitutional law, which is what I'm attempting to explain here. The framers of the 14th Amendment were the people who wrote the 14th Amendment and said on the floor of the United States Congress that this will, of course, not include persons born in the United States who are foreigners, aliens, who, of course, belong to the families of ambassadors or foreign ministers whose children we do not afford birthright citizenship to, accredited to the government of the United States, but will include every other class of persons. I think if Chief Justice John Roberts was interested in understanding the framers of the 14th Amendment, the Chief Justice probably would have interpreted.
0: So you think this was naked partisanship by the justices? You think this was them trying to make a political argument?
21: Not necessarily. I think they have different interpretations of the Constitution, but I do think a lack of justice was delivered here in refusing to acknowledge what the intention behind the 14th Amendment really was, which was affording citizenship to the children of previously enslaved Americans and securing constitutional rights for those on American soil.
0: That's been the argument from the right all day today and before when the arguments happened. I get that. Tom Dupree basically predicted the result today. Which is those who last week were lambasting the court because it sided with Trump are now today celebrating. Take a listen.
1: I'm celebrating. I think this is a great decision today.
22: Is the big loss for the president.
23: New and expectant mothers are breathing a sigh of relief this morning after the court affirmed their infants are U.S. citizens.
24: The Supreme Court said you can't unilaterally change the Constitution. How are you feeling today, AG?
25: How much power do you think that this ruling now gives Trump?
24: A massive amount of power.
26: And what I see is a two-tiered system of justice.
17: And the way we do that is reining in this hyper-partisan Supreme Court.
19: The Supreme Court to give this person, Donald Trump, more power to continue to destroy America from within.
0: Tom, the political antics aside, do you agree with the assessment that if at some point every party's happy with the Supreme Court and at some point the parties are equally unhappy, it means the court's doing its job?
27: I think there's a lot of truth in that, Leland. And look, the dividing line I have here is on one hand, I think it is 100% fair and appropriate to criticize particular decisions, to criticize the reasoning, to criticize the outcome, to say, look, I think the dissent had the better of it. I think the majority was wrong. Absolutely, that's the way our system works. Where the dividing line is when people then use decisions as a way to attack the integrity and the legitimacy of the court by saying things like, it's a partisan court, it's a Trump-controlled court, it's a court that only seeks to give Trump more power, more wins, that sort of thing. To me, that goes too far. I don't think it's justified by the outcomes that we've seen, certainly in the last few days, whereas your little scorecard showed, Trump racks up some big wins, but he also racked up some big losses. So I think criticizing the decisions, the reasoning, the constitutional law, absolutely fair game. But when people start going after the justices as partisan, illegitimate, lack of integrity, that, to my mind, is completely out of bounds, completely unjustified.
0: You know, Mick, the last two big decisions for Donald Trump, the two most important ones of this session, were tariffs and birthright citizenship. He lost both of those. You know him well. He hasn't really fought back that hard against the court. You see these sort of like he does one thing, says something, and then moves on pretty quickly in both cases with huge losses. Why is that?
28: Yeah, I think they probably knew they were pushing the envelope a little bit. I mean, if you go back, there's actually a video of Trump signing the executive order on birthright citizenship, and he got asked a question as to whether or not it would be upheld in the courts. And he said, well, we'll see. But that's just Trump. Trump does like to push the envelope. But what I'm coming back to as I see these decisions over the course of this week, Leland, is you know, what it means to be a conservative. And now I mean small c. I think it means, number one, we don't challenge the Pope on theology. And number two, I don't question John Roberts on his understanding of the Constitution. I might disagree with the decisions, but they are not irrational and they are not unreasonable. What did the court really do today on birthright citizenship? Essentially said, look, yeah, this might be a problem, but it's not our job to fix it. Change the Constitution if you want to, change the law if you want to, but the law as it's written says X, Y, and Z. Yes, there's going to be disagreements about it. Reasonable people disagree, but I remember when conservatives used to be excited about the court not making law from the bench. So I cannot like the decision and still think the Supreme Court did the exact right job today, and then turn to my elected representatives and say, what are you going to do to fix this problem?
16: Right. And that's the issue, right, Isabel? Because on the issue of transgender people, of boys and girls sports, the court said, yeah, state legislatures want to deal with this and say there can't be boys and girls sports, have at it, which is the way that the Constitution was designed to deal with these kinds

0: of issues, which was it was supposed to be up to Congress to do its job. And yet now the Republican Congress, both the Republican House and Republican Senate, can't get anything passed because they're all fighting with each other. Should be bad at the court or bad at them.
1: You're exactly correct, Leland. And honestly, this is why I hear from so many young people so much disillusionment with politics in general, the status quo, but especially with the entrenched Republican Party, who's been in Washington longer than twice the time I've been alive. The fact that it's a Republican member of Congress that's introducing mass amnesty bills for 10 million plus illegal immigrants while ignoring that there are 10 million unemployed Gen Zers in our country is a real problem. It's Republicans who are refusing to pass voter ID through the SAVE Act, even though this is a very common sense issue for the American people. It's been Republicans refusing to move forward on stuff like mass deportations and defunding Planned Parenthood, the things that the base that delivered a victory to the Republican Party in 2024 were very, very vocally calling for. And I think the midterm elections will be an interesting litmus test to see if there's a new generation of conservative ideas or the American people are just disillusioned with the Republican Party not being conservative enough.
0: Cue the sound from J.D. Vance today.
2: This was only a 5-4 decision, Laura. How many times did we hear people say that this was going to go 8-1 against the administration? We made some very compelling arguments. We had the better of the case. We've just got to keep fighting at this. And this drives home, Laura, why the midterms are so important, because it's the senators who ultimately vote on those Supreme Court justices.
0: Yeah, imagine if one of the five justices who made a bad call today, we want to make sure somebody good gets in there. NPR today put out a story that Justice Alito retired. They then retracted it because it was what's called the pre-write. They kind of jumped the gun for this. Tom Dupree, what do we watch for to see whether Clarence Thomas or Justice Alito thinks about stepping down?
3: Well, today was a big day, Leland. Traditionally, Supreme Court justices, when they plan to retire, they do so on the last day before they break for the summer. So it doesn't surprise me that NPR, and I'm sure all the other journalists in the room, are listening very carefully to everything that was being said today for any hint or whisper of a retirement announcement. It didn't come. Does it mean there won't be a retirement? But certainly the conventional wisdom would have been if there was one, it would have been announced today. You can look at other things, such as whether the justices have already hired their law clerks for future sessions. Some people have said, well, Justice Alito is coming out with a book. Maybe he's going to time his retirement in light of that. My view is I think both of those justices are doing a great job. If they make the personal decision to retire, that's 100% up to them. But I don't see any sign that they're slowing down or that things are, you know, getting too tough for them. I think they're doing a great job and that they should serve as long as they continue to love the job and feel it's appropriate for them to keep their seat on the bench.
0: Spoken like a man who often argues before the Supreme Court, understandable. Mick Mulvaney, to give you the last word on this, what happens for Donald Trump politically now that, as Isabel points out, you got to go back to the base and say, we didn't deliver on this stuff. And by the way, we didn't deliver on this stuff in Congress either.
4: Yeah, there's two ways to do it, and I hope he does it the latter. The former way would be to go out and blame the Supreme Court and blame Amy Coney Barrett. And I hope they don't do that because it doesn't help, right? Because he put them in there, and again, I don't think they're the problem. If he goes back and says, look, a conservative Supreme Court that I put in there, the most conservative court in the last 100 years, the court that overturned Roe versus Wade, told us that they are not going to legislate from the bench. I'm okay with that. So let's get some legislators in who can fix this. Let's get some senators. Let's get some congressmen in there to actually fix this problem. Trump could turn it to the advantage. Yeah. Look, he's done a great job making immigration hit one of his best issues, if not his best issue, in all of his races for the presidency. To a certain extent, maybe he should be a little bit glad he lost today, because if he wins this case, maybe he loses immigration. He's already secured the border. Right. If they fix birthright citizenship, what's
0: still
4: left?
0: Still gives him something to fight about.
4: Yeah. Maybe they take a negative, turn it into
0: a positive. Something to fight about, and look, and it, and it does a huge favor for Democrats because it takes the transgender issue off the table. They don't have to answer for it nearly as much. Mick, Tom, Isabel, good to see all of you. Thank you very much. Next, we'll tell you something nobody else will about Vladimir Putin. He's on the ropes in the Ukraine war.
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0: In Russia, they are fighting over gas, literally. The war in Ukraine means fuel shortages and high gas prices in Moscow and beyond. Considering Russia is one of the top energy exporters, it shows you what Ukraine is able to do. Kyiv continues to pound Russia's oil supply with its drone fleet, and they're destroying much of the Russian energy infrastructure, both what they use to export and refine.

0: you. Is Vladimir Putin on the ropes?
1: I don't think there's any question that when you look at the situation and what Ukraine is able to do on a daily basis in sending drones directly into Russia, directly into Crimea, constantly hitting their energy supplies, constantly hitting their infrastructure. I just think that it's clear right now that Putin is cornered in this situation and is not quite sure what to do. He obviously ought to, frankly, negotiate some kind of ceasefire. But knowing Putin, he will continue to resist that, and Russia is going to pay the price.
0: The Russian military doctrine that you know well is escalate to de-escalate. What does Putin do to follow that? What are the dangers from it?
1: Well, frankly, I think the most important thing right now is for the United States to be able to give Ukraine whatever it needs in terms of weaponry so that Ukraine can represent an even bigger threat to Russia. If we do that, I think it'll send a very clear message to Putin that unless he's willing to negotiate, he's going to take a very serious pounding, and Russia is going to be on the losing end of this war, period. So the key right now...
0: Isn't this vindication, though, of Trump's policy towards Ukraine? Back last year after Alaska, everyone was like, oh, you know, he's just going to give Ukraine up. And instead, Vladimir Putin, as you pointed out, is now cornered. Ukraine is on the offensive, taking back land, and the Russian people themselves are suffering.
1: I think there's been a lot of concern about the president's ambiguity in dealing with Putin and not being tough on Putin. I think it's critical for this president to stand up to a tyrant like Putin and make clear that Putin will not succeed in Ukraine and that he cannot simply continue this war. He's got to be able and willing to sit down and negotiate with Ukraine some kind of ceasefire and end to the war. He's not going to win. Putin's not going to win under any circumstances. It would be smart for the president to pick the side that is going to win this war, and that's Ukraine.
0: Okay. So the Ukrainians say our long-range sanctions against Russia for the war once again reached the Donbas Space Communications Center in the Moscow region. This is a special satellite communications facility used in particular for reconnaissance and for coordinating the activity of Russia's occupation contingent in Ukraine. Relevant actions are also being prepared against other similar enemy facilities. So Zelensky says he's going after Putin's military hardware apparatuses. Almost be like if you were attacking Fort Meade, Maryland in the United States, if you were attacking the Pentagon, if you were going after some of our more sensitive sites. What else could Donald Trump be doing? I'm curious as to why, if the Ukrainians are able to do all this, what more support do they need?
1: Well, you have to give Ukraine a great deal of credit. You know, they really have found ways, particularly through the use of drones, that have very effectively defended themselves from the attacks that Russia continues to conduct. Look, the villain here is Putin. The villain is Russia. They're the ones who attacked Ukraine. They were trying to basically undermine a democratic sovereign country of Ukraine, and Ukraine has been able to stand up and defend itself. They've got brave fighters. They've got brave people.
0: All of the above.
1: Tolerated a lot.
0: Mr. Secretary, forgive me for interrupting you, but I kind of get to the politics of this, because under Joe Biden, Ukraine was never doing as well as it's doing now under Donald Trump, and we were told that Joe Biden's policy was so much more effective on Ukraine. Now Putin is on the ropes, in your words, cornered under Donald Trump, and people don't want to seem to give him credit for it. And I'm just confused as to why.
1: Well, you know, I think it would help if the president made clear that he's playing a very important role in supporting Ukraine. at this point.

0: Okay. No, I think your point in terms of watch what somebody says versus does, I think that's a fair point. The results have their own side. Secretary Leon Panetta, as always, a pleasure. Thanks for joining us this week. It's good to see you, sir. Happy 4th.
1: Good to be with you, and happy 4th to you.
0: Yes, sir. They used to be called limousine liberals. Now they're champagne socialists. The one thing nobody is saying about the new left.
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6: 30 minutes ago for the gubernatorial and House primaries, the socialists could very well unseat a 15-term congresswoman. As you can see, Malat Kyros, 29 years old, fired from her job as a lawyer for being anti-Israel, is currently leading by a wide margin with 69% of the votes in. There used to be a term, limousine liberals, meaning Democrats who wholeheartedly support leftist policies but never actually had to deal with the consequences. They rode around in limousines. Now that's given away to champagne socialists, which is what we're seeing today. They want to defund the police because they live in a neighborhood with low crime rates, or they have their own security details. They want working class taxpayers to subsidize student debt relief because they think comparative literature degrees are a human right. Just 23% of voters without a college degree say they would entertain the idea of voting for a Democratic socialist compared to 40% of college graduates. Look at Maine, where white educated women literally and metaphorically stand behind a man with a Nazi tattoo accused of beating his girlfriend. This is not about the needs of the working class. It's about the wants of the privileged few who cosplay as the working class and then ask the Whole Foods clerk when the LaCroix will be restocked. Editor-in-chief of Two-Way, Mark Halperin, Two-Way co-host of The Morning Meeting, Larry O'Connor, and Kevin Walling are with us now. Gentlemen, good to see you. Mark, there are many now who are making the argument that this is nothing more than 2024 on steroids, which is the Democrats have become the party of the credentialed, college-educated yuppie, and Republicans remain the party of the working class.
7: Are there Whole Foods that actually run out of LaCroix? Mon Dieu.
6: It's happened. I am told it's happened. I did not write that line. My producer did, so I think it must have happened.
8: Yeah.
7: You pronounce LaCroix excellently. I've been thinking a lot about the history of this, of how we got to a moment where these things could happen, because every day now within the Democratic Party, whether it's a super liberal, super progressive being harassed physically, the primary results in New York, the primary result we're apparently going to see in Colorado. I think you got to go back to the 8 years of Barack Obama and the 4 years of Biden-Harris to see a failure to stand up to the encroaching socialism in the party, which, as you correctly point out, is driven in most instances not by the working class, but by very wealthy people who have this as a luxury want that they have gotten the party to go along with. And those who oppose it are either brave and ostracized or cowards and silent.
6: Yes, or and many of those who are brave are just steamrolled over. Malat Kyros, the woman who is ahead right now, gave an interview to Nine News, a guy named Kyle Clark, who I think is one of the great interviewers in TV news, about some of her views on foreign policy. Take a listen.
9: Was 9/11 an inevitable consequence for America based on U.S. foreign policy?
10: Inevitable in the sense that we destabilized a lot of the Middle East, that forced people to believe that another act of violence was the only response.
6: Kevin,
7: yikes.
6: There's a lot to unpack in there. Yeah, many, many yikes. Kevin, are there discussions behind the scenes in the Democratic Party? How do we deal with this, not in Colorado's first congressional district where whoever the Democrats nominate is going to win, but how do Democrats answer for this across the country?
8: Yeah, I think you're seeing some of those conversations play out with folks like Josh Gottheimer, Tom Suozzi, others that are in the centrist camp, kind of the pro-business camp, that are already saying, if we take back the majority in November, we're going to be a very vocal majority of the caucus in terms of the new Dems. And we're going to put our demands out there, just like these progressives and far-left DSA candidates

0: point out this race in Colorado. This woman is taking on a true progressive in Diana DeGette, who is a leading voice within the progressive caucus.
1: She was liberal back in the day when I was covering her in Colorado.
0: She was liberal before it was cool, back in 1997 when she was first elected. So I think you're also seeing...
2: Not liberal enough.
0: Not so much a...
1: I love this. She was liberal before it was cool. Yeah, but there's this anger at the establishment, and it's important. Like,
0: it's
1: I made the point yesterday.
0: Right. It's the establishment.
1: This is happening in the socialist cities, though. Right. This is like, hey, this is in New York. This is in Denver, where you have this concentration of these elite, mostly white, certainly well-educated, well-paid people for whom the socialism idea is sort of kind of a fun fad. But then you go to Wisconsin, where Francesca Hong is leading now in the Democratic race across Wisconsin to be the governor's candidate. Take a listen.
3: Well, I think it's paramount that the executive, again, wield to the fullest extent the power to ensure that we're protecting all communities from the enforcers of fascism, which is ICE. We also have to make sure that we are giving the Attorney General's office full jurisdiction to be able to sue and prosecute individual ICE agents, as well as district attorneys at the district level.
1: Larry, the response from every Republican is, oh, they're a bunch of communists and ha, ha, ha, and be wary of them, on and on. Is it time for Republicans to do a little bit of soul searching about how in Wisconsin it's possible this woman becomes governor and Abdul al-Sayed becomes a senator from Michigan? This is a state Trump won, two states Trump won.
2: No, I don't think Republicans need to soul search at all. I think that this is a manifestation of the Democrats allowing these people to have a foothold within their party because they love the power, the activism, the community organizing, and the dollars. Let's not forget the dollars. It should be pointed out that that woman in Wisconsin there is sitting with Hassan Piker, an absolute documented anti-Semite, making those statements. And also it should be pointed out that ICE is a federal law enforcement agency that was created with bipartisan efforts, with Democrats leading the charge in the House and Senate, working with then-President George W. Bush. This is odious. This is disgusting. It's despicable. And by the way, that Colorado candidate we're talking about...
1: Yeah, but it's working, tonight, Larry.
2: It's working with Democrats. It's working with Democrats. Hold up. But that woman in Colorado, she's not anti-Israel. She's pro-Hamas. There's a big difference,
1: yeah.
2: All right? She actually went to a pro-Hamas rally on October 8th, the day after the massacre. I truly believe that this is an opportunity for Republicans to open up their arms and say to reasonable, understandable, pro-American, logical, fact-based, not maniac, lunatic Democrats, we welcome you. Come on over. Let's build a bigger
1: movement. And the place to do that would be in Texas, for example. And
2: sure would.
1: It's not working out very well for Republicans down there. Not all bad news for Democrats.
2: Watch that space. Also, I don't think Talarico is your classic DSA candidate.
1: He does think Jesus is non-binary, but you be decided.
2: Well, the DSA candidates don't believe Jesus exists.
1: There's
2: a big difference.
1: Oh, okay, fair. The new poll down in the Lone Star State, though, I think should give anybody a pause. This has Talarico and Ken Paxton tied. And fair to say that Paxton went through a bruising primary, but there's been an enormous amount of opposition research on Talarico. An enormous amount of Republican money is going to have to go into this. In fact, today, Republicans announced that they are going to have their midterm Republican rally or convention, whatever you want to call it, September 9th and 10th in Dallas. Mark, to you, are Republicans not being respectful enough of the drop in their support? Maybe not people who are going to vote for Democrats but aren't going to vote at all.
4: Well, Republican plan involves changing the current trajectory of the race, an improved economy, they hope, an end to the war in Iran, or at least a backburnering of the war in Iran, lower gas prices, and an ability to raise and spend money helped by a Supreme Court decision today that will allow them to define this race not as a referendum on Donald Trump, but as a choice between two parties, one of whom is handing the Republicans the gift of coming across as a socialist and sometimes communist party. So
2: that's right.
4: I think Republicans have a plan. They may not be able to execute it, but they do have a plan. They do have a theory of the case. And what's important about today's Supreme Court decision is they now have an argument to make to donors. The president, James Blair, Susie Wiles, others can go to the donors and say, we got a theory of the case. Give us enough money. We can spend it under the new

0: rules that allow coordination and unlimited spending to coordinate. And let's define a party that is every day offering up new examples of just how extreme it is.
1: Yeah.
2: Okay. And Kevin, what will Democrats do about it?
1: If I could tag off of what Mark just said, yeah. I almost feel like the Republicans might want to make this debate, this discussion for the election in November, almost like a European parliamentary style election, where you may not like the candidate on the ticket right now, but this is about the party. This is about voting for the color of the jersey and making sure that those socialists don't have any road to power.
2: But there were so many, right? It's about voters, though. And you think about in Hispanic counties down along the Rio Grande, Trump flipped Latinos substantially. It was a huge part of the reason he won. We have the numbers we can put up. And now Hispanic voters in Texas overwhelmingly disapprove of Donald Trump. That is the referendum you want, Larry, about a parliamentary election, and it's not going to work out well.
1: No, it will, because they fled totalitarian, failing socialist states in Latin America to come to the freedom of America. And if Republicans are smart, and the jury's out on that, Leland, but if Republicans are smart, they'll say to those Latino voters, don't vote for the party who's going to bring you the politics of Guatemala and Ecuador that you fled from in the first place.
2: So, Kevin, what's the response to that?
3: Well, the response is look at the numbers in that poll, Leland. The fact that again, Donald Trump won the Hispanic vote for the first time in a long time in Texas, and James Alrico is leading that vote by 61%. He's pulling 9% of Trump voters, again, just 2 years ago, and he's leading with 27% of independents in that same New York Times poll. So there's a great level of dissatisfaction with the president and his policies with some of these key communities that the president made inroads with just 2 years ago. And we will see, with your reporting, Leland, the fact that you're having a national convention, there are pluses and minuses to trying to nationalize this election. Republicans want to put Trump on that ballot. That's how they drive out voters. But that's also a way to really drive out Democratic support, too, in response to the president and his policies. So, again, they're trying to nationalize this election. It'll be on full display just weeks in that September convention in Dallas, just weeks before voters go to the polls.
1: Yeah.
2: Mark, your sources real quickly on this convention. It seems as though that they basically want to create a national referendum. Is this election about Donald Trump or is this election about socialism?
0: This is one of the inexorable consequences of when you elect a television producer to be president of the United States. He's not going to pass up a chance to be the star of his own 2-day show in a state that'll be sure to draw a lot of media interest. And I think that say what you want about Team Trump, their execution of the 2004 convention or 2024 convention was quite strong from a mechanical point of view and a casting point of view. And, you know, they'll get the band back together and they'll do it one last time. And no hiding Donald Trump. You know, he's going to be on the ballot on every race. And so they're going to try to
2: be on the ballot either way. So might as well. Might as well get the good parts of it. Donald Trump once told Playboy magazine, he said it's called the Trump Show and it's sold out everywhere. So that sort of sums up
0: every night. Every night.
3: Leland, you did have our star from the Democratic convention, Leon Panetta, move over Beyonce in your interview earlier tonight. So maybe he'll make a performance for the Democrats.
1: You ride that horse to the finish line, Kevin.
2: We're back to Beyonce, Panetta. Okay, gentlemen, thank you very much for watching the show. First wrote about this in War Notes, your chance for an inside look at the show every day. 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Those three guys, they get all their talking points from War Notes. And you can, too. You will impress your friends with the knowledge you have from War Notes. Warnotes.com. I'll see you on social media at Leland Vitter. We are in Chicago tonight. Next, how this city explains American politics in a way you have not yet seen.
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26: 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We choose you. Choose us. Why does my child matter less than an illegal immigrant? Why?
0: That was Jessica Gorman on Capitol Hill telling lawmakers about her 18-year-old daughter, Sheridan. She was a University of Loyola freshman murdered in Chicago by a Venezuelan illegal immigrant. Her testimony came during a House hearing on sanctuary city policies. We are in a sanctuary city right now, Chicago, Illinois. I love Chicago. I met my wife here. I'm coming to you from our studio in Chicago. And it breaks my heart to say it, but this city is now a war zone, and the cops are, well, ineffective because they've been told to stand back. 8 dead, 39 hurt in Chicago. That was the weekend body count during the Juneteenth celebrations, according to the Chicago Police Department. History tells us it is almost exclusively black-on-black crime. And the black mayor here in Chicago blamed, wait for it, racism. With us now, former Illinois Governor Rod Blagojevich. Governor, it is good to see you. I think Chicago is emblematic of the decision America now has. You have a deeply blue city and a deeply blue state that's moving towards socialism versus red states, Texas, Tennessee, Wyoming, South Carolina, and the policies there. And they're just getting amplified on either side. What happened to Illinois and Chicago?
1: Well, failed leadership. We have a terrible governor. We have a terrible mayor. And they're failing in their first duty, and that is to keep the public safe. It's a dereliction of duty, and the cops here are, they know that the political leaders, Pritzker and Johnson, don't have their backs. Pritzker and Johnson have spent a lot of time fighting President Trump in his efforts to actually help them fight crime by resisting the National Guard. They fought efforts to bring ICE in to go after illegal migrants who are criminals.
0: But it's working in your party, right?
1: Mm-hmm. It is. It is because of a combination of several things. And a lot of it has to do with the grassroots, the transformation of the grassroots organizations, like some of these so-called community-based intervention programs. They receive a lot of state money. They even receive federal money. And they build up political organizations. The new political machine in Chicago and in Illinois are these organizations coupled with the teachers' unions, coupled with the service employees' unions. And you have billionaires like Pritzker, who's a Bolshevik nepo baby billionaire governor, who panders to the far left wing and the socialists because he is the epitome of what the socialists would say is white privilege. These so-called moderates, like Pritzker used to be, are afraid of the socialists. And as a result, we have violence in our streets. We have criminals running rampant across Chicago.
0: I think Pritzker is kind of a true believer in it, actually. I think he kind of he's a champagne socialist, right, who escaped to Florida during COVID. But there's a larger sense here of this divide that's happening. And I played the soundbite from the mother in Congress today. Now the shouting match that ensued afterwards. Take a listen.
2: The same outrage you feel about Renee Good and Alex Pretty,
3: Mr. Chairman,
2: you should feel about Sheridan Gorman.
3: You should get the hell
2: You're
3: out
2: a
3: of
2: disgrace.
3: Here. You don't understand the rules
2: You're a
3: of the
2: disgrace.
3: Committee. You don't understand the Constitution.
2: You're a disgrace.
3: Full of it.
4: I will call them assholes, and that's what they deserve.
1: Yeah.
0: Well, there is that. I asked you as a student of Illinois politics. I don't think this comes back, does it?
1: Oh, of course it does. Yes, you can't give up. Most people have common sense. Most people don't support this kind of stuff, the priorities that are made. Sheridan Gorman's murder is really emblematic of all kinds of problems with the Democratic leadership. They're afraid to even talk about it. That was an illegal migrant that came here, a gangbanger. And this was a gang initiation murder. This poor young girl along the lakefront walking out on a Friday night with her friends, taking a break from her studies in college. And that poor mother, the outrage, the eloquence with which she spoke, and the anger of that member of Congress at the Democrats who want to silence this. You see, they don't want the people to know what's actually happening to American citizens in cities like this, where we have sanctuary cities which are fundamentally illegal, violating federal law, and they're giving sanctuary to criminals who broke into our country criminally. 10% of them are violent criminals. That's more than a million violent criminals that have stormed into our country under the Biden administration that the Trump administration is trying to get rid of, and that Pritzker and Johnson are protecting.
0: Yeah, well, and they continue to protect them. It's sad, as I started off by saying how much I love the city. I know you've experienced the violence here firsthand and put it on social media. Governor, it's always good to see you. Thank you very much. Rod Blagojevich here in Chicago. One thing for tomorrow, something to consider. I haven't thought about this in a while when we come back.
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The World Cup has brought a lot of interesting things to America, more interesting by what people have observed about America. The Vikings have returned for the first time in a millennia. Norway is now celebrating their advancement to the round of 16. And the Vikings row is now not only in the U.S., but it's back home in Norway. There's cops here in America doing it. And it got us thinking that, Katie, if America is to have something for sports fans like the Viking row, what would it be? We came up with a tomahawk chalk. We came up with YMCA. Maybe the wave.

0: If any others?
1: The wave. Maybe a mechanical bull ride?
0: Oh.
1: A little different than the
0: wave, though. Would it be lassoing?
1: Yeah, lassoing. Yes, that's very American, very cowboy.
0: Okay.
1: I like that. Yeah, we could get into that. Yeah, okay.
0: Okay.
1: We'll try it. That takes a lot of skill, though.
0: Don't worry.
1: It takes a lot of skill. I don't know. Maybe we need something simpler. We'll think of it. There you go. All right. Good to see you, Leland. See you tomorrow.
0: Have a good show.
1: Thank you. Hello and welcome to Katie Pops Tonight. The polls are closed in Colorado, and the Democratic Socialists hope to extend their primary winning streak in a crucial House race. We'll tell you about a candidate who blames America for 9/11. Sound familiar? We're hearing a lot of that lately. We'll bring you results as soon as they are called. Plus, a decades-old CIA program called MKUltra is suddenly back in the spotlight. So what is it, and why now? Two of the world's leading experts join us to answer all of our questions, but first, Supreme Court released the final opinions of its term today, including one affirming states' abilities to protect women's sports by barring biological males from competing against female athletes. Allowing states to protect women and girls is good, of course, but today's ruling is more of a half win because it punts the issue back to individual states. Female athletes in states where protections exist will be protected, but the rights of women in 23 states are still left to be violated. Title IX protections are not being upheld in places like California, New York, and Minnesota as state laws supersede the federal law on this issue. Female athletes in these states are still being robbed of the opportunities and endangered while competing and when using locker rooms. In his opinion for the court, Justice Kavanaugh said, rightfully noting that states may exclude most biological males from women's and girls' sports, given the general physical differences between males and females, and that the Equal Protection Clause does not prohibit states from applying that same principle to all biological males, including those who identify as female. It also means that Title IX can't be used to permit biological men to compete against women just because they claim to be one. This ruling is recognition of biological reality and a denial of attempts to warp the definition of biological sex, so much that it becomes meaningless. Coming up, we'll get a perspective from a lawyer who thinks biological men should be allowed to compete in women's sports in every state. But first, let's hear from two people at the center of today's ruling. Joining us now is Maddie Kenyon, a former female athlete at Idaho State University who fought all the way to the Supreme Court to ensure Idaho's law protecting female athletes was upheld, along with Matt Sharp, the senior counsel and vice president of public policy at Alliance Defending Freedom, who represented Maddie and other female athletes at the Supreme Court. So great to see you both. Thanks so much for being here. So Maddie,
2: Thank you. First to you,
1: just how are you feeling about this ruling today?
2: Ecstatic. I feel like I'm emotional every time it gets brought up because, yeah, it's been 6 years waiting for today. And words can't explain everything. So my heart is full of gratitude for ADF and for the attorney generals and all their work, because this wouldn't have been possible without it. But to know that 27 states now protect their women and that they won't have the same experience I did of being pushed back to a male, watching your teammates pushed off podiums, and seeing a roster spot given to a male, that won't happen in 27 states, gives me hope and a day to celebrate.
1: So, Matt, of course, Alliance Defending Freedom has been at the forefront of this issue. Fought all the way to the Supreme Court. You pushed for the Fairness in Women's Sports Act in Idaho. For those states that do not currently protect women's sports, what is the plan to pursue those protections and to uphold federal law in places like California or others?
3: Yeah, we tell those 23 states, we're coming after you. We already have lawsuits that we filed in Minnesota and Washington on behalf of young women that have lost out on those opportunities. But it shouldn't be that your zip code determines whether or not you get fairness or not. It shouldn't be that where you live determines whether or not you're going to be forced to compete against a male or not. So we want every woman protected across the country.
1: So Maddie, we've heard some people claim that this is not an issue. This should not be an issue that goes all the way to the Supreme Court. This is a non-issue politically. What is your response to those who say that people like you don't exist?
2: Well, I wish that it didn't have to go to the Supreme Court and we didn't have to have this issue in the first place, but we did. My experience is that I got a scholarship to Idaho State. That scholarship took me to a school I wouldn't have gone to without it. I got a nursing degree, which is a degree I wouldn't have gotten if I wasn't at Idaho State. That got me a career and an ability to pave a future for my life. I met my husband in that town, and I met lifelong friends. And so Sports just means so much to me because it truly has set my life up to what it has become. And these are opportunities women didn't have before Title IX, at least as numerous opportunities. And so protecting this is so important because it creates equal opportunity for women to get those opportunities. And when you put men in women's sports and they take those roster spots and those tentative scholarships, women are sidelined with nowhere else to go.
1: Mm-hmm. Matt, in terms of Title IX, clearly there are differences here in terms of the state laws that are not in compliance with that law. What does that mean for the future of opportunities for athletes who maybe live in some of these states?
3: Well, I think first, it was incredible to see that all nine justices did agree that Title IX allows states to pass these laws. Even Justice Sotomayor recognized that the Title IX claims that the plaintiff had fail, which I think that's exciting. But what it sends the message is that these states ought to be looking hard at their laws. Because what we saw with the majority opinion is raising concerns about competitive fairness and safety. And so when you look at what Title IX was meant to do, when you have men coming along taking away opportunities, that's depriving competitive fairness. When you have men coming along threatening not only women's safety on the playing field, but we've even had stories in West Virginia and Washington where women have been threatened with sexual assault and even sexually assaulted by males on the playing field, as it happened in Washington State. So these states need to know that they could potentially be violating Title IX by not passing laws and protecting women.
1: Maddie, I know it's a great day for you. What final thoughts do you have about the path forward?
2: I'm so hopeful. Today's definitely a day to celebrate, but it's also a day to keep a fight going. There are 23 other states that need legislation to protect their women, and we're going to keep fighting for that.
1: All right. Maddie Kenyon and Matt Sharp, thank you so much, and congratulations on your win at the Supreme Court today.
2: Looking forward to seeing
1: what you're doing with the other states. See you soon.
2: Thank you.
1: Well, on the other side of this issue, our next guest believes today's ruling on women's sports set a new legal standard for future cases dealing with marriage equality, gender surgeries, bathroom bills, and much more. Joining us now is Angela Giampaolo, a LGBTQ plus civil rights attorney and founder of Giampaolo Law Group. Great to see you, Angela. Thank you so much for being here. So first, just what's your reaction to the ruling today?
4: It's a disappointing decision for transgender girls everywhere across the United States that are going to miss out on the emotional, psychological, and overall opportunities and benefits of playing sports.
1: So what is your response to the nine justices that agreed today that these states do have the right to pass laws like this to protect biological women in women's sports in states across the country?
4: So, you know, it was an opinion that came down about two very different cases, and inside of it were two very different, you know, decisions. You had the equal protection issue, and then you had the Title IX issue. And the Title IX issue that, you know, was just said was 9-0 on, the three liberal justices decided very narrowly as to Becky Pepper Jackson's, you know, case. So it wasn't just unilaterally that all nine justices agreed that Title IX allows this. So it's super misleading and just important to dive a little bit deeper into the nuance there. And then it was 6-3 on the equal protection, which it always is. We've had more 6-3 rulings in the last couple of years than ever. But what's, again, you know, for far-reaching and for LGBTQ plus cases moving forward is the equal protection decision. This wasn't so much what I've been saying about this case is, yes, it's important what the Supreme Court was going to decide today, but more importantly was how they were going to decide it. And sure enough, they took equal protection, and just like equal, Splenda equals the sweetener, they completely diluted equal protection as we know it through this case, which is really going to impact everybody, not just trans women in sports or LGBTQ plus folks, but anyone who's protected by the equal protection clause.
1: Well, it certainly keeps men out of women's sports and will prevent in at least 27 states that have these protection laws for female athletes from men stealing things like scholarships and places on podiums and opportunities
4: to have dignity inside
1: of their locker rooms, as we have covered many times and just heard from one of those athletes who was subject to this abuse as a result of Title IX not being upheld.
4: Katie, can I just speak facts to fear? Just once, let's focus on facts and not fear. The NCAA president testified in front of Congress that there are 510,000 NCAA athletes, and he could identify 10 trans.
1: So you're fine
4: 10
1: with
4: 10 trans athletes. And then one more. Hold on. One more fact of fear. 8 million athletes play from K through 12. 8 million.
1: What's the difference between a trans athlete and a woman?
4: Facts to fear. Facts to fear. Just let me finish the facts. Because if we're so concerned about taking, you know, roster spots, as Maddie said, BP, the trans girl Becky in the West Virginia case,
1: the biological
4: everybody
1: male.
4: everybody was accepted. There was no roster. And with Lindsay V. Hecox, we're talking club soccer.
1: We're not just talking about rosters. We're talking about scholarship opportunities and stances on podiums. And
4: show me how many.
1: Whoop-de-doo actually means a lot,
4: Katie,
1: to young women who work their entire lives,
4: Katie,
1: real biological women, to gain themselves a scholarship so they can go to college and make a better life for themselves. But I want to ask you about First Lady Melania Trump. She said this on X today. Speaking of facts of fear, she said, we can support the rights of LGBTQI plus community and also protect opportunities for female athletes, and called for Americans to respect everyone and keep girls' sports fair. So where is the First Lady wrong there?
4: That there's not a fairness issue. Again, facts to fear. Out of these 10 collegiate, out of 510,000 athletes.
1: I know you like this bumper sticker, facts to fear, but the facts are that men are in women's spaces. Men have physically assaulted female athletes while they are competing. They have taken over scholarship spots. They have taken and stolen races from young women, including Riley Gaines and a number of other women. And it sounds like you're perfectly happy with men displacing women, despite spending much of your career fighting for women's rights.
4: And LGBTQ plus rights. Yes. Very much so.
1: What's the difference between a trans woman and a woman?
4: There is no difference. They're both women.
1: Well, luckily today the Supreme Court pointed out the biological reality, speaking of facts to fear, that there are definitely differences between men and women, especially when it comes to athletic performance. And they said that the states are capable of passing laws that protect women from their scholarships being taken, from them having to be forced into locker rooms with men. So we hope that the other 23 states in the country do the same.
4: And Katie, equal protection is what allowed women to get into colleges.
1: Equal protection
4: and, you know,
1: for women against women versus men, not men taking the spots of women, whether it's at college or on sports teams in college.
4: And you can keep over talking me and yelling, you know, that, but at the end of the day, the stats don't support what you're saying. And so it's not a bumper sticker, it's just reality. I always say, don't be afraid, don't be scared, just be prepared. Right. And that's all we can do. And, you know, this case, unfortunately, speaks volumes, not just for LGBTQ folks, but women and people that have been protected by these mm-hmm. amendments. And okay. unfortunately, it's going to hurt a lot of folks, including you. Including me.
1: It's not going to hurt me. I'm very happy to see that biological men will not be stealing scholarships or in locker rooms with young women on their campuses. Angela, I appreciate you coming on tonight. Thank you for joining me. Great to see you.
4: Absolutely.
1: All right, to another massive ruling today. The High Court upheld birthright citizenship, which awards citizenship to babies born in the U.S., whether their parents are here legally or not. It was granted under the 14th Amendment, which was meant for freed slaves and their children. Supreme Court Justice Samuel Alito called today's ruling a mistake that will seriously affect our country's future. In his dissent, he writes, suppose that a person's only connection to this country is that he was born here to a mother who was present just long enough to give birth. Suppose that country is a strategic adversary or enemy of the United States. Suppose the child never visited the United States while growing up. It was inculcated with hatred of this country. According to this court, now that person is a citizen of the United States. President Trump responded to the decision saying, it's too bad for our country, but Congress can easily make it up through legislation. We've, of course, given Congress every opportunity to strengthen our republic by passing the Save America Act, and they still haven't gotten it done. If they can't pass that, it's fair to wonder whether they'll act here. But in the meantime, our country remains vulnerable to people who want to do us harm instead of making it better. We've not only seen our borders flooded with illegal aliens, but now there's been a rise in baby farming and birth tourism schemes, two things the Trump administration has been fighting. Joining me now is Kara Severino, president of the Judicial Crisis Network and former clerk to Justice Clarence Thomas, and Chad Mizell, lawyer and former DOJ chief of staff. Great to see you both. Thank you for being here. So, Kara, your reaction to this ruling today?
5: Yeah, I mean, I was disappointed. I thought that the president had the better part of that argument. Look, it was a close case. If you look back at the history, there were kind of people even around the time of the 14th Amendment making both types of arguments in terms of the breadth of the birthright citizenship. But again, I do think that the weight of the historical evidence was on the side of the dissenters today. So it was discouraging. I wish at least the court had gone the direction Justice

0: Kavanaugh all laid out, which said, all right, maybe it violates the statute, because at the time the statute was passed, that language was understood to be very broad, but not that the 14th Amendment requires that. That would have allowed Congress to go back and just fix this, as hard, as you point out, as it is, to get them to do anything. At least they would have had a chance. Now, I think there are some options of things we can do, but I think our best chance is to really work for either getting the court to reconsider that or amending the Constitution.
1: So, Chad, of course, amending the Constitution would take a lot of bipartisan work in Washington. I think that's probably totally out of the question. But what, in your opinion, could Congress work on to get some legislation through on this issue?
2: I think there's a couple of things they can do. Let's take the hypothetical that Justice Alito gave in his opinion. Unfortunately, it's actually not a hypothetical. So right now, today, a Chinese national can fly to the Northern Mariana Islands with very limited documentation, by the way, just a Chinese passport. They don't even need a full visa from the United States. They can have a child there. That child is now a U.S. citizen per this U.S. Supreme Court ruling. They could fly back to China. That citizen can never visit the United States again, except at some point 20, 30, 40 years down the road to do us harm. So first off, we have to close that loophole. Second off, we need to secure the border permanently. We cannot be in a place where another Democrat president can decide to unleash the border and allow 10 to 20 million illegal aliens into the country. Third, I think we should make advanced pregnancy a ground of inadmissibility. If you are 8 months pregnant, 9 months pregnant, there's a good chance you might give birth in the United States. You should not be able to come to the United States until you have your child abroad, and then you can visit. And the last thing I would do is we need to ban dual citizenship in the United States, because what this opinion shows to me more than anything else is that we have a fundamental misunderstanding of what citizenship is. It is an allegiance to a single nation. How can you have allegiance to two nations at the same time, particularly two nations that might be adversaries to each other? It is interesting to me that there are over 30 members of Congress that were born in a foreign country that are currently serving. In the D.C. District Court, one of the places where the president received the most injunctions, we have five judges on that court who are all born in a foreign country. Are any of those individuals dual nationals? We don't know. There's no requirement to disclose that. Congress needs to immediately fix that loophole. And what they should say is that you cannot serve in public service in the United States if you are a dual national, if you have allegiance to any other country other than the United States.
1: So, Carrie, in terms of some of the tools that are already available to the Department of Justice, they announced today that they're going to prioritize investigations into birth tourism schemes, because it is fraudulent to say, I'm coming here to visit on a tourism visa or to do business, when really your intention is to come here and have a child so they become a citizen. Do you think that they'll have a good case to use this, or is this a tool that they've kind of used before, but they need some extra leverage?
0: No, I think that and some of the ideas that Chad laid out are exactly the types of statutes that we need to be thinking about with respect to, like, the Northern Mariana Islands. My husband, Roger Severino, has pointed out a lot of their territories don't have constitutional citizenship. They have more of a statutory citizenship. That's a different question. I think the Supreme Court may need to evaluate that. So there are some options and some tools in the toolbox. And, of course, actually policing the border and having effective immigration enforcement will help prevent that as well, which is always a top priority.
1: All right, we got to run, but I can't leave without asking you both about the news today that was fake news about the alleged retirement of Justice Samuel Alito. Carrie, you first, your reaction to that rumor.
0: Nina Totenberg has a history of having some not always accurate reporting for NPR, and I was interested to see that today. Not a good day for her. I think she jumped the gun on that one, but Alito has had a great term, and so I'm excited to have another great term from him next year, we think.
1: Chad.
2: The court can't get any better than it is right now with Justice Thomas and Justice Alito. So it's going to be a sad day when either of those men go. Eventually, it's going to have to happen, but I hope they both have another decade or two under their belts.
1: All right. Indeed. Carrie Severino and Chad Mizell, thank you for joining me. Great to see you.
2: Yeah. Thanks, Katie.
1: Thanks. Well, breaking tonight, we're awaiting results from the Colorado primaries, where a Democratic socialist is hoping to continue the socialist sweep. Up next, we'll ask a moderate Democrat if his party will still exist after November. But first, Jesse Weber has a big story coming up at 11. Hi, Jesse.
3: Thanks, Katie. Yeah, we're bringing on the family attorney of one of the teen girls that was killed in this horrific alleged hit and run out in New Jersey. Prosecutors claim a then 17-year-old did this intentionally. He's being charged with murder. He's going to be tried as an adult. Hopefully everybody can check it out tonight on Jesse Weber Live at 11 p.m. Eastern.
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0: When Johnny called a comedian to the couch, it was a big deal.
1: Thank you, that's funny.
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0: For 90 minutes.
1: We got a long road ahead of us tonight.
0: It's a really big deal.
3: I know. I'm as shocked as you are.
0: 90 minutes of Johnny Carson.
1: You know what that means, don't you? It's party time.
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18: Welcome back to Katie Pouch Tonight. Well, after sweeping New York City's elections last week, the far-left socialist wave is now testing its luck in Colorado. One of the races getting the most attention is Colorado's 1st District, which covers Denver, where Democratic socialist Mayla Kerosi is up against 15-term incumbent Congresswoman Diana Degette. Kerosi is a DSA-backed progressive who was fired from her law firm after openly criticizing her firm for calling to fight anti-Semitism on college campuses. That progressive wave doesn't seem to have hit the state Senate's race, though, where former governor and incumbent Senator John Hickenlooper has a solid lead against far-left progressive state Senator Julie Gonzalez. Gonzalez has also made being against Israel a key part of her campaign and even supported an arms embargo on it. Joining us now is Doug Freenash, Democratic strategist and former chief of staff to Senator Hickenlooper. Great to see you, sir. So you're, of course, very familiar with Colorado politics. We're happy to have you here to talk about this. What do you make of these results so far?
19: Well, I think, first of all, thank you for having me. I think the Democratic Party is becoming unrecognizable. While Democrats may be falling in love with socialism, the rest of the country is not. And it feels to me like Democrats, with a lack of leadership,

0: leadership in D.C. and a lack of messaging is running into a collision course and may have a midterm death wish.
1: So one common theme that we keep seeing against these with these DSA candidates, whether it's in New York or even Colorado, is that 9/11 was somehow the fault of the United States. That is including by Kerosi making these comments. Take a listen.
2: Was 9/11 an inevitable consequence for America based on U.S. foreign policy?
3: Inevitable in the sense that we destabilized a lot of the Middle East. That forced people to believe that another act of violence was the only response.
1: So Kyros is currently leading in her race. How is it that voices like this are gaining popularity in the Democratic Party?
0: Well, and I think in about 4 minutes when the second batch of votes come out, this race may be called for her. And I think that's where it's going. It's shocking, to be honest with you. There is more anti-Israel, anti-Semitic rhetoric coming from Democrats than I've seen in my life. And it's scary. And for one reason or another, that seems to be catching fire. It's one thing to see this happen on the various coasts. But when you see this happen in the West, I think it's time to take issue and recognize the problem in front of the Democratic Party.
1: Yeah, and it's, I mean, it's just not just anti-Israel or anti-Semitic. It's anti-West and pro-terrorism, as we've seen in a number of these races. But it seems like leadership in the Democratic Party is having a hard time figuring out what to do. That includes Minority Leader Hakeem Jeffries. This is what he said about the surge of socialists who are chanting just last week that they want him gone. Take a listen.
4: There are 215 members of the House Democratic Caucus. A handful of primaries that go in one direction or the other in a given state or two aren't going to reshape who we are as House Democrats.
1: So I think that's a fair argument to make. You know, this is a minority, but also they're very energized in saying that they're ready to take over the party. So is he not taking this seriously enough?
0: Well, I think they're angry. I think it's very much anti-establishment, and he's part of the establishment. And I think the party's lacked a coherent message and voice since the last election, which Donald Trump won. And I think, you know, instead of having an autopsy and thinking about how Democrats move forward with a coherent message on affordability, you know, we haven't stood for anything, and now the party's fallen for anything and extreme candidates.
1: So let's talk about your old boss, Senator Hickenlooper. It looks like he's going to be able to hold off on his opponent. Do you think that candidacies like him and the record that he has in Colorado are the way forward, or is that the messaging that the country needs nationally for the party?
0: Well, I think he had the benefit of running against a very weak state senator who never really amounted to candidacy. I think she didn't have the flair and support that Kyros had. And as a result, I think he's pretty lucky. He's not going to run again. I think the party's changing, and I think he'd have a hard time at 80 to win an election. I also think, you know, Senator Hickenlooper, who I admire and like, has moved farther to the left, as most Democratic officials in Colorado have.
1: So do you see that as the future? I mean, it just seems like there's a lot of different paths here. You know, is the whole Democratic Party going to shift to the left? Is it going to split where you have normal Democrats who are more moderate, so to speak, up against the left part of the party? I mean, we've seen this split for almost a decade now with the rise of Bernie Sanders. But what do you think is going to happen here? Do you think that the Democrats will just turn to the left, or do you think that some of them will stand up and say, actually, these policies and positions that, you know, 9/11 was something America deserved is not a tenable position that can be acceptable inside the party?
0: Well, I think they're going to have to. I fear that they're going to have to learn a tough lesson before they snap back. That's my concern. I mean, what Kyros said about 9/11, she said about Hamas's attack on the state of Israel on October 7th, and she was afraid to even denounce or call the Boulder attack in 2025 on Jewish protesters an anti-Semitic attack. I mean, I think our leaders, Democratic leaders, aren't stepping up and speaking out. And you have the one who has, John Fetterman, is the person who the Democratic tent's not big enough for.
1: Right.
0: We're pushing out somebody who's a free, independent thinker, while at the same time letting a Graham Platner and a Mulatt Kyros come into the tent and embrace it. And that's not the value of the Democratic Party that I belong to.
1: Do you think in terms of national politics, those are losing candidates? Do you think that they are capable of winning national elections?
0: I don't. While democratic socialism may become more popular in the party itself, I mean, overwhelmingly, Americans don't support this. And I think when you put these candidates up in competitive races, particularly after today's Supreme Court case, which gives the Republicans a 7-1 finance advantage in campaigns through political parties, they're in for maybe a much different outcome in the midterms than they anticipated.
1: All right. Well, the days are ticking down to the midterms. As you know, we're still like a million miles away. So Doug Friedenash, thank you for being here. Hope to talk to you before now and then. Thank you for being here.
0: Great. Thank you,
1: Katie.
0: Talk
1: to you soon. All right, we just got breaking news in the Nancy Guthrie case. Details next. Plus, it's suddenly 1972 all over again. Richard Nixon is trending, and we're relitigating the CIA's secretive MKUltra program. We have two guests from the Nixon and CIA worlds right after this.
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1: Breaking news right now, DDHQ is projecting that Democratic Socialist Malek Quiros has won the Democratic primary in Colorado's 1st District. This undoubtedly is another win for the Democratic Socialists of America, who are rapidly climbing the ranks in the Democratic Party and hijacking it from within. But don't expect Hakeem Jeffries to admit that anytime soon. We will see how this plays out in the days and weeks to come. And more breaking news, according to a report, an FBI official has told Reuters that the agency has determined all Nancy Guthrie kidnapping notes to be fakes. The FBI statement speaks specifically to the first two notes and the third message that alleged to know the identities of Nancy's kidnappers. Quote, none of the ransom notes are believed to be genuine, the FBI official told Reuters. Switching gears, Richard Nixon and the Watergate scandal are suddenly back in the spotlight 50 years after Nixon resigned from office. And more specifically, Nixon maxing is taking over social media. It's a trend that casts Nixon as a cool, tough figure unfairly treated by history. Have you seen this?

0: Meanwhile, Vice President J.D. Vance's comments on Nixon have outraged a lot of people. Take a listen.
1: I'm actually fascinated by Nixon as a character in history. I think that his historical legacy is enjoying a bit of a renaissance, but I think deservedly so. As I joked with Robert backstage, if Watergate happened tomorrow, it would be like a 12-hour news story. Like, the idea that it would have taken down a presidency is crazy.
0: That may be true. So could there possibly be anything else to the story that we don't already know? And it's not the only decades-old issue suddenly being thrust back into the spotlight. Earlier today, lawmakers held a hearing on the CIA's MKUltra program. The two aren't related, but we have questions about both. So joining us to answer those questions, Jeff Shepard, Associate Director of the White House Domestic Council under Nixon and a member of the Watergate defense team, along with Jonathan Gilliam, former Navy SEAL and former FBI special agent. Great to see you both, gentlemen. Thank you so much. So, Jeff, you're the perfect person to have on this story. You, of course, served on Nixon's defense team. Why do you think that we're seeing this the storyline coming up at this point in time?
2: Well, more information has come out that changes and challenges the whole narrative. When Nixon resigned in disgrace, there was very little known about the forces arrayed against him, and that's become clear. Lots of documents from National Archives show the conspiracy against Nixon and the effort to take him down, and they were successful. And of course, the other part that comes up is the comparisons to Donald Trump. The president has suffered from the same concept. See, there are four phrases that didn't exist during Watergate. Deep state, fake news, false narrative, and most of all, lawfare. And the American public is starting to understand the misuse of the criminal law to destroy a political opponent. That's what happened to Richard Nixon. And the most amazing thing, Katie, is they left a paper trail that documented what they were doing. Secret meetings with the judges, suppression of exculpatory evidence, and a specially recruited, highly partisan group of Nixon haters who took the president down, sent 24 members of his administration to jail and forced him to resign in disgrace. And I've discovered all of these documents, and they're publicly available.
0: Yeah.
2: From the National Archives.
0: Do you agree with the vice president when he says today this would be a 12-minute news cycle and we would move on?
2: Well, that part of his comment was a political statement. He said it that way to get attention, and heaven knows he got attention.
0: He did indeed.
2: But his point is perfectly valid. People are having a really rough time understanding how a man who just won the biggest landslide in the nation's history can be driven from office 2.5 years later. It doesn't make sense, and it wouldn't be that big of a thing today. Maybe longer than 12 hours, but yeah. Nothing like the mess that was made of it.
0: Well, certainly they announced, maybe no more.
2: They announced at their first press conference, this specially recruited group of Nixon haters, the prosecutors, they would investigate every single allegation made against Nixon since he took office.
0: Yeah. Well, like you said, these documents are available. You were on the defense team. You've done great investigative work on this, and you have a book about it. So certainly people should check that out. But Jonathan, I want to get to a different topic. I want to get your thoughts on this. There was a hearing today on the MKUltra project, which for two decades used universities to test behavioral drugs. And this is what Congresswoman Ana Paulina Luna had to say.
3: Administering drugs to people without their knowledge or consent, subjecting humans to psychological torture, and using prisoners and hospital patients as non-consenting research subjects. These are crimes against humanity. The Central Intelligence Agency committed them.
0: So, Jonathan, do you think they'll get more information about this? What is your positioning on MKUltra?
4: Well, I'll say something that does tie these two stories in together, and that is one other term that Mr. Armstrong failed to mention. It's called clickbait. That didn't exist back when Nixon had his issues as well, and that is something now that can make one of these stories go 0 to 100 in 12 seconds, whether or not it lasts 12 hours. But I think these are things that should be investigated. I don't think there's any doubt in my mind that especially in light of what we've seen with the agency, with the politics. Now this stuff is coming out about Nixon and how it applies to President Trump now. I think all of these programs that were unchecked back in the day, even if they're investigated in a classified manner with individuals that are read into the programs, they should be investigated, if anything, just to make sure that it doesn't happen again the way that things happen. What cheapens it, though, Katie, is that Ana Paulina Luna and others in Congress have attached themselves to all of these different clickbaits, whether it's UFOs, now MKUltra. People talk about these things a lot of the times, not because they want to get solutions. It's because they're mysterious and they want to get their name out there because they're attached to it. And that's the problem. When you talk about MKUltra, everybody thinks it's just some kind of mystery or makeup conspiracy. But the reality is it's real, and people suffered, United States citizens suffered for the agency to go in and experiment.
0: Yeah, and then for years there was a lack of transparency, which does not make the questions about what they were doing go away. It only amplifies them. So we hope we can get some answers on that. But Jeff Shepard, Jonathan Gilliam, thank you for joining us tonight. Great to see you.
4: You got it.
0: We are gearing up for America's 250th birthday, and Brian Enten joins us live from his Spirit of America road trip. Don't go anywhere.
5: One in five kids in America faces hunger. And when you feed a kid who faces hunger, you're doing more than filling an empty stomach. You're feeding the chance to learn, grow, shine. You're feeding the American dream. For the first time, the leading anti-hunger organizations are coming together. 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
0: Welcome back. Well, as we approach America's 250th anniversary, it's important to remember all of the freedoms that we enjoy that others around the world are not fortunate enough for. Apparently, the European mind cannot comprehend the concept of air conditioning being readily available at home or even in a camp trailer. In the UK, officers are literally ripping AC units out of people's homes during historically hot conditions of over 100 degrees. Now, why would they do this? Because they're worried about carbon emissions. And if you think you can just sneak into your car to get away from the deadly heat, think again. Authorities can actually fine drivers nearly $150 just for cranking the AC in their parked cars. So while you're celebrating the 4th this weekend, don't forget the ideals of our founding fathers, freedom of speech, freedom of religion, and of course, the freedom to stay cool. And air conditioning is just one of the many reasons we are so grateful to live in America. And that's why News Nation has set out on a great American road trip. Senior national correspondent Brian Enten is behind the wheel, and he joins us live from a truck stop diner. He stopped in Indiana and surrounded by real Americans eating real American food as part of his Spirit of America road trip series, celebrating America's 250th birthday this weekend. Brian, great to see you. Thanks

0: for joining us. I love this project, following you on the road. How have things been?
1: Yeah, hey, Katie, it's awesome. I could actually use some of that real American AC right now. I think there's like a heat wave in the Midwest. It's very, very hot. We're in Indiana. We're almost to Cincinnati. We just went into Howie's Diner. This is Amanda, by the way. I wanted to give her a shout out. She just made our food. I just got this burger. You mentioned real American food. I'm about to eat it. I already got into the apple pie. This is our Ford F-150, our News Nation F-150 that we've been driving across the country in. It's such an awesome truck. It's been awesome to drive. And I wanted to give you a little taste of some of the people we've met so far talking about America's 250th birthday. Take a look at this, Katie. There is nothing like an American road trip ahead of America's 250th, and you never know who you'll meet. Like this convoy of Harley riders, veterans, moving an American flag from coast to coast. What does it mean to you to carry the flag on your Harley?
2: It's a great honor. I mean, this is freedom. This flag represents so much for the American people.
1: And it's been an honor for us to meet so many extraordinary Americans. Like this group of friends in Iowa, delivering flagpoles to veterans.
3: It means a lot to me. I sure appreciate this new flag.
1: What has it meant for you, doing this?
4: You know, for me, I'm a veteran myself, but when I'm doing this mission, I just consider myself more of a fan.
5: It means a lot to me, but it means more because of my son, you know, coming back from Iraq. So, yeah, it's pretty special.
6: It just shows that, you know, it's something that I helped fight for. That's what means the most.
1: From flagpoles in Iowa to the oldest blacksmith shop in the country in Baltimore, Maryland, an old-fashioned place built on American ideals. You know, the 4th of July, it's like the 250th birthday of America. What does that mean to you? I mean, you're a blacksmith. Well, it seems just so American. What does that mean to you?
7: It means a lot. You know, I don't sit at home and work on a computer. I'm here getting my hands dirty. I'm helping building Baltimore into a nicer and more beautiful place, the same way people were doing it like 150 years ago, 200 years ago.
1: G. Krugenson is and always has been a family business.
8: It's really cool watching them all learn and grow and master the art and see how far they've come.
1: And there's just something about being on the open road leading up to America's 250th, a feeling only an American truck driver can truly understand. You mentioned freedom. I mean, truck driving, it is very American. It feels American. Even just being in this truck feels American.
9: Absolutely. I don't think there's another job out there where you experience the freedom that you do when you're driving a truck. And that's what America was built on, freedom.
1: So it's been awesome, Katie, and I got to tell you, the truckers love you. They watch you on News Nation, and one of them was telling me, he wouldn't stop talking about it. He's like, I love Katie's Hunting Lodges show, which I haven't seen, but he brought it up like 3 times. It's like, she went to all these hunting lodges, and it was the greatest thing ever. So you've got some fans with the truckers.
0: It's a great way to see America. Brian, I know that you're in the American spirit because you're not only having dessert before dinner, but it's apple pie, which is amazing. So thanks for joining us, and have a safe road trip.
1: Yeah,
0: we'll be following you. See you soon.
1: Thanks, Katie.
0: Well, will a star-studded celebrity wedding overshadow America's 250th birthday? We'll be right back.
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0: It appears that a certain pop star, whose name I won't even say, and her football player fiancé are set out to show that they are America's royalty. Not only are the two reportedly getting married in an iconic Madison Square Garden wedding, but sources are telling TMZ that the wedding will feature a massive castle to transform the venue into some kind of fairy tale. Jesse Weber, I'm still not convinced this is happening there, but who knows?
25: I'm sorry, who on earth do you mean?
0: I
25: have no idea. I actually think it's going to be a watch party. I think it's inviting a bunch of people to watch the real wedding wherever it should be taking place.
0: How did they get that many NDAs signed?
25: Oh, it'll keep us lawyers busy. That's a
0: big lawyer's fee. All right, well, we shall see. Have a great show, Jesse. Good to see you.
25: Good seeing you. Hey, everybody, and welcome to Jesse Weber Live. A lot on the docket tonight. First, we have what happened on Capitol Hill. Congress held this rare hearing asking what really happened during the MK Ultra era, really putting the mind control program back under the microscope. It sounds like a Cold War thriller, but we're going to separate fact from fiction on this. I mean, it's pretty big that it's in the spotlight. Then we're bringing on the attorney that is representing the family of one of the two teens who prosecutors say were deliberately mowed down and killed out in New Jersey. The suspect is now going to be tried as an adult, and new court records reveal why his own dash cam footage may have destroyed his defense. Plus, we got another twist tonight. In the case of those missing and dead scientists, there's a man reportedly researching quantum physics, mysteriously vanishes, and he apparently used to work at the same lab as Melissa Casillas, whose body was found earlier this month. Are the cases connected? There's also new potential key evidence reportedly found in her case as well. We're bringing on LA Magazine's Lauren Conlon to talk about it. But you know where I got to start? Supreme Court. How could I not? Okay? Now, they didn't just adjourn for the summer. No, they went out with a bang. On the final opinion day of the term, the justices handed down three landmark decisions, each touching one of the country's most divisive issues. And we're going to start with arguably the biggest ruling of the day, birthright citizenship. 6-3 decision, the Supreme Court struck down President Trump's executive order that would have ended automatic citizenship for many children born in the United States to parents who are here illegally or temporarily. I go back to a point I made before. How can you say that this is just a partisan court that's going to protect the president at any cost? No. When they hand down a decision like this, writing for the majority, Chief Justice John Roberts said the 14th Amendment means what it says. If you're born in the United States, subject to its jurisdiction, you're a United States citizen. And Roberts relied on the court's landmark 1898 decision in United States v. Wong Kim Ark. This is the case that served as the foundation of modern birthright citizenship for more than a century, including for children born of immigrants. Next, the court weighed in on one of the country's most contentious culture war issues, another 6-3 decision. The justices upheld laws in West Virginia and Idaho that bar transgender athletes from competing on girls and women's sports teams. Writing for the majority, Justice Brett Kavanaugh said that those laws do not violate either the 14th Amendment or Title IX ruling, that states may determine eligibility based on biological sex. That's going to be a key phrase we're going to talk about. Justice Sonia Sotomayor disagreed, writing in dissent, that the majority denied transgender students the fair and full opportunity to make their case. Now, this ruling applies directly to just two states, but with, 27 states now having similar laws, you have to imagine its impact could reach far beyond just Virginia and Idaho, or West Virginia and Idaho, I should say. And finally, this other decision that could reshape how campaigns are funded for years to come. In another 6-3 decision, the Supreme Court struck down longstanding limits on how much political parties can spend in coordination with candidates for Congress and president, ruling those restrictions violate the First Amendment. The majority called it a victory for political speech. The dissent warned it could open the door for more corruption in American politics. It does become a question which party it's going to benefit going into the midterms. But here, what you have, three very different constitutional questions and three rulings that are going to have implications far beyond today. I want to break it down. Expert panel joining us once again, Anastasia Bowden, Director of Constitutional Scholarship at Pacific Legal Foundation, friend of the show. Paul Gowder, Professor of Law at the Northwestern Pritzker School of Law. So good to have you. Welcome to the show. Anastasia, I'm going to start with you. Start with birthright citizenship. Not necessarily surprising, but I understand there were two things that stood out to you regarding two of the justices.
2: Two things. I mean, the first thing is this opinion is a great example of originalism producing a liberal result. Everyone assumes originalism, textualism, the favorite method of constitutional interpretation by judicial conservatives, necessarily favors political conservatives. But here, the majority looked to the text, the history, the original meaning, and rejected President Trump's position. So don't equate judicial methods with political outcomes. And secondly, Justice Jackson's concurrence, it almost reads like a conversation directly with Justice Thomas. She basically says, when it comes to equal protection, Justice Thomas is the one who says it may have been written after the Civil War and aimed at Black Americans, but it applies to everyone. So why then, when it comes to birthright citizenship, is he suddenly narrowing it to only right. specific goals after the Civil War? So it felt targeted to Justice Thomas.
25: Paul, the dissent was interesting, including from Thomas. The way that I understood it, they say the majority got it completely wrong, that this is opening the door for somebody to come in, have a child. This could be parents who don't have an allegiance to the United States, that are not domiciled here, that if you have parents who are from a foreign adversary, this is creating a danger because the child can be a citizen. And they were really focusing on domicile and allegiance.
1: Do you think that was a strong argument from the dissent?
3: So on your point specifically about children, about parents coming for the purpose of giving birth, one thing that nobody talked about is our law already allows that to be prevented. You know, there's already a regulation enacted as an interpretation of the conditions for granting a tourist visa that says consular officers can deny that visa if it looks like somebody's there for the purpose of giving birth. So that's not really an issue with the Constitution. It's just with the existing law. More broadly, while I agree that originalism can lead to liberal or to conservative results, I think in a lot of ways, both the majority and the principal dissents showed that part of the problem with originalism is that you can really find a lot of different things in history, and lawyers don't really have the ability
1: right.
3: to pick and choose which. I think
1: right.
3: well, one simple thing is that Justice Jackson, on the other hand, I think showed a different and more principled approach to the past, really focusing
1: right.
3: On the ideas.
1: That's what Anastasia was saying. And look, it's going to be interesting now if you're going to see a way to counter this from the government, more prosecutions and investigations of birth tourism, which I think is going to be maybe an interesting predicament from an effect of this. Anastasia, moving over to transgender athletes, I thought the biggest takeaway from that is the court recognizing what does sex mean in the statutes. They say that means biological sex, which is, you know, can be a controversial phrase nowadays. What'd you take away from that?
2: Yeah, absolutely. It seemed like this was an easy question for the justices when it came to Title IX, because Title IX expressly contemplates separate men's and women's teams to create athletic opportunities for women. And that's why all nine justices agreed that the plaintiffs lose on that claim. The harder claim was the Equal Protection Clause, and that's where six justices thought that the scheme was good enough on the whole, even if some individual athletes may have mitigated their advantage through hormone treatment. And so the majority, I think, rather compassionately for both women's sports and transgender athletes, said states can do this under the Equal Protection Clause. They can ban transgender athletes.
1: So Paul, is there any avenue by which transgender athletes can compete on women's teams? Because even if there are laws, they're not laws on the books that outlaw it. If someone makes a challenge, can't they just cite to the Supreme Court now?
3: Well, to the extent the Supreme Court, now, as I understand it, the Supreme Court suggested that Title IX permits, but not doesn't necessarily require the states to engage in this particular interpretation of what a sex-specific sports team is. I would think more interestingly to me, however, is that all of the justices seemed to accept implicitly or explicitly the idea that transgender prohibitions are, or at least can incorporate, sex-based classifications that trigger intermediate scrutiny.
1: Mm-hmm, mm-hmm. Which is a level of review. Anastasia, going over to campaign finance, this is an interesting ruling, right? They basically said that a political party is allowed to coordinate with a candidate in terms of funding, that it's a form of political expression. Who is this going to benefit, and do you agree with the decision?
2: I've seen speculation that this will benefit one party or another, but I don't think the courts really concern themselves with that. They look at the text at hand, they look at the Constitution, and they said here, communicating political ideas entails spending money. And so it's naturally protected by the First Amendment. And the only reason the government can act is to prevent corruption. And it has plenty of tools to do so other than just straight banning political speech. And so at the end of the day, there's been speculation that at least in the immediate term, this is going to benefit the Republican Party. But I think the big winner was free speech.
1: Well, right, because they may have the bigger coffers. Paul, real quick, how do you prevent corruption? Can't you just have big donors now funneling money through the RNC or DNC?
3: Frankly, yes. But I think the real problem isn't with this case. The real problem is with the broader framework. I mean, here I'm afraid I might have to disagree with our other guest completely.
1: It's allowed.
3: The real issue is the long line of Supreme Court cases that have in various ways rested on the original Buckley versus Valeo premise that campaign spending is a form of speech.
1: Right,
3: and this
1: right.
3: follows from those decisions.
1: Right. Let me ask my producer, do I have time for one more quick question to Anastasia? I hope I do.
25: quick question. NPR says Alito's retiring and then they retract it. You and I were talking, Anastasia, about whether or not someone needs to retire to make room for a candidate, for a nominee to come in to be confirmed with the midterms coming. Real quick, 20 seconds.
2: Yeah, apparently NPR wants someone to retire. It put out the announcement a little too soon there and had to retract it. But, you know, I never thought that was going to happen. I think the justices have their nose down. They're doing the hard work. They're not looking at the midterms, and we did not get any retirements today.
25: All right, Anastasia Boden, Paul Gowder, thank you so much for taking the time.
2: Thanks for having us.
25: So here's something you probably weren't expecting to hear tonight. CIA mind control experiments are back in the spotlight. Yep, and this time it is Congress who is leading the conversation. Pretty unprecedented. Earlier today, the House Oversight Committee's Task Force on the Declassification of Federal Secrets held a hearing titled Mind Control and Accountability, Uncovering the Truth of the CIA's MKUltra Project. Lawmakers say they want answers about what really happened during the MKUltra era. Why was so much kept secret? Whether the American people ever got the full story? Because, and this is important, MKUltra seems to be real by all accounts, right? The CIA has acknowledged it. Congress investigated it. Thousands of documents have now been declassified. The program reportedly began during the Cold War under CIA Director Alan Dulles, with scientist Sidney Gottlieb leading some of the most controversial experiments. The goal? Seemingly to see whether the human mind could be controlled, broken, reprogrammed. Hey, I don't know, maybe used as a weapon. And the CIA apparently tested LSD, hypnosis, sensory deprivation, other psychological techniques, sometimes on people who didn't even know they were being tested. Now, the exact number of people involved, that may never be known, because one thing is the CIA reportedly destroyed many of the records in 1973. But investigators believe thousands of people, college students, soldiers, prisoners, hospital patients, ordinary Americans, were somehow swept into this secret program spanning at least 149 projects at more than 80 institutions across North America. Now, the death of government scientist Frank Olson, and remember, he was secretly given LSD, that's something that's verified history. There are a lot of unconfirmed conspiracy theories, too, like Ted Kaczynski, the Unabomber, participated in harsh psychological experiments at Harvard, though whether those experiments were directly part of MKUltra, that's a debate. Charles Manson has been tied to the program through alleged connections to the Haight-Ashbury drug scene. No smoking gun document has ever been proven that he was part of the project. Jack Ruby, the man who shot Lee Harvey Oswald, he's been mentioned in the conspiracy theories as well. But those claims have never seemingly been verified. And while there is no verified evidence that MKUltra still exists today, what's going on? AI, social media algorithms, psychological operations, digital surveillance. I got to ask, is this a different form from what we're seeing? So I want to bring on a special guest to talk about this. Here's what investigative journalist Tom O'Neill said at today's hearing. Take a look.
4: Is it happening today? Did it continue? I don't know. I can't imagine that it didn't, though, because the technology that they worked to establish over 20, 25 years and spent more money on than any operation the CIA had ever conducted was successful. I imagine it's being used. I have no evidence of it being used.
25: Joining us now is Rick Della Torre, a retired CIA operations officer who spent more than two decades working on some of America's most sensitive national security issues. He's also worked with Congressman Ana Paulina Luna, who's leading today's hearing on this. Thanks so much for taking the time. Before we even talk about what's happening today, why hold this hearing? Why of all times? And what was the big takeaway from today?
5: Well, I mean, it certainly the responsibility of Congress to look into this. The issue here is that the record was never cleanly closed. A lot of the MKUltra record was destroyed, as you mentioned. So that's not folklore. That is the part of why this case, I think, still has oxygen decades later. When records are missing, destroyed or withheld, the public does not just lose information. It loses confidence in the institutions that are asking to be trusted.
25: And they don't lose interest. They don't lose interest in it, particularly if the records are destroyed. I mean, I guess the big takeaway I had is, was this run by select individuals, or was this being rubber stamped, supervised, greenlit by people up top?
5: Well, look, it was a real CIA program. It was approved in the early Cold War, and it involved research into drugs, behavior, interrogation, and psychological influence. The Rockefeller Commission of the late 60s found that CIA did administer LSD to people who did not know that they were being tested. And then we had that one individual who died in 1953. So the responsible way to discuss MKUltra is not really to exaggerate it or to come up with some of the conspiracy stuff. It is to read the government's own record and ask the obvious question, you know, how did an intelligence program get so far beyond law, consent, and adult supervision?
6: Is it happening

0: today? In other words, you do wonder, with the public backlash over it, does it change how intelligence agencies operate? Does it force them to become more secretive? I mean, do you think there's a program that's going on right now that's not getting, there's no checks and balances over it?
1: Well, I mean, I think the temptation exists, right? I mean, you know, these are issues that deal with, you know, with humans. So it's not just institutions and buildings. The temptation is still there. If you don't have the oversight, if you don't have the systems in place to make sure that these things don't, you know, don't continue, then yeah, that, you know, it could occur. But look, you know, when it comes to AI and social media and, you know, algorithmic influences, you know, it's not MK Ultra and a lab coat. It's something completely different. You know, the old model was drugs and interrogation and behavioral experiments. The new model is data and platforms and censorship pressure. You know, the danger today is not necessarily a secret government chemist. It is the fusion of government pressure, private platforms, data science, political incentives. If government agencies can quietly push, suppress, amplify, or steer information through outside entities, then the legal question becomes a very serious question very quickly. Well, so you don't need LSD when you can shape the information environment.
0: Shape the information environment. This is about mind control. I mean, you talk about social media and you talk about AI. It directs our public consciousness. It directs how we think about things. How did this all come about, by the way, right now? Was there a whistleblower?
1: Currently, yeah. So, and who I happen to know, a good friend of mine who I had worked with a number of years, great individual. He testified before Congress and notified that there were a series of MK Ultra files that were in the Director of National Intelligence's office. And apparently, according to his testimony, someone from the agency came by and picked up those boxes and retrieved them. There could be a number of reasons why that's the case, but certainly there is a declassification process that's in place within the government. And I think, you know, all information that the agency collects and all our intelligence organizations correct, it doesn't belong to them. It belongs to the American people. That's why there's a declassification process. So that information, you know, should go through its proper channels and should be reviewed by oversight and should be made available when, you know, when all the boxes are checked.
0: Real quick, Charles Manson, Unabomber, Jack Ruby, the assets. You're shaking your head. Conspiracy theories, totally? Would you tell me? I mean, would you even tell me?
1: I'm telling you. Total conspiracy theories.
0: And how do we feel? I mean, how do we know
1: but
0: that?
1: But here's the thing. No one's going to believe me because they're going to say, oh, that, you know, that's what he's supposed to say.
0: Classic Rick. So, you know. Classic Rick. Yeah. No, hey, listen.
1: But it's true.
0: It's true. Okay. Look, I mean, they're brought up again. How do I not talk about it? Rick Del Torre, thank you so much for coming on. It's a really fascinating topic.
1: Okay. Great to be here.
0: Okay, so we're going to switch gears real quick because we've got some breaking news that we're just getting in. So a major twist tonight in the disappearance of Savannah Guthrie's mother, Nancy Guthrie. Federal investigators now say that all three so-called kidnapping notes linked to the case, fake. Nancy vanished from her Tucson home in late January. Investigators believe that she was abducted after this blood that was linked to her was found outside the home. Surveillance video captured the masked intruder near the property. But now the FBI tells Reuters that none of the messages sent to media outlets claiming to be from the kidnappers or from someone who knows the kidnappers were genuine. Investigators determined that the first two notes from February came from the same sender, one even reportedly claiming Nancy died. And after placing cryptocurrency into an account provided in one demand, the money was never touched. So that, along with other forensic evidence, led agents to conclude seemingly that the notes were hoaxes. And this development raises new questions about whether Nancy was ever taken for ransom at all. And this is as investigators continue to analyze the DNA and the video evidence and they search for whoever took her. We're definitely going to keep an eye on this. All right, coming up. Prosecutors say that a New Jersey teen accused of purposely running down two teenage girls going 70 miles an hour in his Jeep will be tried as an adult. The victim's family attorney joins me live with Reaction Next.
2: 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Perhaps you care for your spouse, family member, or friend. 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

0: When Johnny called a comedian to the couch, it was a big deal.
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0: It's a really big deal.
3: 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I'm as shocked as you are.
0: 90 minutes of Johnny Carson.
1: You know what that means, don't you? 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
8: As veterans, we've dealt with noise, from chains clanking as they're clamped onto cargo to orders coming down the chain of command. 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
7: Mark 9 months since police say two 17-year-old New Jersey high school students, Maria Neotis and Isabella Salas, were run down on their e-bikes and killed by a Jeep going 70 miles an hour as they were just on their way to get ice cream. Behind the wheel, allegedly 17-year-old Vincent Badaloro, who by some accounts was obsessed with Maria. You know, the New York Times reporting that Maria's mother told a friend she had called the police several times because Badaloro would park outside their house and refuse to leave, that he would harass the family online, even allegedly ordered pizzas to their house as this prank to entertain his tens of thousands of online followers. It turns out he was pretty popular on a gaming platform. Now, Badaloro was charged with two counts of first-degree murder way back on October 1st of 2025. But as of this Friday, we now know that Union County Prosecutor's Office are going to try him as an adult. In fact, it was the first time authorities ever officially identified him as the suspect in this case. He had previously only been identified through the traffic tickets that were issued to him at the time of the crash. A crash which, by the way, according to a criminal complaint obtained by Fox News, he denied ever being involved in, apparently telling detectives he'd been carjacked earlier that day by a man in a red mask. That is, until his own dash cam allegedly showed otherwise. I want to bring in Brent Bramnick, attorney for Maria's family. Thank you.

0: so much for coming on. First of all, what is the reaction to the news that he's going to be tried as an adult?
1: Thank you for having me, Jesse. They're incredibly satisfied at that result. As you can imagine, it's been basically called being in limbo, not knowing what's going on. And now we're here, and finally, they feel a bit of justice has been served, and now we can move forward in the adult court with obviously much greater criminal consequences and penalties, if convicted, than ever would be doled out in a family division or juvenile setting.
0: 9 months since he was charged. Why on earth did it take this long?
1: So the waiver process, and I was a prosecutor in the Union County Prosecutor's Office. I handled waiver motions. There's a lot that goes into them. They have to make a written application.
0: And his defense was fighting this, by the way, just to be clear?
1: So, again, it's all under seal, so
0: okay.
1: It's difficult to discuss the details, but I can talk generally about it, is that there is an application, and then there's going to be a response by the defense. And most defense attorneys are going to want to fight that, keep it in family division, keep it in juvenile court. Then there has to be a hearing, and you can imagine trying to schedule hearings. There's always scheduling issues. So it's not outrageous that it took this long, but because it is a complicated process, and the state wants to get it right.
0: By the way, has he been in custody this whole time? It wasn't really clear where he was when this first happened.
1: So it's amazing how confidential the juvenile system is in New Jersey. That is something that really can't be discussed. But what is important is tomorrow. Tomorrow there's a detention hearing. Because the first step after he's been charged with two counts of murder, he is now going to be brought before the court, and the state's going to make a determination as to whether to ask for him to remain in custody pending the resolution of his charges. And that will be an appropriate thing to ask for. And that's what the state will, we hope, do tomorrow. And then the defense will have an opportunity to ask not to have detention, but we'll see tomorrow.
0: Those are interesting questions, severity of the crime, you know, danger to the community, flight risk, prior record. What are your thoughts on the report that he allegedly told cops he was carjacked, but apparently the dash cam disputes that?
1: I do have the complaint that you saw, the probable cause statement. It is shocking to hear that this defendant alleged that he was carjacked when the probable cause statement, as you said, demonstrates that there evidently is a dash cam showing that that did not occur. But of course, that's simply a probable cause statement. As we know, everyone's innocent until proven guilty, and there's a lot to investigate. But it's pretty shocking to hear that allegation in that probable cause statement.
0: I was reading about it, and they basically say, allegedly, you could see him right behind the wheel, pause, wait. You see the girls driving by and then picks up and follows them. I mean, that's the allegation. Now, I have to ask you, you heard me lay this out. If it's true that he was stalking Maria and was reported and police knew, is there going to be a sense of accountability here? Is there going to be any action against law enforcement? Should there be?
1: Well, I think as we've discussed previously, you know, our office is here on behalf of the Neotis family and certainly conducting our own investigation into that prior conduct, because there were two allegations of prior swatting incidents. One incident, which was the second swatting incident, where the juvenile was caught on scene and his father came to the scene. And as we've discussed previously, was let go. We want to know why that occurred. We're investigating that ourselves, and we hope to get to the bottom of it. So we certainly hope there's accountability for any actions taken that we find out about.
0: How's the family doing? Other than learning this news about him being tried as an adult, how are they doing processing everything that's happened?
1: Well, I think, obviously, it's been incredibly difficult. I think this is a moment, at least a feeling of some justice, that this juvenile will be treated as an adult. But it's a long process. I'm sure, as you're aware, now the next step after a detention hearing is going to have to be the state seeks an indictment. If indicted, then, of course, the process of actually prosecuting the case, as well as potentially having to try the case. So the family is pleased as to where we are, but we have a long road ahead.
0: Yeah, look, once it's a determination of it's an adult or juvenile court, it's still like the beginning of the process. Like you say, he is innocent unless proven guilty, but these are really heinous allegations, and it's a devastating loss for both families. Brent Bramnick, thank you so much for coming on. Appreciate it.
1: Thank you, Jess. Thank you very much.
0: All right, coming up, so there is a major update in something we've been following, the case of those missing and dead scientists linked to America's most sensitive secrets. A man reportedly working on quantum physics vanishing without a trace. He apparently once worked at the same lab as Melissa Casillas, whose body was found earlier this month. Are the two connected? After the break, LA Magazine's Lauren Conlin is going to join us with answers and exclusive reporting on the Casillas case. It's next.
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0: Some new twists tonight in the case of those missing and dead scientists connected to some of America's most important secrets. This is a story we've been following for months now. So a man who used to work at Los Alamos National Laboratory, you know, where the atomic bomb was first developed, has gone missing. And what makes that even more concerning is that Los Alamos appears to be the same lab where another missing person, 53-year-old administrative assistant Melissa Casillas, also worked. Now, Casillas went missing in June of 2025, and almost a year later, her body was found in a New Mexico forest next to a handgun, though authorities still don't have a cause of death. They haven't released it. And now, there's been a big update in this case, which we're going to get to in a minute. But about 1 month before Casillas vanished, 78-year-old Anthony Chavez, who was a retired HVAC technician at the Los Alamos lab, was also reported missing. And when police went to investigate, they found no signs of Chavez. They found no signs of foul play. And what's more, according to Los Angeles Magazine, hidden deep within the police report about his disappearance is a claim from one of Chavez's friends that the missing tech was working on quantum physics with an unnamed scientist from Los Alamos. Now, Chavez's case made headlines in part because of the possible connection to Casillas, and now there's new information about her case thanks to a law firm that was hired by her family to investigate. In fact, according to local affiliate KOB4, the family's attorney says that several additional items of potential evidence were found at the site where her body was discovered. Is it going to help to solve the mystery of her disappearance? And if that mystery is solved, could it shed some light on what happened to Chavez? Well, joining me now to help answer those questions is Los Angeles Magazine's Lauren Conlon, who's been on this story from the very start. Always good to see you. What'd they find at the site? And I guess the other question is, how was it not discovered before?
25: That is the question. And I spoke to a family member of Melissa Casillas, and they let me know that they had hired a private search and rescue team to survey the area where Melissa was found after police said they had opened the scene back up, that, you know, it was no longer a crime scene. They wanted to do their diligence. And what they found was pretty crazy, Jesse. I mean, they found bones, and they had canines there, cadaver canines that were barking at these bones as if they were human. Now, we obviously don't know that yet. There was an orange peel. There were several torn up pieces of paper, and it's believed by some of Melissa's family members that Melissa's handwriting is on.
0: We don't know what those papers are.
25: We don't know. It's concerning. It's clothing as well.
0: Right. Clothing and hair. Do you know where it's being sent or what they're doing with it?
25: So I believe per the Casillas family attorneys, they did give this to law enforcement, and law enforcement is taking this into consideration, specifically the OMI, the medical investigator, to help determine what Melissa Casillas' cause and manner of death is, because we still don't know that. And I would think, yeah, they need all evidence to determine this.
0: You have some other information about her case?
25: So I did, yes, I did obtain an older police report that had some information about Melissa's disappearance that I had not come across before. Now, I saw that police were able to get a search warrant from Los Alamos National Lab to obtain Melissa's emails and communications to potentially see, you know, if anything was going on. There's no actual results from that, but something that was odd to me is that they said that after they checked cameras, whatever they had to check, Melissa's car wasn't captured on surveillance that day, although it was said she drove to work, dropped her husband off, and then, you know, left because she forgot her badge.
0: And then there's surveillance of her walking on that interstate.
25: Well, that's yes, on a highway, but I mean, to not have her car on camera. They said they've had it every other day for the last X many months. So
0: talk to me about Chavez. I mean, this is interesting. One of the things he apparently left behind was his claimed silver Acura, right?
25: Yes, yes.
0: The connection to quantum physics, what's going on there?
25: I mean, I'm just happy that Anthony Chavez's case is getting some attention, because I feel like that case is sort of kind of, you know, fallen to the side a bit. But he was retired. He was reportedly an HVAC tech. He left his cigarettes at home. He left his car, obviously, his keys, his wallet. He did not have a cell phone, but reportedly, per his friend, his hobbies really were reading and hiking, and if he was going to go hike, he would take his cigarettes with him. So his friend, when Anthony wasn't answering his house phone, his

0: friend drove an hour to his home. All the lights were off. The front door is locked. No sign of him. Now, in the police report, there's not much, Jesse, but there is something. And again, when I say there's not much, this must be kind of important, I would think, that he was working with a scientist, an unknown scientist in Los Alamos on quantum physics research, specifically about being in two places at once simultaneously.
1: Existing in two places.
0: There you go. Thank you so much. So I have a lot of questions about that.
1: But no idea that he knew Casillas, right?
0: I don't think so. I mean, again,
1: and she's not a scientist. So it can't be her.
0: No. And again, he had been retired for some time. I don't know exactly how long, but there's a lot of unknowns about his case. I mean, there was a sighting. Maybe somebody thought they saw him at the Santa Fe airport getting onto a flight to Dallas, but the family quickly dispelled that it wasn't him. I mean, it's so sad. It's like, I am now like obsessed with trying to figure out what the heck happened here.
1: I think the fact that this is bringing more attention to it is just going to hopefully provide more answers. The more people are focusing, the more answers. I mean, even the government is now looking into all these cases. Yeah. Lauren Conlon, thank you so much. Really appreciate you.
0: Thank you for spotlighting these cases.
1: Got it. Of course. We're going to stay on top of it. Okay, up next. Got a new round in the battle between humans and artificial intelligence. Surprise twist in the U.S. auto industry. Ford putting its AI plans in reverse. This may tell a bigger story of how quickly and in what way humans may be able to be replaced. Tonight's edition of AI Fail, coming up next.
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6: AI fail in the U.S. auto industry, and it has led to hundreds of American workers getting their jobs back. So, look, in recent years, what have we seen? The Ford Motor Company has fired hundreds of its engineers, replacing them with AI, apparently hoping to get the job done for less money. But tell you what, that plan backfired. Why do I say that? Ford is rehiring hundreds of experienced human engineers. The company apparently realizing AI couldn't replace industry veterans when it comes to jobs involving quality control issues in auto production. And responding to the news of its reversing course, the Ford Motor Company saying AI is only as good as the people using it. I'm going to play you the statement right here. This is a statement that Ford gave us today. It says, in part, by combining AI's processing power and pattern recognition with decades of human engineering experience, we're identifying potential issues in designing quality into our vehicles from day one while teaching the next generation to prevent problems before they even start. Now, Ford is even crediting its increased quality to a culture change focusing on the role of human workers. But at the same time, some tech executives, like NVIDIA's vice president of applied deep learning, they've said the cost of AI still far exceeds the cost of human labor. My next guest knows about cars and technology, knows about this subject. Joining me now, Brad Templeton, Chairman Emeritus of the Electronic Frontier Foundation and publisher of RoboCars.com. Thanks so much for coming on. Feels like Ford messed up. Did they move too quickly?
7: Well, I think we'll see a lot of stories like this as AI moves into the world where it makes mistakes and people learn that they didn't use it right. And then they decide that maybe they want to take other approaches. The story of machines replacing humans in jobs goes back hundreds of years. In the long term, it's actually meant more employment for humans.
6: Well, what's the value that you can see AI providing in the auto industry that humans are just not going to be able to keep up with?
7: Well, in this case, Ford was using it for quality control, which presumably they haven't given us the details, but presumably meant they were having cameras examine the vehicles, looking at whether things were fitted properly, looking for any signs of defects or problems with the installation. And computers are pretty good at that. But what Ford said, at least in its statements, was that they didn't have the same intuition that people had about detecting problems and patterns where problems are going to occur.
6: Do you think that'll ever change? In other words, what is the value of human expertise and human knowledge and human insight in this industry? Or is this going to be a situation where you're going to have these individuals teaching and training AI and maybe teaching themselves out of a job? But I do wonder, what is the position where humans can't be replaced?
7: I mean, there are things that I think for some time where humans won't be replaced. But what's going on in most industries is that AIs are being trained to do some of the tasks that humans do, the repetitive tasks, the harder tasks in some cases, or that need detail work or are boring. And so the humans move on to being the supervisor rather than the low-level worker, which is actually a pretty good thing. And when people hear about AI, they usually have one of two reactions. They either say, oh, my God, this is going to take my job, or they say, well, shut up and take my money. When can I get an AI that will do that part of my job for me so that I can get around to doing the part that's more important?
6: Hey, listen, as a lawyer, when I was doing doc review and reviewing document after document in bankers' boxes, I wish AI was around to do it instead of me. This is a little bit different. You talk money. Is AI saving auto companies

0: money, or you heard in a video saying, look, the cost of implementing AI and training and monitoring it actually outpaces human labor.
1: Well, the cost of doing it was expensive, and they also found it just wasn't doing the job as well as they'd hoped. And so they were getting more defects, and it was costing them a lot of money and a lot of time. And so bringing in the humans, they say, resulted in them getting higher quality numbers. They're claiming it's actually responsible for them moving up the quality charts that are done by the survey companies like J.D. Power. Whether that's true or not or just PR is a little harder to judge. Nonetheless, people are I think there are many fields where people are saving money with AI. The one that's probably the biggest is actually programming itself, the very thing the people that made the AIs do. We're finding people getting great results in using AIs to help them write software. They still design the software, design what it does, but they're getting the AI to do the low-level work.
0: It's so interesting because I'm having conversations with younger people who are going into college and they're like, oh, I wanted to be a program, a computer programmer, a data programmer. I'm like, you might want to think about something else. So it's interesting. Brad Templeton, I appreciate you coming on, giving us some perspective and giving us things to think about.
1: There's going to be more. In fact, my prediction about what we're going to be saying about AI a year from now is, I can't believe that was what we were talking about last year.
0: That's good.
1: That will be the boring story.
0: Hey, if they keep me on the air, you'll come back in a year and we'll talk about it.
1: All right. We'll see how well the prediction does.
0: Sounds good. I'm not being replaced yet. I'm not being replaced by AI yet. All right, coming up.
1: But you could have interviewed an AI for this piece. So
0: You seem real enough to me. Anyway, it's good.
1: Okay.
0: Brad, thanks so much. All right, coming up. Look, you don't need me to tell you that the death of a pet is hard. Yeah. And you got to expect it. But you don't have to move on the same way, because just wait until you see the send-off little fur baby Sophie Campbell got over this weekend. Even though her passing is sad, I think this might put a smile to your face. That's next.
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0: You can't tell anybody with a pet that their fur babies are not part of the family, and really you shouldn't, because honestly, they are. Doesn't matter if it's a cat, a dog, I don't know, pet rat, because it's the bond between that critter and human that's so special. Everyone feels it. That's why the people like to dress their dogs up in fancy sweaters and push them around in strollers. It's called love. So when those pets pass away, which is, look, part of the inevitable, it can be really hard. And those pets deserve to be honored, which is exactly what furry girl Sophie Campbell's mama did for her on Saturday, seemingly with no spared expense. Take a look.

0: You tell me that is not amazing, okay? Sophie was celebrated, decked out in her finest, red heart sunglasses, white dress, veil for the open casket funeral before being transported to her final resting place by horse-drawn carriage. It is a celebration of life fit for the queen, she no doubt was. My two cents, look, Sophie Campbell, may you rest in peace. I know this is sad, but clearly you brought joy to your humans in your 16 years on this planet. I think this shows it. You deserve this special send-off. And like I said, I know it's sad, but you're all smiling out there. I hope you are. That is really beautiful to see. Does it for us tonight here on Jesse Weber Live. We'll be back tomorrow night. Thanks for watching. Cuomo, start now.
1: We've had seven very consequential Supreme Court decisions. Trump won three, lost four. That's the spin. That's what they wanted me to write tonight. That's what they think is going to matter to you. I think that's BS. I think that's playing into the stupidity of our politics. And there's a much bigger takeaway that matters, especially now. And that's what I want to talk to you about. The decisions, and there are aspects of some of them that I don't like, but they are all legitimate legal reckonings, meaning the court did the job. And I think that's something to celebrate, even if it's imperfect, because compared to the other two branches, the judiciary is the best functioning of the three, and these cases demonstrate it, and I will suggest it to you. Here's the biggie. Birthright citizenship under the 14th Amendment. If you're born in the United States, regardless of your parents' immigration status, you are a U.S. citizen. You don't have to like it, but that is the plain reading of the 14th Amendment, and every case on it has said the same. The good news is that unlike our president, the justices that he put on the court and expects fealty from, he didn't get it. They refused to deny what is in the plain language of the Constitution and reflected in all the cases on point. Roberts, the conservative, wrote for the majority that, quote, children born of parents unlawfully in the U.S. satisfy both elements of the citizenship clause of the 14th Amendment, meaning they're one, born in the U.S., and two, subject to the laws of the U.S. Therefore, quote, under the Constitution, they are citizens at birth. That is the law. Okay? Now, Kavanaugh, an obvious political conservative, is definitely too open to Congress drafting a law that would give him a different feeling about that constitutional provision. I'm going to have that debated on the show tonight because it doesn't make sense to me, but even still, with what he wants to see happen, and it gives space in the ruling, it's still the right ruling on a very controversial issue that politicians would never agree on the way they did. Next, mail-in voting. Another key freedom the president wants to compromise. The court found a state can allow extra days to collect ballots postmarked by election day. Two conservatives joined the liberals in a 5-4 decision, negating Trump's desire to limit a state's ability to regulate elections. Can you imagine? Two of six, so that's one third. Can you imagine a third of either house of Congress crossing the aisle? You see what I'm saying? Justice Barrett wrote, the electorate's choice is made when voting is complete, not when ballots are received. That is the law. Trump tried to say, another reason we need the SAVE Act. You know what? Mr. President, you should read it. There's nothing in it about mail-in ballots being received after Election Day. So the SAVE Act would do nothing to address what they found in this case. Okay? Again, they were right on the law, which is rare in an age of nothing more than competing agendas. Now, on the issue of trans sports, look, I am not a fan of this culture war issue, okay? I think it gets outsized media attention and outsized political attention, and I was surprised they took this case because I just don't think it's a thing for people in everyday life of Americans. The court ruled 6-3, so this was a straight ideological break, right? You got three liberal justices, six conservatives, that the state laws that restrict trans participation in female sports, that those laws don't violate the 14th Amendment's Equal Protection Clause because it's okay for a state to use biological sex as a standard. You know what? I don't like it, but I agree that that is the law and that is a legitimate interpretation. I don't like it, but I have to respect it. My concern is that the trans community is already targeted. And this makes that more easy. But the justices ruled unanimously, 9-0, that I'm wrong. And that restrictions like this don't violate Title IX, which is supposed to prevent discrimination on the basis of gender. Which is confusing, but shows they can still find consensus in an era when in Congress and in the executive, that's seen as a bad thing. Now get this. Justice Kavanaugh, the one who I just took a shot at, the conservative, noted Trans girls and biological girls' desire to compete warrants respect. No student athlete on either side of the issue, whether a biological female or transgender, deserves to be ostracized or vilified. Good for him. Better than Congress, who just play the issue to divide. Then, on the power that a president has to fire executive branch employees who are part of the independent agencies, the court struck an interesting balance that showed a rare accommodation. A Democratic member of the FTC was fired by Trump last year because, you know, he didn't like her politics. The court ruled 6-3, again, ideological lines, that the firing was constitutional. Now, how is this an accommodation? Well, the law protecting her, they put a law into place that you couldn't fire her because it's an independent agency. And they found that that law is unconstitutional. I have to tell you, I think they may be right under the law. But the reason that makes sense, even if it empowers a president with arguably bad intentions, is this. Roberts wrote that for the majority that neither Congress nor the courts may saddle the president with those with whom he cannot work. You know what? That's a fair point. But it didn't end there, which is why I'm okay with this, because I don't like that part. I'm being honest with you. In a separate case, Trump fired a Federal Reserve governor named Lisa Cook over alleged mortgage fraud. The key word is alleged. The justices ruled 5-4 with Roberts and Kavanaugh siding with the liberal judges. Again, just full stop right there. Could you imagine anyone in Congress doing that? Republicans voting with Democrats to get something done that Democrats wanted. Never, right? Here, they did it. Roberts, again, wrote for the majority that monetary policy should not be subject to political interference. And at a minimum, Cook was entitled to some explanation of the evidence at issue and some avenue for a response before she was fired. Look, it's not perfect. It's highly partisan. Justice is not always blind or just. And it is imperfect. And judges are sometimes more about politics than law, in my opinion. I think that's all true as criticism. And I think that Supreme Court judges, they should definitely be asked about their politics in the vetting. This charade of being apolitical should be dropped. And it should be about

0: fairness and their reckoning of how they marry the two and how they balance the interests. And I believe all Supreme Court justices should require 60 votes because I think it's really important who a Supreme Court justice is. I don't think it should be a simple majority vote. But despite all that, these rulings show that they take on what is hard, certainly in a way that Congress hasn't even approached. They clearly struggle to do more than what is merely expedient. And they are not looking to subvert everything to their own interests. Not yet, anyway. And that puts them ahead of the other two branches, in my opinion. Let's turn to the better legal minds to figure out the implication of what comes next on some of these key issues. Justice correspondent for The Nation, Mr. Elie Mystal, and former Virginia Attorney General, Mr. Ken Cuccinelli. Fellas, good to have you both back again. Thank you very much. Help me understand this birthright part, Elie. Kavanaugh says, okay, I'm with you on the constitutional part, but it's really the law that I don't like. And if Congress drafts the law differently, then I may vote differently. How could Congress create a law that would be a constitutional change to birthright citizenship?
1: Because Kavanaugh doesn't believe that people have a right to birthright citizenship. He doesn't believe that that is a constitutional part of the 13th Amendment, of the 14th Amendment. Kavanaugh thinks that the people who authored the 14th Amendment, the people who upheld birthright citizenship in real time back in the 1890s, that these people somehow couldn't have imagined the scourge of undocumented immigration and how dangerous it would be to allow illegal immigrants to have children who were American citizens. Now, I personally do not have access to the Brett Kavanaugh Ouija board that he claims he has to commune with the people who wrote the 14th Amendment, but according to Kavanaugh, that because they couldn't have conceived of illegal immigration, then he can make an exception to the 14th Amendment through normal legislation that excludes the children of undocumented immigrants from having their constitutional rights. I don't know where he gets that from. Again, I am not Miss Cleo. I can only go by the text of the amendment, and here the text of the amendment is clear, but Kavanaugh doesn't think so.
0: Ken, how do you see it?
2: Yeah, so the dissent cited quote after quote of the main sponsor, the drafter, and separately, the congressional rep who introduced the 14th Amendment, all with clear quotations that support the notion that people who are here illegally would not fit under this description of subject to the jurisdiction of the United States. So I don't agree that there was no citation of this. It was in the opinion. It was in the dissent, where I think what Kavanaugh is doing, and the oddity here, is Kavanaugh rested his vote on a 1940 statute, again incorporated in 1952 into the immigration laws of the United States, that allowed, in his view, allowed people born here of illegal parents who are here illegally, to be citizens. And that's what he rested his vote on. The oddity is that a Justice Roberts court, historically, when they had a statute that they could rest a ruling on, they rested it there, and they didn't reach the constitutional question. But here, Roberts reached the constitutional question, dismissed all those citations I just referenced, and treated subject to the jurisdiction of as no different than the born in the United States. So, we all look at the same history and we draw different conclusions. This was obviously a close vote. It was 5-4 on the constitutional question, 6-3 on the legal question, and very disappointing for those of us on the other side here. But I would note, you started, Chris, by kind of walking through an enormous number of cases, by the way. And Trump lost on this case. He lost on the election case yesterday that the three of us discussed. He lost on tariffs recently, which we all know is a high priority for him. So this is not a court that is political. You keep drawing the comparison to the political branches. The courts were designed to be insulated from that.
0: I know.
2: All
0: I just
2: of
0: don't,
2: these
0: I just
2: justices
0: don't think that's
2: are demonstrating that.
0: I don't think that's the reality, but I call them out and celebrate them for doing
2: it. You just cited time after time, case after case.
0: But Ken, two things can be true.
2: I think that by and large,
0: Hold on.
2: By and large, these justices are doing what they think is good judging.
0: I
2: don't always agree with it.
0: I agree with that assessment. I said the same thing. I'm just saying two things are true at once, Ellie, which is when a justice is picked by a political side, they side with that side so often that when we don't, we know the name in the case. That's what I'm saying, and I don't think it's a coincidence. I think after Robert Bork, they got frightened by honesty, and they created a rule that works for both sides, which is, well, let's not ask anybody about their politics anymore so we can get our side through. I don't think they should do that. I think they should be honest and transparent, and I think they should have 60 votes. But, Ellie, I agree with Mr. Cuccinelli. I think that the court is behaving more in line with its duty, better than Congress, better than the executive.
1: I think what we're missing here from this analysis is the fact that all of the cases that we're fighting about are being fought on Republican grounds. The Republicans control the docket. They control what cases get heard. They control what questions are asked. Ever since Ruth Bader Ginsburg died, and this is a number that a lot of people don't understand, ever since Ruth Bader Ginsburg died, that reduced the Democratic numbers of the Supreme Court from 4 to 3.
0: Right.
1: That is a critical number because 4 is how many justices you need to grant cert, that is, to take a case from appeal to the Supreme Court. 4 becomes the important number. And without Ruth Bader Ginsburg, since it's been a 6-3 conservative majority, every single case we're talking about is fought on conservative lines. So we can argue that the court is being apolitical or not as partisan as possible, but they're only doing that from within their own zone, right? It's like if you play an entire soccer match, I've been watching a lot of the World Cup, if you play an entire soccer match in your own half on
0: but
1: defense,
0: then Ellie,
1: you are losing,
0: but then Ellie,
1: even if you don't score the goal
0: to your
1: every
0: own,
1: time.
0: To your own football analogy, then they're really being apolitical because they're picking cases that they should want to pick to help the president.
2: And then defeating and then the executive branch.
0: And then they're beating
2: they're
0: him.
2: They're defeating him.
0: And then they're defeating him on them. So your point, Ellie, actually is a proof of the premise that
1: I think that they're picking – I don't think that they're picking cases to try to help Trump or not Trump. I think they are picking cases to try to help the conservative movement or not. Mm. And I do think that we have to make a distinction between the – crazy things that Trump, and I don't want to, the crazy things that Trump wants and what standard mainline Republicans want. And John Roberts has been, over the course of his career, I would argue, the single most effective Republican operative in government, save perhaps Mitch McConnell. And so when Roberts is shaping these cases, he's shaping them along Republican lines.
0: And
1: does that line up with what Trump wants?
0: And yet,
2: I can't believe crazy man.
0: Conservatives are so mad at Roberts all the time because they believe that he's gone left.
2: Yes,
1: it's true.
2: You know. Well, Chris,
0: last word, Ken,
2: Chris,
0: go ahead.
2: You know, look no farther than the Obamacare decision, where they decided it on a tax case basis. Yeah. No other judge in America, no court in America, had done that, and that's how Justice Roberts threw it to President Obama. The idea that he favors Republicans as a general matter is just not accurate.
0: Well, look,
2: on all the biggest issues, and birthright citizenship today,
1: which
2: he lands on the other side.
0: I can't hear you when you talk over each other. Go ahead.
1: Sorry,
0: last word. No, all good. I love you both.
1: Roberts did that to kill the Commerce Clause. Roberts decided the health care case to get away from the Commerce Clause, which is where Democrats usually get their power, and throw it into a tax thing.
0: Yeah, I totally get it. It worked two ways for him. I was just happy with the ruling because it meant tens of millions of more people were going to get access to health care. They just never did
2: and
0: anything with the ACA.
2: And now we have massively expensive health care.
0: And they are, and you know why? Because the Republican Party did nothing but try to kill
2: it was
0: instead
2: never
0: of
2: about,
0: improving
2: no,
0: it.
2: No, it was never about reducing
1: prices.
0: And look, and here's what we both know. Like with immigration,
2: and it was not a failure.
0: Not you, Ken. I exempt you from this because if people study what you did at Homeland Security, you don't deserve to get hit with this stick. The problem with immigration, the problem with health care, works for both parties better than solving it. And especially now in this horseshoe
2: polarization
0: thing.
2: Now, that is a political problem. I agree with you.
0: That is a big one. And that's,
2: and that's why
0: they don't deal with it. It works better to divide us, to make people angry. Ellie Mistal, you make me happy. Kevin Cuccinelli, I'm not always, when I hear Ken's voice, it doesn't make me frown. Ken Cuccinelli, it's good to have you. Thank you for making the case. I'll see you both again.
2: You should hear me sing.
0: Have a beautiful fourth, both of you. Thank you for being part of the show. 4 minutes
2: you
0: and 35 seconds coming up. Here's what I think the political proposition is right now by the resistance to the MAGA movement that I call MEGA. Why? Because it's bigger. It's deeper. And the economic unrest because of underemployment is so serious. Can it be beaten with a single word? Is socialism enough to beat what is coming MAGA's way? Let's debate it next.
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16: Our role is clear. News Nation has never been more needed. place where people can come and we're going to disagree, but with decency. It's about testing ideas, not testing people's patience. Hopefully, that's what we get more of.

0: of the economic outrage and the fears and concerns about underemployment, people who are working jobs that don't require a college degree, that don't get them paid enough to have only one job, and that give them a situation where they don't have enough for an emergency. Democratic socialists are winning primaries because they're pitching socialism, or despite the fact that that is an ultimate goal. Tonight, we have an RI Colorado. Also looks like it has the momentum of this movement. So, is a word enough? Joining me now is Republican strategist Pete C., Democratic strategist Chuck Rocha. Pete, make the case why the MAGA crew believes saying, yeah, but they're socialists, is enough to make people feel that their economic unrest is not enough.
1: Well, it's not enough to just say socialism or socialists or communism. We have to define precisely what that means, because the promise that's being pitched of socialism, which is effectively free everything and you don't have to work for it and the rich is going to pay it all off, that sounds pretty appealing to a lot of Americans. But the peril is in the policies, what's actually being pitched by these democratic socialists, what it's actually going to cost regular everyday Americans. It's not enough to just tax the rich. The middle class will be sacked with this so-called free healthcare and free rent and free childcare and all the other things that are being promised. So Republicans have been given a gift here, but we have to define precisely what it means and why it would be perilous for this country and everything we stand for to elect these people and put them in the U.S. House of Representatives.
0: Look, I'll just say this. I remember when that was the disposition towards MAGA, Chuck, and it was build a wall. That's this guy's plan, and he's a jerk. And he won anyway because he was right about what was wrong. And now it seems this movement is right about what's wrong with an overwhelming majority of Americans. How do you see it, Chuck?
2: It's really important for all your listeners to remind ourselves that we're moving into a midterm elections where this won't be an election in New York City or in Denver, Colorado or Los Angeles. It's going to be in 45 congressional seats that sit in suburbs and exurbs in states around the country. I'm not saying that Republicans won't use this issue or the word. I'm describing that it's apples and oranges. You see Democrats fighting each other in these districts, in a lot of these districts, Kristen, you'll understand this as an old political hack, is that think about incumbents who've been there a long time. Well, if you're an incumbent and you never really have opposition, you probably haven't done the work you probably should have done to shore up your base, because you've been walking into election every year. You have some young upstart in a time when people are sick and tired of being sick and tired, and they want to see Democrats fighting Donald Trump. You start seeing the rise in a handful of districts of the DSA. And hat tip to them, they win the elections. But that's not the election that's going to happen for control of the Congress or the Senate. The question is, to me and Pete, is does Pete's party, using communism, socialism, or those words, does that going to matter more to people than how much beans and rice and bread and beer costs? That's going to be the great debate on who can make that issue. Because as a kid who grew up in a trailer house in East Texas, who went to work in a factory when I was 19, had a kid when I was 20, has been standing in line for food stamps before, like, I understand what it's like to be a Democrat. And when I asked my mama why we weren't Republicans, she said, look, we're Democrats, but I hope someday to make enough money to be a Republican.
0: Does that change your analysis, Pete?
1: No, I love listening to Chuck, though. But I would add this. One, yeah, it is about those handful of congressional districts, but you can bet your bottom dollar that the outrageous, abhorrent comments made by some of these Democratic Socialist candidates, these nominees in New York and potentially elsewhere, it's going to be tagged on the back of every single so-called moderate Democrat, no matter what. They're going to be made to answer for those comments and those policies.
0: But Pete, that's my point. That's my point, is I hear what you're saying. I'm worried about, not worried, I'm asking about the flip, because that's what happened with MAGA. It was, listen, I can't get ahead. This system is just designed to keep me down. Yeah, but Trump's an idiot, and he's not going to do anything that he's saying he's doing. But he's right about what's wrong. Yeah, but you don't like him. Hey, by the way, I don't like you either. That's what got MAGA in. I now see that exact same thing, and I see you guys doing what the Democrats did that led to you beating them. Are you not learning the lesson of your ascendance?
1: Here's where I think it might be different, Chris, is Donald Trump is at his best when he has someone or something to run against.

0: advanced when he is running like a challenger, as he did in 2016 and in 2024. Didn't work out so well in 2020, and it may not work out so well in 2026 because he can't run against himself. But there is an anti-incumbency mood across this country. Now he has something to run against rather than just himself and the anger that people are feeling and facing every day. And he can say, if you're angry now, just wait until these policies are put in place. It's going to get that much
1: worse. But Chuck, here's the thing. That's what he owns. He owns the status quo. He came and said, making it better. Everything is worse. And he'll say, oh, it's because of Iran. It's going to go away in some time. But it's bad now. I mean, isn't that what this election's going to be about, whether it's in 45 seats or 145 seats?
2: What we're seeing, and I've got the privilege to run in, I'm running races from Maine to California in most of those races I'm describing. And there's something here that's really unique that's different than 2018, which was the last time we had a big off-year election, is this ain't as much about the far left are the far right. This is kind of an inside and outside game. Folks are mad at incumbents. And when they're mad at incumbents, they kick out Democrats in New York because Democrats are controlled in New York. Just like they may kick out a Democrat in Colorado because it's all Democrats there. But in these districts that I keep going back to, 80% of those districts have a Republican incumbent, and the Democrat is running as the insurgents. Right now, in the rank and file of all workers and all people out there that are in the middle of the road, not far right or far left, they're tired of the status quo. And right now, today, in the midterms, the Republicans are the status quo in the midterm elections.
1: You know, I got to tell you, I think we all see what's happening. And what's interesting is going to be the approach. I get what you're saying, Pete. And I understand the distinction for you, Chuck, about where it is in the midterms and what the races are. But I also think it's important that it's a two-tiered thing, right? Pete's got to be worried about whether or not he can justify the status quo. You have to be worried on the Democratic side that your incumbents are as vulnerable as the Republicans are to this insurgent movement that wants disruption. And let's be honest. We all know that they're right to want the disruption. Pete Seat, Chuck Rocha, appreciate you both. We'll be watching it together. Have a great fourth, fellas, if I don't talk to you. Happy birthday. 4 minutes and 30 seconds. Up next, do you know what 1 + 1 is? Of course I do. It's 2. You're so arrogant. Is it? Is it? Maybe not. I'll explain something that made my hair curl. Next.
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1: You consider yourself a critical thinker? I hope so. The definition in Webster's is applying reason and questioning assumptions in order to solve problems, evaluate information, and discern biases. Most of us aren't doing that. We're living in the bubble and we're looking for what's called confirmation bias, which is proof that you were right about what you already thought. And we have a tendency to demonize anything outside that. That's why most people now with social media are only getting information from sites that share your beliefs that you hold already. This is exactly what is ruining politics. Legendary Harvard psychologist, Dr. Ellen Langer. I am a big fan. She is known as the mother of mindfulness. And I'm not talking about I'm talking about critical thinking and how to be present and how to use context and nuance to fuel critical thinking. She's done this for decades. She's done extensive research on the importance of critical thinking and decision making. I remember even George Carlin kind of incorporated a lot of her ideas in his act. Here's an example of how I believe Professor Langer can blow your mind.
20: How much is 1 + 1? Everybody knows.
21: I'm going to take a wild guess and go 2.
20: No, not always. If you add one pizza and one pizza, you have 2 pizzas. But if you add 1 lasagna and 1 lasagna, you get 1 lasagna. Just a bigger lasagna. So in the real world, it doesn't equal 2. And this is very important because Right. Every time we give an answer based on our absolute understanding of things, we're no different from robots. Now, if somebody were to ask you, how much is 1 + 1? All of a sudden, you have a choice that you didn't have before. All right. And that means you're going to be present. You're going to pay attention to context and then decide.
1: Dr. Langer joins me now. A great pleasure. This is one of the privileges of having a platform, as I get to invite people like you on just to say thank you. Thank you for

0: your influence, and thank you for agitating our minds.
1: Thank you.
0: So, Doc, the one you got me with was the laundry. Because I was like, all right, well, she's playing with lasagna. That's my home base, you know, that lasagna I know. And you said, you have one pile of laundry. You put another one on top of it. How many do you have? You still have one pile of laundry.
1: Right. And you take one wad of chewing gum and you add one wad of chewing gum. You have one wad of chewing gum. You have one cloud plus one cloud is one cloud. So the argument I'm making is that in the real world, one plus one probably doesn't equal two as more often as it does. But the point is that, and the reason I use this example so frequently, is this is the one thing everybody is sure about. And everybody is missing the opportunity for agency. You know, to make it a little more complicated, one plus one is two only if you're using a base 10 number system. People don't know number systems, right? But if you're using a base 2 number system, 1 plus 1 is written as 10. So now the next time somebody asks you the simple question, you can say 1, 2, or 10. And so that means all of a sudden you're in charge, you have to look around and make a decision about what to do.
0: So
1: before that, you mindlessly answered.
0: So, Doc, isn't the sophistication of the rationale kind of proof of why people have stripped critical thinking out of our politics? This is too complicated. I want to make it easy. Langer is a commie. Vote for me.
1: Okay, right. No, it couldn't be easier. All I'm saying is that most of us are mindless. A fun definition of mindlessness is that we're frequently in error, but rarely in doubt.
0: Strong and wrong, we call that here.
1: So when you recognize that everything is always changing, everything looks different from different perspectives, you can't know. And the problem is most of us know we don't know, but we think we should know. So we pretend, we avoid the situation entirely, and that we have to now recognize that knowing, being this certain, certainty is mindless. And when you're not certain, everything becomes interesting and potentially new.
0: But how do you put that to work in a binary zero-sum competition like our party politics, where I need you to be worse than I am? I don't want to be open to you.
1: Yeah, that's a good question. Whenever you're asked, even if you're asked if you want chocolate or vanilla ice cream. No, and I'm asked if I want chocolate or not, say half a scoop of each. But in some places, they won't give you that. You know, so, yeah, there are times that we have to decide, choose one or the other. But to be so headstrong and certain, it's very hard. You know, we've become a country of, you're one side or the other. It's almost like you're at a football game. And you don't pay any attention. You're always rooting for your side.
0: Yes.
1: And I think that there's something that I teach and have written a lot about that may seem at first a little far afield, but I think it speaks to this, which is that behavior makes sense from the perspective of the person who's doing it, or else they wouldn't do it. Nobody wakes up in the morning and says, today I'm going to be obnoxious, rude, aggressive. You know, so when they're being this way, what's going on in their minds? And it turns out that each and every, this is a big one, each and every description that's negative has an equally strong but oppositely valenced alternative. For every negative, there's a positive. So if I'm telling you about Joe, and I tell you Joe is impulsive, well, keep him away from me, right? But when you realize that Joe is also, if I told you Joe is spontaneous, bring him on. And so what happens is that because we can look at anything and see it, you know, in a sense, half full or half empty, in this positive or negative way, there's not much opportunity. We don't take any opportunity to come together. We have more and more evidence of why we should be enemies. And so, you know, so what I'm saying is that recognizing that everybody on the other side isn't stupid, that there are reasons, and if we understand their reasons, it can help bring us a little closer. But ultimately, you know, in November, you're going to have to decide this person or that person, but not with the venom that so many people experience now.
0: That is the beauty of the attribute of critical thinking. But, you know, these days, that's doing what's hard, even if it's simple. It's not easy.
1: Well, no. Actually, it couldn't be simpler,
0: right,
1: which is what's so
0: easy.
1: Amazing. It couldn't be easier. Okay, I don't know, simple, easy. You can tell me what the important difference is. But that all you need to do is notice. But you don't notice when you think you know. Mm. So all you need to do is know that you don't know, and then you will naturally notice. You know, and I'm telling you, once you realize one and one is not always two, people should already be convinced, maybe I don't know all of these things that I'm walking around being so...
0: Well, I'll tell you what, it worked for me. Dr. Ellen Langer, I think that you are a gift to helping us get to a better place. And it's got to be an each one teach one moment because the collective isn't working. So thank you for giving us guidance about how to be better thinkers and more mindful. Appreciate you. Look forward to having you again, Professor. Take care.
1: Thank you, Chris.
0: 4 minutes and 15 seconds. Genius, right? But she says it in a way that it makes sense. Are you open? That's the key to critical thinking. Now, let's prove it. Have your say. 844-968-7720. Let's get after it.
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6: All right, Dusty, what do you got?
7: Okay.
6: Where's my son?
7: Oh, he had to go get water.
6: Was he a camel?
7: He was thirsty. Tim from Sarasota, Florida.
6: Who do you got, Tim?
8: Hey, Chris, I just want to thank you for what you do, man. I've been watching you for years, and I learn a lot from you, so I really appreciate it.
6: I appreciate you giving me a chance.
8: Yeah, no problem, brother. The guest that you had on earlier that's a pro-Trumper that had the notion that the Supreme Court isn't compromised and they don't always go with Trump, and that's fine. He could say that. And I know that you try to kick back a little bit on that, watching that, but the thing is, you didn't mention the fact that there are justices on there that vote towards Trump, you know, with his cases, like almost every time. For instance, Thomas. Thomas voted 90% of the time towards Trump.
6: Yeah, but here's the thing. That doesn't make Thomas really unique. I think he's an exaggerated example of the norm. It happens on both sides so often that we know the cases and the names of justices who deviate from the side of the party that put them in power. That's why I'm saying just stop faking the funk when we vet you people and say, oh, I don't know about the politics. I'd have to see the case. That's bullshit. You are a Republican. You are a Democrat. Just say it and be fair. That's how they used to do it until Robert Bork. That's all I'm saying. What happened?
8: Went around to Thomas. Thank you. Thanks.
6: Right. Look, Thomas is an egregious example of it. He is an obvious partisan, okay? But I'm saying, I think they're all partisan. It's about degree. I just think that the court's doing a better job of being fair than the other branches. Next.
7: SUNY in Chicago.
9: Yeah, Chris, how you doing?
6: You tell me.
9: Yeah, I just wanted to ask you, my question is basically a follow-up on the Supreme Court as well. I mean, we have, there are several cases that have come down over the years. How does Thomas always side with the conservatives? I mean, there's got to be some nuances to these cases. Now, for example, Barrett and Gilbert and Kavanaugh, they tend to seesaw back and forth. Thomas is straight down the middle. How is that?
6: No, he's not straight down the middle. He's straight down the line for the Republicans. And I think that you've seen a lot of examples like that. I just think he's a more exaggerated one. And it always bothers me having to say that because, you know, first, when he was first on, it was all about the woman who was testifying against him and that she was disrespected and she didn't get the weight. And he obviously was saying things that nobody really believed. And then he's on there, but you only did that to him because he's black. And now he's on and he's a conservative, but he's a black conservative. You know, he's always been very confusing for people. But I think at the end of the day, he's just an example of a partisan person being in a position of power. And yet, I still think the Supreme Court is performing its job closer to what it is supposed to do than Congress or the executive. Next.
7: Marilyn, switching gears here. Marilyn from Florida.
6: Marilyn from Florida? Two states?
10: Yes.
6: Oh, Marilyn. How are you doing? What's your question?
10: Good. Well, more of a comment. I'd like you to comment on my assessment of what's going on with this voting trend toward, quote-unquote, socialism, communism, anti-republic, and anti-democrat. I think it's all under the umbrella of anti-incumbency.
6: Yes.
10: Because we're tired. We're tired of the congressional nonchalance, passivity, dismissiveness, denial, ineptitude.
6: Yes.
10: And I think anti-incumbency is our only best hope for change.
6: Vote them all out. Vote them all out. And I don't think it's about socialism. Even, look, first of all, democratic socialists

0: That's not an ideology, it's an organization. Social democracy is an ideology. Okay, look at Germany. Does it allow private ownership? Yeah. It's just a different set of preferences of government regulation in terms of who wins and how much. Okay? And let me tell you, that's what people are asking for. Calling it socialism makes it sound scary. That's why they keep saying communism. I'll tell you what's really scary to people. Not a word, reality. And they are coming for the incumbents, and I am here for it. Do I think we result in socialism? No. I think it's resulting in change of people who go in there knowing they got to get something done. What they get done, we'll see. Next.
1: Shall we end on a positive note with Mr. Positive?
0: Mr. Positive. Oh, man, I love this guy. Greg from Michigan. Mr. Positive, live up to your name, you handsome bastard.
2: Brother CC, what does it say about our society, which has thrived for 250 years with laissez-faire capitalism, to now be entertaining the idea of socialism? Boom, shakalaka.
0: I love this guy. I don't think we are entertaining a massive systemic change. I think, again, just like in Germany, it's about the preference structure, okay? The inequality has become unsustainable. I don't have a problem that a guy's a trillionaire. Okay? I don't. I have a problem that the fastest growing socioeconomic group is billionaires when you have a burgeoning class of people who don't have enough money for a medical emergency. It doesn't have to be that way. We have a two-tiered tax system. You get a different tax rate for a C-Corp than I get. Why? It's a preference. Why? Because you're good for the community because you hire a lot of people. But if you don't pay your people enough to not need government assistance, why do you get the preference? Condition it on how they treat their workers. That's not socialism. That's not socialism. It's just more responsible capitalism. Capitalism without responsibility is just greed. We've gotten greedy. Mr. Positive, I love you. We'll be right back.

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17: 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And here at News Nation, that responsibility is met with factual reporting day in and day out.
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18: I do.
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17: News for All Americans means speaking to every American on every side of the political aisle, showing all sides of the stories and answering the questions that they have.
20: Dr. Ellen Langer, L-A-N-G-E-R. So funny. I get a comment on the thing. Oh, I thought she was good till I found out she was Harvard. We don't need those elites anymore. It's like, thank you for proving exactly why she's right, and you're a dope. You have to be open. You've got to consider what you think you don't agree with, at least to understand where they're coming from. Am I right? I have to be right, because look at where how we're doing it now has gotten us. Leland Vittert, now he's a critical thinker.
0: Yeah, you have to be right, because what if you were ever wrong, Cuomo?
20: Happens all the time. I have my son is standing right off set right now, shaking his head like this. It's a constant state of mild dismissal.
0: I was going to say, just ask your wife.
20: Please. Please. All I say is just please.
0: Oh, yeah.
20: Please. That's all I say.
0: Yeah.
20: Please.
0: Yeah.
20: I like the no tie look.
0: I'm just trying to be cool like you.
20: Keep trying.
0: Yeah. Well, it's a process. I'm working on it. Have a great July 4th, Cuomo.
20: You too,
0: friends.
20: Brother. Happy birthday.
0: Welcome to the program. Thank you. Happy birthday, America. And it's a great day for America, friends. Welcome to the program. It's a great day for America because whether you agree or disagree about birthright citizenship, what the Supreme Court decided today, the Supreme Court worked. The Supreme Court showed its independence, and it is now the last branch standing in the middle of government actually doing its job. And that's a great thing. The court gave President Trump mixed results today, a win on transgenders and women's sports. Duh, you can't have boys and girls sports, and a loss on birthright citizenship. Which brings us to our Why It Matters segment. Today's birthright citizenship tells us a few things. First and foremost, we can stop calling this the Trump court. Anybody you hear that from, it is a cheap talking point meant to discredit the Supreme Court. And by the way, that goes for both sides. The court has handed Trump more losses than wins this week. 3 wins to 4 losses. Generally speaking, the court has ruled how most people read the law and, frankly, kind of common sense. And here's the good news. The Supreme Court works. And how do we know it works? Because both sides are attacking it.
15: It's time to have a Supreme Court that is for the people and not just for their big donors.
19: This is a very disappointing ruling from the Supreme Court. Of course, we respect it, but we also think that it was a major, major mistake.
21: I believe that we need dramatic Supreme Court reform.
22: Amy Coney Barrett is a turncoat. She's constantly siding with the left.
0: Wow. When both sides wake up every day and have to decide if they like the Supreme Court based on the day's decision, that is a great thing for America. The ruling also shows Trump must be furious at 2 of the justices he appointed, Brett Kavanaugh, Amy Coney Barrett. You heard Megyn Kelly there as well. Both ruled against him on birthright citizenship. Trump attended oral arguments for the case. Remember how important it was? He showed up and he lashed out about the result on True Social. I would like to congratulate President Xi and the great country of China on their massive birthright citizenship win. He's not wrong on that. It was a huge win for China. But the Supreme Court has a job to do. Congress has a job to do, as does the president, and Congress won't pass any legislation that could actually deal with any of these issues. So regardless of who is in power, basically since Bush, regardless of which party, the president continues to exercise more and more power as a unitary executive. Thus, the Supreme Court only becomes more and more important with every president. So at this rate, the midterms will likely be decided by the courts. Us trusting them is all the more important. Mick Mulvaney is here, former White House chief of staff, was there for the confirmation hearings. Constitutional law attorney Tom Dupree, Daily Wire host Isabel Brown. Ladies first, Isabel, I want to start with you because you have been on a tear on social media about the Supreme Court decision. Do you see no danger for Republicans tearing down the Supreme Court when it's the only thing that's going to save Republicans the next time there's a Democratic president?
23: Well, that's an interesting way to phrase the question, Leland, but I think we should start with why people are so upset about this birthright citizenship case to begin with. You know, Chief Justice John Roberts was repeatedly referring to the framers when discussing this decision in his majority opinion today, and I'm not sure which framers he was referring to. The framers of the Constitution were not the people who wrote the 14th Amendment. That was being debated in Congress in 1866, and the senator did write
0: Isabel,
23: the 14th
0: I get that
23: Amendment.
0: You don't like it. The good news about this being my show is I get to frame the question. So, respectfully, and I ask this to you, do you not worry that Republicans tearing down the Supreme Court, it's going to be used against you when there's a Democratic president?
23: I don't see Republicans tearing down the Supreme Court today, Leland. I see people criticizing bad constitutional law, which is what I'm attempting to explain here. The framers of the 14th Amendment were the people who wrote the 14th Amendment and said on the floor of the United States Congress that this will, of course, not include persons born in the United States who are foreigners, comma, aliens, who, of course, belong to the families of ambassadors or foreign ministers whose children we do not afford birthright citizenship to, accredited to the government of the United States, but will include every other class of persons. I think if Chief Justice John Roberts was interested in understanding the framers of the 14th Amendment, the Chief Justice probably would have interpreted.
0: So you think this was naked partisanship by the justices? You think this was them trying to make a political argument?
23: Not necessarily. I think they have different interpretations of the Constitution, but I do think a lack of justice was delivered here in refusing to acknowledge what the intention behind the 14th Amendment really was, which was affording citizenship to the children of previously enslaved Americans and securing constitutional rights for those on American soil.
0: That's been the argument from the right all day today and before when the arguments happened. I get that. Tom Dupree basically predicted the result today. Which is those who last week were lambasting the court because it sided with Trump are now today celebrating. Take a listen.
1: I'm celebrating. I think this is a great decision today.
2: Is the big loss for the president.
3: New and expectant mothers are breathing a sigh of relief this morning after the court affirmed their infants are U.S. citizens.
4: The Supreme Court said you can't unilaterally change the Constitution. How are you feeling today, AG?
24: How much power do you think that this ruling now gives Trump?
25: A massive amount of power.
26: And what I see is a two-tiered system of justice.
15: And the way we do that is reining in this hyper-partisan Supreme Court.
21: The Supreme Court to give this person, Donald Trump, more power to continue to destroy America from within.
0: Tom, the political antics aside, do you agree with the assessment that if at some point every party's happy with the Supreme Court and at some point the parties are equally unhappy, it means the court's doing its job?
27: I think there's a lot of truth in that, Leland. And look, the dividing line I have here is on one hand, I think it is 100% fair and appropriate to criticize particular decisions, to criticize the reasoning, to criticize the outcome, to say, look, I think the dissent had the better of it. I think the majority was wrong. Absolutely, that's the way our system works. Where the dividing line is when people then use decisions as a way to attack the integrity and the legitimacy of the court by saying things like it's a partisan court, it's a Trump-controlled court, it's a court that only seeks to give Trump more power, more wins, that sort of thing. To me, that goes too far. I don't think it's justified by the outcomes that we've seen, certainly in the last few days, whereas your little scorecard showed, Trump racked up some big wins, but he also racked up some big losses. So I think criticizing the decisions, the reasoning, the constitutional law, absolutely fair game. But when people start going after the justices as partisan, illegitimate, lack of integrity, that, to my mind, is completely out of bounds, completely unjustified.
0: You know, Mick, the last two big decisions for Donald Trump, the two most important ones of this session, were tariffs and birthright citizenship. He lost both of those. You know him well. He hasn't really fought back that hard against the court. You see these sort of like he does one thing, says something, and then moves on pretty quickly in both cases with huge losses. Why is that?
28: Yeah, I think they probably knew they were pushing the envelope a little bit. I mean, if you go back, there's actually a video of Trump signing the executive order on birthright citizenship, and he got asked a question as to whether or not it would be upheld in the courts. And he said, well, we'll see. But that's just Trump. Trump does like to push the envelope. But what I'm coming back to as I see these decisions over the course of this week, Leland, is you know, what it means to be a conservative. And now I mean small c. I think it means, number one, we don't challenge the Pope on theology. And number two, I don't question John Roberts on his understanding of the Constitution. I might disagree with the decisions, but they are not irrational and they are not unreasonable. What did the court really do today on birthright citizenship? Essentially said, look, yeah, this might be a problem, but it's not our job to fix it. Change the Constitution if you want to, change the law if you want to, but the law as it's written says X, Y, and Z. Yes, there's going to be disagreements about it. Reasonable people disagree, but I remember when conservatives used to be excited about the court not making law from the bench. So I cannot like the decision and still think the Supreme Court did the exact right job today, and then turn to my elected representatives and say, what are you going to do to fix this problem?
0: Right. And that's the issue, right, Isabel? Because on the issue of transgender people, of boys and girls sports, the court said, yeah, state legislatures want to deal with this and say there can't be boys and girls sports, have at it, which is the way that the Constitution was designed to deal with these kinds of issues, which was it was supposed to be up to Congress to do its job. And yet now the Republican Congress, both the Republican House and Republican Senate, can't get anything passed because they're all fighting with each other. Should be bad at the court or bad at them?
23: You're exactly correct, Leland. And honestly, this is why I hear from so many young people so much disillusionment with politics in general, the status quo, but especially with the entrenched Republican Party who's been in Washington longer than twice the time I've been alive. The fact that it's a Republican member of Congress that's introducing mass amnesty bills for 10 million plus illegal immigrants while ignoring that there are 10 million unemployed Gen Zers in our country is a real problem. It's Republicans who are refusing to pass voter ID through the SAVE Act, even though this is a very common sense issue for the American people. It's been Republicans refusing to move forward on stuff like mass deportation and defunding Planned Parenthood, the things that the base that delivered a victory to the Republican Party in 2024 were very, very vocally calling for. And I think the midterm elections will be an interesting litmus test to see if there's a new generation of conservative ideas or the American people are just disillusioned with the Republican Party not being conservative enough.
0: Cue the sound from J.D. Vance today.
19: This was only a 5-4 decision, Laura. How many times did we hear people say that this was going to go 8-1 against the administration? We made some very compelling arguments. We have the better of the case. We've just got to keep fighting at this. And this drives home, Laura, why the midterms are so important, because it's the senators who ultimately vote on those Supreme Court justices.
0: Yeah, imagine if one of the five justices who made a bad call today, we want to make sure somebody good gets in there. NPR today put out a story that Justice Alito retired. They then retracted it because it was what's called the pre-write. They kind of jumped the gun for this. Tom Dupree, what do we watch for to see whether Clarence Thomas or Justice Alito thinks about stepping down?
27: Well, today was a big day, Leland. Traditionally, Supreme Court justices, when they plan to retire, they do so on the last day before they break for the summer. So it doesn't surprise me that NPR, and I'm sure all the other journalists in the room, are listening very carefully to everything that was being said today for any hint or whisper of a retirement announcement. It didn't come. Doesn't mean there won't be a retirement, but certainly the conventional wisdom would have been if there was one, it would have been announced today. You can look at other things, such as whether the justices have already hired their law clerks for future sessions. Some people have said, well, Justice Alito is coming out with a book. Maybe he's going to time his retirement in light of that. My view is I think both of those justices are doing a great job. If they make the personal decision to retire, that's 100% up to them. But I don't see any sign that they're slowing down or that things are, you know, getting too tough for them. I think they're doing a great job and that they should serve as long as they continue to love the job and feel it's appropriate for them to keep their seat on the bench.
0: Spoken like a man who often argues before the Supreme Court, understandable. Mick Mulvaney, to give you the last word on this, what happens for Donald Trump politically now that, as Isabel points out, you got to go back to the base and say, we didn't deliver on this stuff. And by the way, we didn't deliver on this stuff in Congress either.
28: Yeah, there's two ways to do it, and I hope he does it the latter. The former way would be to go out and blame the Supreme Court and blame Amy Coney Barrett. And I hope they don't do that because it doesn't help, right? Because he put them in there, and again, I don't think they're the problem. If he goes back and says, look, a conservative Supreme Court that I put in there, the most conservative court in the last 100 years, the court that overturned Roe versus Wade, told us that they are not going to legislate from the bench. I'm okay with that. So let's get some legislatures in here who can fix this. Let's get some senators, let's get some congressmen in there actually fix this problem. Trump could turn it to the advantage. Look, he's done a great job making immigration one of his best issues, if not his best issue, in all of his races for the presidency. To a certain extent, maybe he should be a little bit glad he lost today, because if he wins this case, maybe he loses immigration. He's already secured the border. If they fix birthright citizenship, what's left?
0: So it gives him something to fight about.
28: Yeah. Maybe they take a negative, turn it into
0: a positive.
28: It gives
0: us something to fight about. And look, and it, yeah. and it does a huge favor for Democrats because it takes the transgender issue off the table. They don't have to answer for it nearly as much. Mick, Tom, Isabel, good to see all of you. Thank you very much. Next, we'll tell you something nobody else will about Vladimir Putin. He's on the ropes in the Ukraine war.
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3: Вызывай полицию!
0: In Russia, they are fighting over gas, literally. The war in Ukraine means fuel shortages and high gas prices in Moscow and beyond. Considering Russia is one of the top energy exporters, it shows you what Ukraine is able to do. Kyiv continues to pound Russia's oil supply with its drone fleet, and they're destroying much of the Russian energy infrastructure, both what they use to export and refine for their own country. For the first time in 4 years, Russians are now living a daily existence close to those of their Ukrainian counterparts, and they are not happy. What's more, Vladimir Putin now has to acknowledge the attacks to his own people are making the Russian strongman look vulnerable.
4: Overall, I want to say that these attacks on our civilian infrastructure are not carried out solely to inflict damage on us. Although, I believe that is also important to the enemy. They are also intended to fuel an information campaign. Their objective is to create uncertainty among us, undermine confidence in our own strength, and, ideally, divide Russian society.
0: With us now, former Secretary of Defense under President Obama, Leon Panetta, among other service to our country. Mr. Secretary, good to see you. Is Vladimir Putin on the ropes?
14: I don't think there's any question that when you look at the situation and what Ukraine is able to do on a daily basis in sending drones directly into Russia, directly into Crimea, constantly hitting their energy supplies, constantly hitting their infrastructure, I just think that it's clear right now that Putin is cornered in this situation and is not quite sure what to do. He obviously ought to, frankly, negotiate some kind of ceasefire. But knowing Putin, he will continue to resist that, and Russia is going to pay the price.
0: The Russian military doctrine that you know well is escalate to de-escalate. What does Putin do to follow that? What are the dangers from it?
14: Well, frankly, I think the most important thing right now is for the United States to be able to give Ukraine whatever it needs in terms of weaponry so that Ukraine can represent an even bigger threat to Russia. If we do that, I think it'll send a very clear message to Putin

0: the war. He's not going to win. Putin's not going to win under any circumstances. It would be smart for the president to pick the side that is going to win this war, and that's Ukraine.
1: Okay. So the Ukrainians say our long-range sanctions against Russia for the war once again reached the Donbas Space Communications Center in the Moscow region. This is a special satellite communications facility used in particular for reconnaissance and for coordinating the activity of Russia's occupation contingent in Ukraine. Relevant actions are also being prepared against other similar enemy facilities. So Zelensky says he's going after Putin's military hardware apparatuses. Almost be like if you were attacking Fort Meade, Maryland in the United States, if you were attacking the Pentagon, if you were going after some of our more sensitive sites. What else could Donald Trump be doing? I'm curious as to why, if the Ukrainians are able to do all this, what more support do they need?
0: Well, you have to give Ukraine a great deal of credit. You know, they really have found ways, particularly through the use of drones, that have very effectively defended themselves from the attacks that Russia continues to conduct. Look, the villain here is Putin. The villain is Russia. They're the ones who attacked Ukraine. They were trying to basically undermine a democratic sovereign country of Ukraine, and Ukraine has been able to stand up and defend itself. They've got brave fighters. They've got brave people.
1: All of the above.
0: Tolerated a lot.
1: Mr. Secretary, forgive me for interrupting, but I kind of get to the politics of this, because under Joe Biden, Ukraine was never doing as well as it's doing now under Donald Trump, and we were told that Joe Biden's policy was so much more effective on Ukraine. Now Putin is on the ropes, in your words, cornered under Donald Trump, and people don't want to seem to give him credit for it. And I'm just confused as to why.
0: Well, you know, I think it would help if the president made clear that he's playing a very important role in supporting Ukraine at this point.
1: Okay. No, I think your point in terms of watch what somebody says versus does, I think that's a fair point. The results have their own say. Secretary Leon Panetta, is always a pleasure. Thanks for joining us this week. It's good to see you, sir. Happy 4th.
0: Good to be with you, and happy 4th to you.
1: Yes, sir. They used to be called limousine liberals. Now they're champagne socialists. The one thing nobody is saying about the new left.
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3: Breaking news out of Colorado. Polls closed 30 minutes ago for the gubernatorial and House primaries. The Socialists could very well unseat a 15-term congresswoman. As you can see, Malat Kyros, 29 years old, fired from her job as a lawyer for being anti-Israel, is currently leading by a wide margin with 69% of the votes in. There used to be a term, limousine liberals, meaning Democrats who wholeheartedly support leftist policies but never actually had to deal with the consequences. They rode around in limousines. Now that's given away to champagne socialists, which is what we're seeing today. They want to defund the police because they live in a neighborhood with low crime rates, or they have their own security details. They want working class taxpayers to subsidize student debt relief because they think comparative literature degrees are a human right. Just 23% of voters without a college degree say they would entertain the idea of voting for a Democratic Socialist compared to 40% of college graduates. Look at Maine, where white educated women literally and metaphorically stand behind a man with a Nazi tattoo accused of beating his girlfriend. This is not about the needs of the working class. It's about the wants of the privileged few who cosplay as the working class and then ask the Whole Foods clerk when the LaCroix will be restocked. Editor-in-chief of Two-Way, Mark Halperin, Two-Way co-host of The Morning Meeting, Larry O'Connor, and Kevin Walling are with us now. Gentlemen, good to see you. Mark, there are many now who are making the argument that this is nothing more than 2024 on steroids, which is the Democrats have become the party of the credentialed, college-educated yuppie, and Republicans remain the party of the working class.
11: Are there Whole Foods that actually run out of LaCroix? Mon Dieu.
3: It's happened. I am told this happened. I did not write that line. My producer did, so I think it must have happened.
12: Yeah.
11: You pronounced LaCroix excellently. I've been thinking a lot about the history of this, of how we got to a moment where these things could happen. Because every day now within the Democratic Party, whether it's a super liberal, super progressive being harassed physically, the primary results in New York, the primary result we're apparently going to see in Colorado. I think you got to go back to the 8 years of Barack Obama and the 4 years of Biden-Harris to see a failure to stand up to the encroaching socialism in the party, which, as you correctly point out, is driven in most instances not by the working class, but by very wealthy people who have this as a luxury want that they have gotten the party to go along with. And those who oppose it are either brave and ostracized or cowards and silent.
3: Yes, or and many of those who are brave are just steamrolled over. Mellett Kiros, the woman who is ahead right now, gave an interview to Nine News, a guy named Kyle Clark, who I think is one of the great interviewers in TV news, about some of her views on foreign policy. Take a listen.
12: Was 9/11 an inevitable consequence for America based on U.S. Foreign policy?
13: Inevitable in the sense that we destabilized a lot of the Middle East, that forced people to believe that another act of violence was the only response.
3: Kevin,
11: yikes.
3: There's a lot to unpack in there. Yeah, many, many yikes. Kevin, are there discussions behind the scenes in the Democratic Party? How do we deal with this, not in Colorado's first congressional district where whoever the Democrats nominate is going to win, but how do Democrats answer for this across the country?
14: Yeah, I think you're seeing some of those conversations play out with folks like Josh Gottheimer, Tom Suozzi, others that are in the centrist camp, kind of the pro-business camp, that are already saying, if we take back the majority in November, we're going to be a very vocal majority of the caucus in terms of the new Dems. And we're going to put our demands out there, just like these progressives and far-left DSA candidates. You point out this race in Colorado of one. This woman is taking on a true progressive in Diana DeGette, who is a leading voice within the progressive caucus.
3: Yeah, she was liberal back in the day when I was covering her in Colorado.
14: She was liberal before it was cool, back in 1997 when she was first elected. So I think you're also seeing...
11: Non-liberal enough.
14: Not so much a...
3: I love this. She was liberal before it was cool. Yeah, but there's this anger at the establishment, and it's important. Like,
14: it's
3: I made
14: exactly
3: the point yesterday.
14: Right. It's the establishment.
3: This is happening in the socialist cities, though. Right. This is like, hey, this is in New York. This is in Denver, where you have this concentration of these elite, mostly white, certainly well-educated, well-paid people for whom the socialism idea is sort of kind of a fun fad. But then you go to Wisconsin, where Francesca Hong is leading now in the Democratic race across Wisconsin to be the governor's candidate. Take a listen.
15: Well, I think it's paramount that the executive, again, wield to the fullest extent the power to ensure that we're protecting all communities from the enforcers of fascism, which is ICE. We also have to make sure that we are giving the Attorney General's office full jurisdiction to be able to sue and prosecute individual ICE agents, as well as district attorneys at the district level.
3: Larry, the response from every Republican is, oh, they're a bunch of communists and ha, ha, ha, and be wary of them, on and on. Is it time for Republicans to do a little bit of soul searching about how in Wisconsin it's possible this woman becomes governor and Abdul al-Sayed becomes a senator from Michigan? This is a state Trump won, two states Trump won.
16: No, I don't think Republicans need to soul search at all. I think that this is a manifestation of the Democrats allowing these people to have a foothold within their party because they love the power, the activism, the community organizing, and the dollars. Let's not forget the dollars. It should be pointed out that that woman in Wisconsin there is sitting with Hassan Piker, an absolute documented anti-Semite, making those statements. And also it should be pointed out that ICE is a federal law enforcement agency that was created with bipartisan efforts, with Democrats leading the charge in the House and Senate, working with then-President George W. Bush. This is odious. This is disgusting. It's despicable. And by the way, that Colorado candidate we're talking about...
3: Yeah, but it's working, tonight, Larry.
16: It's working with Democrats. It's working with Democrats. Hold up. But that woman in Colorado, she's not anti-Israel. She's pro-Hamas. There's a big difference,
3: yeah.
16: All right? She actually went to a pro-Hamas rally on October 8th, the day after the massacre. I truly believe, that this is an opportunity for Republicans to open up their arms and say to reasonable, understandable, pro-American, logical, fact-based, not maniac, lunatic Democrats, we welcome you. Come on over. Let's build a big
3: And the place to do that
16: here.
3: Would be in Texas, for example. And
16: sure would.
3: It's not working out very well for Republicans
16: well,
3: down there. Not all bad news for Democrats.
16: Watch that space. Also, I don't think Tallarico
3: is your classic DSA candidate. He does think Jesus is non-binary, but you be deciding.
16: Well, the DSA candidates don't believe Jesus exists. There's a big difference.
3: Oh, okay, fair. The new poll down in the Lone Star State, though, I think should give anybody a pause. This has Tallarico and Ken Paxton tied. And fair to say that Paxton went through a bruising primary, but there's been an enormous amount of opposition research on Tallarico. An enormous amount of Republican money is going to have to go into this. In fact, today, Republicans announced that they are going to have their midterm Republican rally or convention, whatever you want to call it, September 9th and 10th in Dallas. Mark, to you, are Republicans not being respectful enough of the drop in their support? Maybe not people who are going to vote for Democrats, but aren't going to vote at all.
17: Well, Republican plan involves changing the current trajectory of the race, an improved economy, they hope, an end to the war in Iran, or at least a backburnering of the war in Iran, lower gas prices, and an ability to raise and spend money helped by a Supreme Court decision today that will allow them to define this race not as a referendum on Donald Trump, but as a choice between two parties, one of whom is handing the Republicans the gift of coming across as a socialist and sometimes communist party. So
16: that's right.
17: I think Republicans have a plan. They may not be able to execute it, but they do have a plan. They do have a theory of the case. And what's important about today's Supreme Court decision is they now have an argument to make to donors. The president, James Blair, Susie Wiles, others can go to the donors and say, we got a theory of the case. Give us enough money. We can spend it under the new rules that allow coordination and unlimited spending to coordinate. And let's define a party that is every day offering up new examples of just how extreme it is.
16: Yeah.
3: Okay. And Kevin, yeah,
16: if I could tag off of what Mark just said, yeah. I almost feel like the Republicans might want to make this debate, this discussion for the election in November, almost like a European parliamentary style election, where you may not like the candidate on the ticket right now, but this is about the party. This is about voting for the color of the jersey, yeah, and making sure that those socialists don't have any road
3: right.
16: And, to
3: and there,
16: power.
3: But there were so many, right? It's about voters, though. And you think about in Hispanic counties down along the Rio Grande, Trump flipped Latinos substantially. It was a huge part of the reason he won. We have the numbers we can put up. And now Hispanic voters in Texas overwhelmingly disapprove of Donald Trump. That is the referendum you want, Larry, about a parliamentary election, and it's not going to work out well.
16: No, it will, because they fled totalitarian, failing socialist states in Latin America to come to the freedom of America. And if Republicans are smart, and the jury's out on that, Leland, but if Republicans are smart, they'll say to those Latino voters, don't vote for the party who's going to bring you the politics of Guatemala and Ecuador that you fled from in the first place.
3: So, Kevin, what's the response to that?
14: Well, the response is look at the numbers in that poll, Leland. The fact that, again, Donald Trump won the Hispanic vote for the first time in a long time in Texas, and James Tallarico is leading that vote by 61%. He's pulling 9% of Trump voters, again, just 2 years ago, and he's leading with 27% of independents in that same New York Times poll. So there's a great level of dissatisfaction with the president and his policies with some of these key communities that the president made inroads with just 2 years ago. And we will see, with your reporting, Leland, the fact that you're having a national convention, there are pluses and minuses to trying to nationalize this election. Republicans want to put Trump on that ballot. That's how they drive out voters. But that's also a way to really drive out Democratic support, too, in response to the president and his policies. So, again, they're trying to nationalize this election. It'll be on full display just weeks in that September convention in Dallas, just weeks before voters go to the polls.
16: Yeah.
3: Mark, your sources real quickly on this convention, it seems as though that they basically want to create a national referendum. Is this election about Donald Trump or is this election about socialism?
17: This is one of the inexorable consequences of when you elect a television producer to be president of the United States.

0: He's not going to pass up a chance to be the star of his own two-day show in a state that'll be sure to draw a lot of media interest. And I think that say what you want about Team Trump, their execution of the 2004 convention or 2024 convention was quite strong from a mechanical point of view, and a casting point of view. And, you know, they'll get the band back together and they'll do it one last time. And no hiding Donald Trump. You know, he's going to be on the ballot on every race. And so they're going to try to
1: be on the ballot either way. So might as well. Might as well get the good parts of it. Donald Trump once told Playboy magazine, he said it's called The Trump Show and it's sold out everywhere. So that sort of sums up
0: every night. Every night.
2: Leland, you did have our star from the Democratic convention, Leon Panetta, move over Beyonce in your interview earlier tonight. So maybe he'll make a repeat performance for the Democrats.
3: You ride that horse to the finish line, Kevin.
1: We're back to Beyonce, Panetta. Okay, gentlemen, thank you very much for watching the show. First wrote about this in War Notes, your chance for an inside look at the show every day. 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Those three guys, they get all their talking points from War Notes. And you can, too. 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I'll see you on social media at Leland Vitter. We are in Chicago tonight. Next, how this city explains American politics in a way you have not yet seen.
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4: 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Why does my child matter less than an illegal immigrant? Why?
5: That was Jessica Gorman on Capitol Hill telling lawmakers about her 18-year-old daughter, Sheridan. She was a University of Loyola freshman murdered in Chicago by a Venezuelan illegal immigrant. Her testimony came during a House hearing on sanctuary city policies. We are in a sanctuary city right now, Chicago, Illinois. I love Chicago. I met my wife here. I'm coming to you from our studio in Chicago. And it breaks my heart to say it, but this city is now a war zone and the cops are, well, ineffective because they've been told to stand back. 8 dead, 39 hurt in Chicago. That was the weekend body count during the Juneteenth celebrations, according to the Chicago Police Department. History tells us it is almost exclusively black-on-black crime. And the black mayor here in Chicago blamed, wait for it, racism. With us now, former Illinois Governor Rod Blagojevich. Governor, it is good to see you. I think Chicago is emblematic of the decision America now has. You have a deeply blue city and a deeply blue state that's moving towards socialism versus red states, Texas, Tennessee, Wyoming, South Carolina, and the policies there. And they're just getting amplified on either side. What happened to Illinois and Chicago?
6: Well, failed leadership. We have a terrible governor, we have a terrible mayor, and they're failing in their first duty, and that is to keep the public safe. It's a dereliction of duty, and the cops here are, they know that the political leaders, Pritzker and Johnson, don't have their backs. Pritzker and Johnson have spent a lot of time fighting President Trump in his efforts to actually help them fight crime by resisting the National Guard. They fought efforts to bring ICE in to go after illegal migrants who are criminals.
5: But it's working in your party, right?
6: It is. It is because of a combination of several things. And a lot of it has to do with the grassroots, the transformation of the grassroots organizations, like some of these so-called community-based intervention programs. They receive a lot of state money. They even receive federal money. And they built up political organizations. The new political machine in Chicago and in Illinois are these organizations coupled with the teachers' unions, coupled with the service employees' unions. And you have billionaires like Pritzker, who's a Bolshevik nepo baby billionaire governor, who panders to the far left wing and the socialists because he is the epitome of what the socialists would say is white privilege. These so-called moderates, like Pritzker used to be, are afraid of the socialists. And as a result, we have violence in our streets. We have criminals running rampant across Chicago.
5: I think Pritzker is kind of a true believer in it, actually. I think he's a champagne socialist, right, who escaped to Florida during COVID. But there's a larger sense here of this divide that's happening. And I played the soundbite from the mother in Congress today. Now the shouting match that ensued afterwards. Take a listen.
1: The same outrage you feel about Renee Good and Alex Pretty, you should feel about Sheridan Gorman.
7: In this committee, you should get the hell out of here. You don't understand the rules of the committee. You don't understand the Constitution.
1: You're a disgrace.
7: Full of it.
8: I will call them assholes, and that's what they deserve.
6: Yeah.
5: Well, there is that. I asked you as a student of Illinois politics. I don't think this comes back, does it?
6: Oh, of course it does. Yes, you can't give up. Most people have common sense. Most people don't support this kind of stuff, the priorities that are made. Sheridan Gorman's murder is really emblematic of all kinds of problems with the Democratic leadership. They're afraid to even talk about it. That was an illegal migrant that came here, a gangbanger. And this was a gang initiation murder. This poor young girl along the lakefront walking out on a Friday night with her friends, taking a break from her studies in college. And that poor mother, the outrage, the eloquence with which she spoke, and the anger of that member of Congress at the Democrats who want to silence this. You see, they don't want the people to know what's actually happening to American citizens in cities like this, where we have sanctuary cities which are fundamentally illegal, violating federal law, and they're giving sanctuary to criminals who broke into our country criminally. 10% of them are violent criminals. That's more than 1 million violent criminals that have stormed into our country under the Biden administration that the Trump administration is trying to get rid of, and that Pritzker and Johnson are protecting.
5: Yeah, well, and they continue to protect them. It's sad, as I started off by saying how much I love the city. I know you've experienced the violence here firsthand and put it on social media. Governor, it's always good to see you. Thank you very much. Rod Blagojevich here in Chicago. One thing for tomorrow, something to consider. I haven't thought about this in a while when we come back.
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0: the World Cup has brought a lot of interesting things to America, more interesting by what people have observed about America. The Vikings have returned for the first time in a millennia. Norway is now celebrating their advancement to the round of 16. And the Vikings row is now not only in the U.S., but it's back home in Norway. There's cops here in America doing it. And it got us thinking that, Katie, if America is to have something for sports fans like the Viking row, what would it be? We came up with a tomahawk chalk. We came up with YMCA. Maybe the wave. Any others?
1: Maybe the wave. Maybe a mechanical bull ride.
0: Oh.
1: A little different than the
0: wave,
1: though.
0: Would it be lassoing?
1: Yeah, lassoing. Yes, that's very American, very cowboy.
0: Okay.
1: I like that. Yeah, we could get that. Yeah, okay.
0: Okay.
1: We'll try it. It takes a lot of skill, though.
0: Don't worry.
1: It takes a lot of skill. I don't know. Maybe we need something simpler. We'll think of it. There you go. All right. Good to see you, Leland. See you tomorrow.
0: Have a good show.
1: Thank you. Hello and welcome to Katie Pops Tonight. The polls are closed in Colorado, and the Democratic Socialists hope to extend their primary winning streak in a crucial House race. We'll tell you about a candidate who blames America for 9/11. Sound familiar? We're hearing a lot of that lately. We'll bring you results as soon as they are called. Plus, a decades-old CIA program called MKUltra is suddenly back in the spotlight. So what is it, and why now? Two of the world's leading experts join us to answer all of our questions, but first, Supreme Court released the final opinions of its term today, including one affirming states' abilities to protect women's sports by barring biological males from competing against female athletes. Allowing states to protect women and girls is good, of course, but today's ruling is more of a half win because it punts the issue back to individual states. Female athletes in states where protections exist will be protected, but the rights of women in 23 states are still left to be violated. Title IX protections are not being upheld in places like California, New York, and Minnesota as state laws supersede the federal law on this issue. Female athletes in these states are still being robbed of the opportunities and endangered while competing and when using locker rooms. In his opinion for the court, Justice Kavanaugh said, rightfully noting that states may exclude most biological males from women's and girls' sports, given the general physical differences between males and females, and that the Equal Protection Clause does not prohibit states from applying that same principle to all biological males, including those who identify as female. It also means that Title IX can't be used to permit biological men to compete against women just because they claim to be one. This ruling is recognition of biological reality and a denial of attempts to warp the definition of biological sex, so much that it becomes meaningless. Coming up, we'll get a perspective from a lawyer who thinks biological men should be allowed to compete in women's sports in every state. But first, let's hear from two people at the center of today's ruling. Joining us now is Maddie Kenyon, a former female athlete at Idaho State University who fought all the way to the Supreme Court to ensure Idaho's law protecting female athletes was upheld, along with Matt Sharp, the senior counsel and vice president of public policy at Alliance Defending Freedom, who represented Maddie and other female athletes at the Supreme Court. So great to see you both. Thanks so much for being here. So Maddie,
2: Thank you. First to you,
1: just how are you feeling about this ruling today?
2: Ecstatic. I feel like I'm emotional every time it gets brought up because, yeah, it's been 6 years waiting for today. And words can't explain everything. So my heart is full of gratitude for ADF and for the attorney generals and all their work, because this wouldn't have been possible without it. But to know that 27 states now protect their women and that they won't have the same experience I did of being pushed back to a male, watching your teammates pushed off podiums, and seeing a roster spot given to a male, that won't happen in 27 states, gives me hope and a day to celebrate.
1: So, Matt, of course, Alliance Defending Freedom has been at the forefront of this issue. Fought all the way to the Supreme Court. You pushed for the Fairness in Women's Sports Act in Idaho. For those states that do not currently protect women's sports, what is the plan to pursue those protections and to uphold federal law in places like California or others?
3: Yeah, we tell those 23 states we're coming after you. We already have lawsuits that we filed in Minnesota and Washington on behalf of young women that have lost out on those opportunities. But it shouldn't be that your zip code determines whether or not you get fairness or not. It shouldn't be that where you live determines whether or not you're going to be forced to compete against a male or not. So we want every woman protected across the country.
1: So Maddie, we've heard some people claim that this is not an issue. This should not be an issue that goes all the way to the Supreme Court. This is a non-issue politically. What is your response to those who say that people like you don't exist.
2: Well, I wish that it didn't have to go to the Supreme Court and we didn't have to have this issue in the first place, but we did. My experience is that I got a scholarship to Idaho State. That scholarship took me to a school I wouldn't have gone to without it. I got a nursing degree, which is a degree I wouldn't have gotten if I wasn't at Idaho State. That got me a career and an ability to pave a future for my life. I met my husband in that town, and I met lifelong friends. And so sports just means so much to me because it truly has set my life up to what it has become. And these are opportunities women didn't have before Title IX, at least as numerous opportunities. And so protecting this is so important because it creates equal opportunity for women to get those opportunities. And when you put men in women's sports and they take those roster spots and those tentative scholarships, women are sidelined with nowhere else to go.
1: Mm-hmm. Matt, in terms of Title IX, clearly there are differences here in terms of the state laws that are not in compliance with that law. What does that mean for the future of opportunities for athletes who maybe live in some of these states?
3: Well, I think first, it was incredible to see that all 9 justices did agree that Title IX allows states to pass these laws. Even Justice Sotomayor recognized that the Title IX claims that the plaintiff had fail, which I think that's exciting. But what it sends the message is that these states ought to be looking hard at their laws. Because what we saw with the majority opinion is raising concerns about competitive fairness and safety. And so when you look at what Title IX was meant to do, when you have men coming along taking away opportunities, that's depriving competitive fairness. When you have men coming along threatening not only women's safety on the playing field, but we've even had stories in West Virginia and Washington where women have been threatened with sexual assault and even sexually assaulted by males on the playing field, as it happened in Washington State. So these states need to know that they could potentially be violating Title IX by not passing laws and protecting women.
1: Maddie, I know it's a great day for you. What final thoughts do you have about the path forward?
2: I'm so hopeful. Today's definitely a day to celebrate, but it's also a day to keep a fight going. There are 23 other states that need legislation to protect their women, and we're going to keep fighting for that.
1: All right. Maddie Kenyon and Matt Sharp, thank you so much, and congratulations on your win at the Supreme Court today.
2: Looking forward to seeing
1: what you're doing with the other states. See you soon.
2: Thank you.
1: Well, on the other side of this issue, our next guest believes today's ruling on women's sports set a new legal standard for future cases dealing with marriage equality, gender surgeries, bathroom bills, and much more. Joining us now is Angela Giampaolo, a LGBTQ+ civil rights attorney and founder of Giampaolo Law Group. Great to see you, Angela. Thank you so much for being here. So first, just what's your reaction to the ruling today?
4: It's a disappointing decision for transgender girls everywhere across the United States that are going to miss out on the emotional, psychological, and overall opportunities and benefits of playing sports.
1: So what is your response to the 9 justices that agreed today that these states do have the right to pass laws like this to protect biological women in women's sports in states across the country?
4: So

0: You know, it was an opinion that came down about two very different cases, and inside of it were two very different, you know, decisions. You had the equal protection issue, and then you had the Title IX issue. And the Title IX issue that, you know, was just said was 9-0 on, the three liberal justices decided very narrowly as to Becky Pepper Jackson's, you know, case. So it wasn't just unilaterally that all nine justices agreed that Title IX allows this. So it's super misleading and just important to dive a little bit deeper into the nuance there. And then it was 6-3 on the equal protection, which it always is. We've had more 6-3 rulings in the last couple of years than ever. But what's, again, you know, for far-reaching and for LGBTQ plus cases moving forward, is the equal protection decision. This wasn't so much what I've been saying about this case is, yes, it's important what the Supreme Court was going to decide today, but more importantly was how they were going to decide it. And sure enough, they took equal protection, and just like equal, Splenda equals the sweetener, they completely diluted equal protection as we know it through this case, which is really going to impact everybody, not just trans women in sports or LGBTQ plus folks, but anyone who's protected by the equal protection clause.
1: Well, it certainly keeps men out of women's sports and will prevent in at least 27 states that have these protection laws for female athletes from men stealing things like scholarships and places on podiums and opportunities to have dignity inside of their locker rooms, as we have covered many times and just heard from one of those athletes who was subject to this abuse as a result of Title IX not being upheld.
0: Katie, can I just speak facts to fear? Just once, let's focus on facts and not fear. The NCAA president testified in front of Congress that there are 510,000 NCAA athletes, and he could identify 10 trans.
1: So you're fine
0: 10
1: with just...
0: trans athletes. And then one more. Hold on. One more fact of fear. 8 okay. million athletes play from K through 12. 8
1: so
0: million.
1: What's the difference between a trans athlete and a woman?
0: Facts to fear. Just let me finish the facts. Because if we're so concerned about taking, you know, roster spots, as Maddie said, BP, the trans girl Becky in the West Virginia case,
1: the biological
0: everybody
1: male.
0: Was everybody was accepted. There was no roster. And with Lindsay V. Hecox, we're talking club soccer.
1: We're not just
0: Whoop-dee-doo.
1: Talking about rosters. We're talking about scholarship opportunities and stances on podiums. And
0: show me how many.
1: Whoop-dee-doo actually means a lot to young women who work their entire lives. Real biological women to gain themselves a scholarship so they can go to college and make a better life for themselves. But I want to ask you about First Lady Melania Trump. She said this on X today. Speaking of facts of fear, she said, we can support the rights of LGBTQI plus community and also protect opportunities for female athletes, and called for Americans to respect everyone and keep girls' sports fair. So where is the First Lady wrong there?
0: That there's not a fairness issue. Again, facts to fear. Out of these 10 collegiate, out of 510,000 athletes.
1: Facts to fear, but the facts are that men are in women's spaces. Men have physically assaulted female athletes while they are competing. They have taken over scholarship spots. They have taken and stolen races from young women, including Riley Gaines and a number of other women. And it sounds like you're perfectly happy with men displacing women, despite spending much of your career fighting for women's rights.
0: And LGBTQ plus rights. Yes, very much so.
1: What's the difference between a trans woman and a woman?
0: There is no difference. They're both women.
1: Well, luckily today, the Supreme Court pointed out the biological reality, speaking of facts to fear, that there are definitely differences between men and women, especially when it comes to athletic performance. And they said that the states are capable of passing laws that protect women from their scholarships being taken, from them having to be forced into locker rooms with men. So we hope that the other 23 states in the country do the same.
0: And Katie, equal protection is what allowed women to get into colleges.
1: Equal protection for women against women versus men, not men taking the spots of women, whether it's at college or on sports teams in college.
0: And you can keep over talking me and yelling, you know, that, but at the end of the day, the stats don't support what you're saying. And so it's not a bumper sticker, it's just reality. I always say, don't be afraid, don't be scared, just be prepared. Right. And that's all we can do. And, you know, this case, unfortunately,

0: speaks volumes, not just for LGBTQ folks, but women and people that have been protected by these mm-hmm. amendments. And okay. unfortunately, it's going to hurt a lot of folks, including you. Including me.
1: It's not going to hurt me. I'm very happy to see that biological men will not be stealing scholarships or in locker rooms with young women on their campuses. Angela, I appreciate you coming on tonight. Thank you for joining me. Great to see you.
0: Absolutely.
1: All right, to another massive ruling today. The High Court upheld birthright citizenship, which awards citizenship to babies born in the U.S., whether their parents are here legally or not. It was granted under the 14th Amendment, which was meant for freed slaves and their children. Supreme Court Justice Samuel Alito called today's ruling a mistake that will seriously affect our country's future. In his dissent, he writes, "Suppose that a person's only connection to this country is that he was born here to a mother who was present just long enough to give birth. Suppose that country is a strategic adversary or enemy of the United States. Suppose the child never visited the United States while growing up. It was inculcated with hatred of this country. According to this court, now that person is a citizen of the United States." President Trump responded to the decision saying, "It's too bad for our country, but Congress can easily make it up through legislation." We've, of course, given Congress every opportunity to strengthen our republic by passing the Save America Act, and they still haven't gotten it done. If they can't pass that, it's fair to wonder whether they'll act here. But in the meantime, our country remains vulnerable to people who want to do us harm instead of making it better. We've not only seen our borders flooded with illegal aliens, but now there's been a rise in baby farming and birth tourism schemes, two things the Trump administration has been fighting. Joining me now is Kerry Severino, president of the Judicial Crisis Network and former clerk to Justice Clarence Thomas, and Chad Mizell, lawyer and former DOJ chief of staff. Great to see you both. Thank you for being here. So, Kerry, your reaction to this ruling today?
2: Yeah, I mean, I was disappointed. I thought that the president had the better part of that argument. Look, it was a close case. If you look back at the history, there were kind of people even around the time of the 14th Amendment making both types of arguments in terms of the breadth of the birthright citizenship. But again, I do think that the weight of the historical evidence was on the side of the dissenters today. So it was discouraging. I wish at least the court had gone the direction Justice Kavanaugh laid out, which said, all right, maybe it violates the statute, because at the time the statute was passed, that language was understood to be very broad, but not that the 14th Amendment requires that. That would have allowed Congress to go back and just fix this, as hard as you point out as it is, to get them to do anything. At least they would have had a chance. Now, I think there are some options of things we can do, but I think our best chance is to really work for either getting the court to reconsider that or amending the Constitution.
1: So, Chad, I, of course, amending the Constitution would take a lot of bipartisan work in Washington. I think that's probably totally out of the question. But what, in your opinion, could Congress work on to get some legislation through on this issue?
3: I think there's a couple of things they can do. Let's take the hypothetical that Justice Alito gave in his opinion. Unfortunately, it's actually not a hypothetical. So right now, today, a Chinese national can fly to the Northern Mariana Islands with very limited documentation, by the way, just a Chinese passport. They don't even need a full visa from the United States. They can have a child there. That child is now a U.S. citizen per this U.S. Supreme Court ruling. They could fly back to China. That citizen can never visit the United States again, except at some point 20, 30, 40 years down the road, to do us harm. So first off, we have to close that loophole. Second off, we need to secure the border permanently. We cannot be in a place where another Democrat president can decide to unleash the border and allow 10 to 20 million illegal aliens into the country. Third, I think we should make advanced pregnancy a ground of inadmissibility. If you are 8 months pregnant, 9 months pregnant, there's a good chance you might give birth in the United States. You should not be able to come to the United States until you have your child abroad, and then you can visit. And the last thing I would do is we need to ban dual citizenship in the United States, because what this opinion shows to me more than anything else is that we have a fundamental misunderstanding on what citizenship is. It is an allegiance to a single nation. How can you have allegiance to two nations at the same time, particularly two nations that might be adversaries to each other? It is interesting to me that there are over 30 members of Congress that were born in a foreign country that are currently serving. In the D.C. District Court, one of the places where the president received the most injunctions, we have five judges on that court who are all born in a foreign country. Are any of those individuals dual nationals? We don't know. There's no requirement to disclose that. Congress needs to immediately fix that loophole. And what they should say is that you cannot serve in public service in the United States if you are a dual national, if you have allegiance to any other country other than the United States.
1: So, Carrie, in terms of some of the tools that are already available to the Department of Justice, they announced today that they're going to prioritize investigations into birth tourism schemes, because it is fraudulent to say, I'm coming here to visit on a tourism visa or to do business, when really your intention is to come here and have a child so they become a citizen. Do you think that they'll have a good case to use this, or is this a tool that they've kind of used before, but they need some extra leverage?
2: No, I think that and some of the ideas that Chad laid out are exactly the types of statutes that we need to be thinking about with respect to, like, the Northern Mariana Islands. My husband, Roger Severino, has pointed out those a lot of their territories don't have constitutional citizenship. They have more of a statutory citizenship. That's a different question. I think the Supreme Court may need to evaluate that. So there are some options and some tools in the toolbox. And, of course, actually policing the border and having effective immigration enforcement will help prevent that as well, which is always a top priority.
1: All right, we got to run, but I can't leave without asking you both about the news today that was fake news about the alleged retirement of Justice Samuel Alito. Carrie, you first, your reaction to that rumor.
2: Nina Totenberg has a history of having some not always accurate reporting for NPR, and I was interested to see that today. Not a good day for her. I think she jumped the gun on that one, but Alito has had a great term, and so I'm excited to have another great term from him next year.
1: Chad.
3: The court can't get any better than it is right now with Justice Thomas and Justice Alito. So it's going to be a sad day when either of those men go. Eventually it's going to have to happen, but I hope they both have another decade or two under their belts.
1: All right. Indeed. Carrie Severino and Chad Mizell, thank you for joining me. Great to see you.
2: Yeah.
3: Thanks,
2: see
3: Katie.
2: Soon.
1: Thanks. Well, breaking tonight, we're awaiting results from the Colorado primaries, where a Democratic socialist is hoping to continue the socialist sweep. Up next, we'll ask a moderate Democrat if his party will still exist after November. But first, Jesse Weber has a big story coming up at 11. Hi, Jesse.
4: Thanks, Katie. Yeah, we're bringing on the family attorney of one of the teen girls that was killed in this horrific alleged hit and run out in New Jersey. Prosecutors claim a then 17-year-old did this intentionally. He's being charged with murder. He's going to be tried as an adult. Hopefully everybody can check it out tonight on Jesse Weber Live at 11 p.m. Eastern.
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3: Welcome back to Katie Pouch tonight. Well, after sweeping New York City's elections last week, the far-left socialist wave is now testing its luck in Colorado. One of the races getting the most attention is Colorado's 1st District, which covers Denver, where Democratic socialist Mayla Kerosi is up against 15-term incumbent Congresswoman Diana Degette. Kerosi is a DSA-backed progressive who was fired from her law firm after openly criticizing her firm for calling to fight anti-Semitism on college campuses. That progressive wave doesn't seem to have hit the state Senate's race, though, where former governor and incumbent Senator John Hickenlooper has a solid lead against far-left progressive state Senator Julie Gonzalez. Gonzalez has also made being against Israel a key partner for campaign and even supported an arms embargo on it. Joining us now is Doug Freenash, Democratic strategist and former chief of staff to Senator Hickenlooper. Great to see you, sir. So you're, of course, very familiar with Colorado politics. We're happy to have you here to talk about this. What do you make of these results so far?
4: Well, I think, first of all, thank you for having me. I think the Democratic Party is becoming unrecognizable. While Democrats may be falling in love with socialism, the rest of the country is not. And it feels to me like Democrats, with a lack of leadership in D.C. and a lack of messaging, is running into a collision course and may have a midterm death wish.
3: Mm. So one common theme that we keep seeing against these with these DSA candidates, whether it's in New York or even Colorado, is that 9/11 was somehow the fault of the United States. That is including by Kerosi making these comments. Take a listen.
5: Was 9/11 an inevitable consequence for America based on U.S. foreign policy?
6: Inevitable in the sense that we destabilized a lot of the Middle East, that forced people to believe that another act of violence was the only response.
3: So Kyros is currently leading in her race. How is it that voices like this are gaining popularity in the Democratic Party?
4: Well, and I think in about 4 minutes when the second batch of votes come out, this race may be called for her. And I think that's where it's going. It's shocking, to be honest with you. There is more anti-Israel, anti-Semitic rhetoric coming from Democrats than I've seen in my life. And it's scary. And for one reason or another, that seems to be catching fire. It's one thing to see this happen on the various coasts. But when you see this happen in the West, I think it's time to take issue and recognize the problem in front of the Democratic Party.
3: Yeah, and it's just not just anti-Israel or anti-Semitic. It's anti-West and pro-terrorism, as we've seen in a number of these races. But it seems like leadership in the Democratic Party is having a hard time figuring out what to do. That includes Minority Leader Hakeem Jeffries. This is what he said about the surge of socialists who are chanting just last week that they want him gone. Take a listen.
7: There are 215 members of the House Democratic Caucus. A handful of primaries that go in one direction or the other in a given state or two aren't going to reshape who we are as House Democrats.
3: So I think that's a fair argument to make. You know, this is a minority, but also they're very energized in saying that they're ready to take over the party. So is he not taking this seriously enough?
4: Well, I think they're angry. I think it's very much anti-establishment, and he's part of the establishment. And I think the party's lacked a coherent message and voice since the last election, which Donald Trump won. And I think, you know, instead of having an autopsy and thinking about how Democrats move forward with a coherent message on affordability, you know, we haven't stood for anything, and now the party's fallen for anything and

0: in Canada.
1: So let's talk about your old boss, Senator Hickenlooper. It looks like he's going to be able to hold off on his opponent. Do you think that candidacies like him and the record that he has in Colorado are the way forward, or is that the messaging that the country needs nationally for the party?
0: Well, I think he had the benefit of running against a very weak state senator who never really amounted to candidacy. I think she didn't have the flair and support that Kyros had. And as a result, I think he's pretty lucky. He's not going to run again. I think the party's changing, and I think he'd have a hard time at 80 to win an election. I also think, Senator Hickenlooper, who I admire and like, has moved farther left, as most Democratic officials in Colorado have.
1: So do you see that as the future? I mean, it just seems like there's a lot of different paths here. You know, is the whole Democratic Party going to shift to the left? Is it going to split where you have normal Democrats who are more moderate, so to speak, up against the left part of the party? I mean, we've seen the split for almost a decade now with the rise of Bernie Sanders. But what do you think is going to happen here? Do you think that the Democrats will just turn to the left, or do you think that some of them will stand up and say, actually, these policies and positions that, 9/11 was something America deserved is not a tenable position that can be acceptable inside the party?
0: Well, I think they're going to have to. I fear that they're going to have to learn a tough lesson before they snap back. That's my concern. I mean, what Kyros said about 9/11, she said about Hamas's attack on the state of Israel on October 7th, and she was afraid to even denounce or call the Boulder attack in 2025 on Jewish protesters an anti-Semitic attack. I mean, I think our leaders, Democratic leaders, aren't stepping up and speaking out. And you have the one who has, John Fetterman, is the person who the tent, Democratic tent's not big enough for. We're pushing out somebody who's a free, independent thinker, while at the same time letting a Graham Platner and a Milot Kyros come into the tent and embrace it. And that's not the value of the Democratic Party that I belong to.
1: Do you think, in terms of national politics, that's a lo those are losing candidates? Do you think that they are capable of winning national elections?
0: I don't. Like I said, I mean, while democratic socialism may become more popular in the party itself, I mean, overwhelmingly, Americans don't support this. And I think when you put these candidates up in competitive races, particularly after today's Supreme Court case, which gives the Republicans a 7-to-1 finance advantage in campaigns through political parties, they're in for maybe a much different outcome in the midterms than they anticipated.
1: All right. Well, the days are ticking down to the midterms. As you know, we're still like a million miles away. So, Doug Friedash, thank you for being here, and
0: Fair
1: hope to
0: enough.
1: talk to you before now and then. Thank you for being here.
0: Great. Thank you,
1: Talk to you
0: Katie.
1: soon. All right, we just got breaking news in the Nancy Guthrie case. Details next. Plus, it's suddenly 1972 all over again. Richard Nixon is trending, and we're relitigating the CIA's secretive MKUltra program. We have two guests from the Nixon and CIA worlds right after this.
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6: Breaking news right now. DDHQ is projecting that Democratic Socialist Mela Kyrgios has won the Democratic primary in Colorado's 1st District. This undoubtedly is another win for the Democratic Socialists of America, who are rapidly climbing the ranks in the Democratic Party and hijacking it from within. But don't expect Hakeem Jeffries to admit that anytime soon. We will see how this plays out in the days and weeks to come. And more breaking news. According to a report, an FBI official has told Reuters that the agency has determined all Nancy Guthrie kidnapping notes to be fakes. The FBI statement speaks specifically to the first two notes and the third message that alleged to know the identities of Nancy's kidnappers. Quote, none of the ransom notes are believed to be genuine, the FBI official told Reuters. Switching gears, Richard Nixon and the Watergate scandal are suddenly back in the spotlight 50 years after Nixon resigned from office. And more specifically, Nixon maxing is taking over social media. It's a trend that casts Nixon as a cool, tough figure unfairly treated by history. Have you seen this?

0: I'm actually fascinated by Nixon as a character in history. I think that his historical legacy is enjoying a bit of a renaissance, but I think deservedly so. As I joked with Robert backstage, if Watergate happened tomorrow, it would be like a 12-hour news story. Like, the idea that it would have taken down a presidency is crazy.
1: That may be true. So could there possibly be anything else to the story that we don't already know? And it's not the only decades-old issue suddenly being thrust back into the spotlight. Earlier today, lawmakers held a hearing on the CIA's MKUltra program. The two aren't related, but we have questions about both. So joining us to answer those questions, Jeff Shepard, Associate Director of the White House Domestic Council under Nixon and a member of the Watergate defense team, along with Jonathan Gilliam, former Navy SEAL and former FBI special agent. Great to see you both, gentlemen. Thank you so much. So, Jeff, you're the perfect person to have on this story. You, of course, served on Nixon's defense team. Why do you think that we're seeing this the storyline coming up at this point in time?
2: Well, more information has come out that changes and challenges the whole narrative. When Nixon resigned in disgrace, there was very little known about the forces arrayed against him, and that's become clear. Lots of documents from National Archives show the conspiracy against Nixon and the effort to take him down, and they were successful. And of course, the other part that comes up is the comparisons to Donald Trump. The president has suffered from the same concept. See, there are four phrases that didn't exist during Watergate. Deep state, fake news, false narrative, and most of all, lawfare. And the American public is starting to understand the misuse of the criminal law to destroy a political opponent. That's what happened to Richard Nixon. And the most amazing thing, Katie, is they left a paper trail that documented what they were doing. Secret meetings with the judges, suppression of exculpatory evidence, and a specially recruited, highly partisan group of Nixon haters who took the president down, sent 24 members of his administration to jail and forced him to resign in disgrace. Mm. And I've discovered all of these documents, and they're publicly available.
1: Yeah.
2: From the National Archives.
1: Do you agree with the vice president when he says today this would be a 12-minute news cycle and we would move on?
2: Well, that part of his comment was a political statement. Mm. He said it that way to get attention, and heaven knows he got attention.
1: He did indeed.
2: But his point is perfectly valid. People are having a really rough time understanding how a man who just won the biggest landslide in the nation's history can be driven from office 2.5 years later. It doesn't make sense, and it wouldn't be that big of a thing today. Maybe longer than 12 hours, but yeah. Nothing like the mess that was made of it.
1: Well, certainly they announced, need to know more.
2: They announced at their first press conference, this specially recruited group of Nixon haters, the prosecutors, mm-hmm. they would investigate every single allegation made against Nixon since he took office.
1: Yeah. Well, these documents are available. You were on the defense team. You've done great investigative work on this, and you have a book about it. So certainly people should check that out. But Jonathan, I want to get to a different topic. I want to get your thoughts on this. There was a hearing today on the MKUltra project, which for two decades used universities to test behavioral drugs. And this is what Congresswoman Ana Paulina Luna had to say.
3: Administering drugs to people without their knowledge or consent, subjecting humans to psychological torture, and using prisoners and hospital patients as non-consenting research subjects. These are crimes against humanity. The Central Intelligence Agency committed them.
1: So, Jonathan, do you think they'll get more information about this? What is your positioning on MKUltra?
4: Well, I'll say something that does tie these two stories in together, and that is one other term that Mr. Armstrong failed to mention. It's called clickbait. That didn't exist back when Nixon had his issues as well, and that is something now that you can make one of these stories go 0 to 100 in 12 seconds, whether or not it lasts 12 hours. But I think these are things that should be investigated. I don't think there's any doubt in my mind that especially in light of what we've seen with the agency, with the politics, now this stuff is coming out about Nixon and how it applies to President Trump now. I think all of these programs that were unchecked back in the day, even if they're investigated in a classified manner with individuals that are read into the programs, they should be investigated, if anything, just to make sure that it doesn't happen again the way that things happen. What cheapens it, though, Katie, is that Ana Paulina Luna and others in Congress have attached themselves to all of these different clickbaits, whether it's UFOs, now MKUltra. People talk about these things a lot of the times, not because they want to get solutions. It's because they're mysterious and they want to get their name out there because they're attached to it. And that's the problem. When you talk about MKUltra, everybody thinks it's just some kind of mystery or makeup conspiracy. But the reality is it's real, and people suffered, United States citizens suffered for the agency to go in and experiment.
1: Yeah, and then for years there was a lack of transparency, which does not make the questions about what they were doing go away. It only amplifies them. So we hope we can get some answers on that. But Jeff Shepard, Jonathan Gilliam, thank you for joining us tonight. Great to see you.
4: You got it.
1: We are gearing up for America's 250th birthday, and Brian Enten joins us live from his Spirit of America road trip. Don't go anywhere.
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1: Welcome back. Well, as we approach America's 250th anniversary, it's important to remember all of the freedoms that we enjoy that others around the world are not fortunate enough for. Apparently, the European mind cannot comprehend the concept of air conditioning being readily available at home or even in a camp trailer. In the UK, officers are literally ripping AC units out of people's homes during historically hot conditions of over 100 degrees. Now, why would they do this? Because they're worried about carbon emissions. And if you think you can just sneak into your car to get away from the deadly heat, think again. Authorities can actually fine drivers nearly $150 just for cranking the AC in their parked cars. So while you're celebrating the 4th this weekend, don't forget the ideals of our founding fathers, freedom of speech, freedom of religion, and of course, the freedom to stay cool. And air conditioning is just one of the many reasons we are so grateful to live in America. And that's why News Nation has set out on a great American road trip. Senior national correspondent Brian Enten is behind the wheel, and he joins us live from a truck stop diner. He's stopped in Indiana and surrounded by real Americans eating real American food as part of his Spirit of America road trip series, celebrating America's 250th birthday this weekend. Brian, great to see you. Thanks for joining us. I love this project, following you on the road. How have things been?
17: Yeah, hey, Katie, it's awesome. I could actually use some of that real American AC right now. I think there's like a heat wave in the Midwest. It's very, very hot. We're in Indiana. We're almost to Cincinnati. We just went into Howie's Diner. This is Amanda, by the way. I wanted to give her a shout out. She just made our food. I just got this burger. You mentioned real American food. I'm about to eat it. I already got into the apple pie. This is our Ford F-150, our News Nation F-150 that we've been driving across the country in. It's such an awesome truck. It's been awesome to drive. And I wanted to give you a little taste of some of the people we've met so far talking about America's 250th birthday. Take a look at this, Katie. There is nothing like an American road trip ahead of America's 250th. And you never know who you'll meet. Like this convoy of Harley riders, veterans, moving an American flag from coast to coast. What does it mean to you to carry the flag on your Harley?
18: It's a great honor. I mean, this is freedom. This flag represents so much for the American people.
17: And it's been an honor for us to meet so many extraordinary Americans. Like this group of friends in Iowa, delivering flagpoles to veterans.
19: It means a lot to me. I sure appreciate this new flag.
17: What has it meant for you, doing this?
20: You know, for me, I'm a veteran myself, but when I'm doing this mission, I just consider myself more of a fan.
21: It means a lot to me, but it means more because of my son, you know, coming back from Iraq. So, yeah, it's pretty special.
22: It just shows that, you know, it's something that I helped fight for. That's what it means the most.
17: From flagpoles in Iowa to the oldest blacksmith shop in the country in Baltimore, Maryland, an old-fashioned place built on American ideals. You know, the 4th of July, it's like the 250th birthday of America. What does that mean to you? I mean, you're a blacksmith. Well, it seems just so American. What does that mean to you?
23: It means a lot. You know, I don't sit at home and work on a computer. I'm here getting my hands dirty. I'm help building Baltimore into a nicer and more beautiful place the same way people were doing it like 150 years ago, 200 years ago.
17: G. Krugen's son is and always has been a family business.
24: It's really cool watching them all learn and grow and
0: master the art and see how far they've come.
17: And there's just something about being on the open road leading up to America's 250th, a feeling only an American truck driver can truly understand.
2: You mentioned freedom. I mean, truck driving, it is very American. It feels American. Even just being in this truck feels American.
3: Absolutely. I don't think there's another job out there where you experience the freedom that you do when you're driving a truck. And that's what America was built on, freedom.
17: So it's been awesome, Katie. And I got to tell you, the truckers love you. They watch you on News Nation. And one of them was telling me, he wouldn't stop talking about it. He's like, I love Katie's Hunting Lodges show, which I haven't seen, but he brought it up like three times. It's like, she went to all these hunting lodges. And it was the greatest thing ever. So you've got some fans with the truckers.
1: It's a great way to see America. Brian, I know that you're in the American spirit because you're not only having dessert before dinner, but it's apple pie, which is amazing. So thanks for joining us and have a safe road trip.
17: Yeah,
1: we'll be following you. See you soon.
17: Thanks, Katie.
1: Well, will a star-studded celebrity wedding overshadow America's 250th birthday? We'll be right back.
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1: It appears that a certain pop star, whose name I won't even say, and her football player fiancé are set out to show that they are America's royalty. Not only are the two reportedly getting married in an iconic Madison Square Garden wedding, but sources are telling TMZ that the wedding will feature a massive castle to transform the venue into some kind of fairy tale. Jesse Weber, I'm still not convinced this is happening there, but who knows?
11: I'm sorry, who on earth do you mean?
1: I
11: have no idea. I actually think it's going to be a watch party. I think it's inviting a bunch of people to watch the real wedding wherever it should be taking place.
1: How did they get that many NDAs signed?
11: Oh, it'll keep us lawyers busy.
1: That's a big lawyer's fee. We shall see.
12: We've had seven very consequential Supreme Court decisions. Trump won three, lost four. That's the spin. That's what they wanted me to write tonight. That's what they think is going to matter to you. I think that's BS. I think that's playing into the stupidity of our politics, and there's a much bigger takeaway that matters, especially now, and that's what I want to talk to you about. The decisions, and there are aspects of some of them that I don't like, but they are all legitimate legal reckonings, meaning the court did the job. And I think that's something to celebrate, even if it's imperfect, because compared to the other two branches, the judiciary is the best functioning of the three, and these cases demonstrate it, and I will suggest it to you. Here's the biggie. Birthright citizenship under the 14th Amendment. If you're born in the United States, regardless of your parents' immigration status, you are a U.S. citizen. You don't have to like it, but that is the plain reading of the 14th Amendment, and every case on it has said the same. The good news is that unlike our president, the justices that he put on the court and expects fealty from, he didn't get it. They refuse to deny what is in the plain language of the Constitution and reflected in all the cases on point. Roberts, the conservative, wrote for the majority that, quote, children born of parents unlawfully in the U.S. satisfy both elements of the citizenship clause of the 14th Amendment, meaning they're one, born in the U.S., and two, subject to the laws of the U.S. Therefore, quote, under the Constitution, they are citizens at birth. That is the law. Okay? Now, Kavanaugh, an obvious political conservative, is definitely too open to Congress drafting a law that would give him a different feeling about that constitutional provision. I'm going to have that debated on the show tonight because it doesn't make sense to me, but even still, with what he wants to see happen, and it gives space in the ruling, it's still the right ruling on a very controversial issue that politicians would never agree on the way they did. Next, mail-in voting. Another key freedom the president wants to compromise. The court found a state can allow extra days to collect ballots postmarked by Election Day. Two conservatives joined the liberals in a 5-4 decision, negating Trump's desire to limit a state's ability to regulate elections. Can you imagine 2 of 6? So that's 1/3. Can you imagine 1/3 of either House of Congress crossing the aisle? You see what I'm saying? Justice Barrett wrote, the electorate's choice is made when voting is complete, not when ballots are received. That is the law. Trump tried to say, another reason we need the SAVE Act. You know what? Mr. President, you should read it. There's nothing in it about mail-in ballots being received after Election Day. So the SAVE Act would do nothing to address what they found in this case. Okay? Again, they were right on the law, which is rare in an age of nothing more than competing agendas. Now, on the issue of trans sports, look, I am not a fan of this culture war issue. Okay? I think it gets outsized media attention and outsized political attention. And I was surprised they took this case because I just don't think it's a thing for people in everyday life of Americans. The court ruled 6-3, so this was a straight ideological break, right? You got three liberal justices, six conservatives, that the state laws that restrict trans

0: participation in female sports, that those laws don't violate the 14th Amendment's Equal Protection Clause because it's okay for a state to use biological sex as a standard. You know what? I don't like it, but I agree that that is the law and that is a legitimate interpretation. I don't like it, but I have to respect it. My concern is that the trans community is already targeted, and this makes that more easy. But the justices ruled unanimously, 9-0, that I'm wrong, and that restrictions like this don't violate Title IX, which is supposed to prevent discrimination on the basis of gender, which is confusing, but shows they can still find consensus in an era when in Congress and in the executive, that's seen as a bad thing. Now, get this. Justice Kavanaugh, the one who I just took a shot at, the conservative, noted trans girls and biological girls' desire to compete warrants respect. No student athlete on either side of the issue, whether a biological female or transgender, deserves to be ostracized or vilified. Good for him. Better than Congress, who just play the issue to divide. Then, on the power that a president has to fire executive branch employees who are part of the independent agencies, the court struck an interesting balance that showed a rare accommodation. A Democratic member of the FTC was fired by Trump last year because, you know, he didn't like her politics. The court ruled 6-3, again, ideological lines, that the firing was constitutional. Now, how is this an accommodation? Well, the law protecting her, they put a law into place that you couldn't fire her because it's an independent agency. And they found that that law is unconstitutional. I have to tell you, I think they may be right under the law. But the reason that makes sense, even if it empowers a president with arguably bad intentions, is this. Roberts wrote that for the majority that neither Congress nor the courts may saddle the president with those with whom he cannot work. You know what? That's a fair point. But it didn't end there, which is why I'm okay with this, because I don't like that part. I'm being honest with you. In a separate case, Trump fired a Federal Reserve governor named Lisa Cook over alleged mortgage fraud. The key word is alleged. The justices ruled 5-4 with Roberts and Kavanaugh siding with the liberal judges. Again, just full stop right there. Could you imagine anyone in Congress doing that? Republicans voting with Democrats to get something done that Democrats wanted. Never, right? Here, they did it. Roberts again wrote for the majority that monetary policy should not be subject to political interference. And at a minimum, Cook was entitled to some explanation of the evidence at issue and some avenue for a response before she was fired. Look, it's not perfect. It's highly partisan. Justice is not always blind or just, and it is imperfect. And judges are sometimes more about politics than law, in my opinion. I think that's all true as criticism. And I think that Supreme Court judges, they should definitely be asked about their politics in the vetting. This charade of being apolitical should be dropped. And it should be about fairness and their reckoning of how they marry the two and how they balance the interests. And I believe all Supreme Court justices should require 60 votes because I think it's really important who a Supreme Court justice is. I don't think it should be a simple majority vote. But despite all that, these rulings show that they take on what is hard, certainly in a way that Congress hasn't even approached. They clearly struggle to do more than what is merely expedient. And they are not looking to subvert everything to their own interests. Not yet, anyway. And that puts them ahead of the other two branches, in my opinion. Let's turn to the better legal minds to figure out the implication of what comes next on some of these key issues. Justice correspondent for The Nation, Mr. Eli Mistal, and former Virginia Attorney General, Mr. Ken Cuccinelli. Fellas, good to have you both back again. Thank you very much. Help me understand this birthright part, Eli. Kavanaugh says, okay, I'm with you on the constitutional part, but it's really the law that I don't like. And if Congress drafts the law differently, then I may vote differently. How could Congress create a law that would be a constitutional change to birthright citizenship?
1: Because Kavanaugh doesn't believe that people have a right to birthright citizenship. He doesn't believe that that is a constitutional part of the 13th Amendment, of the 14th Amendment. Kavanaugh thinks that the people who authored the 14th Amendment, the people who upheld birthright citizenship in real time back in the 1890s, that these people somehow couldn't have imagined the scourge of undocumented immigration and how dangerous it would be to allow illegal immigrants to have children who were were American citizens. Now, I personally do not have access to the Brett Kavanaugh Ouija board that he claims he has to commune with the people who wrote the 14th Amendment. But according to Kavanaugh, that because they couldn't have conceived of illegal immigration, then he can make

0: an exception to the 14th Amendment through normal legislation that excludes the children of undocumented immigrants from having their constitutional rights. I don't know where he gets that from. Again, I am not Miss Cleo. I can only go by the text of the amendment, and here the text of the amendment is clear, but Kavanaugh doesn't think so.
1: Ken, how do you see it?
2: Yeah, so the dissent cited quote after quote of the main sponsor, the drafter, and separately, the congressional rep who introduced the 14th Amendment, all with clear quotations that support the notion that people who are here illegally would not fit under this description of subject to the jurisdiction of the United States. So I don't agree that there was no citation of this. It was in the opinion. It was in the dissent, where I think what Kavanaugh is doing, and the oddity here, is Kavanaugh rested his vote on a 1940 statute, again incorporated in 1952 into the immigration laws of the United States, that allowed, in his view, allowed people born here of illegal parents who are here illegally, to be citizens. And that's what he rested his vote on. The oddity is that a Justice Roberts court, historically, when they had a statute that they could rest a ruling on, they rested it there, and they didn't reach the constitutional question. But here, Roberts reached the constitutional question, dismissed all those citations I just referenced, and treated subject to the jurisdiction of as no different than the born in the United States. So, we all look at the same history and we draw different conclusions. This was obviously a close vote. It was 5-4 on the constitutional question, 6-3 on the legal question, and very disappointing for those of us on the other side here. But I would note, you started, Chris, by kind of walking through an enormous number of cases, by the way. And Trump lost on this case. He lost on the election case yesterday that the three of us discussed. He lost on tariffs recently, which we all know is a high priority for him. So this is not a court that is political. You keep drawing the comparison to the political branches. The courts were designed to be insulated from that.
1: I know.
2: All
1: I just
2: of
1: don't,
2: these
1: I just
2: justices
1: don't think that's
2: are demonstrating that.
1: I don't think that's the reality, but I call them out and celebrate them for doing that, case after case. But Ken, two things can be true.
2: I think that by and large, these justices are doing what they think is good judging.
1: I don't always agree with that assessment. I said the same thing. I'm just saying two things are true at once, Ellie, which is, when a justice is picked by a political side, they side with that side so often that when we don't, we know the name in the case. That's what I'm saying, and I don't think it's a coincidence. I think after Robert Bork, they got frightened by honesty, and they created a rule that works for both sides, which is, well, let's not ask anybody about their politics anymore so we can get our side through. I don't think they should do that. I think they should be honest and transparent, and I think they should have 60 votes. But, Ellie, I agree with Mr. Cuccinelli. I think that the court is behaving more in line with its duty, better than Congress, better than the executive.
0: I think what we're missing here from this analysis is the fact that all of the cases that we're fighting about are being fought on Republican grounds. The Republicans control the docket, they control what cases get heard, they control what questions are asked. Ever since Ruth Bader Ginsburg died, and this is a number that a lot of people don't understand, ever since Ruth Bader Ginsburg died, that reduced the Democratic numbers of the Supreme Court from 4 to 3. Right. That is a critical number, because 4 is how many justices you need to grant cert, that is, to take a case from appeal to the Supreme Court. 4 becomes the important number. And without Ruth Bader Ginsburg, since it's been a 6-3 conservative majority, every single case we're talking about is fought on conservative lines. So we can argue that the court is being apolitical or not as partisan as possible, but they're only doing that from within their own zone, right? It's like if you play an entire soccer match, I've been watching a lot of the World Cup, if you play an entire soccer match in your own half on defense, you are losing, even if you don't score the goal every time, to your own football analogy, then
1: they're really being apolitical, because they're picking cases that they should want to pick to help the president.
2: And then defeating the executive branch. And then they're defeating him on them.
1: So your point, Ellie, actually is a proof of the premise that...
0: I, I think that they're picking, I don't think that they're picking cases to try to help Trump or not Trump. I think they are picking cases to try to help the conservative movement or not. Mm. And I do think that we have to make a distinction between the crazy things that Trump, the crazy things that Trump wants and what standard mainline Republicans want. And John Roberts has been, over the course of his career, I would argue, the single most effective Republican operative in government, save perhaps Mitch McConnell. And so when Roberts is shaping these cases, he's shaping them along Republican lines.
1: And yet,
0: does that line up with what Trump wants?
1: And yet,
0: no,
2: I can't believe,
0: Trump is crazy, man.
2: I can't
1: and yet,
2: believe,
1: the
2: Chris,
1: conservatives are so mad at Roberts all the time because they believe that he's gone left.
2: Yes.
0: It's true.
2: You know. Well, Chris,
1: last word, Ken,
2: Chris, you know, look no farther than the Obamacare decision where they decided it on a tax case basis. Yeah. No other judge in America, no court in America had done that. And that's how Justice Roberts threw it to President Obama. The idea that he favors Republicans as a general matter is just not accurate.
1: Well, look,
2: on all the biggest issues, and birthright citizenship today,
0: which
2: he lands on the other side.
1: I can't hear you when you talk over each other. Go ahead.
0: Sorry,
1: last word. No. All good. I love you both.
0: Roberts did that to kill the Commerce Clause. Roberts decided the health care case to get away from the Commerce Clause, which is where Democrats usually get their power, and throw it into a tax thing.
1: Yeah, I totally get it. It worked two ways for him. I was just happy with the ruling because it meant tens of millions of more people were going to get access to health care. They just never did anything with the ACA.
2: And now we have massively expensive health care.
1: And you know why? Because the Republican Party did nothing but try to kill
2: it
1: instead
2: of
1: improving it.
2: No, it was never about
0: Romney.
1: And look, and here's what we both know. Like with immigration,
2: and not
1: you, Ken. I exempt you from this because if people study what you did at Homeland Security, you don't deserve to get hit with this stick. The problem with immigration, the problem with health care, works for both parties better than solving it. And especially now in this horseshoe polarization.
2: Now, that is a political problem. I agree with you.
1: That is a big one. And that's why they don't deal with it. It works better to divide us, to make people angry. Ellie Mistal, you make me happy. Kevin Cuccinelli, I'm not always, when I hear Ken's voice, it doesn't make me frown. Ken Cuccinelli, it's good to have you. Thank you for making the case. I'll see you both again.
2: You should hear me sing.
1: Have a beautiful fourth, both of you. Thank you for being part of the show. 4 minutes and 35 seconds coming up. Here's what I think the political proposition is right now by the resistance, the MAGA movement that I call MEGA. Why? Because it's bigger, it's deeper. And the economic unrest because of underemployment is so serious. Can it be beaten with a single word? Is socialism enough to beat what is coming MAGA's way? Let's debate it next.
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17: 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A place where people can come, and we're going to disagree, but with decency. 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Hopefully, that's what we get more of.
18: All sorts of Republicans' ads to say, this is what you're going to get if you vote for the Democrats, a communist.
19: The people who pick up your garbage, the people who take the fire out at your house, all of these things are democratic socialism.
20: As we said in our pledge, you know, we're for capitalism, not socialism.
21: These radical socialists.
22: Socialism.
23: Communism.
24: Democratic socialism.
25: These are not social Democrats. These are hardcore godless communists. They're godless communists. All communists are godless.
26: Is the word socialism or communism, I mean, they're basically used to mean the same thing, let's be honest. Is that word enough to defeat all of the economic outrage and the fears and concerns about underemployment? People who are working jobs that don't require a college degree, that don't get them paid enough to have only one job, and that give them a situation where they don't have enough for an emergency. Democratic socialists are winning primaries because they're pitching socialism or despite the fact that that is an ultimate goal. Tonight, we have an RI Colorado. Also looks like it has the momentum of this movement. So, is a word enough? Joining me now is Republican strategist Pete Seat, Democratic strategist Chuck Rocha. Pete, make the case why the MAGA crew believes saying, yeah, but they're socialists, is enough to make people feel that their economic unrest is not enough.
0: Well, it's not enough to just say socialism or socialists or communism. We have to define precisely what that means. Because the promise that's being pitched of socialism, which is effectively free everything and you don't have to work for it and the rich is going to pay it all off, that sounds pretty appealing to a lot of Americans. But the

0: strong with an overwhelming majority of Americans. How do you see it, Chuck?
1: It's really important for all your listeners to remind ourselves that we're moving into a midterm elections where this won't be an election in New York City or in Denver, Colorado, or Los Angeles. It's going to be in 45 congressional seats that sit in suburbs and exurbs in states around the country. I'm not saying that Republicans won't use this issue or the word. I'm describing that it's apples and oranges. You see Democrats fighting each other in these districts, in a lot of these districts, Chris, and you'll understand this as an old political hack, is that think about incumbents who've been there a long time. Well, if you're an incumbent and you never really have opposition, you probably haven't done the work you probably should have done to shore up your base, because you've been walking into election every year. You have some young upstart in a time when people are sick and tired of being sick and tired, and they want to see Democrats fighting Donald Trump. You start seeing the rise in a handful of districts of the DSA. And hat tip to them, they win the elections. But that's not the election that's going to happen for control of the Congress or the Senate. The question is, to me and Pete, is does Pete's party, using communism, socialism, or those words, does that going to matter more to people than how much beans and rice and bread and beer cost? That's going to be the great debate on who can make that issue. Because as a kid who grew up in a trailer house in East Texas, who went to work in a factory when I was 19, had a kid when I was 20, has been standing in line for food stamps before, like, I understand what it's like to be a Democrat. And when I asked my mama why we weren't Republicans, she said, look, we're Democrats, but I hope someday to make enough money to be a Republican.
0: Does that change your analysis, Pete?
2: No, I love listening to Chuck, though. But I would add this. One, yeah, it is about those handful of congressional districts, but you can bet your bottom dollar that the outrageous, abhorrent comments made by some of these Democratic Socialist candidates, these nominees in New York and potentially elsewhere, it's going to be tagged on the back of every single so-called moderate Democrat, no matter what. They're going to be made to answer for those comments and those policies.
0: But Pete, that's my point. That's my point, is I hear what you're saying. I'm worried about, not worried, I'm asking about the flip, because that's what happened with MAGA. It was, listen, I can't get ahead. This system is just designed to keep me down. Yeah, but Trump's an idiot, and he's not going to do anything that he's saying he's doing. But he's right about what's wrong. Yeah, buddy, you don't like him. Hey, by the way, I don't like you either. That's what got MAGA in. I now see that exact same thing, and I see you guys doing what the Democrats did that led to you beating them. Are you not learning the lesson of your ascendance?
2: Here's where I think it might be different, Chris, is Donald Trump is at his best when he has someone or something to run against, when he is running like a challenger, as he did in 2016 and in 2024. Didn't work out so well in 2020, and it may not work out so well in 2026, because he can't run against himself. But there is an anti-incumbency mood across this country. Now he has something to run against rather than just himself and the anger that people are feeling and facing every day. And he can say, if you're angry now, just wait until these policies are put in place. It's going to get that much.
0: Yeah, but
2: worse.
0: Chuck, here's the thing. That's what he owns. He owns the status quo. He came and said, making it better. Everything is worse. And he'll say, oh, it's because of Iran. It's going to go away in some time. But it's bad now. I mean, isn't that what this election's going to be about, whether it's in 45 seats or 145 seats?
1: What we're seeing, and I've got the privilege to run in, I'm running races from Maine to California, in most of those races I'm describing, and there's something here that's really unique that's different than 2018, which was the last time we had a big off-year election, is this ain't as much about the far left are the far right. This is kind of an inside and outside game. Folks are mad at incumbents. And when they're mad at incumbents, they kick out Democrats in New York because Democrats are controlled in New York. Just like they may kick out a Democrat in Colorado because it's all Democrats there. But in these districts that I keep going back to, 80% of those districts have a Republican incumbent, and the Democrat is running as the insurgents. Right now, in the rank and file of all workers and all people out there that are in the middle of the road, not far right or far left, they're tired of the status quo. And right now, today, in the midterms, the Republicans are the status quo in the midterm elections.
0: You know, I got to tell you, I think we all see what's happening. And what's interesting is going to be the approach. I get what you're saying, Pete. And I understand the distinction for you, Chuck, about where it is in the midterms and what the races are. But I also think it's important that it's a two-tiered thing, right? Pete's got to be worried about whether or not he can justify the status quo. You have to be worried on the Democratic side that your incumbents are as vulnerable as the Republicans are to this insurgent movement that wants disruption. And let's be honest,

0: We all know that they're right to want the disruption. Pete Seat, Chuck Rocha, appreciate you both. We'll be watching it together. Have a great Thank fourth, you. Fellas, if I don't talk to you. Happy birthday. 4 minutes and 30 seconds. Up next, do you know what 1 + 1 is? Of course I do. It's 2. You're so arrogant. Is it? Is it? Maybe not. I'll explain something that made my hair curl. Next.
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3: You consider yourself a critical thinker? I hope so. The definition in Webster's is applying reason and questioning assumptions in order to solve problems, evaluate information, and discern biases. Most of us aren't doing that. We're living in the bubble and we're looking for what's called confirmation bias, which is proof that you were right about what you already thought. And we have a tendency to demonize anything outside that. That's why most people now with social media are only getting information from sites that share your beliefs that you hold already. This is exactly what is ruining politics. Legendary Harvard psychologist, Dr. Ellen Langer. I am a big fan. She is known as the mother of mindfulness. And I'm not talking about I'm talking about critical thinking and how to be present and how to use context and nuance to fuel critical thinking. She's done this for decades. She's done extensive research on the importance of critical thinking and decision making. I remember even George Carlin kind of incorporated a lot of her ideas in his act. Here's an example of how I believe Professor Langer can blow your mind.
4: How much is 1 + 1? Everybody knows.
5: I'm going to take a wild guess and go 2.
4: No, not always. If you add one pizza and one pizza, you have 2 pizzas. But if you add 1 lasagna and 1 lasagna, you get 1 lasagna, just a bigger lasagna. So in the real world, it doesn't equal 2. And this is very important because
5: Right. Every
4: time we give an answer based on our absolute understanding of things, we're no different from robots. Now, if somebody were to ask you, how much is 1 + 1? All of a sudden, you have a choice that you didn't have before. All right. And that means you're going to be present. You're going to pay attention to context and then decide.
3: Dr. Langer joins me now. A great pleasure. This is one of the privileges of having a platform as I get to invite people like you on just to say thank you. Thank you for your influence and thank you for agitating our minds.
4: Thank you.
3: So, Doc, the one you got me with was the laundry, because I was like, all right, well, she's playing with lasagna. That's my home base. You know, that lasagna, I know. And you said you have one pile of laundry. You put another one on top of it. How many do you have? You still have one pile of laundry.
4: Right. And you take one wad of chewing gum and you add one wad of chewing gum. You have one wad of chewing gum. You have 1 cloud + 1 cloud = 1 cloud. So the argument I'm making is that in the real world, 1 + 1 probably doesn't equal 2 as more often as it does. But the point is that, and the reason I use this example so frequently, is this is the one thing everybody is sure about. And everybody is missing the opportunity for agency. You know, to make it a little more complicated, 1 + 1 = 2 only if you're using a base 10 number system. People don't know number systems, right? But if you're using a base 2 number system, 1 + 1 is written as 10. So now the next time somebody asks you the simple question, you can say 1, 2, or 10. And so that means all of a sudden you're in charge, you have to look around and make a decision about what to do.
3: So
4: before that, you mindlessly answer.
3: So Doc, isn't the sophistication of the rationale kind of proof of why people have stripped critical thinking out of our politics? This is too complicated. I want to make it easy.
4: Langer is a commie.
3: Vote for me.
4: Okay, right. No, it couldn't be easier. All I'm saying is that most of us are mindless. A fun definition of mindlessness is that we're frequently in error but rarely in doubt.
3: And strong and wrong, we call
4: exactly,
3: that here.
4: Exactly. So when you recognize that everything is always changing, everything looks different from different perspectives, you can't know. And the problem is most of us know we don't know, but we think we should know. So we pretend, we avoid the situation entirely, and that we have to now recognize that

0: knowing, being this certain, certainty is mindless. And when you're not certain, everything becomes interesting and potentially new.
1: But how do you put that to work in a binary zero-sum competition like our party politics, where I need you to be worse than I am? I don't want to be open to you.
0: Yeah, that's a good question. Whenever you're asked, even if you're asked if you want chocolate or vanilla ice cream. No, and I'm asked if I want chocolate or vanilla, a half a scoop of each. But in some places, they won't give you that. You know, so, yeah, there are times that we have to decide, choose one or the other. But to be so headstrong and certain, it's very hard. You know, we've become a country of you're one side or the other. It's almost like you're at a football game. And you won't pay any attention. You're always rooting for your side.
1: Yes.
0: And I think that there's something that I teach and have written a lot about that may seem at first a little far afield, but I think it speaks to this, which is that behavior makes sense from the perspective of the person who's doing it, or else they wouldn't do it. Nobody wakes up in the morning and says, today I'm going to be obnoxious, rude, aggressive. You know, so when they're being this way, what's going on in their minds? And it turns out that each and every, this is a big one, each and every description that's negative has an equally strong but oppositely valenced alternative. For every negative, there's a positive. So if I'm telling you about Joe, and I tell you Joe is impulsive, well, keep him away from me, right? But when you realize that Joe is also, if I told you Joe is spontaneous, bring him on. And so what happens is that because we can look at anything and see it, you know, in a sense, half full or half empty in this positive or negative way, there's not much opportunity. We don't take any opportunity to come together. We have more and more evidence of why we should be enemies. And so what I'm saying is that recognizing that everybody on the other side isn't stupid, that there are reasons, and if we understand their reasons, it can help bring us a little closer. But ultimately, you know, in November, you're going to have to decide this person or that person, but not with the venom that so many people experience now.
1: That is the beauty of the attribute of critical thinking. But, you know, these days, that's doing what's hard, even if it's simple. It's not easy.
0: Well, no. Actually, it couldn't be simpler,
1: right,
0: which is what's so
1: easy.
0: Amazing. It couldn't be easier. Okay. I don't know. Simple, easy. You can tell me what the important difference is. But that all you need to do is notice. But you don't notice when you think you know. Mm. So all you need to do is know that you don't know, and then you will naturally notice. And I'm telling you, once you realize one and one is not always two, people should already be convinced, maybe I don't know all of these things that I'm walking around being so.
1: Well, I'll tell you what. It worked for me. Dr. Alan Langer, I think that you are a gift to helping us get to a better place. And it's got to be an each one teach one moment because the collective isn't working. So thank you for giving us guidance about how to be better thinkers and more mindful. Appreciate you. Look forward to having you again, Professor. Take care.
0: Thank you, Chris.
1: 4 minutes and 15 seconds. Genius, right? But she says it in a way that it makes sense. Are you open? That's the key to critical thinking. Now, let's prove it. Have your say. 844-968-7720. Let's get after it.
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12: 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No. What makes News Nation different, we take the worldview of people from where I'm from in Missouri. 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
14: All right, Dusty, what do you got?
15: Okay.
14: Where's my son?
15: Oh, he had to go get water.
14: Was he a camel?
15: He was thirsty. Tim from Sarasota, Florida.
14: What do you got, Tim?
16: Hey, Chris, I just want to thank you for what you do, man. I've been watching you for years, and I learn a lot from you, so I really appreciate it.
14: I appreciate you giving me a chance.
16: Yeah, no problem, brother. The guest that you had on earlier that's a pro-Trumper that had the notion that the Supreme Court isn't compromised and they don't always go with Trump, and that's fine. He could say that. And I know that you try to kick back a little bit on that, watching that, but the thing is, you didn't mention the fact that there are justices on there that vote towards Trump, you know, with his cases, like almost every time. For instance, Thomas. Thomas voted 90% of the time towards Trump.
14: Yeah, but here's the thing. That doesn't make Thomas really unique. I think he's an exaggerated example of the norm. It happens on both sides so often that we know the cases and the names of justices who deviate from the side of the party that put them in power. That's why I'm saying, just stop faking the funk when we vet you people and say, oh, I don't know about the politics, I'd have to see the case. That's bullshit. You are a Republican, you are a Democrat, just say it and be

0: fair. That's how they used to do it until Robert Bork. That's all I'm saying. What happened?
1: Went around to Thomas. Thank you. Thanks.
0: Right. Look, Thomas is an egregious example of it. He is an obvious partisan. Okay? But I'm saying, I think they're all partisan. It's about degree. I just think that the court's doing a better job of being fair than the other branches. Next.
2: SUNY in Chicago.
3: Yeah, Chris, how you doing?
0: You tell me.
3: Yeah, I just wanted to ask you, my question is basically a follow-up on the Supreme Court as well. I mean, mm-hmm. There are several cases that have come down over the years. How does Thomas always side with the conservatives? I mean, there's got to be some nuances to these cases. Now, for example, Barrett and Gilbert and Kavanaugh, mm-hmm. they tend to seesaw back and forth. Mm-hmm. Thomas is straight down the middle. How mm-hmm. is that?
0: No, he's not straight down the middle. He's straight down the line for the Republicans. And I think that you've seen a lot of examples like that. I just think he's a more exaggerated one. And it always bothers me having to say that because, you know, first, when he was first on, it was all about the woman who was testifying against him and that she was disrespected and she didn't get the weight. And he obviously was saying things that nobody really believed. And then he's on there, but you only did that to him because he's black. And now he's on and he's a conservative, but he's a black conservative. You know, he's always been very confusing for people. But I think at the end of the day, he's just an example of a partisan person being in a position of power. And yet, I still think the Supreme Court is performing its job closer to what it is supposed to do than Congress or the executive. Next.
2: Marilyn, switching gears here. Marilyn from Florida.
0: Marilyn from Florida? Two states?
4: Yes.
0: Oh, Marilyn. How you doing? What's your question?
4: Good. Well, more of a comment. I'd like you to comment on my assessment of what's going on with this voting trend toward, quote-unquote, socialism, communism, anti-republic, and anti-democrat. I think it's all under the umbrella of anti-incumbency.
0: Yes.
4: Because we're tired. We're tired of the congressional nonchalance,
0: yes.
4: passivity, dismissiveness, denial,
0: yes.
4: ineptitude.
0: Yes.
4: And I think anti-incumbency
0: yes.
4: is our only best hope for
0: yes.
4: change.
0: Vote them all out. Vote them all out. And I don't think it's about socialism. Even though, first of all, democratic socialists, that's not an ideology. It's an organization. Social democracy is an ideology. Okay, look at Germany. Does it allow private ownership? Yeah. It's just a different set of preferences of government regulation in terms of who wins and how much. Okay? And let me tell you, that's what people are asking for. Calling it socialism makes it sound scary. That's why they keep saying communism. I'll tell you what's really scary to people. Not a word, reality. And they are coming for the incumbents, and I am here for it. Do I think we result in socialism? No. I think it's resulting in change of people who go in there knowing they got to get something done. What they get done, we'll see. Next.
2: Shall we end on a positive note with Mr. Positive?
0: Mr. Positive. Oh, man, I love this guy. Greg from Michigan. Mr. Positive, live up to your name, you handsome bastard.
5: Brother CC, what does it say about our society, which has thrived for 250 years with laissez-faire capitalism, to now be entertaining the idea of socialism? Boom, shakalaka.
0: I love this guy. I don't think we are entertaining a massive systemic change. I think, again, just like in Germany, it's about the preference structure. Okay? The inequality has become unsustainable. I don't have a problem that a guy's a trillionaire. Okay? I don't. I have a problem that the fastest growing socioeconomic group is billionaires when you have a burgeoning class of people who don't have enough money for a medical emergency. It doesn't have to be that way. We have a two-tiered tax system. You get a different tax rate for a C-Corp than I get. Why? It's a preference. Why? Because you're good for the community because you hire a lot of people. But if you don't pay your people enough to not need government assistance, why do you get the preference? Condition it on how they treat their workers. That's not socialism. That's not socialism. It's just more responsible capitalism. Capitalism without responsibility is just greed. We've gotten greedy. Mr. Positive, I love you. We'll be right back.
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24: News for All Americans means speaking to every American on every side of the political aisle, showing all sides of the stories and answering the questions that they have.
0: Dr. Ellen Langer, L-A-N-G-E-R, so funny. I get a comment on the thing. Oh, I thought she was good till I found out she was Harvard. We don't need those elites anymore. It's like, thank you for proving exactly why she's right and you're a dope. You have to be open. You've got to consider what you think you don't agree with, at least to understand where they're coming from. Am I right? I have to be right, because look at where how we're doing it now has gotten us. Leland Vittert, now he's a critical thinker.
1: Yeah, you have to be right, because what if you were ever wrong, Cuomo?
0: Happens all the time. I have my son is standing right off set right now, shaking his head like this. It's a constant state of mild dismissal.
1: I was going to say, just ask your wife.
0: Please. Please. All I say is just please.
1: Oh, yeah.
0: Please. That's all I say.
1: Yeah.
0: Please.
1: Yeah.
0: I like the no tie look.
1: I'm just trying to be cool like you.
0: Keep trying.
1: Yeah. Well, it's a process. I'm working on it. Have a great July 4th, Cuomo.
0: You too, brother. Happy birthday.
1: Welcome to the program. Thank you. Happy birthday, America. And it's a great day for America, friends. Welcome to the program. It's a great day for America because whether you agree or disagree about birthright citizenship, what the Supreme Court decided today, the Supreme Court worked. The Supreme Court showed its independence, and it is now the last branch standing in the middle of government actually doing its job. And that's a great thing. The court gave President Trump mixed results today, a win on transgenders and women's sports. Duh, you can't have boys and girls sports, and a loss on birthright citizenship. Which brings us to our Why It Matters segment. Today's birthright citizenship tells us a few things. First and foremost, we can stop calling this the Trump court. Anybody you hear that from, it is a cheap talking point meant to discredit the Supreme Court. And by the way, that goes for both sides. The court has handed Trump more losses than wins this week. 3 wins to 4 losses. Generally speaking, the court has ruled how most people read the law and, frankly, kind of common sense. And here's the good news. The Supreme Court works. And how do we know it works? Because both sides are attacking it.
2: It's time to have a Supreme Court that is for the people and not just for their big donors.
3: This is a very disappointing ruling from the Supreme Court. Of course, we respect it, but we also think that it was a major, major mistake.
4: I believe that we need dramatic Supreme Court reform.
5: Amy Coney Barrett is a turncoat. She's constantly siding with the left.
1: Wow. When both sides wake up every day and have to decide if they like the Supreme Court based on the day's decision, that is a great thing for America. The ruling also shows Trump must be furious at 2 of the justices he appointed, Brett Kavanaugh, Amy Coney Barrett. You heard Megyn Kelly there as well. Both ruled against him on birthright citizenship. Trump attended oral arguments for the case. Remember how important it was? He showed up and he lashed out about the result on True Social. I would like to congratulate President Xi and the great country of China on their massive birthright citizenship win. He's not wrong on that. It was a huge win for China. But the Supreme Court has a job to do. Congress has a job to do, as does the president, and Congress won't pass any legislation that could actually deal with any of these issues. So regardless of who is in power, basically since Bush, regardless of which party, the president continues to exercise more and more power as a unitary executive. Thus, the Supreme Court only becomes more and more important with every president. So at this rate, the midterms will likely be decided by the courts. Us trusting them is all the more important. Mick Mulvaney is here. Former White House chief of staff was there for the confirmation hearings. Constitutional law attorney Tom Dupree, Daily Wire host Isabel Brown. Ladies first, Isabel, I want to start with you because you have been on a tear on social media about the Supreme Court decision. Do you see no danger for Republicans tearing down the Supreme Court when it's the only thing that's going to save Republicans the next time there's a Democratic president?
9: Well, that's an interesting way to phrase the question, Leland, but I think we should start with why people are so upset about this birthright citizenship case to begin with. You know, Chief Justice John Roberts was repeatedly referring to the framers when discussing this decision in his majority opinion today, and I'm not sure which framers he was referring to. The framers of the Constitution were not the people who wrote the 14th Amendment. That was being debated in Congress in 1866, and the senator who did write
1: Isabel,
9: the 14th Amendment.
1: Isabel, I get that
9: Amendment.
1: You don't like it. The good news about this being my show is I get to frame the question. So, respectfully, and I ask this to you, do you not worry that Republicans tearing down the Supreme Court, it's going to be used against you when there's a Democratic president?
9: I don't see Republicans tearing down the Supreme Court today, Leland. I see people criticizing bad constitutional law, which is what I'm attempting to explain here. The framers of the 14th Amendment were the people who wrote the 14th Amendment and said on the floor of the United States Congress that this will, of course, not include persons born in the United States who are foreigners, aliens, who, of course, belong to the families of ambassadors or foreign ministers whose children we do not afford birthright citizenship to, accredited to the government of the United States, but will include every other class of persons. I think if Chief Justice John Roberts was interested in understanding the framers of the 14th Amendment, the Chief Justice probably would have interpreted.
1: So you think this was naked partisanship by the justices? You think this was them trying to make a political argument?
9: Not necessarily. I think they have different interpretations of the Constitution, but I do think a lack of justice was delivered here in refusing to acknowledge what the intention behind the 14th Amendment really was, which was affording citizenship to the children of previously enslaved Americans and securing constitutional rights for those on American soil.
1: That's been the argument from the right all day today and before when the arguments happened. I get that. Tom Dupree basically predicted the result today. Which is those who last week were lambasting the court because it sided with Trump are now today celebrating. Take a listen.
6: I'm celebrating. I think this is a great decision today.
7: Is the big loss for the president.
8: New and expectant mothers are breathing a sigh of relief this morning after the court affirmed their infants are U.S. citizens.
10: The Supreme Court said you can't unilaterally change the Constitution. How are you feeling today, AG?
11: How much power do you think that this ruling now gives Trump?
10: A massive amount of power.
12: And what I see is a two-tiered system of justice.
2: And the way we do that is reining in this hyper-partisan Supreme Court.
4: The Supreme Court to give this person, Donald Trump, more power to continue to destroy America from within.
1: Tom, the political antics aside, do you agree with the assessment that if at some point every party's happy with the Supreme Court and at some point the parties are equally unhappy, it means the court's doing its job?
26: I think there's a lot of truth in that, Leland. And look, the dividing line I have here is on one hand, I think it is 100% fair and appropriate to criticize particular decisions, to criticize the reasoning, to criticize the outcome, to say, look, I think the dissent had the better of it. I think the majority was wrong. Absolutely, that's the way our system works. Where the dividing line is when people then use decisions as a way to attack the integrity and the legitimacy of the court by saying things like it's a partisan court, it's a Trump-controlled court, it's a court that only seeks to give Trump more power, more wins, that sort of thing. To me, that goes too far. I don't think it's justified by the outcomes that we've seen, certainly in the last few days, whereas your little scorecard showed, Trump racks up some big wins, but he also racked up some big losses. So I think criticizing the decisions, the reasoning, the constitutional law, absolutely fair game. But when people start going after the justices as partisan, illegitimate, lack of integrity, that, to my mind, is completely out of bounds, completely unjustified.
1: You know, Mick, the last two big decisions for Donald Trump, the two most important ones of this session, were tariffs and birthright citizenship. He lost both of those. You know him well. He hasn't really fought back that hard against the court. You see these sort of like he does one thing, says something, and then moves on pretty quickly in both cases with huge losses. Why is that?
27: Yeah, I think they probably knew they were pushing the envelope a little bit. I mean, if you go back, there's actually a video of Trump signing the executive order on birthright citizenship, and he got asked a question as to whether or not it would be upheld in the courts. And he said, well, we'll see. But that's just Trump. Trump does like to push the envelope. But what I'm coming back to as I see these decisions over the course of this week, Leland, is you know, what it means to be a conservative. And now I mean small c. I think it means, number one, we don't challenge the Pope on theology. And number two, I don't question John Roberts on his understanding of the Constitution. I might disagree with the decisions, but they are not irrational and they are not unreasonable. What did the court really do today on birthright citizenship? Essentially said, look, yeah, this might be a problem, but it's not our job to fix it. Change the Constitution if you want to, change the law if you want to, but the law as it's written says X, Y, and Z. Yes, there's going to be disagreements about it. Reasonable people disagree, but I remember when conservatives used to be excited about the court not making law from the bench. So I cannot like the decision and still think the Supreme Court did the exact right job today, and then turn to my elected representatives and say, what are you going to do to fix

0: this problem.
1: Right. And that's the issue, right, Isabel? Because on the issue of transgender people, boys and girls sports, the court said, yeah, state legislatures want to deal with this and say there can't be boys and girls sports, have at it, which is the way that the Constitution was designed to deal with these kinds of issues, which was it was supposed to be up to Congress to do its job. And yet now the Republican Congress, both the Republican House and Republican Senate, can't get anything passed because they're all fighting with each other. Should be bad at the court or bad at them.
2: You're exactly correct, Leland. And honestly, this is why I hear from so many young people so much disillusionment with politics in general, the status quo, but especially with the entrenched Republican Party who's been in Washington longer than twice the time I've been alive. The fact that it's a Republican member of Congress that's introducing mass amnesty bills for 10 million plus illegal immigrants while ignoring that there are 10 million unemployed Gen Zers in our country is a real problem. It's Republicans who are refusing to pass voter ID through the SAVE Act, even though this is a very common sense issue for the American people. It's been Republicans refusing to move forward on stuff like mass deportations and defunding Planned Parenthood, the things that the base that delivered a victory to the Republican Party in 2024 were very, very vocally calling for. And I think the midterm elections will be an interesting litmus test to see if there's a new generation of conservative ideas or the American people are just disillusioned with the Republican Party not being conservative enough.
1: Cue the sound from J.D. Vance today.
3: This was only a 5-4 decision, Laura. How many times did we hear people say that this was going to go 8-1 against the administration? We made some very compelling arguments. We have the better of the case. We've just got to keep fighting at this. And this drives home, Laura, why the midterms are so important, because it's the senators who ultimately vote on those Supreme Court justices.
1: Yeah, imagine if one of the five justices who made a bad call today, we want to make sure somebody good gets in there. NPR today put out a story that Justice Alito retired. They then retracted it because it was what's called the pre-write. They kind of jumped the gun for this. Tom Dupree, what do we watch for to see whether Clarence Thomas or Justice Alito thinks about stepping down?
4: Well, today was a big day, Leland. Traditionally, Supreme Court justices, when they plan to retire, they do so on the last day before they break for the summer. So it doesn't surprise me that NPR, and I'm sure all the other journalists in the room, are listening very carefully to everything that was being said today for any hint or whisper of a retirement announcement. It didn't come. Does it mean there won't be a retirement? But certainly the conventional wisdom would have been if there was one, it would have been announced today. You can look at other things, such as whether the justices have already hired their law clerks for future sessions. Some people have said, well, Justice Alito is coming out with a book. Maybe he's going to time his retirement in light of that. My view is I think both of those justices are doing a great job. If they make the personal decision to retire, that's 100% up to them. But I don't see any sign that they're slowing down or that things are, you know, getting too tough for them. I think they're doing a great job and that they should serve as long as they continue to love the job and feel it's appropriate for them to keep their seat on the bench.
1: Spoken like a man who often argues before the Supreme Court, understandable. Mick Mulvaney, to give you the last word on this, what happens for Donald Trump politically now that, as Isabel points out, you got to go back to the base and say, we didn't deliver on this stuff. And by the way, we didn't deliver on this stuff in Congress either.
0: Yeah, there's two ways to do it, and I hope he does it the latter. The former way would be to go out and blame the Supreme Court and blame Amy Coney Barrett. And I hope they don't do that because it doesn't help, right? Because he put them in there, and again, I don't think they're the problem. If he goes back and says, look, a conservative Supreme Court that I put in there, the most conservative court in the last 100 years, the court that overturned Roe versus Wade, told us that they are not going to legislate from the bench. I'm okay with that. So let's get some legislatures in here who can fix this. Let's get some senators. Let's get some congressmen in there actually fix this problem. Trump could turn it to the advantage. Look, he's done a great job making immigration hit one of his best issues, if not his best issue, in all of his races for the presidency. To a certain extent, maybe he should be a little bit glad he lost today, because if he wins this case, maybe he loses immigration. He's already secured the border. If they fix birthright citizenship, what's
1: still
0: left?
1: Still gives him something to fight about.
0: Yeah. Maybe they take a negative, turn it.
1: It gives
0: him
1: something to fight about, and it does a huge favor for Democrats because it takes the transgender issue off the table. They don't have to answer for it nearly as much. Mick, Tom, Isabel, good to see all of you. Thank you very much. Next, we'll tell you something nobody else will about Vladimir Putin. He's on the ropes in the Ukraine war.
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4: Вызывай милицию! 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Вызывай
5: милицию!
4: Вызывай милицию! Я сняла это все!
6: Вызывай полицию!
4: Да.
7: In Russia, they are fighting over gas, literally. The war in Ukraine means fuel shortages and high gas prices in Moscow and beyond. Considering Russia is one of the top energy exporters, it shows you what Ukraine is able to do. Kyiv continues to pound Russia's oil supply with its drone fleet, and they're destroying much of the Russian energy infrastructure, both what they use to export and refine for their own country. For the first time in 4 years, Russians are now living a daily existence close to those of their Ukrainian counterparts, and they are not happy. What's more, Vladimir Putin now has to acknowledge the attacks to his own people are making the Russian strongman look vulnerable.
8: Overall, I want to say that these attacks on our civilian infrastructure are not carried out solely to inflict damage on us. Although, I believe that is also important to the enemy. They are also intended to fuel an information campaign. Their objective is to create uncertainty among us, undermine confidence in our own strength, and, ideally, divide Russian society.
7: With us now, former Secretary of Defense under President Obama, Leon Panetta, among other service to our country. Mr. Secretary, good to see you. Is Vladimir Putin on the ropes?
9: I don't think there's any question that when you look at the situation and what Ukraine is able to do on a daily basis in sending drones directly into Russia, directly into Crimea, constantly hitting their energy supplies, constantly hitting their infrastructure, I just think that it's clear right now that Putin is cornered in this situation and is not quite sure what to do. He obviously ought to, frankly, negotiate some kind of ceasefire. But knowing Putin, he will continue to resist that, and Russia is going to pay the price.
7: The Russian military doctrine that you know well is escalate to de-escalate. What does Putin do to follow that? What are the dangers from it?
9: Well, frankly, I think the most important thing right now is for the United States to be able to give Ukraine whatever it needs in terms of weaponry so that Ukraine can represent an even bigger threat to Russia. If we do that, I think it'll send a very clear message to Putin that unless he's willing to negotiate, he's going to take a very serious pounding, and Russia is going to be on the losing end of this war, period. So the key right now...
7: Isn't this vindication, though, of Trump's policy towards Ukraine? Back last year after Alaska, everyone was like, oh, you know, he's just going to give Ukraine up. And instead, Vladimir Putin, as you pointed out, is now cornered. Ukraine is on the offensive, taking back land, and the Russian people themselves are suffering.
9: I think there's been a lot of concern about the president's ambiguity in dealing with Putin and not being tough on Putin. I think it's critical for this president to stand up to a tyrant like Putin and make clear that Putin will not succeed in Ukraine, and that he cannot simply continue this war. He's got to be able and willing to sit down and negotiate with Ukraine some kind of ceasefire and end to the war. He's not going to win. Putin's not going to win under any circumstances. It would be smart for the president to pick the side that is going to win this war, and that's Ukraine.
7: Okay. So the Ukrainians say our long-range sanctions against Russia for the war once again reached the Donbas Space Communications Center in the Moscow region. This is a special satellite communications facility used in particular for reconnaissance and for coordinating the activity of Russia.

0: Ukraine. They were trying to basically undermine a democratic sovereign country of Ukraine. And Ukraine has been able to stand up and defend itself. They've got brave fighters. They've got brave people.
1: All of the above.
0: Tolerated a lot.
1: Mr. Secretary, forgive me for interrupting you, but I kind of get to the politics of this, because under Joe Biden, Ukraine was never doing as well as it's doing now under Donald Trump. And we were told that Joe Biden's policy was so much more effective on Ukraine. Now Putin is on the ropes, in your words, cornered under Donald Trump, and people don't want to seem to give him credit for it. And I'm just confused as to why.
0: Well, you know, I think it would help if the president made clear that he's playing a very important role in supporting Ukraine at this point.
1: Okay. No, I think your point in terms of watch what somebody says versus does, I think that's a fair point. The results have their own say. Secretary Leon Panetta, as always, a pleasure. Thanks for joining us this week. It's good to see you, sir. Happy 4th.
0: Good to be with you, and happy 4th to you.
1: Yes, sir. They used to be called limousine liberals. Now they're champagne socialists. The one thing nobody is saying about the new left.
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5: Breaking news out of Colorado. Polls closed 30 minutes ago for the gubernatorial and House primaries. The socialists could very well unseat a 15-term congresswoman. As you can see, Malat Kyros, 29 years old, fired from her job as a lawyer for being anti-Israel, is currently leading by a wide margin with 69% of the votes in. There used to be a term, limousine liberals, meaning Democrats who wholeheartedly support leftist policies but never actually had to deal with the consequences. They rode around in limousines. Now that's given away to champagne socialists, which is what we're seeing today. They want to defund the police because they live in a neighborhood with low crime rates, or they have their own security details. They want working class taxpayers to subsidize student debt relief because they think comparative literature degrees are a human right. Just 23% of voters without a college degree say they would entertain the idea of voting for a Democratic socialist, compared to 40% of college graduates. Look at Maine, where white educated women literally and metaphorically stand behind a man with a Nazi tattoo accused of beating his girlfriend. This is not about the needs of the working class. It's about the wants of the privileged few who cosplay as the working class and then ask the Whole Foods clerk when the LaCroix will be restocked. Editor-in-chief of Two-Way, Mark Halperin, Two-Way co-host of The Morning Meeting, Larry O'Connor, and Kevin Walling are with us now. Gentlemen, good to see you. Mark, there are many now who are making the argument that this is nothing more than 2024 on steroids, which is the Democrats have become the party of the credentialed, college-educated yuppie, and Republicans remain the party of the working class.
6: Are there Whole Foods that actually run out of LaCroix? Mon Dieu.
5: It's happened. I am told it's happened. I did not write that line. My producer did, so I think it must have happened.
7: Yeah,
6: you pronounce, you pronounce LaCroix excellently. I've been thinking a lot about the history of this, of how we got to a moment where these things could happen. Because every day now within the Democratic Party, whether it's a super liberal, super progressive being harassed physically, the primary results in New York, the primary result we're apparently going to see in Colorado. I think you got to go back to the 8 years of Barack Obama and the 4 years of Biden-Harris to see a failure to stand up to the encroaching socialism in the party, which, as you correctly point out, is driven in most instances not by the working class, but by very wealthy people who have this as a luxury want that they have gotten the party to go along with. And those who oppose it are either brave and ostracized or cowards and silent.
5: Yes, or and many of those who are brave are just steamrolled over. Melat Kyros, the woman who is ahead right now, gave an interview to Nine News, a guy named Kyle Clark, who I think is one of the great interviewers in TV news, about some of her views on foreign policy. Take a listen.
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9: Inevitable in the sense that we destabilized a lot of the Middle East. That forced people to believe that another act of violence was the only response.
5: Kevin,
6: yikes.
5: There's a lot to unpack in there. Yeah, many yikes. Kevin, are there discussions behind the scenes in the Democratic Party? How do we deal with this, not in Colorado's first congressional district where whoever the Democrats nominate is going to win, but how do Democrats answer for this across the country?
7: Yeah, I think you're seeing some of those conversations play out with folks like Josh Gottheimer, Tom Suozzi, others that are in the centrist camp, kind of the pro-business camp, that are already saying, if we take back the majority in November, we're going to be a very vocal majority of the caucus in terms of the new Dems. And we're going to put our demands out there, just like these progressives and far left DSA candidates. You point out this race in Colorado of one. This woman is taking on a true progressive in Diana DeGette, who is a leading voice within the progressive caucus.
5: Yeah, she was liberal back in the day when I was covered her in Colorado.
7: She was liberal before it was cool, back in 1997 when she was first elected. So I think you're also seeing...
10: Non-liberal enough.
7: Not so much a...
5: I love this. She was liberal before it was cool. Yeah, but there's this anger at the establishment, and it's important. Like,
7: it's
5: I made the point yesterday.
7: Right. It's the establishment.
5: This is happening in the socialist cities, though. Right. This is like, hey, this is in New York. This is in Denver, where you have this concentration of these elite, mostly white, certainly well-educated, well-paid people for whom the socialism idea is sort of kind of a fun fad. But then you go to Wisconsin, where Francesca Hong is leading now in the Democratic race across Wisconsin to be the governor's candidate. Take a listen.
11: Well, I think it's paramount that the executive, again, wield to the fullest extent, the power to ensure that we're protecting all communities from the enforcers of fascism, which is ICE. We also have to make sure that we are giving the Attorney General's office full jurisdiction to be able to sue and prosecute individual ICE agents, as well as district attorneys at the district level.
5: Larry, the response from every Republican is, oh, they're a bunch of communists and ha, ha, ha, and be wary of them, on and on. Is it time for Republicans to do a little bit of soul searching about how in Wisconsin it's possible this woman becomes governor and Abdul al-Sayed becomes a senator from Michigan? This is a state Trump won, two states Trump won.
10: No, I don't think Republicans need to soul search at all. I think that this is a manifestation of the Democrats allowing these people to have a foothold within their party because they love the power, the activism, the community organizing, and the dollars. Let's not forget the dollars. It should be pointed out that that woman in Wisconsin there is sitting with Hassan Piker, an absolute documented anti-Semite, making those statements. And also it should be pointed out that ICE is a federal law enforcement agency that was created with bipartisan efforts, with Democrats leading the charge in the House and Senate, working with then-President George W. Bush. This is odious. This is disgusting. It's despicable. And by the way, that Colorado candidate we're talking about...
5: Yeah, but it's working,
10: tonight,
5: Larry.
10: But it's working with Democrats. It's working with Democrats. Hold up. But that woman in Colorado, she's not anti-Israel. She's pro-Hamas. There's a big difference,
5: yeah.
10: All right? She actually went to a pro-Hamas rally on October 8th, the day after the massacre. I truly believe that this is an opportunity for Republicans to open up their arms and say to reasonable, understandable, pro-American, logical, fact-based, not maniac, lunatic Democrats, we welcome you. Come on over. Let's build a big
5: And the place to do that
10: here.
5: Would be in Texas, for example. And
10: sure would.
5: It's not working out very well for Republicans down there. Not all bad news for Democrats.
10: Watch that space. Also, I don't think Talarico
5: is your classic DSA candidate. He does think Jesus is non-binary, but you be decided.
10: Well, the DSA candidates don't believe Jesus exists. There's a big difference.
5: Oh, okay, fair. The new poll down in the Lone Star State, though, I think should give anybody a pause. This has Talarico and Ken Paxton tied. And fair to say that Paxton went through a bruising primary, but there's been an enormous amount of opposition research on Talarico. An enormous amount of Republican money is going to have to go into this. In fact, today, Republicans announced that they are going to have their midterm Republican rally or convention, whatever you want to call it, September 9th and 10th in Dallas. Mark, to you, are Republicans not being respectful enough of the drop in their support? Maybe not people who are going to vote for Democrats, but aren't going to vote at all.
12: Well,
6: Republican plan involves changing the current trajectory of the race, an improved economy, they hope, an end to the war in Iran, or at least a back burnering of the war in Iran.

0: lower gas prices, and an ability to raise and spend money helped by a Supreme Court decision today that will allow them to define this race not as a referendum on Donald Trump, but as a choice between two parties, one of whom is handing the Republicans the gift of coming across as a socialist and sometimes communist party. So
1: that's right.
0: I think Republicans have a plan. They may not be able to execute it, but they do have a plan. They do have a theory of the case. And what's important about today's Supreme Court decision is they now have an argument to make to donors. The president, James Blair, Susie Wiles, others can go to the donors and say, we got a theory of the case. Give us enough money. We can spend it under the new rules that allow coordination and unlimited spending to coordinate. And let's define a party that is every day offering up new examples of just how extreme it is.
1: Yeah.
2: Okay. And Kevin,
1: if I could tag off of what Mark just said, yeah. I almost feel like the Republicans might want to make this debate, this discussion for the election in November, almost like a European parliamentary style election, where you may not like the candidate on the ticket right now, but this is about the party. This is about voting for the color of the jersey and making sure that those socialists don't have any road
2: to power. But there were so many, right? It's about voters, though. And you think about in Hispanic counties down along the Rio Grande, Trump flipped Latinos substantially. It was a huge part of the reason he won. We have the numbers we can put up. And now Hispanic voters in Texas overwhelmingly disapprove of Donald Trump. The referendum you want, Larry, about a parliamentary election, and it's not going to work out well.
1: No, it will, because they fled totalitarian, failing socialist states in Latin America to come to the freedom of America. And if Republicans are smart, and the jury's out on that, Leyland, but if Republicans are smart, they'll say to those Latino voters, don't vote for the party who's going to bring you the politics of Guatemala and Ecuador that you fled from in the first place.
2: So, Kevin, what's the response to that?
3: Well, the response is look at the numbers in that poll, Leyland. The fact that again, Donald Trump won the Hispanic vote for the first time in a long time in Texas, and James Talrico is leading that vote by 61%. He's pulling 9% of Trump voters, again, just 2 years ago, and he's leading with 27% of independents in that same New York Times poll. So there's a great level of dissatisfaction with the president and his policies with some of these key communities that the president made inroads with just 2 years ago. And we will see, with your reporting, Leland, the fact that you're having a national convention, there are pluses and minuses to trying to nationalize this election. Republicans want to put Trump on that ballot. That's how they drive out voters. But that's also a way to really drive out Democratic support, too, in response to the president and his policies. So, again, they're trying to nationalize this election. It'll be on full display just weeks in that September convention in Dallas, just weeks before voters go to the polls.
1: Yeah.
2: Mark, your sources real quickly on this convention. It seems as though that they basically want to create a national referendum. Is this election about Donald Trump, or is this election about socialism?
0: This is one of the inexorable consequences of when you elect a television producer to be president of the United States. He's not going to pass up a chance to be the star of his own 2-day show in a state that'll be sure to draw a lot of media interest. And I think that say what you want about Team Trump, their execution of the 2004 convention or 2024 convention was quite strong from a mechanical point of view,
2: stunning,
0: and a casting point of view. And, they'll get the band back together and they'll do it one last time. And no hiding Donald Trump. You know, he's going to be on the ballot in every race. And so they're going to try to
2: be on the ballot either way. Might as well get the good parts of it. Donald Trump once told Playboy magazine, he said it's called the Trump Show and it's sold out everywhere. So that sort of sums up
0: every night. Every night.
3: Leland, you did have our star from the Democratic convention, Leon Panetta, move over Beyonce in your interview earlier tonight. So maybe he'll make a repeat performance for the Democrats.
1: You ride that horse to the finish line, Kevin.
2: We're back to Beyonce, Panetta. Okay, gentlemen, thank you very much for watching the show. First wrote about this in War Notes, your chance for an inside look at the show every day. It is free at warnotes.com to subscribe. Those three guys, they get all their talking points from War Notes. And you can, too. You will impress your friends with the knowledge you have from War Notes. Warnotes.com. I'll see you on social media at Leland Vitter. We are in Chicago tonight. Next, how this city explains American politics in a way you have not yet seen.
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0: my daughter paid for those failures, your failures, with her life. No family should ever have to bury a child because public officials fail to put American lives first. I'm just asking you to choose us. We choose you. We choose you. Choose us. Why does my child matter less than an illegal immigrant? Why?
1: That was Jessica Gorman on Capitol Hill telling lawmakers about her 18-year-old daughter, Sheridan. She was a University of Loyola freshman murdered in Chicago by a Venezuelan illegal immigrant. Her testimony came during a House hearing on sanctuary city policies. We are in a sanctuary city right now, Chicago, Illinois. I love Chicago. I met my wife here. I'm coming to you from our studio in Chicago. And it breaks my heart to say it, but this city is now a war zone, and the cops are, well, ineffective because they've been told to stand back. 8 dead, 39 hurt in Chicago. That was the weekend body count during the Juneteenth celebrations, according to the Chicago Police Department. History tells us it is almost exclusively black-on-black crime. And the black mayor here in Chicago blamed, wait for it, racism. With us now, former Illinois Governor Rod Blagojevich. Governor, it is good to see you. I think Chicago is emblematic of the decision America now has. You have a deeply blue city and a deeply blue state that's moving towards socialism versus red states, Texas, Tennessee, Wyoming, South Carolina, and the policies there. And they're just getting amplified on either side. What happened to Illinois and Chicago?
2: Well, failed leadership. We have a terrible governor. We have a terrible mayor. And they're failing in their first duty, and that is to keep the public safe. It's a dereliction of duty, and the cops here are, they know that the political leaders, Pritzker and Johnson, don't have their backs. Pritzker and Johnson have spent a lot of time fighting President Trump in his efforts to actually help him, help them fight crime by resisting the National Guard. They fought efforts to bring ICE in to go after illegal migrants who are criminals.
1: But it's working in your party, right?
2: It is. It is because of a combination of several things. And a lot of it has to do with the grassroots, the transformation of the grassroots organizations, like some of these so-called community-based intervention programs. They receive a lot of state money. They even receive federal money. And they built up political organizations. The new political machine in Chicago and in Illinois are these organizations coupled with the teachers' unions, coupled with the service employees' unions. And you have billionaires like Pritzker, who's a Bolshevik nepo baby billionaire governor, who panders to the far left wing and the socialists because he is the epitome of what the socialists would say is white privilege. These so-called moderates, like Pritzker used to be, are afraid of the socialists. And as a result, we have violence in our streets. We have criminals running rampant across Chicago.
1: I think Pritzker is kind of a true believer in it, actually. I think he's a champagne socialist, right, who escaped to Florida during COVID. But there's a larger sense here of this divide that's happening. And I played the soundbite from the mother in Congress today. Now the shouting match that ensued afterwards. Take a listen.
3: The same outrage you feel about Renee Good and Alex Pretty, you should feel about Sheridan Gorman.
4: In this committee, you should get the hell out of here. You don't understand the rules of the committee. You don't understand the Constitution. Mr. Raskin.
5: I will call them assholes, and that's what they deserve.
2: Yeah.
1: Well, there is that. I asked you as a student of Illinois politics, I don't think this comes back, does it?
2: Oh, of course it does. Yes, you can't give up. Most people have common sense. Most people don't support this kind of stuff, the priorities that are made. Sheridan Gorman's murder is really emblematic of all kinds of problems with the Democratic leadership. They're afraid to even talk about it. That was an illegal migrant that came here, a gangbanger. And this was a gang initiation murder. This poor young girl along the lakefront walking out on a Friday night with her friends, taking a break from her studies in college. And that poor mother, the outrage, the eloquence with which she spoke, and the anger of that member of Congress at the Democrats who want to silence this. You see, they don't want the people to know what's actually happening to American citizens in cities like this, where we have sanctuary cities which are fundamentally illegal, violating federal law, and they're giving sanctuary to criminals who broke into our country criminally. 10% of them are violent criminals. That's more than a million violent criminals that have stormed into our country under the Biden administration that the Trump administration is trying to get rid of, and that Pritzker and Johnson are protecting.
1: Yeah, well, and they continue to protect them. It's sad, as I started off by saying how much I love the city. I know you've experienced the violence here firsthand and put it on social media. Governor, it's always good to see you. Thank you very much. Rod Blagojevich here in Chicago. One thing for tomorrow, something to consider. I haven't thought about this in a while when we come back.
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0: The World Cup has brought a lot of interesting things to America, more interesting by what people have observed about America. The Vikings have returned for the first time in a millennia. Norway is now celebrating their advancement to the round of 16. And the Vikings row is now not only in the U.S., but it's back home in Norway. There's cops here in America doing it. And it got us thinking that, Katie, if America is to have something for sports fans like the Viking row, what would it be? We came up with a tomahawk chalk. We came up with YMCA. Maybe the wave. Any
1: maybe
0: others?
1: The wave. Maybe a mechanical bull ride.
0: Oh.
1: A little different than the
0: wave,
1: though.
0: Would it be lassoing?
1: Yeah, lassoing. Yes, that's very American, very cowboy.
0: Okay.
1: I like that. Yeah, we could get into that. Yeah, okay.
0: Okay.
1: We'll try it. That takes a lot
0: of
1: skill, though.
0: Don't worry.
1: That takes a lot of skill. I don't know. Maybe we need something simpler. We'll think of it. There you go. All right. Good to see you, Leland. See you tomorrow.
0: Have a good show.
1: Thank you. Hello and welcome to Katie Pops Tonight. The polls are closed in Colorado, and the Democratic Socialists hope to extend their primary winning streak in a crucial House race. We'll tell you about a candidate who blames America for 9/11. Sound familiar? We're hearing a lot of that lately. We'll bring you results as soon as they are called. Plus, a decades-old CIA program called MKUltra is suddenly back in the spotlight. So what is it, and why now? Two of the world's leading experts join us to answer all of our questions, but first, Supreme Court released the final opinions of its term today, including one affirming states' abilities to protect women's sports by barring biological males from competing against female athletes. Allowing states to protect women and girls is good, of course, but today's ruling is more of a half win because it punts the issue back to individual states. Female athletes in states where protections exist will be protected, but the rights of women in 23 states are still left to be violated. Title IX protections are not being upheld in places like California, New York, and Minnesota as state laws supersede the federal law on this issue. Female athletes in these states are still being robbed of the opportunities and endangered while competing and when using locker rooms. In his opinion for the court, Justice Kavanaugh said, rightfully noting that states may exclude most biological males from women's and girls' sports given the general physical differences between males and females, and that the Equal Protection Clause does not prohibit states from applying that same principle to all biological males, including those who identify as female. It also means that Title IX can't be used to permit biological men to compete against women just because they claim to be one. This ruling is recognition of biological reality and a denial of attempts to warp the definition of biological sex, so much that it becomes meaningless. Coming up, we'll get a perspective from a lawyer who thinks biological men should be allowed to compete in women's sports in every state. But first, let's hear from two people at the center of today's ruling. Joining us now is Maddie Kenyon, a former female athlete at Idaho State University who fought all the way to the Supreme Court to ensure Idaho's law protecting female athletes was upheld, along with Matt Sharp, the senior counsel and vice president of public policy at Alliance Defending Freedom, who represented Maddie and other female athletes at the Supreme Court. So great to see you both. Thanks so much for being here. So Maddie, first to you, just how are you feeling about this ruling today?
2: Ecstatic. I feel like I'm emotional every time it gets brought up because, yeah, it's been 6 years waiting for today. And words can't explain everything. So my heart is full of gratitude for ADF and for the attorney generals and all their work, because this wouldn't have been possible without it. But to know that 27 states now protect their women and that they won't have the same experience I did of being pushed back to a male, watching your teammates pushed off podiums, and seeing a roster spot given to a male, and that won't happen in 27 states, gives me hope and a day to celebrate.
1: So, Matt, of course, Alliance Defending Freedom has been at the forefront of this issue. Fought all the way to the Supreme Court. You pushed for the Fairness in Women's Sports Act in Idaho. For those states that do not currently protect women's sports, what is the plan to pursue those protections and to uphold federal law in places like California or others?
3: Yeah, we tell those 23 states, we're coming after you. We already have lawsuits that we filed in Minnesota and Washington on behalf of young women that have lost out on those opportunities. But it shouldn't be that your zip code determines whether or not you get fairness or not. It shouldn't be that where you live determines whether or not you're going to be forced to compete against a male or not. So we want every woman protected across the country.
1: So Maddie, we've heard some people claim that this is not an issue. This should not be an issue that goes all the way to the Supreme Court. This is a non-issue politically. What is your response to those who say that people like you don't exist.
2: Well, I wish that it didn't have to go to the Supreme Court and we didn't have to have this issue in the first place, but we did. My experience is that I got a scholarship to Idaho State. That scholarship took me to a school I wouldn't have gone to without it. I got a nursing degree, which is a degree I wouldn't have gotten if I wasn't at Idaho State. That got me a career and an ability to pave a future for my life. I met my husband in that town, and I met lifelong friends. And so sports just means so much to me because it truly has set my life up to what it has become. And these are opportunities women didn't have before Title IX, at least as numerous opportunities. And so protecting this is so important because it creates equal opportunity for women to get those opportunities. And when you put men in women's sports and they take those roster spots and those tentative scholarships, women are sidelined with nowhere else to go.
1: Mm-hmm. Matt, in terms of Title IX, clearly there are differences here in terms of the state laws that are not in compliance with that law. What does that mean for the future of opportunities for athletes who maybe live in some of these states?
3: Well, I think first, it was incredible to see that all nine justices did agree that Title IX allows states to pass these laws. Even Justice Sotomayor recognized that the Title IX claims that the plaintiff had fail, which I think that's exciting. But what it sends the message is that these states ought to be looking hard at their laws. Because what we saw with the majority opinion is raising concerns about competitive fairness and safety. And so when you look at what Title IX was meant to do, when you have men coming along taking away opportunities, that's depriving competitive fairness. When you have men coming along threatening not only women's safety on the playing field, but we've even had stories in West Virginia and Washington where women have been threatened with sexual assault and even sexually assaulted by males on the playing field, as it happened in Washington State. So these states need to know that they could potentially be violating Title IX by not passing laws and protecting women.
1: Maddie, I know it's a great day for you. What final thoughts do you have about the path forward?
2: I'm so hopeful. Today's definitely a day to celebrate, but it's also a day to keep a fight going. There are 23 other states that need legislation to protect their women, and we're going to keep fighting for that.
1: All right. Maddie Kenyon and Matt Sharp, thank you so much, and congratulations on your win at the Supreme Court today.
2: Looking forward to seeing
1: what you're doing with the other states. See you soon.
2: Thank you.
1: Well, on the other side of this issue, our next guest believes today's ruling on women's sports set a new legal standard for future cases dealing with marriage equality, gender surgeries, bathroom bills, and much more. Joining us now is Angela Giampaulo, an LGBTQ plus civil rights attorney and founder of Giampaulo Law Group. Great to see you, Angela. Thank you so much for being here. So first, just what's your reaction to the ruling today?
4: It's a disappointing decision for transgender girls everywhere across the United States that are going to miss out on the emotional, psychological, and overall opportunities and benefits of playing sports.
1: So what is your response to the nine justices that agreed today that these states do have the right to pass laws like this to protect biological women in women's sports in states across the country?
4: So, you know, it was an opinion that came down about two very different cases, and inside of it were two very different, you know, decisions. You had the equal protection issue, and then you had the Title IX issue. And the Title IX issue that, you know, was just said was 9-0 on, the three liberal justices decided very narrowly as to Becky Pepper Jackson's, you know, case. So it wasn't just unilaterally that all nine justices agreed that Title IX allows this. So it's super misleading and just important to dive a little bit deeper into the nuance there. And then it was 6-3 on the equal protection, which it always is. We've had more 6-3 rulings in the last couple of years than ever. But what's, again, you know, for far-reaching and for LGBTQ plus cases moving forward is the equal protection decision. This wasn't so much what I've been saying about this case is, yes, it's important what the Supreme Court was going to decide today, but more importantly was how they were going to decide it. And sure enough, they took equal protection, and just like equal, Splenda equals the sweetener, they completely diluted equal protection as we know it through this case, which is really going to impact everybody, not just trans women in sports or LGBTQ plus folks, but anyone who's protected by the equal protection clause.
1: Well, it certainly keeps men out of women's sports. And-

0: will prevent in at least 27 states that have these protection laws for female athletes from men stealing things like scholarships and places on podiums and opportunities to have dignity inside of their locker rooms, as we have covered many times and just heard from one of those athletes who was subject to this abuse as a result of Title IX not being upheld.
1: Katie, can I just speak facts to fear? Just once, let's focus on facts and not fear. The NCAA president testified in front of Congress that there are 510,000 NCAA athletes, and he could identify 10 trans.
0: So you're fine
1: 10
0: with this.
1: Trans athletes. And then one more fact of fear. 8 okay. million athletes play from K through 12. 8
0: so
1: million.
0: What's the if difference trans between folks, a trans
1: facts,
0: athlete
1: Katie,
0: and a woman?
1: Facts to fear. Just let me finish the facts. Because if we're so concerned about taking, you know, roster spots, as Maddie said, BP, the trans girl Becky in the West Virginia case,
0: the biological
1: everybody
0: male.
1: everybody was accepted. There was no roster. And with Lindsay V. Hecox, we're talking club soccer.
0: We're not just
1: what
0: talking about rosters. We're talking about scholarship opportunities and stances on podiums. And
1: show me how many. Whoopi-Doo
0: actually means a lot,
1: Katie,
0: to young women who work their entire lives,
1: Katie,
0: real biological facts, women, to gain themselves a scholarship so they can go to college and make a better life for themselves. But I want to ask you about First
1: facts
0: Lady Melania Trump.
1: Fear.
0: She said this on X today. Speaking of facts of fear, she said, we can support the rights of LGBTQI+ community and also protect opportunities for female athletes, and called for Americans to respect everyone and keep girls' sports fair. So where is the First Lady wrong there?
1: That there's not a fairness issue. Again, facts to fear. Out of these 10 collegiate, out of 510,000
0: like athletes. Sticker, facts to fear, but the facts are that men are in women's spaces. Men have physically assaulted female athletes while they are competing. They have taken over scholarship spots. They have taken and stolen races from young women, including Riley Gaines and a number of other women. And it sounds like you're perfectly happy with men displacing women, despite spending much of your career fighting for women's rights.
1: And LGBTQ+ rights, yes, very much so.
0: What's the difference between a trans woman and a woman?
1: There is no difference. They're both women.
0: Well, luckily today the Supreme Court pointed out the biological reality, speaking of facts to fear, that there are definitely differences between men and women, especially when it comes to athletic performance. And they said that the states are capable of passing laws that protect women from their scholarships being taken, from them having to be forced into locker rooms with men. So we hope that the other 23 states in the country do the same.
1: And Katie, equal protection is what allowed women to get into colleges.
0: Equal protection
1: and, you know,
0: for women against women versus men, not men taking the spots of women, whether it's at college or on sports teams in college.
1: And I mean, you can keep over talking me and yelling, you know, that, but at the end of the day, the stats don't support what you're saying. And so it's not a bumper sticker. It's just reality. I always say, don't be afraid. Don't be scared. Just be prepared. Right. And that's all we can do. And, you know, this case, unfortunately, speaks volumes, not just for LGBTQ folks, but women and people that have been protected by these mm-hmm. amendments. And
0: okay.
1: unfortunately, it's going to hurt a lot of folks, including you. Including me.
0: It's not going to hurt me. I'm very happy to see that biological men will not be stealing scholarships or in locker rooms with young women on their campuses. Angela, I appreciate you coming on tonight. Thank you for joining me. Great to see you.
1: Absolutely.
0: All right, to another massive ruling today. The High Court upheld birthright citizenship, which awards citizenship to babies born in the U.S., whether their parents are here legally or not. It was granted under the 14th Amendment, which was meant for freed slaves and their children. Supreme Court Justice Samuel Alito called today's ruling a mistake that will seriously affect our country's future. In his dissent, he writes, suppose that a person's only connection to this country is that he was born here to a mother who was present just long enough to give birth. Suppose that country is a strategic adversary or enemy of the United States. Suppose the child never visited the United States while growing up. It was inculcated with hatred of this country. According to this court, now that person is a citizen of the United States. President Trump responded to the decision saying, it's too bad for our country, but Congress can easily make it up through legislation. We've, of course, given Congress every opportunity to strengthen our republic by passing the Save America Act, and they still haven't gotten it done. If they can't pass that, it's fair to wonder whether they'll act here. But in the meantime, our country remains vulnerable to people who want to do us harm instead of making it better. We've not only seen our borders flooded with illegal aliens, but now there's been a rise in baby farming and birth tourism schemes, two things the Trump administration has been fighting. Joining me now is Carrie Severino, president of the Digital Crisis Network and former clerk to Justice Clarence Thomas, and Chad Mizell, lawyer and former DOJ chief of staff. Great to see you both. Thank you for being here. So, Carrie, your reaction to this ruling today?
2: Yeah, I mean, I was disappointed. I thought that the president had the better part of that argument. Look, it was a close case. If you look back at the history, there were kind of people even around the time of the 14th Amendment making both types of arguments in terms of the breadth of the birthright citizenship. But again, I do think that the weight of the historical evidence was on the side of the dissenters today. So it was discouraging. I wish at least the court had gone the direction Justice Kavanaugh laid out, which said, all right, maybe it violates the statute, because at the time the statute was passed, that language was understood to be very broad, but not that the 14th Amendment requires that. That would have allowed Congress to go back and just fix this, as hard as you point out as it is, to get them to do anything. At least they would have had a chance. Now, I think there are some options of things we can do, but I think our best chance is to really work for either getting the court to reconsider that or amending the Constitution.
0: So, Chad, I, of course, amending the Constitution would take a lot of bipartisan work in Washington. I think that's probably totally out of the question. But what, in your opinion, could Congress work on to get some legislation through on this issue?
3: I think there's a couple of things they can do. Let's take the hypothetical that Justice Alito gave in his opinion. Unfortunately, it's actually not a hypothetical. So right now, today, a Chinese national can fly to the Northern Mariana Islands with very limited documentation, by the way, just a Chinese passport. They don't even need a full visa from the United States. They can have a child there. That child is now a U.S. citizen per this U.S. Supreme Court ruling. They could fly back to China. That citizen can never visit the United States again, except at some point 20, 30, 40 years down the road, to do us harm. So first off, we have to close that loophole. Second off, we need to secure the border permanently. We cannot be in a place where another Democrat president can decide to unleash the border and allow 10 to 20 million illegal aliens into the country. Third, I think we should make advanced pregnancy a ground of inadmissibility. If you are 8 months pregnant, 9 months pregnant, there's a good chance you might give birth in the United States, you should not be able to come to the United States until you have your child abroad, and then you can visit. And the last thing I would do is we need to ban dual citizenship in the United States, because what this opinion shows to me more than anything else is that we have a fundamental misunderstanding of what citizenship is. It is an allegiance to a single nation. How can you have allegiance to two nations at the same time, particularly two nations that might be adversaries to each other? It is interesting to me that there are over 30 members of Congress that were born in a foreign country that are currently serving. In the D.C. District Court, one of the places where the president received the most injunctions, we have five judges on that court who are all born in a foreign country. Are any of those individuals dual nationals? We don't know. There's no requirement to disclose that. Congress needs to immediately fix that loophole. And what they should say is that you cannot serve in public service in the United States if you are a dual national, if you have allegiance to any other country other than the United States.
0: So, Carrie, in terms of some of the tools that are already available to the Department of Justice, they announced today that they're going to prioritize investigations into birth tourism schemes, because it is fraudulent to say, I'm coming here to visit on a tourism visa or to do business, when really your intention is to come here and have a child so they become a citizen. Do you think that they'll have a good case to use this, or is this a tool that they've kind of used before, but they need some extra leverage?
2: No, I think that and some of the ideas that Chad laid out are exactly the types of statutes that we need to be thinking about with respect to, like, the Northern Mariana Islands. My husband, Roger Severino, has pointed out a lot of their territories don't have constitutional citizenship. They have more of a statutory citizenship. That's a different question. I think the Supreme Court may need to evaluate that. So there are some options and some tools in the toolbox. And, of course, actually policing the border and having effective immigration enforcement will help prevent that as well, which is always a top priority.
0: All right, we got to run, but I can't leave without asking you both about the news today that was fake news about the alleged retirement of Justice Samuel Alito. Carrie, you first, your reaction to that rumor.
2: Nina Totenberg has a history of having some not always accurate reporting for NPR, and I was interested to see that today. Not a good day for her. I think she jumped the gun on that one. But Alito has had a great term, and so I'm excited to have another great term from him next year, we think.
0: Chad.
3: The court can't get any better.

0: than it is right now with Justice Thomas and Justice Alito. So it's going to be a sad day when either of those men go. Eventually, it's going to have to happen, but I hope they both have another decade or two under their belts.
1: All right, indeed. Carrie Severino and Chad Mizell, thank you for joining me. Great to see you.
2: Yeah.
0: Thanks,
2: see
0: Katie.
1: Soon. Thanks. Well, breaking tonight, we're awaiting results from the Colorado primaries, where a Democratic socialist is hoping to continue the socialist sweep. Up next, we'll ask a moderate Democrat if his party will still exist after November. But first, Jesse Weber has a big story coming up at 11. Hi, Jesse.
3: Thanks, Katie. Yeah, we're bringing on the family attorney of one of the teen girls that was killed in this horrific alleged hit and run out in New Jersey. Prosecutors claim a then 17-year-old did this intentionally. He's being charged with murder. He's going to be tried as an adult. Hopefully everybody can check it out tonight on Jesse Weber Live at 11 p.m. Eastern.
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0: arms embargo on it. Joining us now is Doug Freenash, Democratic strategist and former chief of staff to Senator Hickenlooper. Great to see you, sir. So you're, of course, very familiar with Colorado politics. We're happy to have you here to talk about this. What do you make of these results so far?
1: Well, I think, first of all, thank you for having me. I think the Democratic Party is becoming unrecognizable. While Democrats may be falling in love with socialism, the rest of the country is not. And it feels to me like Democrats, with a lack of leadership in D.C. and a lack of messaging, is running into a collision course and may have a midterm death wish.
0: Mm. So one common theme that we keep seeing against these with these DSA candidates, whether it's in New York or even Colorado, is that 9/11 was somehow the fault of the United States. That is including by Kerosi making these comments. Take a listen.
2: Was 9/11 an inevitable consequence for America based on U.S. foreign policy?
3: Inevitable in the sense that we destabilized a lot of the Middle East, that forced people to believe that another act of violence was the only response.
0: So Kyros is currently leading in her race. How is it that voices like this are gaining popularity in the Democratic Party?
1: Well, and I think in about 4 minutes when the second batch of votes come out, this race may be called for her. And I think that's where it's going. It's shocking, to be honest with you. There is more anti-Israel, anti-Semitic rhetoric coming from Democrats than I've seen in my life. And it's scary. And for one reason or another, that seems to be catching fire. It's one thing to see this happen on the various coasts. But when you see this happen in the West, I think it's time to take issue and recognize the problem in front of the Democratic Party.
0: Yeah, and it's just not just anti-Israel or anti-Semitic. It's anti-West and pro-terrorism, as we've seen in a number of these races. But it seems like leadership in the Democratic Party is having a hard time figuring out what to do. That includes Minority Leader Hakeem Jeffries. This is what he said about the surge of socialists who are chanting just last week that they want him gone. Take a listen.
4: There are 215 members of the House Democratic Caucus. A handful of primaries that go in one direction or the other in a given state or two aren't going to reshape who we are as House Democrats.
0: So I think that's a fair argument to make. You know, this is a minority, but also they're very energized in saying that they're ready to take over the party. So is he not taking this seriously enough?
1: Well, I think they're angry. I think it's very much anti-establishment, and he's part of the establishment. And I think the party's lacked a coherent message and voice since the last election, which Donald Trump won. And I think, you know, instead of having an autopsy and thinking about how Democrats move forward with a coherent message on affordability, you know, we haven't stood for anything, and now the party's fallen for anything and extreme candidates.
0: So let's talk about your old boss, Senator Hickenlooper. It looks like he's going to be able to hold off on his opponent. Do you think that candidacies like him and the record that he has in Colorado are the way forward, or is that the messaging that the country needs nationally for the party?
1: Well, I think he had the benefit of running against a very weak state senator who never really amounted to a candidacy. I think she didn't have the flair and support that Kyros had. And as a result, I think he's pretty lucky. He's not going to run again. I think the party's changing, and I think he'd have a hard time at 80 to win an election. I also think, you know, Senator Hickenlooper, who I admire and like, has moved farther to the left, as most Democratic officials in Colorado have.
0: So do you see that as the future? I mean, it just seems like there's a lot of different paths here. You know, is the whole Democratic Party going to shift to the left? Is it going to split where you have normal Democrats who are more moderate, so to speak, up against the left part of the party? I mean, we've seen this split for almost a decade now with the rise of Bernie Sanders. But what do you think is going to happen here? Do you think that the Democrats will just turn to the left, or do you think that some of them will stand up and say, actually, these policies and positions that, you know, 9/11 was something America deserved is not a tenable position that can be acceptable inside the party?
1: Well, I think they're going to have to. I fear that they're going to have to learn a tough lesson before they snap back. That's my concern. I mean, what Kyros said about 9/11, she said about Hamas's attack on the state of Israel on October 7th, and she was afraid to even denounce or call the Boulder attack in 2024.

0: have on Jewish protesters and anti-Semitic attack. I mean, I think our leaders, Democratic leaders, aren't stepping up and speaking out. And you have the one who has, John Fetterman, is the person who the tent, Democratic tent's not big enough for.
1: Right.
0: We're pushing out somebody who's a free, independent thinker, while at the same time letting a Graham Platner and a Milot Kiros come into the tent and embrace it. And that's not the value of the Democratic Party that I belong to.
1: Do you think in terms of national politics, that's a those are losing candidates? Do you think that they are capable of winning national elections?
0: I don't. I you know, the like I said, I mean, while democratic socialism may become more popular in the party itself, I mean, overwhelmingly, Americans don't support this. And I think when you put these candidates up in competitive races, particularly after today's Supreme Court case, which gives the Republicans a 7-to-1 finance advantage in campaigns through political parties, they're in for maybe a much different outcome in the midterms than they anticipated.
1: All right. Well, the days are ticking down to the midterms. As you know, we're still like a million miles away. So Doug Friedenash, thank you for being here. And hope to talk to you before now and then. Thank you for being here.
0: Great. Thank you,
1: Katie.
0: Talk
1: to you soon. All right, we just got breaking news in the Nancy Guthrie case. Details next. Plus, it's suddenly 1972 all over again. Richard Nixon is trending, and we're relitigating the CIA's secretive MKUltra program. We have two guests from the Nixon and CIA worlds right after this.
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5: Breaking news right now, DDHQ is projecting that Democratic Socialist Mela Kyrgios has won the Democratic primary in Colorado's 1st District. This undoubtedly is another win for the Democratic Socialists of America, who are rapidly climbing the ranks in the Democratic Party and hijacking it from within. But don't expect Hakeem Jeffries to admit that anytime soon. We will see how this plays out in the days and weeks to come. And more breaking news. According to a report, an FBI official has told Reuters that the agency has determined all Nancy Guthrie kidnapping notes to be fakes. The FBI statement speaks specifically to the first two notes and the third message that alleged to know the identities of Nancy's kidnappers. Quote, none of the ransom notes are believed to be genuine, the FBI official told Reuters. Switching gears, Richard Nixon and the Watergate scandal are suddenly back in the spotlight 50 years after Nixon resigned from office. And more specifically, Nixon maxing is taking over social media. It's a trend that casts Nixon as a cool, tough figure unfairly treated by history. Have you seen this?

0: Meanwhile, Vice President J.D. Vance's comments on Nixon have outraged a lot of people. Take a listen.
1: I'm actually fascinated by Nixon as a character in history. I think that his historical legacy is enjoying a bit of a renaissance, but I think deservedly so. As I joked with Robert backstage, if Watergate happened tomorrow, it would be like a 12-hour news story. Like, the idea that it would have taken down a presidency is crazy.
0: That may be true. So could there possibly be anything else to the story that we don't already know? And it's not the only decades-old issue suddenly being thrust back into the spotlight. Earlier today, lawmakers held a hearing on the CIA's MKUltra program. The two aren't related, but we have questions about both. So joining us to answer those questions, Jeff Shepard, Associate Director of the White House Domestic Council under Nixon and a member of the Watergate defense team, along with Jonathan Gilliam, former Navy SEAL and former FBI special agent. Great to see you both, gentlemen. Thank you so much. So, Jeff, you're the perfect person to have on this story. You, of course, served on Nixon's defense team. Why do you think that we're seeing this the storyline coming up at this point in time?
2: Well, more information has come out that changes and challenges the whole narrative. When Nixon archives show the conspiracy against Nixon and the effort to take him down, and they were successful. And of course, the other part that comes up is the comparisons to Donald Trump. The president has suffered from the same concepts. See, there are four phrases that didn't exist during Watergate. Deep state, fake news, false narrative,

0: most of all lawfare, and the American public is starting to understand the misuse of the criminal law to destroy a political opponent. That's what happened to Richard Nixon. And the most amazing thing, Katie, is they left a paper trail that documented what they were doing, secret meetings with the judges, suppression of exculpatory evidence, and a specially recruited, highly partisan a group of Nixon haters who took the president down, sent 24 members of his administration to jail, and forced him to resign in disgrace. Mm. And I've discovered all of these documents, and they're publicly available.
1: Yeah.
0: From the National Archives.
1: Do you agree with the vice president when he says today this would be a 12-minute news cycle and we would move on?
0: Well, that part of his comment was a political statement. Mm. He said it that way to get attention, and heaven knows he got attention.
1: He did indeed.
0: But his point is perfectly valid. People are having a really rough time understanding how a man who just won the biggest landslide in the nation's history can be driven from office 2.5 years later. It doesn't make sense, and it wouldn't be that big of a thing today. Maybe longer than 12 hours, but yeah. Nothing like the mess that was made of it.
1: Well, certainly they announced, maybe no more.
0: They announced at their first press conference, this specially recruited group of Nixon haters, the prosecutors, mm-hmm. they would investigate every single allegation made against Nixon since he took office.
1: Yeah. Well, like you said, these documents are available. You were on the defense team. You've done great investigative work on this, and you have a book about it. So certainly people should check that out. But Jonathan, I want to get to a different topic. I want to get your thoughts on this. There was a hearing today on the MKUltra project, which for two decades used universities to test behavioral drugs. And this is what Congresswoman Ana Paulina Luna had to say.
2: Administering drugs to people without their knowledge or consent, subjecting humans to psychological torture, and using prisoners and hospital patients as non-consenting research subjects. These are crimes against humanity. The Central Intelligence Agency committed them.
1: So, Jonathan, do you think they'll get more information about this? What is your positioning on MKUltra?
3: Well, I'll say something that does tie these two stories in together, and that is one other term that Mr. Armstrong failed to mention. It's called clickbait. That didn't exist back when Nixon had his issues as well, and that is something now that can make one of these stories go 0 to 100 in 12 seconds, whether or not it lasts 12 hours. But I think these are things that should be investigated. I don't think there's any doubt in my mind that especially in light of what we've seen with the agency, with the politics, now this stuff is coming out about Nixon and how it applies to President Trump now. I think all of these programs that were unchecked back in the day, even if they're investigated in a classified manner with individuals that are read into the programs, they should be investigated, if anything, just to make sure that it doesn't happen again the way that things happen. What cheapens it, though, Katie, is that Ana Paulina Luna and others in Congress have attached themselves to all of these different clickbaits, whether it's UFOs, now MKUltra. People talk about these things a lot of the times, not because they want to get solutions. It's because they're mysterious and they want to get their name out there because they're attached to it. And that's the problem. When you talk about MKUltra, everybody thinks it's just some kind of mystery or makeup conspiracy. But the reality is it's real, and people suffered. Yeah. United States citizens suffered for the agency to go in and experiment.
1: Yeah, and then for years there was a lack of transparency, which does not make the questions about what they were doing go away. It only amplifies them. So we hope we can get some answers on that. But Jeff Shepard, Jonathan Gilliam, thank you for joining us tonight. Great to see you.
3: You got it.
1: We are gearing up for America's 250th birthday, and Brian Enten joins us live from his Spirit of America road trip. Don't go anywhere.
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15: Welcome back. Well, as we approach America's 250th anniversary, it's important to remember all of the freedoms that we enjoy that others around the world are

0: are not fortunate enough for. Apparently, the European mind cannot comprehend the concept of air conditioning being readily available at home or even in a camp trailer. In the UK, officers are literally ripping AC units out of people's homes during historically hot conditions of over 100 degrees. Now, why would they do this? Because they're worried about carbon emissions. And if you think you can just sneak into your car to get away from the deadly heat, think again. Authorities can actually fine drivers nearly $150 just for cranking the AC in their parked cars. So while you're celebrating the 4th this weekend, don't forget the ideals of our founding fathers, freedom of speech, freedom of religion, and of course, the freedom to stay cool. And air conditioning is just one of the many reasons we are so grateful to live in America. And that's why News Nation has set out on a great American road trip. Senior national correspondent Brian Enten is behind the wheel, and he joins us live from a truck stop diner. He's stopped in Indiana and surrounded by real Americans eating real American food as part of his Spirit of America road trip series, celebrating America's 250th birthday this weekend. Brian, great to see you. Thanks for joining us. I love this project, following you on the road. How have things been?
1: Yeah, hey, Katie, it's awesome. I could actually use some of that real American AC right now. I think there's like a heat wave in the Midwest. It's very, very hot. We're in Indiana. We're almost to Cincinnati. We just went into Howie's Diner. This is Amanda, by the way. I wanted to give her a shout out. She just made our food. I just got this burger. You mentioned real American food. I'm about to eat it. I already got into the apple pie. This is our Ford F-150, our News Nation F-150 that we've been driving across the country in. It's such an awesome truck. It's been awesome to drive. And I wanted to give you a little taste of some of the people we've met so far talking about America's 250th birthday. Take a look at this, Katie. There is nothing like an American road trip ahead of America's 250th, and you never know who you'll meet. Like this convoy of Harley riders, veterans, moving an American flag from coast to coast. What does it mean to you to carry the flag on your Harley?
2: Oh, it's a great honor. I mean, this is freedom. This flag represents so much for the American people.
1: And it's been an honor for us to meet so many extraordinary Americans. Like this group of friends in Iowa, delivering flag poles to veterans.
3: It means a lot to me. I sure appreciate this new flag.
4: What has it meant for you, doing this?
5: You know, for me, I'm a veteran myself, but when I'm doing this mission, I just consider myself more of a fan.
6: It means a lot to me, but it means more because of my son, you know, coming back from Iraq. So, yeah, it's pretty special.
7: It just shows that, you know, it's something that I helped fight for. That's what means the most.
1: From flagpoles in Iowa to the oldest blacksmith shop in the country in Baltimore, Maryland, an old-fashioned place built on American ideals.
4: You know, the 4th of July, it's like the 250th birthday of America. What does that mean to you? I mean, you're a blacksmith. Well, it seems just so American. What does that mean to you?
8: It means a lot. You know, I don't sit at home and work on a computer. I'm here getting my hands dirty. I'm help building Baltimore into a nicer and more beautiful place the same way people were doing it like 150 years ago, 200 years ago.
1: G. Krugenson is and always has been a family business.
9: It's really cool watching them all learn and grow and master the art and see how far they've come.
1: And there's just something about being on the open road leading up to America's 250th, a feeling only an American truck driver can truly understand.
4: You mentioned freedom. I mean, truck driving, it is very American. It feels American. Even just being in this truck feels American.
10: Absolutely. I don't think there's another job out there where you experience the freedom that you do when you're driving a truck. And that's what America was built on, freedom.
4: So it's been awesome, Katie, and I got to tell you, the truckers love you. They watch you on News Nation, and one of them was telling me, he wouldn't stop talking about it. He's like, I love Katie's hunting lodges show, which I haven't seen, but he brought it up like 3 times. It's like, she went to all these hunting lodges, and it was the greatest thing ever. So you've got some fans with the truckers.
0: It's a great way to see America. Brian, I know that you're in the American spirit because you're not only having dessert before dinner, but it's apple pie, which is amazing. So thanks for joining us, and have a safe road trip.
4: Yeah,
0: we'll be following you. See you soon.
4: Thanks, Katie.
0: Well, will a star-studded celebrity wedding overshadow America's 250th birthday? We'll be right back.

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10: It appears that a certain pop star, whose name I won't even say, and her football player fiance are set out to show that they are America's royalty. Not only are the two reportedly getting married in an iconic Madison Square Garden wedding, but sources are telling TMZ that the wedding will feature a massive castle to transform the venue into some kind of fairy tale. Jesse Weber, I'm still not convinced this is happening there, but who knows?
19: I'm sorry, who on earth do you mean? I have no idea. I actually think it's going to be a

0: watch party. I think it's inviting a bunch of people to watch the real wedding wherever it should be taking place.
1: How did they get that many NDAs signed?
0: Oh, it'll keep us lawyers busy. That's
1: a big lawyer's fee. All right, we shall see.

0: Wow, we got a lot to get to this morning. This morning, Democratic Socialists pulled off another primary upset, knocking out a 15-term congresswoman in Colorado. And another long shot upsets an establishment favorite, both taking up the fight against longtime insiders and President Trump. Then, much of the country is waking up to high humidity and temperatures already in the 80s this morning, with another day of extreme heat in the hundreds ahead for tens of millions across the central and eastern United States. Power plants and utilities are bracing for the highest strain that they have seen in years, if not decades, as everybody is cranking up the AC.
1: It's definitely like an air fryer out here. I recommend everybody drink your water, stay cool, and don't be outside for long durations.
0: And later tonight, Team USA plays in a do-or-die game at the World Cup.
2: I think we're a country full of believers in ultimately every game, every tournament we go into, we want to win.
0: And the team is going into the match with only one knockout round win ever. And they're facing one of the hardest fighting teams of the tournament. We'll get to more of that in just a moment. But first, good morning, everybody. I'm Marky Martin. It is Wednesday, July 1st. Thanks for waking up with us, as always. Let's start with that breaking news from overnight. The Democratic far left continuing their winning streak, this time in Colorado. Milat Quiros, a 29-year-old graduate student, beat Democratic Congresswoman Diana DeGette, who has served in Congress for almost 30 years. Quiros, who was fired from a law firm for criticizing Israel, is all but sure to win the general election come November. And it continues a Democratic Socialist wave of wins that started in New York.
3: This is about something so much bigger than this moment, than one moment. This is a movement. We are winning from coast to coast.
0: So that was the latest from her campaign last night. And then Colorado Attorney General Phil Weiser also won his primary. Now, he was seen as a long shot anti-establishment candidate just a few weeks ago. However, Democratic Senator John Hickenlooper avoided an upset from his progressive Dem challenger. So more on Colorado in just a moment. Republicans this morning are quickly seizing on the opportunity, warning about the rise of Democratic Socialists. However, the GOP is facing infighting over what the president calls his most important piece of legislation. News Nation's Hannah Brandt is live outside the White House for us this morning. Hannah, what is the future holding for the Save America Act right now?
4: Well, Marky, right now, its path is pretty uncertain because House lawmakers, they are out on recess and they're leaving amid a battle over how to move forward on that priority, the Save America Act. Now, that's because a group of Republican hardliners yesterday froze action on the House floor over their disagreements with leadership over this legislation. They voted with Democrats to block a procedural rule that would have teed up next steps on a whole slate of bills. Among them, the annual defense authorization bill. House Speaker Mike Johnson wanted to pass that this week. Not going to happen, though. Florida Congresswoman Ana Paulina Luna was one of the no votes on this in protest. She said this was all part of her push to try to get the Save America Act passed. Take a listen.
5: I'm going to fight on behalf of the American people. And as you saw with the Supreme Court ruling in the last couple of days, this is a very important issue. So I'm willing. I'm saying I will vote for the rule if you allow my amendment for voter ID plus proof of citizenship to be placed into the text of the NDAA.
6: We literally took down the ability for us to bring the Save America Act along with the NDAA to the Senate. And we're going to keep trying because we have to. But it was a disappointment.
4: So that was Congressman Steve Scalise there. He's part of Republican leadership who's arguing these lawmakers who jammed up the House are working against their own party's interests. Because the Save America Act, it's actually already passed in the House. The Senate is where it's stalled. Republicans there say they just don't have the votes to move it forward. So House leaders say this standoff doesn't do anything to force the Senate to move, Marky.
0: And Hannah, what all has the president said about this?

0: this morning?
1: Yeah, well, it's kind of a mixed bag because he's made it extremely clear. The Save America Act, it's an urgent priority for him, right? He said everything else is a snooze fest compared to this. And he canceled the signing of the bipartisan housing bill over his frustration that Congress hasn't passed it yet. But after a meeting with Speaker Johnson, he directed House Republicans to unify the president, telling them to stop voting against the rules. Obviously, they didn't listen to that demand. That's what they did just yesterday. And that really leaves Republicans at odds over strategy here. And like I said, the House is on recess. The Senate is too. They're gone for the next 2 weeks. So that does give leadership some time to figure out their next steps here, Markey.
0: All right. Hannah Brandt live for us at the White House this morning. Thank you so much. Let me now bring in Julia Manchester, White House correspondent for our partners at TheHill.com. Julia, good morning to you. So how big of a blow is this, not just to the president, but to the Republican Party as a whole?
2: Yeah, good morning, Marky. Look, it's a blow, but quite frankly, this legislation, and speaking to Republicans, they say this legislation really has nowhere to go. The votes literally are not there in the Senate, and in the House, we saw it failed once again. You know, I have some new reporting out in the Hill that talks about why President Trump is pushing through this legislation when it has virtually zero chance at this point of passing through the Senate. And a lot of, you know, some Republican sources tell me this is about President Trump extending his unfounded claims that the 2020 presidential election was rigged and really setting up a narrative into 2026 if Republicans end up losing big time in the midterms. He can blame this on Senate Republicans for not signing the Save America Act.
0: And it was interesting, Julia, because the Republican holdouts say that they were frustrated that the Senate had not passed the Save Act yet. But Speaker Johnson had added the bill to the NDAA, that Defense Authorization Act. So is this protest somewhat self-defeating for them?
2: There certainly is that argument, but what Congresswoman Ana Paulina Luna, who led this effort among the conservative hardliners, argued is that, you know, even though it was attached to the NDAA, if it, you know, goes straight to the Senate after that, it would be very easy for Senate Republicans to take the Save America Act out of the NDAA and, you know, sort of approach it separately. And as Thune says, or Majority Leader in the Senate, John Thune, has said, the Senate simply, Republicans simply don't have the votes to pass the Save America Act.
0: Yeah, we'll see what new developments come of that today. But let me switch gears just to Colorado. We led with that breaking news right off the top. A mixed bag for Democrats last night. You know, on the one hand, you've got Senator John Hickenlooper, who fended off a progressive primary challenge. But on the other, Congresswoman Diana DeGette, who's held her seat for nearly three decades, just lost to a Democratic socialist with no political experience. How was Milat Kyros able to take her down, you think? What was your takeaway?
2: Well, look, I think there is a feeling among the Democratic primary base across the country that, you know, they're hungry for change. And, you know, what that change looks like may differ from state to state or congressional district to congressional district. But, you know, this is a change in that we see once again a progressive congressional candidate ousting a long-term incumbent. That could be seen as generational change, but also maybe a bit of an ideological change. I also thought it was interesting in the gubernatorial primary, Senator Michael Bennet losing in that after he was really painted by the as a DC insider. Now, the Attorney General of Colorado ended up defeating Bennet in that primary, but he's not necessarily a, you know, progressive in the same way Milat Kyros is. He is someone who really campaigned on fighting Trump and punching back and sort of painted himself as not a D.C. outsider.
0: And Julia, when you say generational change, I've been wondering that, too. Like, how much of the Democratic Socialists of America appeal simply comes down to voters wanting to elect younger representatives, you think?
2: It certainly could be a part of that. Absolutely. I mean, we know that a lot of these candidates tend to be younger and they represent maybe a younger portion of the Democratic Party, maybe a new guard, you know, versus the old establishment guard. So it's certainly something, a pattern that we're starting to see.
0: And one last question just for her when it comes to Milat Kyros. So some of the language that she has used. You know, she's made comments that Hamas's attack on Israel was the inevitable consequence of apartheid. She declined to say whether the firebombing on those demonstrators in Boulder was anti-Semitic. Is that kind of rhetoric going to give her a tougher problem once she's facing, you know, not to get in a primary, but, you know, Republicans in a general election or national attack ads that start coming her way?
2: It could be. I don't cover this district specifically, so it's unclear sort of what this is going to look like in the general election. But I think across the board, you have Republicans nationally trying to tie their Democratic opponents to this language that they are using. Not only this language, but also labeling them as communists and socialists, something we've heard the president of the United States label Democrats as following these progressive primary wins.
0: Well, certainly big news out of Colorado. And thank you, as always, for covering the gamut with me, Julia Manchester, everybody. We'll see you again soon, my friend.
2: Thank you.
0: Well, Republicans will hold their first ever national midterm convention just 60 days ahead of the November elections. President Trump said on Tuesday the convention will, quote, show the great things we have done since the presidential election of 2024. It'll be held in Dallas September 9th and 10th. Democrats say the GOP convention will benefit them by tying Republican candidates nationwide to Trump, whose approval rating is at near historic lows. Let's take a live look at Coney Island now in New York City, where the temperature is fast approaching 80 degrees. This is just one of several cities sweating it out under a heat dome that is stretching across the country. I know you're feeling it, too. That extreme heat has more than 250 million people trying to stay cool, and that's putting power grids nationwide to the test. News Nation Live weekend anchor Alicia Nieves is in New York right now with more. And Alicia, I mean, this historic heat is causing energy suppliers to prepare for the worst. What are they telling you?
3: Yeah, good morning, Marky. Well, telling us that they are expecting this to be a true test of our nation's power grid. You know, we're expected in the next 24 hours to potentially see the highest demand that we have seen for summer demand in about two decades. You have utility companies now asking people to try and do their best over the next couple of days to conserve energy, as you're seeing the U.S. Department of Energy trigger an emergency alert across the nation's largest power grid. Now, that operator, PJM Interconnection, serves about 67 million people. You're talking about across 13 states and Washington, D.C., and it says that Thursday could be the busiest summer day that we have seen for demand since 2006, as millions of people are going to be cranking up their air conditioners to try and escape not only the heat, but we're talking about dangerous heat, triple digits, as you mentioned a moment ago. Grid operators have already issued a hot weather alert and are asking power plants to postpone maintenance so that as much equipment as possible is available. Even here in New York City, we're seeing officials ask businesses to do what they can to preserve the grid. This is Mayor Mamdani, what he's telling businesses to do here.
4: And to every business owner, please set your thermostats to 78 degrees to alleviate the stress on our power grid. Every worker in New York City has the right to a safe workplace, and that includes safety in extreme heat.
3: Yeah, so this is advice to heed not only over the next 24 hours, but really over the entire holiday weekend, the next 5 days at least, as we're expecting these temperatures to persist up until then, Marky.
0: Yeah, you know, Alicia, I was thinking of that very thing yesterday. What would we do if the air conditioning went out at home, you know, with babies at home? Should people actually be worried about losing power this week?
3: You know, it's a situation where people should be aware and cautious, but the, you know, grid operators right now are saying it's not a situation where you really should be worried. They're not expecting that we're actually not going to have enough electricity, but they are saying it's something they're monitoring really closely, as over the last couple of years, they have started to see just on a baseline level the demand increase, and at some point starting to outpace their ability to produce electricity. So you're seeing this potential surge going to really, really put a test to that. You know, we know that officials say that new data centers, for example, over the last couple of years or last year or so, as those are developed and those are running 24 hours, that's testing the grid, just again, a baseline, electric vehicles, a growing population. And that's why utility companies right now are asking people just to raise the thermostat a few degrees. You heard Mayor Mamdani saying 78 degrees. That's a lot better than the 100 degree temperature where you're feeling outside. Wait until the evening to utilize major appliances. Conserve power as much as you can, especially during the hottest part of the day. Again, grid operators are saying they are expecting to have as much electricity as is going to be necessary here, but it's something they're truly monitoring closely, Marky.
0: Right. Alicia Nieves live for us in New York City this morning. Thank you so much. Still ahead on Morning in America, everybody, are talks with Iran stalling out, at least for now? Up next, we're going to be talking about the latest when it comes to negotiations and the options President Trump is weighing now and why that 60-day deadline for a final peace deal might be a bit more flexible. Plus,
5: I don't think there's another job out there where you experience the freedom that you do when you're driving a truck.

0: News Nation's Brian Enten rides shotgun with a truck driver on his road trip across the country. What makes the trucker's job so much more special as we celebrate the spirit of America?
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0: Welcome back, everybody. 18 minutes after the hour, and President Trump reportedly telling aides that the August 18th deadline for a lasting peace deal with Iran is flexible as he allegedly weighs restarting strikes. The Wall Street Journal reports that while the president has had multiple briefings on a possible return to all-out war with Iran, he also says he's fine if negotiations blow past the deadline set in the Memorandum of Understanding. For more, let me bring in retired Army Major General John King. General, good morning to you, sir. Do you think that the MOU deadline should be flexible, and does Iran see it that way?
10: Marky, I think it's dangerous to give any kind of flexibility to the Iranians. They are masters of manipulating negotiations. They've been at this, manipulating the Americans for quite a long time. And so I think it's dangerous. Anytime the Iranians understand the midterm elections, and that is their key target to be able to drag this out as long as they

0: And of course, they're tying in Hezbollah in Lebanon, all these other additional issues. And I think it's, it plays to their advantage. And meanwhile, they're preparing, they're reconstituting their military forces and any of those attack parameters that they have available to them. So I think it's dangerous.
1: When you say it's dangerous, what is your biggest fear with it being flexible?
0: Well, my biggest concern is their ability to reach out to our allies and strike not only our forces, but also the airports in Kuwait and all these other, you know, all, a lot of our allies, and continue putting pressure on allies to drop out of the you know, the coalition that we've formed, which is quite impressive.
1: Yeah. And could Iran unilaterally restart the war if a deal isn't in place by the middle of next month? I mean, surely they couldn't unilaterally restart it militarily. You know, the White House, the Pentagon has said over and over again, we've decimated their military capabilities. But could they do something more with the Strait of Hormuz?
0: Absolutely. They have incredible capabilities. So we cannot take them for granted that they don't have the capability. They have the ability to conduct limited attacks, against shipping, floating mines. The currents are quite strong in the strait. And so there's a number of things that they could do to disrupt. Now, they won't have lasting effects. They'll be very limited in their effects, but any news coming out of that region has impact on our markets.
1: Mm-hmm. The other thing I found interesting, the Wall Street Journal's report, General, comes at the same time that Tehran and Washington are disagreeing on if these talks are actually taking place this week or not. Vice President Vance says Iran's repeated denials that talks are happening are just a negotiating tactic. But Qatar just confirmed that U.S. envoys Jared Kushner and Steve Witkoff won't have any direct meetings with Iranian officials. So what do you make of that?
0: I think this is part of the theater, Markey, of negotiating with the Iranians. I am convinced that the negotiations taking place, they might not be taking place at the Witkoff level or the Secretary of State or the Vice President level, but the technical talks, I think, are continuing.
1: And then lastly, sir, Iran's top negotiator says that Iran has exported some 40 million barrels of oil in just the last 2 weeks. Did the United States make a mistake in waiving those sanctions before a final deal was reached?
0: That is a relatively limited amount of oil when you think about the whole scheme of capabilities that the region has. And I think that was part of the conditions to at least get the negotiations started. I don't take it as seriously as maybe some other folks might.
1: Well, we'll see what happens to these talks, whether they're on or they're not this week. Major General John F. King, thank you so much, sir, as always. Good to see you.
0: Thank you, Markey.
1: Higher beef prices at the grocery stores aren't the only fallout from the cattle industry struggles right now. So still ahead on the show, how the government is trying to make sure the people who help bring your meat to market stay in business when cattle herds finally get a boost. And who hasn't seen this iconic poster from World War II? Well, up next, the new effort to give America's real-life Rosie the Riveters their due with a brand new memorial in Washington, D.C. That's next.
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2: Welcome back, everybody. You know, President Dwight D. Eisenhower once said that America's success in World War II couldn't have happened without those women in the factories, on the farms, serving in uniform. Let's take a live look at the World War II Memorial in Washington, D.C. A D.C. native is now leading a push to build a national memorial to those women who worked on the home front. She was inspired by a series of stories when she was just 10 years old. I'm happy to welcome into the show Raya Kenny, founder of the World War II Women's Memorial Foundation, to talk a bit more about this. Raya, good morning to you.
3: Good morning, Marky. Thank you for having me today.
2: Thank you for your time. I'm so inspired by your story. Take me back to the origins of it, because as I just mentioned, you were 10. For a fifth grade homework assignment, you built a model monument honoring all of the women in World War II. I mean, that's an incredibly profound thought for a 10-year-old. What made you choose Rosie the Riveter?
3: You know, it's funny you say that. It was just the film A League of Their Own with Tom Hanks and Gina Davis. I watched it as a 10-year-old, and I fell in love with the women baseball players and the idea that a woman was stepping into a man's role for the first time. I just was flabbergasted. And so that's what really set me into my research. I was wanting to know what else these women were doing during the war, and I learned about the over 18 million civilian women who were doing everything from becoming mathematicians to driving taxis to building munitions, and I just thought they were the coolest thing, and I was frustrated that I hadn't heard of them before, and so I really wanted to honor them with my school project. Yeah. My teacher was enthusiastic and said, let's make this a real thing, and so that's what we've been working on ever since.
2: And look at you all these years later. By the way, just a world-class movie, too. It's just iconic. Congress actually authorized the memorial in 2020 to commemorate roughly 350,000 women. Where does your project stand now, and when do you break ground?
3: Yeah, absolutely. We're hoping to break ground as soon as possible, especially given that these women are in their 99, 100 birthdays at this point. So we're trying to move it as quick as we can. We have that initial authorization. We're currently working on the location and making sure we have that all ironed out. But we hope to get it built as close as possible to the World War II Memorial so we can complete that story. And as these women's efforts were monumental in allowing us victory.
2: Speaking of some of those women, you bring up their ages. They're now in their 90s. You know, some of them are more than 100 years old. We actually have some pictures of you with Mae Creer, an original Rosie the Riveter, who recently turned 100. And she riveted those planes in the 1940s for Boeing. She built B-17s, B-29s. What does it mean to hear stories on her personal upbringing and to share this moment with her all these years later?
3: It has been the honor of a lifetime to work with Mae Creer. She is one of those rare people that lifts everyone in the room up with her, and it's been so joyous to work on something shared. You know, we're 78 years apart, but she has been one of the biggest fighters behind this project alongside me. I would be nowhere without her. And it's really cool to see a woman who never took no for an answer, who stepped up to the plate when her country needed her, who is the ultimate patriot, and who, even at 100 years old, is continuing to work toward that goal. It's more than inspiring.
2: Yeah. And you've also cited welder Phyllis Gould's advice that she gave you as well, that when turned away for being a woman, she, quote, just kept going back. I'm curious what you took from those conversations, just as you have faced your own rejections on this project throughout the years, and how that gave you inspiration to keep on fighting.
3: Yeah, you're right. That is the inspiration. It's the women that we are trying to honor never took no for an answer. And so for me to ever have to face a tough situation and then have that break me down, that's impossible. Not when this is the type of person we're trying to commemorate. These women did so much for our country, and sort of they outbuilt the enemy, which is, it's everything. And so a couple no's or some pushbacks, setbacks, they're just lessons. And it's fun to walk through them together with the Rosies.
2: You know, I have a daughter at home. She's just two, but I love this story and what it means for her as she grows up, and for other 10-year-olds out there, you know, who are working on these projects just like you did in the fifth grade. What's your message to them, and what's something that you wish somebody had told you at the start of this?
3: Absolutely. I think I have been told, so I'm very grateful. But the whole poster, the We Can Do It poster with the Rosie the Riveter flexing,

0: arm. I think there is so much to be said for that. We can do it when you put your mind to it. You just need to take an idea and shout it out, and someone's going to think it's a great idea and they're going to help you fight for it. So keep on following those dreams, because if you work hard enough, you can make things happen.
1: They will come true. Amen to that. Raya Kenny, such a pleasure to have you on the show this morning. Please keep us posted on the project, and I would love to have you back on as we continue to follow it closely.
0: Absolutely. I'd love that. Thank you, Marky. I appreciate
1: it. Have a wonderful day. You too. And by the way, Rosie the Riveter was inspired by a song, if you didn't know, about a mythical female war employee. That We Can Do It poster has become an enduring rallying cry for the women's rights movements in the decades since. Well, virtual talks are expected to begin today on possibly ending the trade agreement between the United States, Canada, and Mexico. This comes as the Trump administration signals it'll formally declare that it will not extend the USMCA. That would start a six-year review period. The president, who negotiated the deal in his first term to replace NAFTA, has been pushing for more auto factory jobs to be moved back to the U.S. from Mexico and to cut down on Chinese goods, among other concerns within that agreement. America's cattle ranchers have been under deep financial pressure, from smaller herds to expensive supplies, and also most recently threats from the New World screwworm. Now the USDA is giving some meat packers, which rely on those farmers, a financial lifeline through the Strengthening Processing for U.S. Ranchers program, or otherwise known as SPUR. News Nation national correspondent Brooke Schaefer has more from Miami for us. And Brooke, SPUR offers money to beef plants so that when the herds eventually grow, they're still going to be in business, right?
2: Yeah. Hey, Marky, good morning. The USDA says these payments will offer much needed financial help to these meat packers facing a cattle shortage and rising costs. Up to $500 million in temporary payments now being offered to small and medium sized beef processing companies to essentially keep them running and take some of the pressure off as these meat packers today face tight cattle supplies, those rising costs, and as you mentioned, the reemergence of the New World screwworm. The Trump administration says these companies are facing extraordinary market conditions. Even major companies are losing millions. Tyson, one of the four largest beef processors in the U.S., which is, by the way, not eligible to get these new funds, said it expects to lose between $350 and $500 million in its beef business this fiscal year. And we are seeing that in the price we pay at the store, too. The cost of ground beef, on average, surging to nearly $7 a pound in May.
3: We have the fewest number of beef cows since 1961. And so we think about this cycle in terms of cattle numbers, but there's an opposite cycle in terms of prices. And that's what we've all seen at the grocery store, is record high beef prices. So as we've gotten to tighter and tighter supplies, you know, even the biggest, lowest cost processors are losing money, and it's very difficult for these small packers to make it.
2: And so this money is aimed at helping those smaller packers. Agriculture Secretary Brooke Rollins said it's also part of long-term affordability at the grocery store. Marky.
1: More people might be having turkey burgers this 4th of July weekend as opposed to beef. Brooke Schaefer live in Miami for us. Thank you. Well, healthcare tailored just for you may soon be getting a major upgrade. How a long-awaited new database could help doctors revolutionize the way that they diagnose and treat diseases of all kinds. That's up next.
4: What if you could see what's happening inside your body? 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
1: 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Bill O'Reilly's Patriots and Plotters. 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
6: A new era in personalized medicine could be on the way. The National Institutes of Health has just released the world's largest database of human genetic information and clinical data. It's part of the agency's All of Us program, which aims to speed up health research with the help of user-submitted real-world health data. So joining me now, I have Dr. Anita Dua, a vascular surgeon who's also a National Institutes of Health researcher and founder and chair for Healthcare for Action. Doctor, welcome back to the show. Thank you for your time.
7: Thank you for having me.
6: So this is a huge deal. Talk to us more about this database, what it is and how it works exactly.
7: Absolutely. This is such a huge deal. I'm so excited to be able to share it. So in 2018, basically this database was created where we said, let's include genetic material of people in conjunction with their healthcare records to actually see what layers are responsible for the diseases that people have. For example, if you have identical twins who have exactly the same DNA, but one goes on to have a heart attack and one doesn't, there's a reason in their environment that one had the heart attack and one didn't. What this database does is it collects data for millions of people overall, where we can look at their genetic material and look at their actual doctor records, what they were exposed to, and figure out why certain diseases are happening and how we can prevent them.
6: And when people come forward to submit said data, what is that? Is that a blood sample? Is it a saliva test? What all did they submit, and how was the NIH able to just parse through such a monumental amount of information?
7: So basically, it can be the blood sample, it can be saliva, and it's going to be all of your doctor's records. So the genetic sampling comes from the person itself, but then when they sign up for it, they're allowing access to their medical records, what we call longitudinally, which means over time. For example, if I join today and I give you a blood sample today, and maybe I'm going to have a heart attack in 10 years, you need to know that and be able to connect it back. And maybe my doctor's notes and the way that I was showing up in the hospital over the next 10 years was predictive of me having that heart attack.
6: Yeah.
7: And that is what we're actually going to target and see.
6: Okay. It's also fascinating, but I know there is a similar database, right? The UK Biobank that was started more than two decades ago. How is this different from that? And are we playing catch up with them at this point? Or do the two of you share this kind of information with one another?
7: Well, to be honest, I would argue that our database is better. And the reason is because, one, we have whole genome sequencing, which is what's so cool and new. And the second big thing is we have an incredible amount of diversity within our database. In the UK Biobank, it's primarily European ancestry, which is wonderful, but then you're going to miss a lot of important things. In our database, actually already, we have started to see, for example, in the African American group, why kidney disease is happening more frequently. We're able to actually parse that out because we have so much ethnic diversity here in the United States. So ours is actually, in my opinion, better.
6: Yeah, I know that some critics have called programs like this scientifically interesting but operationally messy. How are you protecting the identities and health records of everybody coming forward to take part in this?
7: So everyone who's a part of this is what's called de-identified, which means we take away anything where we can identify the human being, and we only keep things like a number associated with that person. So example, patient one, patient two, patient three. But we have all of the medical data for that person. Furthermore, if a researcher wants access to this, you can't just download the data and put it on your database. It's in the cloud, and a researcher has to go through very special, specific things developed by the NIH to even get access. So we are protecting our patients' data very closely that way.
6: Dr. Anita Dua, thank you so much for your time and shedding some light onto this database. It's really interesting, and please keep us posted as it continues to grow.
7: Thank you.
6: We'll talk to you again soon. All right, everybody, Team USA getting ready for its next game at the World Cup. Where the team stands overall at this point and why the tournament has already seen some pretty stunning knockouts. That's up next after the break.
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6: The top of the hour, and the World Cup is now in the knockout stages. Some of the biggest names in the tournament are heading home a bit earlier than expected. Germany and the Netherlands are out after stunning losses on penalty kicks. Now the United States is trying to avoid becoming the next favorite to fall when they face Bosnia-Herzegovina later tonight in the round of 32. News Nation national correspondent Xavier Walton joins us now from outside AT&T Stadium, currently known as Dallas Stadium, for the 2026 FIFA World Cup. Xavier, good morning to you. So after those two massive upsets, how dangerous is this game for the U.S. tonight?
23: Marky, good morning. You know, anything can happen on the pitch, but when you ask how dangerous, I mean, dangerous enough to where the Americans, they can't look past this squad and look to the next round. They got to handle business tonight, mainly because of what we've already seen in this tournament with those two teams you just mentioned already going home. Well, the U.S. won Group D, earning this knockout match close to home at the San Francisco Bay Area Stadium out in Santa Clara, California. But Bosnia, they did not simply, you know, back into the bracket. It beat Qatar, drew with Canada, then finished the group stage with 4 points. We've already seen what can happen when a traditional power lets a game sort of just kind of hang around. Four-time world champion, you just mentioned it. Germany lost to Paraguay on penalty kicks. That was exciting. The Netherlands then fell to Morocco the same way. Another upset. And former U.S. men's national team defender Jonathan Bornstein says the gap between the favorites and the underdogs has almost disappeared.
24: But now we've already seen two big teams, you know, big countries being knocked out of the World Cup, I would say, by kind of underdogs. And so anybody can beat anyone on any given day now.
23: So the longer Bosnia keeps this close, the more pressure shifts onto the Americans. But the U.S. men's team is going to feel, you know, it's going to feel strong. And not just because it won its group.
25: The confidence comes from the fact that goals are coming from everywhere. It's not just, you know, it's not just a reliance on one or two or three players. It's all over the field, and you never know who's gonna pop up with a goal at any given minute. So, again, it gives us a lot of confidence.
23: So the U.S. trying to advance tonight to the round of 16 for the fifth time in history, it'd be the fourth time since 2010. So, you know, there's a decent amount of pressure on this squad tonight, Marky.
6: Yeah, and I don't know about you, Xavier. It kills me to see these players' dreams crushed on the screen when they're losing. But looking ahead to tonight, Bosnia may be the underdog, but what does the U.S. actually have to do in order to survive and then move on to the next round?
23: Well, let's keep it simple. They have to score more goals. We don't want this to go to penalty kicks or a shootout. They need to win in regulation time or even extra time. But point blank, period, they got to score more goals off the top. Also, you know, they got to take advantage of the crowd. You got to think about the momentum here. The Americans have to move the ball quickly, stay patient around Bosnia's defense. You know, we're going to get a little technical here and avoid giving away a cheap counterattack or set piece. They also have to be ready for a game. You know, it might not be pretty. It might get a little ugly in there. U.S. Bosnia kickoff tonight, 8 Eastern, 5 p.m. it's going to be out in California Pacific Standard Time. So try to get that right.
6: Time math
23: but
6: is
23: yeah,
6: hard.
23: The agony of defeat, we don't want to feel that.
6: Yeah, hopefully we use home court advantage to our advantage, and we'll be watching later tonight. Xavier Walton live for us in Arlington, Texas this morning. Thank you. Well, still ahead, truckers young and old share a piece of their American dream. Take a look.
26: It's amazing to be an American truck driver.
0: What's so amazing about it?
1: The freedom that you have in a truck.
6: News Nation's Brian Enten rides along to find out what these truckers like the most about life and work on the open road. He's next.
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6: Hey, welcome back, everybody. All week long, our team is hitting the road in a new series that we're calling Spirit of America. And during this road trip, our senior national correspondent, Brian Enten, is highlighting the very best of our country ahead of her big 250th birthday. So we're telling the stories that rarely make national headlines. We're talking about stories of hard work, freedom, opportunity. Well, today, Brian is taking us to Bloomington, Illinois, where we are celebrating America's truckers. Hey, Brian.
43: Hey, Marky. Yep, we are on the road continuing our drive across America, celebrating America, the 250th birthday of America. It's been so fun talking to all the different people along the way. And we got to know some truckers. And when you think about it, they know the United States unlike anybody else because they drive from coast to coast. We met one man in particular, started with one truck and ended up growing it into a massive business, truly the American dream. Take a look.
0: How are we doing?
1: Doing good. How are you doing?
0: Good.
2: When Vernon Schroff walks around New Way Transportation,
0: that is Miriam, and she is employee of the quarter, right?
1: Oh, yeah.
2: He knows everyone.
0: Stevie T's been here a long time.
7: Yes, sir.
0: Hired out of high school, right?
7: 21 years.
0: Hey, this is Eric's son. How long you work here?
7: It'll be 28 years at the end of July.
2: Vernon started the trucking company with one truck in Bloomington, Illinois, delivering library books. At 83 years old, now he has 350 trucks traveling from coast to coast.
0: When I built that warehouse right over there, it was the first warehouse that we built, and I had to borrow money. The banker says, would you pledge everything you have? And I said, everything except my wife and children. And he says, you know, are you going to pay me back? And I says, you know that I'm going to pay you back, otherwise you wouldn't be talking to me. You know, it's relationships. And we paid it off early, and the rest is history.
2: Vernon's life story really is the American dream. An Army veteran, he started with nothing and has always held on to the same ideals.
0: We believe here you put God first, put family second, and New Way third, and we're going to be the best darn company there is.
8: Good morning, New Way. How may I direct your call?
2: Even with all the success, at his core, Vernon still thinks of himself as a trucker.
0: It's amazing to be an American truck driver.
2: What's so amazing about it?
0: The freedom that you have in a truck. If you're working at a factory, you probably got some boss walking by you every day, you know, and he's saying, you know, you're not doing that right. When you get in that truck and you leave here, you're on your own.
2: It's that same freedom that inspires the younger drivers here at New Way. Younger drivers like Brandon Stewart, whose dad was also a truck driver.
9: You mentioned freedom. I mean, truck driving, it is very American. It feels American. Even just being in this truck feels American.
10: Absolutely. I don't think there's another job out there where you experience the freedom that you do when you're driving a truck. And that's what America was built on, freedom.
2: Freedom and the reality that only in this country can you start with nothing.
0: There's a card.
2: And end up like Vernon.
1: We love you, Vernon.
2: Who at this stage of his life has left 18-wheelers behind for something equally as American.
0: I bought a Harley, and the next thing you know it, I started getting my freedom from the Harley instead of the windshield of a semi, and I'd ride all over. I love people. I love to stop in little places. Some people call them bars. And you know, and visit and just share life with people.
2: Vernon was such a character. It was such a pleasure to meet him. That's what's so cool about this trip, Marky, is you never know who you're going to run into. And we're meeting all sorts of Americans. You know, we're in flyover country out here in the Midwest, Indiana, Iowa, Illinois. These are places that, you know, other networks just sort of pass over. But we love it here. And it's just awesome getting to know the people as we continue to travel across the country. So we're going to keep moving on here in Indiana, and we'll have a new story for you tomorrow. Marky?
6: Yeah, and look at him on that Harley, too. I love the open road. So, Vernon, I get it. Brian, thank you for that report and bringing it to us. And join us all throughout the week for our Spirit of America series as Senior National Correspondent Brian Enten continues his road trip across the country to share these kinds of stories that make our nation a truly remarkable place to live and to be. All right, my friends, it is the top of the hour on your Wednesday morning. Here's everything you need to know to start your new day. Well, this morning, Democratic Socialists pulled off another primary upset, knocking out a 15-term congresswoman in Colorado. And another long shot upsets an establishment favorite, both taking up the fight against longtime insiders and President Trump. Then this morning, the president is traveling to North Dakota to open a new presidential library. It comes after he suffers a major legislative defeat at the hands of his own party. House Republicans leading a rebellion and blocking a vote on the president's number one policy priority before their 4th of July holiday break. And right now, much of the country is waking up to high humidity and temperatures in the 80s, with another day of extreme heat in the hundreds ahead for tens of millions across the central and eastern U.S. Power plants and utilities are bracing for the highest strain that they've seen in years, if not decades, as everybody cranks up the AC.
3: It's definitely like an air fryer out here. I recommend everybody drink your water, stay cool, and don't be outside for long durations.
6: Yeah, we will take that advice heading into this hot Wednesday. Morning, everybody. I'm Marky Martin. It is Wednesday, July 1st, believe it or not. As always, thanks for waking up early with us. Well, this morning, President Trump is off to North Dakota to commemorate the opening of the Teddy Roosevelt Presidential Library. He is trading his Great American State Fair for the Great Plains instead, just on the heels of suffering a big blow in Congress on Tuesday. News Nation Washington correspondent Hannah Brandt is live outside the White House this morning with the very latest. Hannah, what is the future holding when it comes to the Save America Act right now?
4: Well, Marky, right now that legislation is stuck in Congress, and House lawmakers, they're gone. They're out on recess, and they left because of a battle over how to move forward on that legislation, which President Trump has said is a top priority for him. Now, here's how it happened. A group of Republican hardliners essentially froze action on the floor over their disagreements with leadership on this legislation. And they did it by voting with Democrats to block a procedural rule that would have teed up next steps on a whole slate of bills. Among them, the annual defense authorization bill that House Speaker Mike Johnson had wanted to pass this week. That is not going to happen, though. And Florida Congresswoman Ana Paulina Luna, she was one of the leading no votes on this. And she talked about how this was a push to try to get the Save America Act passed.
5: I'm going to fight on behalf of the American people. And as you saw with the Supreme Court ruling in the last couple of days, this is a very important issue. So I'm willing. I'm saying I will vote for the rule if you allow my amendment for voter ID plus proof of citizenship to be placed into the text of the NDAA.
11: We literally took down the ability for us to bring the Save America Act along with the NDAA to the Senate. And we're going to keep trying because we have to. But it was a disappointment.
4: So you heard that frustration there from Congressman Steve Scalise. He's part of Republican leadership, which is arguing those lawmakers who jammed up the House are working against their own party's interests. Because remember, the Save America Act is already passed in the House. The Senate is where it's stalled. Republicans there just don't have the votes to move it forward. And House leaders say this standoff doesn't do anything to force the Senate to move on this, Marky.
6: And so what all has the president said about this, Hannah?
4: President Trump has made it very clear the Save America Act is an urgent priority for him. Remember, just a couple days ago, he said everything else was a snooze fest compared to this legislation. And he did cancel the signing of the bipartisan housing bill over his frustration with all of this. But after a meeting with Speaker Johnson, he directed House Republicans to unify. He told them they should stop voting against rules in the House. They obviously didn't listen to that demand. That's exactly what we saw them do last night, leaving Republicans really at odds at this moment. But like I said, the House is on recess. The Senate is too. They're out of town for the next 2 weeks. And that gives leadership some time to figure out next steps here, Marky.
6: Yeah, quite a break. Okay, Hannah, thank you for more. Let me bring in Tennessee Republican Congressman David Kustoff for more. Congressman, top of the morning to you as always. So you are not one of the hardliners, correct? You voted to tie the SAVE Act to the National Defense Authorization Act. Your holdout colleagues feared that the SAVE would just get axed from the bill once it reached the Senate again. I'm curious why you didn't have those same reservations, sir.
12: Well, look, with the Save America Act, we've heard about it from our constituents. We know how important it is to not only the president, but the people across the country and in my district. But to me, the frustration is not with anybody in the House of Representatives. The Republicans have voted for it. The frustration is with the United States Senate. And so they need to get their job done. And by tying this up and trying to convolute it into something else, I think makes it more complicated. Let's let the House of Representatives do what we need to do to pass important legislation like the National Defense Authorization Act. The Senate hopefully will take another vote on the Save America Act, but people want us to get work done. And unfortunately, with that vote yesterday that you just outlined, our work here is stalled until after July 4th.
6: Yeah. One more question.

0: Before I do want to get to the calendar and just the time off here, is tying must-pass defense funding to a voter ID bill smart legislating? I mean, does that not risk holding up troop pay, holding the Pentagon hostage to a bill that's already failed in the Senate?
1: Well, you know, at the beginning of this term, I thought it was the consensus of House Republicans that we would vote on single topic bills. In other words, we wouldn't try to combine different unrelated bills together. And it looks like that with some people, that's they've taken a different turn. I think there are a lot of important things that we need to get done. Obviously, this week we were not able to get some of those things done. We are not here in Washington next week to vote, so there's going to be a lot of pressure to get important things done, and we need to get them done soon for the American people.
0: You talk about not being around, sir, and you bring up the 4th of July. I wanted to ask you about that because conservative lawmakers effectively have shut down the House. Speaker Johnson sent everybody home for the holiday recess. Let me just pop up the legislative calendar for everybody in Congress. You get 2 weeks for the 4th of July, the entire month of August. Then you come back for 4 days before you have another week off for Labor Day. And then almost the entire month of October leading up to the midterms you have off. You have just 24 legislative days left before the midterms and a whopping 44 days left before the end of the year. What message does that send to voters ahead of the midterms?
1: Yeah, I don't think it looks very good that we're not here at all in the month of August and some of those weeks that you show that we're not here. I will say that when we're not voting, we are in our districts, we're meeting with constituents, more importantly, we're listening to constituents, we're telling them what's going on in Washington, but we need to be here more. That entire month of August that we're not here, that's never made any sense to me, and I assume that that's historical and goes back to the days when there was no air conditioning in the Capitol. The air conditioning works well in the Capitol right now. Let's get work done. Let's be here. Let's vote and let's do what's important for the American people.
0: And I'm just curious, when you say that you're home talking to constituents in your districts, and, you know, I know a lot of people will be campaigning ahead of midterms. Do you feel like you get the same amount of work done there as you do in D.C.?
1: Well, it's a great question. It's different work, obviously. You know, when we're here, we're voting on the bills that you outlined earlier in this interview. When we're home, we're talking to people about what we're working on. You know, I can speak to a Kiwanis Club or a Farm Bureau or any group and outline four things. And I when it's time for questions, I think I know what they're going to ask. And many times there are questions that are asked that are not top of mind to people in Washington, D.C. And I think my point is that keeps you in touch with the 770,000 people that you represent by doing that, by having that good balance of doing what's important in Washington, D.C., and doing what's important back in your home district.
0: Sure. Thank you for clarifying all that. It's a pretty remarkable calendar, so I wanted your take on it. Lastly, sir, the Supreme Court just told the president that he cannot end birthright citizenship by executive order. Does that settle the question for you, or do you think Congress should now try to do legislatively what the president could not do unilaterally? And is there any legislation being drafted in response to yesterday's ruling?
1: Yeah, well, so obviously the president is very disappointed with the ruling. We heard that yesterday from him. I'm going through the opinion, and obviously there are dissenting opinions. There was actually a concurring opinion by Justice Kavanaugh who ruled that the issue is really not constitutional, but it's statutory, going back to laws that Congress passed around 1940. So I think that a lot of us are going to parse not only the majority opinion, but that concurring opinion by Kavanaugh, the dissenting opinions, and seeing what we can do in Washington to address the issue.
0: Republican Congressman David Kustoff of Tennessee, always good to see you, sir. Thank you for your time. Really appreciate it.
1: Thank you.
0: We'll talk again soon.
1: Thank you very
0: much. Absolutely. Okay, voters in Colorado headed to the polls on Tuesday night, and the headliners were in a trio of Democratic primaries, with the winners now being the odds-on favorite come November. Nick's here with more on those results that were rolling in last night. I mean, it was some pretty remarkable outcomes. Yeah. It was busy, and it was a rough night to be a longtime politician.
2: It was indeed.
0: You know, in the Rocky Mountain State.
2: And it just goes
0: people
2: to show.
0: People have been there for 30 years.
2: 30 years. It
0: shows
2: how fractured the Democratic Party is there, right, Marky? The, the socialists on the left really drove the agenda last night, and those votes showed it. A few big names with long resumes saw their political careers potentially come to an end last night. Incumbent Senator John Hickenlooper fended off a primary challenge from progressive opponent Julia Gonzalez. Now, the 74-year-old Hickenlooper has been one of the faces of Colorado politics for the better part of two decades. And come November, William to be reelected to the Senate for a second term. Now, that's what he wants to do. But he was the only incumbent who successfully fought off a challenge from the left. Hickenlooper's partner in the Senate, Michael Bennett, fell short in his run for governor. Attorney General Phil Weiser touted the multitude of lawsuits he had filed against the Trump administration and successfully cast Bennett as a D.C. insider to win the Democratic primary. As of this morning, his Republican opponent is still unknown. But the surprise of the night came in the race for Colorado's first district House seat, where 15-term Congresswoman Diana DeGette, who had held that seat since 1997, fell to 29-year-old Democratic Socialist Malat Quiros.
3: 1 year ago, a lot of experienced people told us this was impossible. But 1 year, 6,500 volunteers, 1,115,000 doors, 500,000 calls later, you are the proof that the power of organized people beats the power of organized money.
2: You know, a lot of credit is being given to the Quiros campaign's ground game. Just in the past year, Quiros is the latest in a line of Democratic Socialist or DSA-backed candidates to win following recent results in multiple races in New York and mayoral races in Seattle and Los Angeles. And Markey, many are saying that the Democratic Party still has a lot of in-search to do to figure out what they need to.
0: Yeah, in terms of messaging.
2: Absolutely, Markey.
0: Yeah. So. And to your point and your report, this isn't just a flash in the pan moment for major cities like New York. I mean, this is a wave that's now happening.
2: It's a wave.
0: In Colorado now.
2: And so Democrats have got to figure out who they are and how they speak to their constituents.
0: Absolutely. Okay, Nick, really appreciate the latest there. Well, Republicans will hold their first ever national midterm convention just 60 days ahead of the November elections. President Trump said on Tuesday the convention will, quote, show the great things that we have done since the presidential election of 2024. It's going to be held in Dallas September 9th. 9th and 10th. Democrats say the GOP convention will benefit them by tying Republican candidates nationwide to Trump, whose approval rating is at near historic lows right now. Hey, let's take a live look at, let's do Coney Island in New York City, where the temperature is fast approaching 80 degrees right now. You see that Ferris wheel in the distance? This is just one of several cities sweating it out under that heat dome that's stretching across the country. The extreme heat has more than 250 million people trying to stay cool, and that is putting power grids nationwide to the test. News Nation Live weekend anchor Alicia Nieves is in New York right now with more. And Alicia, this historic heat is causing energy suppliers to prepare for the worst. What are they telling you?
4: Yeah, good morning, Marky. I mean, they're saying this is going to be a test of our nation's power grid, as we're expecting in the next 24 hours to potentially see a record high in terms of demand in the summer, a record high that we haven't seen in about two decades. It's why utility companies are asking people to do what they can over the next couple of days to try and conserve energy as they try and, of course, to beat the heat. What we're seeing is the U.S. Department of Energy already triggering an emergency alert across the largest power grid. That operator, PGM Interconnection, serves about 67 million people across 13 states and Washington, D.C. And it said Thursday really could be the biggest summer day since 2006 as millions of people are going to be cranking up their air conditioners, not only to escape the heat, but you're talking about dangerous heat, triple digits here. Grid operators have already issued, again, for themselves, hot weather alerts, and they're even asking their power plants to postpone any maintenance so as much equipment as possible is available. You're even hearing here in New York City officials asking businesses to do what they can to conserve energy. Here's Mayor Mondami and what he's telling businesses here to do.
5: And to every business owner, please set your thermostats to 78 degrees to alleviate the stress on our power grid. Every worker in New York City has the right to a safe workplace, and that includes safety in extreme heat.
4: Yeah, and it's not just the next 24 hours. This heat is expected to last through the holiday weekend, so for at least the next 5 days. So this is all advice to heed for the week or so to come, Marky.
0: And so, Alicia, should people actually be worried about losing power this week? I mean, it's dangerously hot out there. Is that a real concern?
4: Yeah, it's a situation where you should be aware, maybe a little bit concerned, but I wouldn't say worry and full-on panic. We're hearing from grid operators. They still believe they will have enough power and electricity to get through the next couple of days. That being said, they are saying that they have seen kind of record demand, even at baseline level ahead of this heat that we're expecting in the next couple of days, and that's been a test to their system. You know, we've seen over the last year the new data centers that have popped up and how much energy and electricity they require. You've seen the growth of electric vehicles, a growing population. All of this is put at baseline, just a higher demand on the grid. And so, again, that is why, as we're expecting a surge in that demand over the next couple of days, they're asking people, raise your thermostats just a few degrees, you know, 60 or 76 or 78, certainly a lot better than 100 degrees outside, and that helps the power grid. They're asking people to wait until the evening to use major appliances or run those, and then conserve power during the hottest part of the day. We're seeing operators say that right now, again, they do expect to have enough energy to get through the surge, but they're going to monitor the situation very closely and asking people to do what you can. Yeah, Marky?
0: I sure hope so. I was actually rocking my son to sleep last night, Alicia, thinking of contingency plans if we were to lose AC. You know, what do we do? What hotel do we go
4: to? Same here.
0: Yeah. So it's a worry, and it's a conversation being had right now in homes across the country. Alicia Nieves live in New York. Thank you. Remember, everybody, you can catch Alicia Nieves every weekend on News Nation Live. That'll be 1 p.m. Eastern, 12 o'clock Central. Hey, are talks with Iran stalling out, at least for now? The options President Trump is weighing now and why the 60-day deadline for a final peace deal might be a bit more flexible. Plus, Team USA heads into the knockout round of the World Cup later tonight, but it's not going to be an easy match. The challenges the team faces against Bosnia and Herzegovina and what they have to say going into this crucial game. Also this hour, Journey's Jonathan Cain joins me live to talk about his new song honoring America's 250th birthday. Later this morning, I'll speak with Republican Congressman Tony Weed of West Virginia about his new bill to help American farmers. And West Virginia Attorney General John McCuskey will be on hand to talk about the Supreme Court's ruling upholding bans on transgender athletes in women's sports.
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3: President Trump reportedly telling aides that the August 18th deadline for a lasting peace deal with Iran is flexible as he allegedly weighs restarting strikes against the Islamic Republic. Now, the Wall Street Journal is reporting that President Trump has had multiple briefings on a possible return to all-out war with Iran. That report goes on to say that the president is fine if negotiations blow past the deadline set in that memorandum of understanding. For more, let me bring in Steve Yates. He's a senior research fellow for China and National Security at the Heritage Foundation, and he also previously served as Deputy National Security Advisor for Vice President Dick Cheney. Steve, always a pleasure to have you. So what do you make of the president seeing the deadline as flexible? Good idea, bad idea?
4: Well, I don't think there's a lot of other options at this point. I mean, if you're going to try to get a deal to stick, either because there's been an agreement or because you have made it so, it's really just this mixture of inducements, compellence, and strategic choice. And the early part of this campaign, we had overwhelming success in terms of major military objectives. And then over the next few months, there's sort of been this on-again, off-again with negotiations, and it seems a little less clear now whether the remnants of the Iranian regime have made that strategic choice to see if some kind of status quo can stick. So I think that inducements have been tried, compellence has been tried, the strategic choice hasn't been achieved, and so they have to try again with a different mix. So the president's getting the briefings. They're also signaling to the public and to the Iranians that he's getting these briefings. And so hopefully that will get a little bit more forward progress. But I strongly suspect, whether it's the United States, Israel, Gulf allies, someone else, probably a little bit more compellence is coming on the table in coming weeks.
3: Do you think Iran sees it as flexible as well? And is there one side that flexibility would take advantage of more than the other, or benefit?
4: Well, Iranians,
3: I should say.
4: The Iranian side clearly is playing for time, and a lot of the international narrative seems to emphasize, well, they're still standing. It doesn't emphasize as much, well, they're standing at a much lower altitude than they were a few months ago. Mm-hmm. They're still able to cause problems, obviously, because they're still affecting some degree of what's happening in the Strait of Hormuz, and by taking so much of the U.S. Government's time, it's taking focus away from perhaps other priorities. I think that they're definitely using the time on their side, but we've used the time, frankly, ourselves. We've probably replenished capabilities, looked at broader options, sussed out the situation with allies. We just had the Secretary of State in the region talking primarily with Gulf allies. I strongly suspect that was looking at these coming weeks and what we might do together to go back to those financial measures that were working, and maybe some of the military measures. But I think the president and the vice president have made clear we're not looking at invading, occupying, and controlling Iran. We're looking at compelling them to take a deal.
3: The Wall Street Journal's report also comes as Tehran and Washington disagree on if these talks are even happening or not this week, Steve. Vice President Vance says Iran's repeated denials that the talks are taking place are just a negotiating tactic. But Qatar just confirmed that U.S. envoys Jared Kushner and Steve Witkoff will not have any direct meetings with Iranian officials. So where do you think we actually stand this morning when it comes to diplomacy and sitting down at the table together?
4: Well, at this stage of the conflict, it's still unclear who exactly is calling the shots on the Iranians.

0: reducing the risks of what we need to do next.
1: Steve, one more just national security question while I still have you. Israeli officials say that they've arrested a 20-year-old American citizen for spying for Iran. This 20-year-old allegedly was working with an Iran-linked agent to, you know, take videos, photos of sensitive sites, was paid to do so. Just with how unpopular the war is at home, are you worried about more of those kinds of cases popping up?
0: Well, I'm worried about those kinds of cases because we have a young radicalized population. We see them in a lot of different kinds of protests that I think, at least from my point of view, look like AstroTurf, not real grassroots organizations. They show up at a moment's notice with pre-made signs, with slogans that sound awfully similar from one theme to another. And these radicalized young people can go abroad and do things. And if they're getting a constant feed of America evil and that everything we're doing is wrong, then they're susceptible to recruitment and going and doing these kinds of things. I don't think this is a mass movement. I think this is fringe. There are risks, and it's sad to see. Frankly, at 250 years celebrating independence, this should be one of the more unifying pro-America movements, and America's done amazing things for the world in those 250 years.
1: Yeah, and those people live in those radicalized echo chambers. They don't see anything else out there. Steve Yates, thank you for being with me and covering the gamut this morning. As always, appreciate your time, sir.
0: Thanks very much.
1: See you again soon. Okay, the Supreme Court handing down two wins and a major loss for President Trump yesterday. Is the High Court still on his side? And what this means for the president and a deeper dive into those latest rulings. That's next.
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1: Wednesday morning, everybody, and it was a landmark day at the Supreme Court on Tuesday to close out its spring session. The High

0: court handing President Trump and Republicans key wins on campaign finance laws and transgender athlete bans, but the president got dealt a major loss on his push to reform birthright citizenship. For more, let me bring in former Justice Department Chief of Staff Chad Mizell, who served under Attorney General Pam Bondi, and Democratic strategist Kevin Walling. Gentlemen, good morning to both of you. Chad, let me start with you on this one. School's out for the Supreme Court until its next session come October. How would you sum up the term on a whole, and is it still the president's court, you think?
1: I think the Supreme Court showed that it is not in lockstep with the president, despite the fact that it delivered truly unprecedented wins. If we look at even the final week of the Supreme Court, they overruled over 120 years, over a century of bad precedent, from campaign finance laws to Humphrey's executor, making clear that the president has the ability to actually control the executive branch. He is in charge. He gets to dictate the policy. And if you're not in lockstep with the policy, he gets to terminate you from federal bureaucracy. So I think that was a major win. Despite the loss on birthright, I think all in all, the Supreme Court delivered a series of big wins for the president.
0: Kevin, what do Democrats make of these blockbuster cases that dealt both wins and losses to him? And I'm curious if the losses quiet critics of the court who think they're all in bed with Trump, you know, only there to do his bidding.
2: Well, they certainly should. And I detest any kind of partisan attack, whether we saw it in the wake of the birthright decision by some on the right and certainly by some on the left that have criticized the court in recent years, especially with Trump's three new justices in the first term. But it was a mixed bag for the president. Obviously, the tariff decision earlier in the term was a big setback for the president, along with the birthright decision. But to Chad's point, there were some major victories for the president, especially when it came to executive power and his power to fire and to control the second branch of government. Obviously, clearly big wins for the president on those two fronts, and of course the other two cases for campaign finance reform and transgender athletes as well.
0: Yeah, and Chad, Kevin just brought up attacks on the court, and I wanted to ask you about that as well. Justice Amy Coney Barrett siding with the majority on the birthright citizenship case. And conservative critics just have their claws out for her on this. Megyn Kelly called her a turncoat. Conservative podcaster Matt Walsh called her a DEI hire. Is their criticism fair of this case, or is it a case of people over-politicizing the high court in your eyes?
1: You know, I'm not sure if it's over politicization of the high court as much as it is. People are genuinely disappointed. They read the opinions. They see that the very persuasive dissent put out by Justice Thomas in the birthright case, also by Justice Alito in the birthright case. They even take a look at the opinion of Justice Kavanaugh, who said on constitutional grounds, he actually agreed with the dissenters. On statutory grounds, he agreed with the majority. So I think that there was a number of middle grounds. And I do think people have on the right have seen Amy Coney Barrett as a disappointment. There have been a number of cases, even in RNC v. Watson, which I think folks were really expecting to come out in favor of the RNC there. She authored the majority opinion saying that Election Day doesn't actually mean Election Day. It can mean several days after Election Day, up to weeks
0: after
1: Election
0: Day. Yeah, for the mail-in ballot case.
1: Exactly, in the mail-in ballot case. So I think there have been a lot of conservatives who have been pretty disappointed with her rulings.
0: The other interesting thing, you know, Justice Kavanaugh's separate opinion in the birthright citizenship case generating a whole lot of buzz this morning, too, arguing that a federal statute, not the Constitution, is what's keeping President Trump from being able to restrict birthright citizenship. Kevin, what kind of implications does that hold, and what kind of response would you be expecting from Congress on that?
2: We've already seen a number of Republicans in the Senate, especially in the Speaker of the House, say that they've got to adjudicate this. Obviously, the opinion opened the door for that. There's a conversation happening right now, and I defer to Chad on the legal element of this, is whether it's a constitutional amendment, as some would argue, Megyn Kelly in a post saying you're never going to get 38 states on that, or if that door can be closed with an act by Congress on some of the particulars of that. But again, I think the president probably also gets a lot of credit with the MAGA base for pushing so hard on that. There's an old adage, better to be strong and wrong than weak and right. And despite the setback at the court on this decision, I think his MAGA base still appreciates the fact that he has pushed so hard. He showed up for those oral arguments on that front and still likely gets a win in the immigration front for those hardliners.
0: Yeah. Chad, what is your response? Do you agree with Justice Kavanaugh's theory of the case here?
1: I don't agree on the statutory point. Listen, I think that this was a clean sweep for the president. I think this was a clean win. And really, to echo something that Kevin said, a lot of kudos need to be given.

0: to Donald Trump, because he was one of the first politicians to actually stand up and be able to identify this as a major issue and actually take a stand against it. There's a lot of people who would have identified this as an issue, thrown up their hands, said there's really nothing I can do about it. You know, this is Congress's fault or this is the court's fault. President Trump was not afraid to tackle this issue head on. I think now the fight does pivot more towards legislation, stronger visa restrictions, stronger border security restrictions. And what I've been advocating for is I think we need to end dual citizenship in the United States. There are over 30 members of Congress who are born in a foreign country. Are they still nationals of that country or are they solely American nationals? The answer is we don't know, because members of Congress aren't required to disclose that. So we don't even know when we're electing certain individuals whether they are still citizens of their home country or solely citizens of the United States. I think that's a problem.
1: Kevin, I'll give you the last word. I don't know if you want to respond to that or just any final thoughts on your end.
2: Yeah, the fight certainly isn't over. Obviously, there's a lot of folks that were on the left that were celebrating this decision. But again, I think as Chad points out, too, this is a long conversation that is going to continue to happen in this country and probably be adjudicated in the midterms as well.
1: We'll talk about a blockbuster ending to the Supreme Court session.
2: Truly.
1: They pick back up in October. We'll see what surprises they have in store then. Chad Mizell, Kevin Walling, gentlemen, thanks so much for being on with me this morning. Appreciate your time. We'll see y'all again.
2: Thanks, Marky.
1: Okay, truckers, young and old, share a piece of their American dream. Check it out.
3: Amazing to be an American truck driver.
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2: Welcome back, everybody. Just about 20 minutes to the top of the hour, and all week long, our team is hitting the road in a new series that we're calling Spirit of America. And during this road trip, our senior national correspondent, Brian Enten, is highlighting the very best of our country ahead of its big 250th birthday. So we're telling the stories that rarely make national headlines, stories of hard work, freedom, opportunity. Well, today, Brian is taking us to Bloomington, Illinois, where we're celebrating America's truckers. Hey, Brian.
3: Hey, Marky. Yep, we are on the road continuing our drive across America, celebrating America, the 250th birthday of America. It's been so fun talking to all the different people along the way. And we got to know some truckers. And when you think about it, they know the United States unlike anybody else because they drive from coast to coast. We met one man in particular, started with one truck and ended up growing it into a massive business, truly the American dream. Take a look.
4: How we doing?
5: Doing good. How are you doing?
4: Good.
6: When Vernon Schroff walks around New Way Transportation,
4: that is Miriam, and she is employee of the quarter, right?
6: He knows everyone.
4: Stevie T's been here a long time.
7: Yes, sir.
4: Hired out of high school, right?
7: 21 years.
4: Hey, this is Eric's son. How long you worked there?
7: It'll be 28 years at the end of July.
6: Vernon started the trucking company with one truck in Bloomington, Illinois, delivering library books. At 83 years old, now he has 350 trucks traveling from coast to coast.
4: When I built that warehouse right over there, it was the first warehouse that we built, and I had to borrow money. The banker says, "Would you pledge everything you have?" And I said, "Everything except my wife and children." And he says, "You know, are you going to pay me back?" And I says, "You know that I'm going to pay you back, otherwise you wouldn't be talking to me." You know, it's relationships. And we paid it off early, and the rest is history.
6: Vernon's life story really is the American dream. An Army veteran, he started with nothing and has always held on to the same ideals.
4: We believe here you put God first, put family second, and New Way third, and we're going to be the best darn company there is.
8: Good morning, New Way. How may I direct your call?
6: Even with all the success, at his core, Vernon still thinks of himself as a trucker.
4: It's amazing to be an American truck driver.
6: What's so amazing about it?
4: The freedom that you have in a truck. If you're working at a factory, you probably got some boss walking by you every day, you know, and he's saying, you know, you're not doing that right. When you get in that truck and you leave here, you're on your own.
6: It's that same freedom that inspires the younger drivers here at New Way. Younger drivers like Brandon Stewart, whose dad was also a truck driver.
9: You mentioned freedom. I mean, truck driving, it is very American. It feels American. Even just being in this truck feels American.
10: Absolutely. I don't think there's another job out there where you experience the freedom that you do when you're driving a truck. And that's what America was built on, freedom.
6: Freedom and the reality that only in this country can you start with nothing.
4: There's a card.
6: And end up like Vernon.
11: We love you, Vernon.
6: Who at this stage of his life has left 18-wheelers behind for something equally as American.
4: I bought a Harley, and the next thing you know it, I started getting my freedom from the Harley instead of the windshield of a semi, and I'd ride all over. I love people. I love to stop in little places, some people call them bars, and you know, and visit and just share life with people.
3: Vernon was such a character. It was such a pleasure to meet him. That's what's so cool about this trip, Marky, is you never know who you're going to run into. And we're meeting all sorts of Americans. You know, we're in flyover country out here in the Midwest, Indiana, Iowa, Illinois. These are places that, you know, other networks just sort of pass over. But we love it here. And it's just awesome getting to know the people as we continue to travel across the country. So we're going to keep moving on here in Indiana. And we'll have a new story for you tomorrow. Marky?
2: I'd like to stop at one of those little places, have a drink with Vernon. Brian, thank you. And remember, everybody, you got to join us all week long throughout the week for our Spirit of America series. The senior national correspondent, Brian Enten, continues that road trip across the country to share stories that make our country a truly remarkable place to live. Well, singer-songwriter and member of Journey, Jonathan Cain, is celebrating the nation this week, marking America's 250th with a new song dedicated to the red, white, and blue. So we're about to speak live with Cain, a sneak peek at his new All-American hit and the inspiration behind it. Plus, we'll talk about Journey's final farewell tour as well. A lot of questions coming his way.
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0: I've been looking forward to this one all morning. Journey keyboardist and guitarist Jonathan Cain releasing a new song to celebrate our country's 250th birthday. The Winds of Freedom, A Salute to America, is being released on Thursday, just in time for the 4th. Let me now welcome in Jonathan Cain, a Rock and Roll Hall of Fame inductee. Wow, Jonathan, what a pleasure to have you on the show, sir. Thank you.
1: Good morning, Marky. It's good to be with you. Thank you.
0: Thank you for this. This is just wonderful. You know, I was thinking this morning ahead of my talk with you. I mean, you've written anthems for stadiums, for breakups, for believing. What does it take to write an anthem for country? And what was your inspiration?
1: Actually, it was Eric Metaxas, his book, A Revolution. He gave a speech at our church. He was part of a conference. Paula, my wife, has a Paula White Ministries conference every year. And he came and he spoke about his research and what he found. And I was so moved by it that I decided to frame a musical sort of journey, if you will, to our freedom, you know. And I felt like it was such an accomplishment. And I felt an urgency to also say that, you know, the choice is up to us to hold on to it, you know. Yeah. And the Winds of Freedom are still calling our name. And as Americans, we need to wake up and always be grateful for what we've been given.
0: Absolutely.
1: I know my father was a veteran in World War II. And every night when we play Faithfully, for example, I'll dedicate that song to the troops, you know, and because their sacrifice is the ultimate one, you know. And I wanted to just write a rock and roll anthem that says, I love you, America.
0: We are forever indebted to those troops. I know you've been open about your Christian faith and the role that faith has had in our country's founding. You just mentioned your wife, you know, Paula White. She's a pastor. So this is very much part of your relationship as well. How much did the faith play a part in this song?
1: A lot. I've been writing a lot of Christian music in the past few years. I just finished an EP called Only a Prayer Away. And so I've been in the writing mode. And this really was a, you know, after I heard Eric's presentation, his book is fantastic, by the way. It's called Revolution. It's out now. And the whole thing is when, like, you go to the Capitol building in D.C., you'll see these big statues. And I found out that 70% of them were pastors, you know. They're gun-toting pastors that preached from the pulpit and went in battle for the nation, you know. And it's just incredible that so much of our country were founded by pastors or sons of pastors. They were the ones that had the, you know, they were learned, they could read and write. They had, you know, so much inside of them that they wanted to be free. You know, they knew what it was like to be, you know, in the tyranny of Great Britain and all that, their rules and regulations. And when they came to America, they wanted to worship and live the way they felt they should live. And that freedom is so important for us. And so I've been a patriot my whole life. I've loved this country my whole life. And this was just a, you know, God gave me this idea about the Winds of Freedom, bringing promise and hope. And it still is, you know, I hope that, you know, people that say, I'm trying to love this country, maybe just choose to love this country, you know, instead of trying to love it.
0: Listen to it and take inspiration from the song. We can't wait to hear it on Thursday. I would be remiss to ask you before I let you go, though, Jonathan. Yeah. Your band Journey is now in the midst of your final Frontier tour.
1: Yes.
0: What's that been like, you know, playing in front of these last crowds and saying goodbye to longtime loyal fans of yours?
1: Well, I think it's a fitting closing chapter, honestly. We've been at it for over 50 years, longer than Star Wars, right? So, you know, and this, it's been an amazing run, you know, and you want to live your life, and you want to have a little time off and, you know, have grandkids and children and stuff and just kind of, living life. So this has been an amazing tour. I've gotten to see so many cities that we haven't been to. We played in Tupelo, you know, and we haven't been there in so long. Sold that out. And so just see Americana, and I'm on a bus, you know, so I get to stay in all the little towns and shake
0: You're
1: hands with all the people.
0: You're doing your own road trip, just as we are across
1: so
0: the country.
1: So I'm really seeing America from the way I like to see it, and I'm enjoying it. I have my two German shepherds out with me, and, you know, we're having a blast. And so I like that. I prefer that, you know, as opposed to a plane and not, you know, enjoying the local flavors of these wonderful cities that we have, you know. So it's been great to see. And I want to thank, if I have an opportunity, to thank all the folks for, you know, making these sellouts just incredible. Thank you all for supporting and your love. It means a lot to all of us. We're very grateful.
0: Well, the journey of a lifetime, quite literally, for you. May you enjoy this next chapter. Spend time with those babies. Jonathan Cain, thank you for your time. And we'll be listening on Thursday.
1: Thank you, Marky. Thank you so much.
0: Happy 4th.
1: Okay, be blessed.
0: You as well. All right, everybody, still ahead. President Trump is leaving this morning for a visit to the heartland as his agenda runs into roadblocks on Capitol Hill. How a revolt in his own party stalled a whole slate of bills. That's top of the next hour.
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0: This morning, Democratic Socialists pull off another primary upset, knocking out a 15-term congresswoman in Colorado. And another long shot upsets an establishment favorite, both taking up the fight against longtime insiders and President Trump. And then any moment now, the president will be leaving the White House for North Dakota to open a new presidential library today. It comes after he suffers a major legislative defeat at the hands of his own party. House Republicans leading a rebellion and blocking a vote on the president's number one policy priority before their holiday break. Morning, everybody. I'm Marky Martin. It is Wednesday, July 1st. As always, thanks for waking up early with us. Let's take you back to that live look at the White House right now, where President Trump is set to leave for his trip to North Dakota to dedicate and open the Teddy Roosevelt Presidential Library. This trip comes as the GOP is facing infighting over what the president calls his most important piece of legislation. News Nation Washington correspondent Hannah Brandt is live outside the White House this morning with the latest. Hannah, what is the future holding for the Save America Act right now?
13: Well, Marky, it is very unclear. You're right. We're standing by right here, waiting for the president to leave, which would happen right there behind me. House lawmakers, though, they're already gone. They're out on recess right now, and they left early because of a battle over how to move forward on President Trump's top priority, which, as you said, is that Save America Act. And this is how it happened. A group of Republican hardliners yesterday froze action on the House floor over their disagreements with leadership on this legislation. And they did this by voting with Democrats to block a procedural rule that would have teed up the next steps on a whole slate of bills. One of those bills was the annual defense authorization bill. House Speaker Mike Johnson had wanted to pass it this week. Not going to happen anymore, though. Florida Congresswoman Ana Paulina Luna was one of those no votes. And she talked about how this is all a push to try to get the Save America Act passed.
14: I'm going to fight on behalf of the American people. And as you saw with the Supreme Court ruling in the last couple of days, this is a very important issue. So I'm willing. I'm saying I will vote for the rule if you allow my amendment for voter ID plus proof of citizenship to be placed into the text of the NDAA.
15: We literally took down the ability for us to bring the Save America Act along with the NDAA to the Senate. And we're going to keep trying because we have to. But it was a disappointment.
13: So you heard from Congressman Steve Scalise there. He's part of Republican leadership, and they're all arguing that the lawmakers who jammed up the House are working against their own party. Because the Save America Act, remember, it's already been passed in the House. The Senate is where it's stalled. Republicans there say they just don't have the votes to move it forward. So these House leaders say this standoff isn't doing anything to force the Senate to move on this, Marky.
0: And so, Hannah, what all has the president said about this?
13: President Trump has made it extremely clear that the Save America Act is an urgent priority for him. Remember, he canceled the signing of the bipartisan housing bill over his frustration that Congress hadn't passed the Save Act yet. But after a meeting directly with Speaker Johnson, the president directed House Republicans to unify, told them to stop voting against the rules. Obviously, they didn't listen to that demand. That's what happened just yesterday. You can see he's leaving the White House right now. He hasn't yet commented on last night's vote and what he thinks of it. But we do know both the House and the Senate, they're on recess for the next 2 weeks, which really gives leadership some time to figure out their next steps. And we'll see if the president huddles with them to talk about moving forward, Marky.
0: Okay, yeah, we see him and the First Lady and Donald Trump Jr. all getting into that car, that motorcade this morning as they're heading off to North Dakota. We will watch their movements and follow that trip closely. Hannah Brandt live for us at the White House today. Thank you so much. Let's go to Colorado now. Voters there are headed to the polls on Tuesday night. The headliners were in a trio of Democratic primaries, with the winners now being the odds-on favorite come November. Nick's here with more from Colorado. Talk about it being a pretty rough night if you were a longtime politician in that state.
16: Absolutely.

0: Margaret, you talked about it being a busy night because it's also possibly a bit of foreshadowing of what Democrats will have to face come November. A few big names with long resumes saw their political careers potentially come to an end last night. Incumbent Senator John Hickenlooper fended off a primary challenge from progressive opponent Julie Gonzalez. The 74-year-old Hickenlooper has been one of the faces of Colorado politics for the better part of two decades, and come November, will do his best to be reelected to the Senate for a second term. But he was the only incumbent who successfully fought off a challenge from the left. Hickenlooper's partner in the Senate, Michael Bennett, fell short in his run for governor. Attorney General Phil Weiser touted the multitude of lawsuits he had filed against the Trump administration and successfully cast Bennett as a D.C. insider to win the Democratic primary. Now, as of this morning, his Republican opponent is still unknown. But the surprise of the night came in the race for Colorado's 1st District House seat, where 15-term Congresswoman Diane DeGette, who had held that seat since 1997, fell to a 29-year-old Democratic socialist, Malat Quiros.
1: 1 year ago, a lot of experienced people told us this was impossible. But 1 year, 6,500 volunteers, 1,115,000 doors, 100,000 calls later, you are the proof that the power of organized people beats the power of organized money.
0: And just to give you an idea of how remarkable this is, in the past year, Quiros is the latest in a line of Democratic Socialist or DSA-backed candidates to win, following recent results in multiple races in New York and mayoral races in Seattle and Los Angeles. So, Markey, the Democratic Party has a lot of soul searching to do right now.
2: Yeah. Nick, thank you for the latest out of Colorado. Let me continue to unpack this and bring in the host of The Hills Rising, Robbie Suave, Lindsey Granger. Good morning to both of you. Lindsey, what are you making of this socialist wave here? It's not just in major cities like, you know, New York. Look at Colorado last night, Milat Quiros, 29 years old, has never had political experience, and she just took out somebody who's been in Congress since 1997. How'd she make it happen?
3: Well, I think it's a mirror effect to what's happening in New York. And two things, really. I think because of her age, the former lawyer, Milat Quiros, is somebody who's 29 years old and representing new energy, which the party has been asking for, but also a message to lean even more left, possibly, and maybe not for the whole party. Colorado is not as blue as New York, but it also has been Democratic or trending Democratic for the last 20 years. And so it's asking for younger, more liberal voices to be heard echoing throughout the party. What I think is the biggest distinction between her and Diane DeGette is just the criticism specifically coming from her around Netanyahu's policies and Israel. And that is the biggest distinction, I think, between the progressive base of the party and what a traditional Democrat is saying on Capitol Hill right now.
2: Robbie, I mean, is her win a signal that these socialist candidates are a lot more electable or appealing than previously thought? What's your read on all this?
4: Well, I would not argue that. These are Democratic primary results. I think what it shows is that the kind of people who vote in primaries and Democratic primaries are much more progressive and very angry at their party and their leadership. They're angry at Hakeem Jeffries and Chuck Schumer. Mm-hmm. The Democratic brand is damaged nationally, and the party hasn't quite figured out how to effectively oppose Trump in a way that its most, you know, ardent supporters feel is wise. But these are wins in primaries. So we'll see how this new surging socialist agenda fares in a general election. Yeah. I think that will look very different. I hope it will look very different because I am alarmed by the radicalism of some of these candidates.
2: And Lindsey, you bring up Israel. You know, I wanted to ask about some of her rhetoric, too. I mean, she said that Hamas's attack on Israel was the inevitable consequence of apartheid. She declined to say whether that firebombing attack on, you know, some of those demonstrators in Boulder, Colorado, who gathered to support Israeli hostages, she declined to say whether or not that was anti-Semitic. Is that kind of rhetoric going to be a liability or a problem for her come a general election when she's up against, you know, a Republican or these attack ads start rolling in against her?
3: For sure. I think that's the delicate balance that the Democratic Party is trying to find, how to represent the part of the party that feels that the support for Israel is going too far, especially if Netanyahu is not having trustworthy conversations with our government about what we want to do together as allies. But then there's going too far where we're completely denouncing or removing ourselves from an allyship with Israel is what a lot of people are not asking to do. So obviously a lot of these candidates that are primary electable people are going to have to go to general elections and talk to constituents and answer a lot of those questions. But when I think about the way that Mamdani has handled it, some of the things that he said in the past with how he wants to implement it is really separating the two things and separating the criticism of leadership or historic things that she may have said and figuring out what does that look like in government, in a federal position moving forward and understanding why there's a need to support our allies around the world, why we give certain money and what exact changes can be made as opposed to trying to cancel the entire relationship. And that's something that she certainly will have to answer for in the general election.
2: And Robbie, I know you just said you hope this doesn't happen. The White House is now framing this year's midterms as a choice between communism and common sense. And actually, you know, the president even called communism the greatest threat to our country since World War I, World War II, Pearl Harbor, or 9/11. Do you think those kind of red scare tactics are going to work in 2026 and for the midterms for Republicans?
4: I don't know, Mark, whether it will work, but it's wise to point it out because it is not an exaggeration to call some of these figures communist. Daria Lisa Avila Chevalier, the candidate who won in New York, mm-hmm. has a past history of implicit or explicit support for brutal communist leaders like Stalin and Castro and Che, who are responsible not just for widespread starvation, but also political repression. These are some very, very radical people who have, you know, not merely criticized the government of the U.S. or the government of Israel, but truly embraced terrorists. It sounds like that's an unfair, you know, thing to say about these people. But if you read their past writings, these kinds of candidates, they have said things of that nature. So I think it's very disturbing. And Trump is correct to highlight how outside the bounds of normal political discourse these democratic socialists are.
2: Yeah. Alarming language from many of them, no doubt about it. We'll see where this all heads next. Robbie Suave, Lindsey Granger, I got to end it there, but thanks for helping me break down what just happened in Colorado. Have a great show, guys. And remember, you can catch Lindsey and Robbie on Rising, streaming on YouTube and thehill.com every weekday morning, 9 a.m., 8 o'clock Central. We are also awaiting the opening bell on Wall Street in just over an hour from now. Dow futures indicating stocks may pull back some this morning after a record-breaking run in the first half of the year, the Dow closing at an all-time high on Tuesday. News Nation Live weekend anchor Alicia Nieves is in New York. And Alicia, the stocks keep shrugging off negative headlines. What is the latest?
5: Yeah, good morning, Mark. You know, we've seen moments of volatility, but if you look over the last 6 months, despite things like, you know, record consumer sentiment hitting its lowest points ever, and also major headwinds like, you know, the war with Iran, oil prices surging much of March and April, and even tariffs kind of still lingering on the impact of the economy, we saw the first half of 2026 be a pretty impressive first half for all major averages. Looking at the Dow up for the last 6 months, now 9%, S&P up 10%. NASDAQ up 13%. And what's more astonishing is 3 months ago, all these major averages were in negative territory, close to correction. That is close to 10% lower. A few reasons why we've seen this just major rise for the stock market. It is one, we saw oil prices start to go back down. Two, all the hype around artificial intelligence. You've seen tens of billions of dollars poured into tech companies and their stocks have, as a result, soared over the last 6 months. You look at a company like Micron, a chip maker that's responsible for a lot of chips that are going into those data centers. Over the last year, it's up 700%, but just in the last 6 months, it's up over 800%. You also see more broadly, and this is something that hasn't been covered as much, but I think is really important, is that when you look at the S&P 500 companies, 500 of the biggest companies, you know, in the country, you're seeing record profit margins. The average profit margin right now around 15%, and that growth is significant. Part of it, of course, on the back of the consumer. They've been able to pass on the cost of the consumer, and the consumer has been able to shoulder hear it. You know, I think bottom line here, when you look at the stock market, and even with its volatility, but its overall kind of higher rise over the last 6 months, if you're some of 60% of Americans who have their 401k or their retirement plans tied to it, it's helped offset the pain that we're paying, you know, at the grocery store and beyond. If you're the other 40%, though, it's a little bit of insult to injury that you're paying more at, you know, the grocery store, at the pump, and you're not necessarily benefiting from it. But it's something that we watch really closely, Marky.
2: All right. We'll watch it right when it opens. Alicia Nieves, live in New York, thank you. And remember, you can catch Alicia every weekend on News Nation, live at 1 p.m. Eastern, 12 o'clock Central. The Supreme Court ruling on an ongoing battle over sports, stating bans on transgender athletes do not violate the Constitution. So what this all means for the 25 states with similar laws in place, and the debate over how necessary that ruling really is. Plus,
6: I don't think there's another job out there where you experience the freedom that you do when you're driving a truck.
2: Yeah, gotta love the open road. And News Nation's Brian Enten rides shotgun with a truck driver on his road trip across the country. What makes the trucker's job so much more special as we celebrate the spirit of America? And hey, let's go back outside, take a live look this time at Air Force One parked at Joint Base Andrews. The debut of the new Air Force One, by the way, first flight on it. President Trump set to arrive soon as he prepares to head to North Dakota for the grand opening of the Theodore Roosevelt Presidential Library later today. So we're going to keep a close eye on that motorcade. Once they go wheels up, we'll let you know, and we'll follow that trip closely to North Dakota today. We're back with more Morning in America right after this.
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0: The Supreme Court ruled state bans on transgender athletes do not violate the Constitution. The court ruling 6-3 along ideological lines that West Virginia and Idaho's ban specifically do not violate Title IX or the 14th Amendment. That decision is likely to have a huge impact, with 25 other states having similar bans right now. For more, let me bring in West Virginia Attorney General John McCuskey, who served as lead counsel for the state in the Supreme Court litigation. Attorney General, welcome back to the show, sir. Thanks for your time.
1: Thanks for having me. And just a little bit of an update there. There's 27 states that have laws like West Virginia. And on Title IX, the Supreme Court came down 9-0. On equal protection, it was 6-3.
0: Yeah. So what do you think this means for the 27 other states that already have similar bans in place? I mean, does this mean that they're going to get to uphold those as well?
1: Yes, it does mean that. And it also means that women and girls all across this country will have had their voices heard. And we will finally, after a fairly long struggle here, return to common sense here, listen to our women and girls, and we will be giving them a fair and safe place to play competitive sports. And I think that's important.
0: I know I was looking at your Twitter feed yesterday. I know you said the heroes of today are the women and girls who stood up, especially when it was astronomically difficult to do so, for their right to a fair and safe playing field. When that ruling came down yesterday, what was your reaction after fighting for this?
1: So I think first and foremost, the fact that it was 9-0 on Title IX is really a great indication that number one, we were totally correct, and this is a total victory. And two, I think it's really important for Congress to take a long, hard look at how they've been sort of running around this issue for years. And I saw a bunch of people in Washington taking victory laps yesterday. But once again, you know, it's the Republican attorney generals who fought and led here while Congress sat around and waited. And I think it's probably time pretty soon for Congress to decide whether or not they want to have a similar law for the entire country, because I think what we've seen is our culture has changed, and our girls and women who play competitive sports deserve this protection.
0: A lot of critics of both the law and the ruling point out that even by the NCAA's own accounting, there are fewer than 10 transgender athletes in all of college sports, just 0.002% of all college athletes. What's your message for people who say this is a solution in search of a problem, sir?
1: Yeah, I mean, I think, first of all, what's important to remember is that West Virginia got sued. We didn't go seeking this fight. Our legislature bravely passed the common sense law, and big national left-leaning law firms came in and sued the state of West Virginia. So for the last 4.5 years, we've been defending our state law in a lawsuit that was brought to our doorstep. But I think probably the most important part of the question that you asked is it completely ignores the women and girls who are playing against these athletes. And I think the voices of those girls, and I think the totality of the fairness of competitive sport mandates that we have real rules that adults make to ensure that kids get to enjoy all of the things that sports bring. It's also important to remember that this is not a ban on transgendered athletes. I saw CBS, NBC, ESPN, and every other major news network put a false headline up that this was a transgender athlete ban. It is not. And our office will make sure that every single transgender athlete in West Virginia has an opportunity to play sports against people that share their biological characteristics.
0: And just one more question for you, because I think a lot of people at home are wondering, okay, how far does this Supreme Court ruling go? Is it just competitive teams and leagues, or what about, you know, a simple park district soccer league, say, for example? Does it extend to that as well?
1: So that's going to depend on the state law. Here in West Virginia, this law applies to these sanctioned sports under what we have. It's called the SSAC and a few other places. But every state is going to have a small variation in that. But essentially what it says is if you want to draw these categories in certain places in sports, you're allowed to. So every state will have the ability to draw their own law. And I'm really looking forward to watching California and Massachusetts and Illinois and all these left-leaning states look at this and say it was 9-0. All three liberal justices agree that this law does not violate Title IX, and to go back in and say this is what we need to be doing to create a fair and safe playing field for our women and girls across this country.
0: Republican West Virginia Attorney General John McCuskey, you and I have been talking about this for a while, so thanks for coming on the day after, sir. Appreciate your time.
1: Thanks
0: as always.
1: For having me, and switching topics. Let's go USA this evening.
0: Absolutely.
1: You know, I couldn't be more excited
0: for the World Cup. What's your watch party situation? Where are you going to be posting up?
1: Well, so West Virginia's turned into a

0: without even knowing it. How the Real Butter Act aims to protect consumers and dairy farmers alike. And let's once again go out live at Air Force One parked at Joint Base Andrews this morning. President Trump set to arrive soon as he prepares to head to North Dakota for the grand opening of the Theodore Roosevelt Presidential Library. Looks like that motorcade is currently rolling into the tarmac, so he's about to be wheels up. We'll follow his journeys closely today. We're back with more right after this.
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0: The hour on the dot. You're looking live at Joint Base Andrews this morning, where President Trump is about to board Air Force One as he departs for North Dakota today. There he is getting out of the car. We'll see if he gaggles with the press there. It looks like he will be taking a few questions. Do we have that, guys? If so, let's dip in.
19: Of what I think is maybe the greatest commercial plane ever built. I said to Boeing, what's the best one? They said, this is the best plane ever built. And you're going to have the privilege of flying it, and I have a privilege also of flying it. But this is the first flight. We're going to the Teddy Roosevelt Presidential Library opening, and that'll be very good. That'll be a lot of fun. But I think, you know, to be honest with you, I'm excited about the first flight. It's something nobody's ever seen anything like it. Even you people with all your experience and all of your talent, you will never see anything like this. So they just completed it. They made it appropriate for a president. That means the security and all of the different bells and whistles they put on. Very complex stuff, but it's really quite something. And This is a plane that the United States

0: of America should have our Air Force One was 35, 36 years old, and it would be parked next to the new ones like this, and it really didn't look appropriate for our country. So we're very proud of this. The country is very proud of it. And you can do two things. You can low-key it, or you can show it. And I think the country should be very proud of it. And it's beautiful, and you'll see that in a little while when you board. As far as things are going, the denuclearization of Iran is moving along well. They've had very good meetings, and we'll see. We hit them very hard for three nights, as you know. But we're getting along very well, so I call it the denuclearization. And it's all taking place, it's all going well. The stock market is setting records virtually every day. The oil price is way down. We're down at 68. I see it hit 68 today. That's lower than when I started the, I guess you could call it an attack on Iran so that they never have a nuclear weapon. So the oil price is now lower. The retail prices, the gasoline is coming down rapidly. And if you have any questions, let's go.
1: Mr. President, what's your favorite upgrade to the new plane, and how much did it cost American taxpayers to upgrade the plane?
0: Well, it costs very little relative to what it would cost if we did it a different way. So this was a gift from a country that's treated us very well, and they're an ally of us over in the Middle East, Qatar. And I went to Boeing, I said, who has the best one? They said, Qatar. There's never been a plane like it. Frankly, we couldn't build a plane like this because we wouldn't be willing to spend the kind of money necessary. They spent top dollar. So the head of Boeing said, this is considered the best 747 they've ever built. And I went to Qatar. I said, I'd like to use it for a period of time because the other ones, as you know, are under construction. They'll be here in 2 years. And because, you know, the plane is 35 years old. So I said, I'd like to use it. And the Emir, Tamim, who's a great gentleman, he said, no, I'd like to make a contribution to the country. So it was very nice. And we're able to do it in about 5 months, you know, bring it up to the presidential standard, meaning security-wise. And you're gonna get a kick out of it. There's just nothing like it.
1: Hey, Mr. President, your financial disclosure shows you had a very lucrative year last year. What message
0: would
1: you send to average
0: Americans, especially those right now financially? I don't get involved in my personal. We have funds that run my money.
1: But you are benefiting.
0: Well, I've made a lot of money before I became president, and they invest my money, and I don't talk to them. I don't even speak to them. So I have many people, I don't know what they call it, closed accounts or something. You put your money in, and that's it. I don't talk to them. They're big institutions. And they run it. But yeah, I've had a great career. In business, I've had a great career. I don't know if I've had a better career in politics or business, but I had a great career in business. And, you know, you saw the cash and you report the different things. And what they do is we gave it, I think it's called a blind account, but they basically take it. And I purposely, I never speak to any of the people that run the money, but they're at big institutions. And, they invest in whatever they invest.
1: But critics say you're profiting off the president.
0: Well, you know why I'm profiting? Because the stock market's going up. Everybody's profiting. If you have a 401k, how's your 401k done? It's about up 85%. Thank you, President Trump. So we're all profiting. I'm profiting because I have a lot of money and a lot of cash, and I give it to institutions. I don't know if they know what they're doing or not, but they buy a vast array of things.
1: President Trump, you've been meeting with Secretary Hegseth and General Kane about potentially returning to an all-out war with Iran. Does this mean you've been unhappy with Iran's adherence to the MOU?
0: Well, I think they've come a long way. We hit them very hard last week. I think they're fine. I think we're going to... It's the denuclearization of Iran. It's very simple. And Iran cannot have a nuclear weapon. Otherwise, all of this stuff that we look at, all of these things that we do... The country's never had activity like it's got right now. So we're building more factories and car plants and other things. We went for years without ever building one car plant. Now we're building many car plants. We're building AI. We're building all over the country. $19.1 trillion being invested. The record was like two, and we've got 19.1, and it's going to continue. And when those buildings open,

0: going to see something like the country's never seen before. That's why the stock market's going up every day. That's why your 401k, because everybody benefits. When the stock market goes up, everybody benefits. More jobs, more everything. And we're creating more jobs. We have more people working today than have ever worked in the history of our country. It's great. And that's before these places open. They'll be opening up over the next year. And we have them coming into Taiwan. We have, from Taiwan, we have more chip makers, and the biggest company in the world, actually, the chip maker. But they're coming in, they're building in Arizona, and they just announced they're going to double the size. We could have 50% of the chip market by the time I leave office. You know what we had now? Nothing. And then I got, as a gift, another gift, I said to Intel, give the United States of, they needed something, they needed some help, the chip maker. I said, give the United States of America, I'll do it for you, but give the United States of America 10% of your company. He said, you have a deal. He said it so fast, I said I should have asked for more. But he said, you have a deal. And that stake is now worth $80 billion. I made $80 billion for the country in 8 months. Does anybody talk about it? No. Have a good time. Have a good flight. Enjoy the plane.
1: Mr. President, real quick, quick question. Got D&I Pulte over there as the new director. We also know you have the task force set up on declassification, maybe looking, talking about international, maybe looking at some declassification. Are you able to give us an update on that?
0: Declassify almost everything. And, you know, by the way, we have Jay Clayton is going in. You know, Bill Pulte is a very talented guy, but he's just there temporarily until Jay Clayton. And Jay Clayton is going through the process. And Jay Clayton, highly respected, and so is Bill Pulte. But Bill is there just for a fairly short period of time. But while he's there, I said, you can declassify whatever you want.
1: Do you think we're going to get some soon, or maybe 2020?
0: I told him you can do it. As fast. You got to ask him.
1: All right.
0: But I think, he's a friend of yours, I think that Bill will declassify. I told him you can declassify whatever you want. So Bill's there just, you know, for maybe a month or 2 months or something. And Jay is going through the process. He's got a hearing in 2 weeks. Highly respected man, Jay Clayton.
2: Okay? Thank you.
0: Thank you. Did you get any more Pulitzer Prize?
2: Not yet.
0: You know what, a Pulitzer Prize? A picture of the plane. Margo, are you taking care of everybody?
3: Of course.
0: How's Margo, okay? Thank you, everybody. Thank you.
4: All right, there you have it. The president kind of briefly gaggling with some reporters there, covered the gamut. He's about to hop on Air Force One. If you missed the very beginning of that, this is the debut flight for the brand new Air Force One. He is very proud of it, of course. He says nobody has ever seen anything like it. He says it's finally appropriate for a president, just in terms of bells and whistles. Also, I've touched on the war with Iran. To help me cover the gamut here, let me bring in Congressman Tony Weed. He is a Republican from Wisconsin. Congressman, thank you for sticking with me. You and I are going to talk butter in a second. That was our original conversation. But now that we had the president, let me just ask you a few things off the top. When it comes to the war, he just said, you know, I think we're fine with Iran. There's been a lot of back and forth this week over whether or not this next round of technical talks is even going to happen, if these two sides are going to sit down. Do you agree with the president? Do you think we're fine?
5: Well, thanks for having me, Markey. Yeah, absolutely. The president is a very good negotiator. He's willing to make very difficult decisions. He had intelligence and took decisive action to really denuclearize Iran. And that is the goal. That is what he is doing. And the administration should be commended for its hard work to actually take away a threat that we've been facing for 47 years, something every president and president, you know, anybody running for president has talked about, and taking away that threat, which is a threat to the whole entire world. So I commend the president. Like I said, I think we are in a good place, a place of leverage, and we'll continue to make sure that we are living in a safe environment for the next 50 years.
4: Yeah. The other thing that he just said right there that he has reiterated a few times just, you know, in recent days and weeks, he said the denuclearization of Iran is very simple. You know, they negotiated the JCPOA for years. Is it really that simple, Congressman? And what do you make of those comments?
5: Well, I mean, look, that's the president's words. I think it is obviously a very difficult thing to do, but it only happens if you have leverage. We have the greatest military in the world. We have, you know, people are signing up to join our armed forces right now at record levels. We're funding it the way it needs to be funded in order to make sure that we have a peaceful world. And again, the president's working from a position of leverage. We'll continue to make sure that they do not have a nuclear weapon and that we are safe and secure in this country for, you know, like I said, for the next 50 to 75 years.
4: We've heard the White House and the Pentagon reiterate over and over that they have decimated Iran militarily. What do you make of that juxtaposed just with the fact that Iran is still firing at us? I mean, look at us earlier in the week with Bahrain and Kuwait and targeting these countries that are home to U.S. military bases. Do you worry that Iran isn't as decimated as the White House claims it to be?
5: Well, look, the entire Navy, their Air Force, I mean, they really have nothing left militarily. You know, it is a very difficult thing. It's going to be complex.
4: And I know they launched ballistic missiles at the beginning of the week, sir.
5: What's that?
4: They launched ballistic missiles toward these countries housing these military bases at the beginning of the week. It doesn't sound like nothing left.
5: Oh, well, there, you know, certainly there is, but I think for the most part, and that is why we are going to continue to have the leverage that we have. If they are to act like that, we're going to respond in kind, and we did throughout the weekend. But again, the president's focused on this, making sure that they do not have a nuclear weapon and that, you know, they are not the terrorist funders around the world, you know, funding terrorist proxies like Hezbollah and Hamas. So certainly a difficult situation, but I trust the president and I know he'll get the job done.
4: And just curious before I switch gears on you, are you getting any briefings about what's going on right now behind closed doors or next steps, or are you learning about everything in real time just as we are?
5: Well, we had a press or a phone conference with Secretary Rubio and Mr. Witkoff earlier this week. The entire House of Representatives did. So we're getting briefed on it. There's certainly classified briefings. And again, it's a very difficult situation. The president is doing the right thing and, again, taking away the threat.
4: Congressman, while I have you, can we talk butter for just a second? Because that's what you and I were supposed to be discussing. There's a real debate right now that is churning within Congress over what makes butter real or fake. And you have a push right now to actually label butter that comes from labs, label those as such. I was watching your Twitter feed yesterday, and you said it's crazy we even have to have legislation about this. What is this fight in particular, and what gave you inspiration for it?
5: Well, billionaire food experiments are no longer hypothetical. You know, Bill Gates, a billionaire, is literally making butter from a lab, from carbon dioxide, and doing it just south of the border here, of America's Dairyland in Wisconsin, in Illinois. And I think, I come from the greatest district in the United States. We make a lot of butter and cheese. And I think it's very important that if you're going to be making so-called butter in a lab, it needs to be clearly labeled that it came from a lab. And I think, you know, the president, the administration has talked about dairy being, you know, a very good for you and a healthy. We've completely flipped the food pyramid on its head and recognizing the benefits of eating dairy. We brought whole milk back into schools. We're talking about the benefits of eating good cheeses and yogurts. And butter is actually very, very good for you. I think it has good, healthy fats, and that helps you absorb minerals and vitamins. And I think it's a very good thing that, you know, we continue to promote that, you know, butter is very, very good for you. So the whole point of this is to make sure if you're making butter in a lab, it needs to be labeled that it was made in a lab.
4: Republican Congressman Tony Weed of Wisconsin, thanks for switching gears with me there, and appreciate your time as always, sir. Hope to see you again soon.
5: All right. Thank you.
4: Well, our talks with Iran stalling out, at least for now. The options President Trump is weighing now, and why the 60-day deadline for a final peace deal might be a bit more flexible. That's up next.

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16: Trump reportedly telling aides the August 18th deadline for a lasting peace deal with Iran is flexible as he allegedly weighs restarting strikes against the Islamic Republic. The Wall Street Journal reports that President Trump has had multiple briefings on that possible return to all-out war with Iran. The report goes on to say that the president is also fine if negotiations blow past the deadline, said in that memorandum of understanding. For more, let me bring in national security and foreign policy analyst E.J. Kimball, president of EJK Strategy. EJ, good morning to you. I don't know if you got to hear the president there on the tarmac at Joint Base Andrews, but he said, you know, everything with Iran, he said, we're fine. But he says this deadline is flexible. I'm curious if you want to see it to be flexible, and does Iran see it the same way?
17: Well, thanks for having me on this morning. Look, I did see the president's comments, and I think it's a good thing that it's flexible. I mean, this is how you negotiate. You can't negotiate when you're setting deadlines that limit your ability to make a deal. The president wants to make a deal with the Iranians. I think the vice president made the point yesterday that these negotiations are a win-win for the United States, and I think it's true. Either there's a good deal that ends this nuclear enrichment program, the nuclear program for the Iranians, Or there's the alternative, which is you return to military action. But think about what's happening right now. You know, right now, the Strait of Hormuz is effectively open. Oil is flowing again. Countries are replenishing their supply. So if there is a return to kinetic war, then there's an opportunity here where we won't see oil prices spiking because there will be a glut of supply on the market. So the Iranians are looking at it right now. And I think that they realize that they may not have won that negotiation with the MOU, even though they've been positioning themselves that way. And a lot in the U.S. media have made it out as if the Iranians took the White House to task on it.
16: Mm-hmm. Iran's top negotiator says that Iran has exported 40 million barrels of oil just in the last couple of weeks. Do you think it was a mistake for us to waive those sanctions before a final deal was reached, or do you see it differently?
17: Well, I see it a little bit differently. Look, any money that's going into the Iranian regime is bad. But we have to think about what is the end goal here and also look at the current situation. Right now, Iran is not enriching uranium. Right now, Iran is not building ballistic missiles. Why? Because they can't. They can't do either of those things right now. So, yes, there's oil flowing out, but this oil that's flowing out is at market rates, which means China, who's their main purchaser, is paying at the market rate that everyone else is, which hurts China because they were getting it so cheap. But it's also increasing the supply onto the market, which is driving down prices, which have gone under $70 a barrel and potentially will continue falling over the next few months. Look, with the deadline in mid-August, if it's extended, that only helps the ability of the U.S. and the world to plan for the next stage, which is to clear out the remaining capabilities of this regime so that this war can come to an end with a new regime that's going to play by the international rules.
16: Yeah, and a lot of back and forth of whether these talks are going to happen. We'll see what the rest of the week has in store for us. EJ Kimball, always a pleasure to have you, sir. Thank you for taking the time.
17: Thank you.
16: Okay, let's switch gears here. I need a little bit of levity, right? The World Cup now in the knockout stages. The United States is trying to avoid becoming the next favorite to fall when they face Bosnia-Herzegovina later tonight in the round of 32. News Nation national correspondent Xavier Walton joins us now from outside AT&T Stadium, currently known as Dallas Stadium, for this 2026 World Cup. Xavier, after those two massive upsets, how dangerous is tonight's game going to be for the U.S.?
0: Marky, good morning. Well, I got to say this. Anything is possible on the pitch. Crazier things have happened during the World Cup. So when you ask you how dangerous is Bosnia and this team, you know, anything can happen. But the Americans, they got to treat this like, you know, not like a warm-up round, but like this is it. Win or go home. It is the knockout round after all. They got to come in laser-focused. The U.S. won Group D, which means they're going to have this sort of, you know, home field advantage, if you will, in this knockout match close to home at the San Francisco Bay Area Stadium in Santa Clara, California. But Bosnia, it's not like they just simply backed into the bracket. They beat Qatar, drew with Canada, which is huge, and then finished the group stage with 4 points. And like you mentioned, we've already seen what can happen when a traditional power lets a match sort of hang around, lets another team. Four-time world champion Germany lost to Paraguay on penalty kicks. Same happened to the Netherlands when they fell to Morocco. Former U.S. national team defender Jonathan Bernstein says the gap between the favorites and the underdogs almost non-existent.
5: But now we've already seen two big teams, you know, big countries being knocked out of the World Cup, I would say, by kind of underdogs. And so anybody can beat anyone on any given day now.
0: Any given day. So the longer Bosnia keeps this close, the more pressure shifts onto the Americans. But the U.S. men's team going to this feeling strong, feeling confident because it won its group. Now the U.S. is trying to advance tonight for the fifth time in team history. This will be the fourth time since 2010, Markey. Kickoff set for 8 Eastern, 5 Pacific time. That is 7 Central. I'm saying all the time so everyone can join in and say, USA, USA.
16: In unison, all together. Yeah, don't say we didn't tell you what time it was going to be. Xavier Walton, happy watching to you, and thank you for that live report there from Arlington, Texas this morning. That does it for me for Morning in America, everybody. News Nation Live with Marnie Hughes is up next, and I'll see you back here tomorrow morning.
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16: House cutting work short in Washington, with Republicans trying to find a way to tackle the president's policies. And Wall Street getting ready to kick off today's trading after the Dow jumped 100 points, closing one of our stock market's best quarters in 5 years.
28: We love the sun. Actually, I'm about to lay my towel out and tan for a little bit.
29: Definitely like an air fryer out here. I recommend everybody drink your water, stay cool, and don't be outside for long durations.
30: We're just trying to escape the heat.
16: Sound advice. It is getting hot in here. Millions of Americans feeling that intense heat, scorching temperatures nationwide. The heat already is impacting July 4th celebrations. And demand is surging for U.S. flags ahead of the 4th of July. We're going to be talking with one of the oldest flag makers in history on what this year means for them. Good morning from News Nation. I'm Marnie Hughes in Chicago. Right now, President Trump is on his way to North Dakota to celebrate America's 250th as Washington winds down ahead of the 4th of July. The halls of Congress are empty, leaving the president's policies in limbo. Even with Congress in recess, though, the president is still laser focused on his Save America voting legislation. News Nation Washington correspondent Hannah Brandt joining us from the White House with more on that. Hannah, good morning.
1: The president is investing a lot of political capital on this bill. So where do things stand?
2: Marnie, he certainly is, but things are still stuck at the moment. House lawmakers, they just left for recess, and they left early, actually, because of a battle over how to move forward on President Trump's top priority, which is, of course, the Save America Act. Now, here's how it unfolded. A group of Republican hardliners froze action on the floor over disagreements with leadership. They voted with Democrats to block a procedural rule that would have teed up next steps on a whole slate of bills, among them the annual defense authorization bill that House Speaker Mike

0: Johnson had wanted to pass this week, but that is not going to happen anymore. And Florida Congresswoman Ana Paulina Luna was one of those no votes. She talked about how this is all part of a push to try to get the Save America Act passed.
1: I'm going to fight on behalf of the American people. And as you saw with the Supreme Court ruling in the last couple of days, this is a very important issue. So I'm willing. I'm saying I will vote for the rule if you allow my amendment for voter ID plus proof of citizenship to be placed into the text of the NDAA.
2: We literally took down the ability for us to bring the Save America Act along with the NDAA to the Senate. And we're going to keep trying because we have to. But it was a disappointment.
0: That was Congressman Steve Scalise there. He's part of Republican leadership who's arguing that the lawmakers who jammed up the House, they're just working against their party's own interests. Because remember, the Save America Act already passed in the House. The Senate is where it's stalled now. And Republicans say they just don't have the votes to move it forward there. House leaders do say this standoff, in their view, doesn't do anything to force the Senate to move. Marnie?
3: With all of this going on, what's the reaction from the White House this morning?
0: Of course, President Trump has made it extremely clear the Save America Act is an urgent priority for him. Remember, he canceled the signing of the bipartisan housing bill over his frustration that Congress hasn't passed this legislation yet. But it sounds like this is not how he wants them to do it, because after a meeting with Speaker Johnson, he was directing House Republicans to unify. He told them, stop voting against the rules. Now, that was before all of this. Obviously, they did not listen to the president's demand there. Really, Republicans are just left at odds at this point, but both the House and the Senate, they're on recess for the next 2 weeks, which gives Republican leadership some time to figure out their next steps here, Marnie.
3: All right, live from Washington, Hannah, thank you. And as the Republican Party tries to keep control of Congress, President Trump announced a GOP midterm convention in Dallas. On Truth Social, the president wrote that it will be held in Dallas from September 9th and 10th, and he says it will be a truly historic event. Also previewing, Republicans will celebrate the Great American Comeback, which the president says includes no tax on tips, overtime and Social Security, strong borders and lower costs. Democratic House Minority Leader Hakeem Jeffries is hitting back on the convention, posting, quote, Donald Trump just announced a GOP midterm convention in September. Will Vanilla Ice be performing? In Colorado, progressives making a statement with another defeat for the Democratic Party. Democratic socialist and former lawyer Malat Quiros won against 15-term Congresswoman Diana DeGette in the Democratic primary race. She is now favored to win in the midterms in the overwhelmingly blue district, the latest progressive to win in the primaries after three Democratic socialist candidates in New York City won their races.
4: We will not wait to take the fight to Donald Trump and the oligarchy. We will not wait. We will not wait to abolish ICE and pass Medicare for all. We will not wait to put an end to the politics of the past, to get big money out of our politics. And no, we will not wait to end the genocide in Palestine.
3: Attorney General Phil Weiser defeated U.S. Senator Michael Bennet, clinching the Democratic nomination for governor. Although Bennet was a more well-known candidate, Weiser picked up some momentum later in the race after shifting to a more progressive stance. And in the race for Secretary of State, Amanda Gonzalez defeated veteran State Senator Jesse Danielson. New private payroll numbers are out this morning showing that the private sector employment increased by 98,000 in June. Pay was also up 4.4% year over year. Sectors like financial activities and information industries were up, while leisure and hospitality had weaker hiring. Tomorrow, we are expecting June's jobs report. The May jobs report posted higher than expected jobs, adding 172,000. Consumer confidence also ticking up in June as gas prices fall. The Conference Board reported the Consumer Confidence Index rose to 91.2 in June, up from 90.6 in May. Despite the upswing, many Americans' outlook on the economy is gloomy. A June survey showed more than 22% of Americans think jobs are hard to get. Wall Street is also marking a strong first half of the year. The S&P and the Nasdaq touting their best quarter in 5 years, and the Dow hit its strongest half since 2021, breaking records this week.

0: week as well, closing above 52,000 for the first time in history. So far, stocks have remained resilient in the face of some instability abroad. The stellar first half performances fueled in large part by AI investments, with chip makers bringing in trillions of dollars in the second quarter. News Nation's Alicia Nieves is with us now to break it all down. How is the AI boom driving market resilience?
1: Hey, good morning, Marnie. It's been really interesting to watch the last 6 months in the stock market movement. You know, as you point out, we've seen gloomy consumer sentiment. I mean, during the first half of this year, we actually saw consumer sentiment hit record lows. We've had a lot of major headwinds. You think the conflict with Iran, oil prices soaring much of March and April, upwards of, you know, some 70%, and even tariffs, the impact of those still looming. And despite all of that, you're now seeing the first half of 2026 be a pretty impressive first half of the year. The Dow up some 9%, S&P 500 up 10%, the Nasdaq up 13%. And as you point out, the Dow seeing its actual best first half in about 5 years. And what makes this even more impressive is if you think back to March when this war first started, we actually saw all these major averages in negative territory, down near correction, which is around 10%. As you point out, the biggest impact to all of this is probably the AI boom and all of the excitement and hype around that. In the last 6 months, we've seen investors pour tens of billions of dollars into tech companies, and so their stocks have soared. You look at a company like Micron, which is a chip maker, and it's a part of what's building all these data centers around the country. That is up 7% in the last year, but just the first 6 months of this year, up more than 800%. That's been helping major averages like the Nasdaq rise pretty substantially. But even beyond that, you know, when you look at companies who have been reporting earnings over the last couple of months, I want to point out they are seeing record profit margin growth. The S&P 500 on average, companies seeing about 15% profit margin. A lot of that, though, is on the backs of the American consumer. They've been able to pass that the cost for everyday goods that have gone up down to the consumer. And although we complain about inflation a lot, the consumer has been able to kind of shoulder that burden, Marnie.
0: So the outlook for the second half of the year, Alicia, what does that look like right now?
1: I talk to a lot of people on Wall Street all the time, and it really depends on who you talk to. We talk about the bears and the bulls of Wall Street. If you're bearish, meaning you think that there is still a lot of room to climb for all major averages, you talk to those bears and they'll say, yeah, sure, we're going to see moments of volatilities like today probably, but we're seeing markets a little bit lower. They call that kind of healthy corrections. And again, markets today are going to open up to the downside across the board here. But overall, they think there's a lot of room to grow. You talk to the bears, though, they say that jitter around, you know, artificial intelligence spending, the maybe overvaluations, that's actually warning signs of maybe a bigger correction to come. The reality is, something that I've learned in my experience, is that you just pay attention to the data. You point out, we got big data coming out tomorrow, the jobs report. If we see continued resilience there, if we continue to see that the American consumer, even though they complain about inflation, they continue to spend, it's more than likely than not that we'll continue to see this rise in the stock market. And that's good news for some 60% of Americans who have their 401ks and retirements tied there.
0: Yeah, looking for that good news, crunching the numbers. All right, Alicia, thank you. Beef prices are hitting some new record highs over the last few months as millions of Americans are reeling over the high grocery costs. And it comes as the USDA says cattle herds across the U.S. have hit a 75-year low because cattle farmers are leaving the business. And we've got the threat of the screw worm this year as well. News Nation's Brooke Schaefer joins us live. She's tracking this for us. Brooke, good morning. What is the USDA doing now to help?
2: Well, the USDA is now offering what they describe as really much needed financial help to meat packers that are facing a cattle shortage and rising costs. Up to $500 million now in temporary payments is being offered to small and medium-sized beef processing companies to essentially keep them running and also take some of the pressure off as these companies today face tight cattle supplies and those rising costs. And as you mentioned, the reemergence of the new world screw worm. The Trump administration says these companies are facing extraordinary market conditions. Even major companies are losing millions of dollars. Tyson, one of the four largest beef processors in the U.S., which is, by the way, not eligible to get these new funds from the Trump administration, said it expects to lose between $350 and $500 million in its beef business this fiscal year. And we're seeing that in the price we pay at the store, too. The cost of ground beef, on average, surging to nearly $7 a pound in May.
3: We have the fewest number of beef cows since 1961. And so we think about this cycle in terms of cattle numbers, but there's an opposite cycle in terms of prices. And that's what we've all seen at the grocery store is record high beef prices. So as we've gotten to tighter and tighter supplies, you know, even the biggest, lowest cost processors are losing money. And it's very difficult for these small packers to make it.
2: So this money now being offered by the administration is aimed at helping those smaller packers. Agriculture Secretary Brooke Rollins said it's also part of long-term affordability at the grocery store. Marnie.
0: All right. News Nation's Brooke Schaefer, thank you. Coming up, U.S. and Iran negotiators reportedly set to have a low-level talk today in Qatar. What the president is weighing as a peace deal hangs by a thread. Plus, a startup is looking to help Americans afford a new car, but there is a trade-off. And
4: definitely like an air fryer out here. I recommend everybody drink your water, stay cool, and don't be outside for long durations.
0: Millions are trying to beat the heat with dangerously hot temperatures across the U.S. You are watching News Nation Live.
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0: Right now in the Middle East, technical talks in Qatar are are happening between the U.S. and Iran, but the two countries are not meeting directly. Both Qatar and Pakistan are acting as mediators, speaking separately with both sides. A senior Trump administration official telling us that ships are continuing to cross the Strait of Hormuz at higher levels. Vice President Vance says the U.S. has, quote, all the cards.
20: We obviously want it to be successful, but even if it's not successful, we've accomplished the core mission, which is to ensure that the Iranians never have a nuclear weapon. In other words, it's a win-win outcome for the American people.
0: U.S. envoys Steve Witkoff and Jared Kushner met with Qatar's prime minister Tuesday to lay out the groundwork, but they are not attending today's talks themselves. Russian President Vladimir Putin says he and President Trump did not reach an agreement to end the war in Ukraine. The two leaders last met in Alaska in August, and Kremlin officials had since claimed that they had reached an understanding. But Putin now says they only discussed possible compromises and that nothing was signed. Secretary of State Marco Rubio has said that if there had been a deal, the Ukraine-Russian war would already be over. Russia says it is open to more talks. A shocking update in the disappearance of Nancy Guthrie, an FBI official telling Reuters the agency has now determined that all of the ransom notes sent are fake. The FBI says none of the three messages sent to media outlets claiming to be from the kidnappers or someone who knows the kidnappers are credible. They stated, along with forensic evidence, cryptocurrency placed into an account from one of the ransom letters was never touched. And one of those notes also claimed Nancy had died shortly after the alleged abduction. We are keeping an eye this morning on wildfires in Colorado and Utah. The Aspen Acres fire now burning more than 28,000 acres, destroying more than 55 homes in Custer County and 100 buildings in Pueblo County. Officials say this fire is zero contained. Mandatory evacuations are in place, and more than 2,700 homes have been cleared out as smoke threatens nearby communities. The damage also right now up to 95,000 acres in Colorado, with several fires that are still active and dry. Three firefighters sadly were killed, two others injured trying to douse the flames near the Colorado-Utah border. The Forest Service issuing a week-long road closure in Utah due to the Cherry Fire. And with the threats spilling into the holiday weekend, we've got new restrictions on fireworks. That is changing how folks will celebrate the 4th.
21: For 4th of July weekend, I want to encourage my fellow Coloradans to celebrate big without lighting anything on fire. And that means thinking a little bit different this 4th of July. But regardless of what your county has in place, I want to encourage the people of Colorado to exercise personal responsibility this week and 4th of July weekend. And that means avoid fireworks and open pit fires and where you can.
0: In South Dakota, the Trump administration does still plan to carry out a fireworks display at Mount Rushmore, despite concerns about drought conditions in that area that could cause fires. A dangerous heat wave also happening now, and it is surging east. More than 160 million people are under a heat advisory going into this holiday weekend. In New York City, the heat could reach 100 degrees by Thursday and Friday, and the worst of it starting in the Midwest. Millions of people from Minneapolis to Chicago and Indy have seen heat indexes in the triple digits. The National Weather Forecast saying that the heat could linger across the Ohio Valley, the Mid-Atlantic, and the Northeast for several more days.
22: Everyone is at risk when it's this hot and humid, and particularly for this many days in a row, and when there's no relief at night. For some people, it's just a little heat rash, little red bumps on your skin, and then you might get into just sweating really profusely. Then you might get lightheaded. You know, this is when you start getting into heat exhaustion.
0: So take it easy. Find some shade where you can. Drink lots of water. With holiday gatherings, travel, and outdoor events piling up, forecasters are warning people, treat this heat wave seriously. Those signs of heat exhaustion and heat stroke can sneak up on you and limit your time outdoors in the sun. A new startup recently bought by Amazon is betting many car buyers care more about the price than all the bells and whistles. The company Slate is nearly ready to release an electric pickup that starts under $25,000, less than half of the cost of many of the competitors, including Amazon's own Rivian. News Nation's Nick Smith has the details.
1: We're talking bare bones, stripped down, absolutely no bells and whistles. The big selling point is the low price, but the big question is whether Americans are ready to give up those extra features. In this case, forget the radio and electric windows. Michigan-based Slate Auto says its all-new electric pickup will start at just under $25,000. That makes it the lowest-priced new electric pickup in the United States. Right now, at the current price point, there are only 8 new vehicles for buyers to choose from. Industry expert Glenn Lundy says the truck is a reflection of a much bigger problem.
2: I mean, nobody wants a vehicle with crank windows. Nobody wants a vehicle with the cloth seat. Nobody wants it, but we also can't afford these $60,000 vehicles that they're cranking out. So I think it's more of a statement than it is about the vehicles themselves.
1: Also helping to cut costs, cutting out the middleman. The Slate pickup will be sold directly to consumers, so there is not a traditional brick-and-mortar dealership. And you may be asking, does this actually fill a need, or is it just too stripped down for most American buyers? Well, with more than 180,000 reservations, Slate is betting there's a market for buyers who value lower price over extra features.
3: And it doesn't have to be part of some bundled package where you want one thing out of the bundled package and not the other things, but yet then you have to pay for it all if that, you know, you want to bring that into the vehicle. In this case, we want to offer them independently and allow people to then build the vehicle the way they want it to be. So really put the power into the hands of the owner.
1: Slate Auto plans to start delivering later this year from its factory in Warsaw, Indiana. The real test won't only be whether buyers embrace a stripped down truck, but whether the company can deliver the thousands of them as promised.
23: We do remain committed to protecting transgender individuals from discrimination.
24: People born in the United States are entitled automatically to citizenship.
0: Coming up, reaction continues to pour in after this week's Supreme Court rulings, from upholding birthright citizenship to banning trans women competing in female sports. Next.
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0: Good morning, and thank you for joining us. 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
7: Just like BJ.

0: Trump's executive order. And in a win for the White House, the court upheld laws banning transgender athletes from playing on girls' sports teams and also struck down limits on party spending in federal elections. Those were the decisions 24 hours ago. After several blockbuster rulings, the president's camp walked away with 3 wins out of 7 cases involving the White House. And now we look ahead to the big cases the Supreme Court will be tackling next term. With us now, Dr. Lauren Wright, News Nation political contributor and Princeton University political scientist. Good morning. Welcome, as always. So the court is going to take up a case next term on if laws banning assault weapons violate the Second Amendment. This is certainly going to be a big debate, and it's a buzzy, hot-button issue.
1: Well, it's a constitutional court. I actually think conservatives ought to follow their logic on a lot of these policies rather than challenge them like Mike Johnson did. But the bottom line here is it's such a mixed bag with this court. They have handed Trump loss after loss despite the 6-3 majority on everything from USAID to deploying the National Guard in states that don't want it, you know, to the 2020 election lies, to now ballots arriving after Election Day. Huge. Birthright citizenship, huge. It is not an extreme court, Marnie, and any suggestion that it is willfully ignores these outcomes that favor the left and all of their talking points. They're extraordinarily fair, and it's very impressive to see. And yes, Trump did get some wins too, but we can't be selective about those. And I think News Nation's done a great job of covering this on balance.
0: Right. Because if the court does its job, it is fair. It falls back on the Constitution and the law in making its decisions and is not influenced by who put them on the court. That said, what stood out to you about the rulings that they did make? Or I guess maybe a better question would be, which ones do you think are the most consequential of this last batch that they ruled on?
1: Probably birthright citizenship is the most consequential, and it completely coincides with America 250, this huge July 4th holiday that we have coming up, because what you saw from the major opinion writers and everyone who agreed on the court was that one of the founding principles of our country is birthright citizenship. And regardless if it has been abused, as Speaker Johnson said, or, you know, people are not following the law in all cases once they get here, that's really not what matters. And so I think we need to remember that a lot of the laws in our country that we hold dear and a lot of the constitutional principles, you know, sometimes don't make common sense. That's because we have an extraordinary country that is really focused on equality and treating all humans the same. And so I think that birthright citizenship ruling was a tremendous one, and all Americans should be pretty proud that we live in a country that has these kind of values.
0: Let me ask you about campaign finance and the ruling on that, which went the president's way. You know, you and I have talked a lot about confidence in elections and certainly the massive amount of spending in politics right now. We have seen record after record, even in the primaries this year. And the criticism then becomes, can parties buy elections because they spend more, or one party or one person has enough money to do so? What do you think are the consequences or the framework for this decision moving ahead into the midterms?
1: Well, the answer is that no, parties can't buy elections. And look no further than Donald Trump's wins in 2016 and 2024. The Democrats just spent $1 billion on Kamala Harris's bid for the White House, and they lost. And that's because American citizens decide elections, and states, you know, have tremendous control over election law and how they're carried out. And there are states with a lot of problems, like California. But time and time again, we see individual Americans checking the parties. We see disruptive candidates like Donald Trump coming into the fray and winning, even though the party itself often does not want these candidates. And so I actually think for all the problems that our system has, we have a very unpredictable election system, and that's good. That means that the people's will is strong, that you can't perfectly chart it out. And that's what happens in a lot of recent elections, nationwide, statewide, and local.
0: Lauren, always a pleasure. Thank you.
1: Thanks, Marnie.
0: Still ahead, we are talking with one of the most historic makers of the American flag, oldest flag maker in the country.

0: what America's 250th means to them and the demand that they're seeing ahead of the 4th of July.
1: If you're still using a sports book to bet on the soccer tournament,
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9: All right, as we count down to the 4th of July and America's 250th, we're also taking a look at what symbols represent our country. The American flag, of course, the iconic red, white, and blue, the stars and stripes. But many don't think about the people that make these symbols. Annan Flagmakers certainly does. Founded in 1847, one of the oldest and largest manufacturers, and they got to create the official America 250 commemorative flag. Joining us now, Bob Caggiano, Vice President of Sales at Annan Flagmakers. Bob, thank you for being with us. How cool of an opportunity for you all to be part of this 250th celebration. Tell me more about it.
10: Oh, great. Well, Marty, thank you for including Annan Flagmakers on the show. You know, 250th anniversary is just a great time to celebrate America's history. It's just, I think everybody across the nation is showing that they're enthused about it, and certainly our employees are.
9: Tell me about some, I mean, your company has such a history. Tell me more about how you all got started and some of the places, iconic places and events where your flags have shown up.
10: Well, that's always a great question. And I guess we have about 7 or 8 minutes because it probably could take all day. You know, we do have quite the story to tell. You know, I've always said that Annan is a footprint in America's history, and we're proud of the part we've played. You know, we started as Annan and Company as flag makers in 1847, but the company was actually started in 1820 by Alexander Annan, at 99 Fulton Street in downtown New York, supplying ships as they sailed up the Hudson. You know, that is impressive. You know, that is pretty impressive. That would make us probably a top 20 oldest companies in the country. It's just been a great ride. Our flags have been placed in notable places. You know, we supplied the flag to Zachary Taylor's inauguration in 1849 and have since supplied flags for all the inaugurations since then. We supply flags for what we believe is to be the first World Fair in London in 1851. Our flags have been carried in every battle since the Civil War, which was included flags for the North and the South. Our flag was the first one raised on Iwo Jima in 1945. It was the first flag placed on the moon during the Apollo 11 mission in 1969. And it made a return when an Annan flag circled the moon on Artemis II. And of course, our flags have been placed on the caskets of veterans and presidents, including Abraham Lincoln in 1865, which is actually an interesting story because that flag was actually at our office in 2024 and is now in Keene's Steakhouse in New York City, an appropriate place for it because they wanted us to buy it. And, you know, we don't have visitors in the office. So it was just a great place to have that flag.
9: Wow, that's incredible. Bob, you know, the places that this flag and the flags that you guys make have been flown. In addition to that, you know, we've been highlighting all week American made. And yesterday we had a blacksmith company in Philadelphia, or I think it was Baltimore, actually, and talking about their history. How has flag making changed and evolved, or has it not over the years? Is it still a simple process made by hand? Has AI crept on your space at all? Tell me more about that.
10: That's a great question, Marty. It's almost being produced the same way it was produced, 179 years ago. Someone has to manually feed a flag through a sewing machine, and hands touch it. There's a lot of work that goes into a flag, and nothing is really that automatic. And it hasn't changed much in 179 years, and AI has not played a part of it yet.
9: Yeah, well, I think change is a good thing, but in some ways, I love that you guys all maintain the tradition that you have had over the decades. Bob, appreciate your time this morning. Happy 4th of July as you celebrate with family and friends, and thanks to your team for all you do to help us commemorate this event.
10: Thanks, Marty. We appreciate you having us on. Have a glorious 4th.
9: You too. Thank you. All right. All week long, our team is hitting the road in a new series that we're calling Spirit of America. And News Nation's senior national correspondent, Brian Enten, has been highlighting the very best of our country ahead of the 250th. And we're telling stories that don't often make national headlines, and we're proud to do it. Stories of hard work and freedom and opportunity. Today, Brian is taking us to Bloomington, Illinois, where we are celebrating America's truckers.
11: We are on the road, continuing our drive across America, celebrating America, the 250th birthday of America. It's been so fun talking to all the different people along the way. And we got to know some truckers. And when you think about it, they know the United States unlike anybody else because they drive from coast to coast. We met one man in particular, started with one truck, and ended up growing into a massive business, truly the American dream. Take a look.
12: How are we doing?
13: Doing good. How are you doing?
12: Good.
11: When Vernon Schroff walks around New Way Transportation,
12: that is Miriam, and she is employee of the quarter, right?
13: Oh, yeah.
11: He knows everyone.
12: Stevie T's been here a long time.
14: Yes, sir.
12: Hired out of high school, right?
14: 21 years.
12: Hey. This is Eric's son. How long you worked there?
14: It'll be 28 years at the end of July.
11: Vernon started the trucking company with one truck in Bloomington, Illinois, delivering library books. At 83 years old, now he has 350 trucks traveling from coast to coast.
12: When I built that warehouse right over there, it was the first warehouse that we built, and I had to borrow money. The banker says, would you pledge everything you have? And I said, everything except my wife and children. And he says, are you going to pay me back? And I says, you know that I'm going to pay you back, otherwise you wouldn't be talking to me. It's relationships. And we paid it off early. And the rest is history.
11: Vernon's life story really is the American dream. An Army veteran, he started with nothing and has always held on to the same ideals.
12: We believe here you put God first, put family second, and New Way third, and we're going to be the best darn company there is.
15: Good morning, New Way. How may I direct your call?
11: Even with all the success at his core, Vernon still thinks of himself as a trucker.
12: It's amazing to be an American truck driver.
11: What's so amazing about it?
12: The freedom that you have in a truck. If you're working at a factory, you probably got some boss walking by you every day, and he's saying, you're not doing that right. When you get in that truck and you leave here, you're on your own.
11: It's that same freedom that inspires the younger drivers here at New Way. Younger drivers like Brandon Stewart, whose dad was also a truck driver.
16: You mentioned freedom. I mean, truck driving, it is very American. It feels American. Even just being in this truck feels American.
17: Absolutely. I don't think there's another job out there where you experience the freedom that you do when you're driving a truck. And that's what America was built on, freedom.
11: Freedom and the reality that only in this country can you start with nothing.
12: There's a card.
11: and end up like Vernon.
18: We love you, Vernon.
11: Who at this stage of his life has left 18-wheelers behind for something equally as American.
12: I bought a Harley, and the next thing you know it, I started getting my freedom from the Harley instead of the windshield of a semi, and I'd ride all over. I love people. I love to stop in little places, some people call them bars, and, you know, and visit and just share life with people.
11: Vernon was such a character. It was such a pleasure to meet him. That's what's so cool about this trip. And we're meeting all sorts of Americans. You know, we're in flyover country out here in the Midwest, Indiana, Iowa, Illinois. These are places that, you know, other networks just sort of pass over. But we love it here.
9: We love it, too. He's the real deal. Love it. Okay, you are invited to join News Nation all this week. Brian's not done. He's traveling across the country sharing stories just like this one. And be sure to join us tomorrow night. We have a special News Nation program for you, Patriots and Plotters. Bill O'Reilly shares the stories of unsung heroes as he talks to Leland Vittert. Also, the villains of the American Revolution. That's tomorrow, 9 Eastern, 8 Central, here on News Nation. All right, still ahead.
19: I think we're a country full of believers. 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
9: It is do or die, knockout round, as the U.S. enters the next phase of the World Cup facing Team Bosnia. What we could expect next.
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9: All right, the U.S. has its first elimination game in the World Cup, and it's hoping to avoid the same fate as some of the other favorites in the tournament. Germany and the Netherlands, they're out after stunning losses in penalty kicks. The U.S. will be taking on Bosnia and Herzegovina tonight. News Nation's Xavier Walton joining us now from Dallas, which hosted a World Cup match last night. Xavier, I'm going to take a nap today so that I can stay up and watch this game tonight. This is do or die. They've got to win to move on.
5: Marnie, good morning. Yeah, I think you and I, along with a lot of other people who had to wake up early and then wake up early tomorrow, are going to stay up late tonight because you can't miss this match. Yeah, it's going to be on 8 Eastern, 5 Pacific Standard Time, 7 Central. But this is make or break. This is knockout round, right? So you can't look past, obviously the team they're up against right now. But let's talk about this. U.S. won Group D, earning this knockout match close to home at the San Francisco Bay Area Stadium in Santa Clara. But Bosnia, you can't sleep on them. They did not simply just back their way into the bracket. They beat Qatar. They drew with Canada, which is looking like a pretty big deal, and finished the group stage with 4 points. And we've already seen, as you just mentioned, what can happen when a traditional power kind of lets a game hang around. Then you go into PKs, penalty kicks. 4-time world champion Germany, they're going home. They lost to Paraguay in penalty kicks. The Netherlands, same sort of deal. They fell to Morocco in the same way. Former U.S. men's national team defender Jonathan Bornstein says, the gap between the favorites and the underdogs has almost disappeared.
6: But now we've already seen 2 big teams, big countries being knocked out of the World Cup, I would say, by kind of underdogs. And so anybody can beat anyone on any given day now.
5: So the longer Bosnia kind of hangs around, keeps it close, the more pressure shifts onto the Americans. But the U.S. men's team, They're not worried. They're feeling good. They're feeling strong because they won its group.
19: The confidence comes from the fact that goals are coming from everywhere. It's not just, it's not just a reliance on 1 or 2 or 3 players. It's all over the field. And you never know who's gonna pop up with a goal at any given minute. So, it gives us a lot of confidence.
5: So they're playing with a lot of confidence, and I know they've got the country behind them, also a bit of home field advantage. U.S. trying to advance tonight to their fifth time in team's history, to the round of 16. This will be the 4th time doing so since 2010. But Marnie, this. It's the World Cup. Anything can happen. Anything is possible on the pitch.
9: Yeah, that's why you got to play every single second. Bosnia is the underdog, but what are the strengths of Team USA that they've shown so far? How do they survive tonight to move on?
5: I think you could talk about the cohesion. They've really been playing really well together. Other people stepping up. That's why you get some of that confidence. The big deal, though, it's pretty simple. You score more goals than the other team, and you're going to win the match. So that's the first and foremost. They have to do that. It doesn't necessarily matter how much possession they have, how much time they have the ball, but the Americans have to move the ball around. They got to strike early. They got to stay patient, especially when you think about, Bosnia. They got to stay patient around Bosnia's defense and avoid giving away, cheap counterattacks or set pieces. They also have to be ready for a game. It might not be pretty. This might get a little ugly. Again, kickoff tonight, 8 Eastern, 5 Pacific Standard Time. Marnie, get that nap in so you're ready and fully energized to cheer on the home team.
9: All right, will do. Thank you, Xavier. Let's give you a look at Washington right now in Capitol Hill. Lawmakers and several House hearings taking place, including combating DEI and lower health care costs. Plus, President Trump on his way to North Dakota as the SAVE Act legislation stalls with Congress heading into recess. That and more in our next hour.
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9: A socialist surge is taking over the primaries, with the latest incumbent in Colorado getting ousted after 30 years in Congress. Reports also surfacing that the U.S. and Iran negotiations are set to have low-level talks today in Qatar, as a possible peace deal remains hanging by a thread. And it's win or go home for the USA men's soccer team as they are set to play Bosnia tonight in the World Cup knockouts. Good morning and thanks for joining us. I'm Marnie Hughes in Chicago. You're watching News Nation Live. President Trump now wheels up on Air Force One on his way to North Dakota to celebrate America's 250th. Washington is winding down ahead of the 4th of July, and the halls of Congress are empty, leaving the president's policies in limbo. Even with Congress on recess, the president is still laser-focused, though, on his Save America voting legislation. News Nation Washington correspondent Hannah Brandt live from the White House with the latest on this. Hannah, good morning.
40: Marnie, good morning. House lawmakers are actually out of town. They left for recess early over a battle on how to move forward with President Trump's top priority, the Save America Act. And the legislative drama unfolded on the House floor yesterday when Republican hardliners froze action on the floor over their disagreements with leadership on this legislation. They voted with Democrats to block a procedural rule that would have teed up next steps on a whole slate of bills. Among them was the annual defense authorization bill that House Speaker Mike Johnson wanted to pass this week. That is not going to happen anymore. And Florida Congresswoman Ana Paulina Luna was one of those no votes. She talked about how this is all part of a push to try to get the Save America Act passed.
0: I'm going to fight on behalf of the American people. And as you saw with the Supreme Court ruling in the last couple of days, this is a very important issue. So I'm saying I will vote for the rule if you allow my amendment for voter ID plus proof of citizenship to be placed into the text of the NDAA.
2: We literally took down the ability for us to bring the Save America Act along with the NDAA to the Senate. And we're going to keep trying because we have to. But it was a disappointment.
40: That's Congressman Steve Scalise there. He's part of Republican leadership expressing their frustration because they argue the lawmakers who jammed up the House there are working against the party's own interests. Remember, the Save America Act is already passed in the House. It's the Senate where it's stalled. Republicans there say they just don't have the votes to move it forward. So House leaders say this standoff isn't really doing anything to force the Senate to move. Marnie?
9: This is no doubt a priority for the president. What was his reaction to where things stand right now as he headed to North Dakota?
40: Well, President Trump has made it extremely clear the Save America Act is an urgent priority for him. As you said, he canceled the signing of the bipartisan housing bill over his frustration that Congress hasn't passed it yet. Remember, he said everything else is a big yawn compared to this. But after a meeting with Speaker Johnson, he directed House Republicans to unify. He told them they should stop voting against the rules. They obviously did not listen to that demand. That's what we saw unfold last night. And President Trump hasn't commented yet on what we saw on the House floor. So we don't know his thoughts about that strategy at this moment. But we do know both the House and the Senate, they're on recess for the next 2 weeks. So that gives Republican leadership some time to strategize behind the scenes as they figure out their next steps, Marnie.
9: All right, Hannah, thank you. Meantime, Democratic Senator from Arizona, Ruben Gallego, is under federal investigation, suspected of violating campaign finance rules. The Justice Department's investigation started from a whistleblower complaint from Southern California. His team called the probe a partisan attack by a weaponized Justice Department. New Jersey Republican Representative Tom Keene addressed his nearly four-month absence from Capitol Hill, saying his depression diagnosis led to a prolonged hospital stay.
3: Several months ago, due to health concerns, I entered the hospital for some testing. I did not believe that this would result in a long-term stay. I was given the diagnosis of depression.
9: Keene has not voted in the House since March 5th. While he was away, he won the Republican primary where he was unopposed and was endorsed by the president. In Colorado, the progressive wave is hitting the Centennial State and delivering another blow to establishment Democrats. Democratic socialist and former lawyer Maylot Quiros won against a 15-term congresswoman in the Democratic primary race, now favored to win in the midterms in the overwhelmingly blue district. She's the latest progressive to win in the primaries after three Democratic socialist candidates in New York City won their races.
4: We will not wait to take the fight to Donald Trump and the oligarchy. We will not wait. We will not wait to abolish ICE and pass Medicare for all. We will not wait to put an end to the politics of the past, to get big money out of our politics. And no, we will not wait to end the genocide in Palestine.
9: News Nation political editor Chris Steierwald is with us now, host of The Hill Sunday. Chris, good morning. What are your observations around this so-called progressive wave, and is it just that?
5: Have you ever thought about using an air horn to punctuate your comments?
9: It would add
5: a lot of zest to our segments if we just had that to like Pitbull.
9: I'll get on that for you next time you visit us.
5: Thank you, ma'am.
9: Look, the
5: Democrats are confronting a very similar situation that the Republicans confronted in 2010. which is this rage, this anger inside the party's base, which back then was directed against Barack Obama, and the sort of increasingly unhinged feelings about Barack Obama that manifested themselves in birtherism and all kind of stuff, that as that intensified, that movement, the Tea Party movement, took over the Republican Party. That's what gave us Donald Trump, and that's what gave us the populist Republican Party of today. I think Democrats are very much in a similar situation, where this anger, this outrage, this indignant approach that casts aspersions on both the Republican Party, obviously, but the first target for these folks is the Democratic leadership and the Democratic establishment. And this is a byproduct of a lot of things, but I think principally it is a byproduct of younger Democratic voters who do not understand how politics works, don't understand how things function, and don't have enough experience to understand what this will likely bring them in the future.
9: So, I mean, does it bring them more wins, or do you see the establishment figuring out a strategy, a successful one, to combat it?
5: It would be awfully hard for these Republicans. You know, there's a couple of stories that merge today. You have one about you have this socialist surge in the Democratic Party, this angry energy that is filling Democratic primaries. And this is different, we should remember, than New York. New York electing socialists is not surprising particularly. Colorado's first district is a little more surprising, and it has what the Democratic Socialists need. It has a lot of educated, a lot of affluent, and a lot of white voters. This is the combustible material that you need in order to have these revolts. So we're seeing it now spread out from beyond New York. So it's a more significant problem. But the other two stories that combine with this is, did you see about how much money the president made on crypto? It was like $1 billion.
9: More than all his real estate. Yeah.
5: More than all.

0: is real estate. He made a billion, and the people who invested in it lost about a billion. This is the kind of thing that gets people in eat the rich, Marie Antoinette guillotine mode, right? So this is what gets people. That's what got the Tea Party, the kind of stuff that got the Tea Party going. That's what's fueling democratic socialism. But there was a Supreme Court decision that said that the political parties basically says you don't need to do super PACs. This gives Republicans a huge advantage because they have all this money in these Senate races, which is all a very long way to say. I think it'd be hard for the Republicans not to lose the House. They got a lot going against them. But boy, these Senate races are going to be made much tougher by not only that Supreme Court decision that will hurt Democrats, but also the fact that Graham Platner and Abdul El-Sayed and these other candidates are bad fits for their states. And those kind of clips that you just played, voters in those states are going to hear those over and over again as they think about whether they can take socialism in the Senate.
1: I guess circle on your calendar September 9-10. The president, Chris, has announced a GOP convention in September in Dallas. What do you make of this?
0: Donald Trump likes to throw parties, and I guess he is not getting enough out of the USA 250, the sesquicentennial celebration. I mean, it could work out. I think it's an unnecessary move. I think it's probably a waste of money, and I think it probably also focuses. If you're a Republican, you want this year to be about the Democrats. You do not want this year to be about the Republicans. Grabbing attention away from a Democratic Party that is eating its own face in this fashion is an unforced error, and Republicans should let Democrats do it and keep the focus on that, not bring it back to Donald Trump.
1: All right. The air horn is on on standby. I've got that ordered in my Amazon cart. We'll have that next time. Chris Steierwald. Enjoy the 4th if I don't see you before then.
0: A very happy Independence Day to you, my friend.
1: Thank you. You can catch Chris hosting The Hill Sunday morning starting at 10, 9 central. And you can stay up to date on the latest politics with Chris. The in-depth newsletter that he writes, Whole Hog Politics, is available by scanning the QR code on your screen. New private payroll numbers are out this morning, and it shows the private sector employment increased by 98,000 in June. Pay was also up 4.4% year over year. Sectors like financial activities and information industries were up. Leisure and hospitality saw weaker hiring. Tomorrow, we're going to get a June job report. The May jobs report posted higher than expected, adding 172,000 jobs. And Wall Street is rallying at the end of the second quarter. The S&P and NASDAQ touting their best quarter in 5 years. The Dow hitting its strongest half since 2021, closing above 52,000 for the first time in history. Stocks have persevered in the face of some tension that remains in the Middle East. The stellar first half performance is fueled in large part by AI investments. Chip makers are bringing in trillions of dollars in the second quarter. News Nation's Alicia Nieves joining us now from New York to break it all down. Good morning, Alicia.
2: Hey, good morning, Marnie. You guys are just talking about air horns, and if there's any story that warrants air horns, it's probably this. Financial markets, despite a lot of headwinds that we've seen this year, have been able to have a really impressive year. You're talking about a half a year so far that saw consumer sentiment hit some of its lowest points ever. You had major headwinds like the war with Iran, oil prices surging much of March and April, up of like 70% at some points, and then even tariffs, the impact of that still lingering. And despite all of that, despite markets at one point in the first half of this year being across the board in negative territory, almost at correction, which is minus 10%, you're now seeing all major averages end the first half of this year up. The Dow 9%, the S&P 10%, the NASDAQ 13%. And to your point a moment ago, I mean, the Dow seeing its best year or best first half of the year in about 5 years. Some of this attributed to, you know, oil prices starting to come back down as the conflict with Iran is getting to a better place. But by and large, it's around artificial intelligence, all the excitement and hype around that. In the last 6 months, investors have really poured tens of billions of dollars into tech companies. And so those stocks have soared. You have stocks and companies like Micron. That's a chip maker that's responsible for a lot of those AI data centers and helping build that out. That company reporting $41 billion in revenue just last week. Its stock up 700% for the last 12 months, but over 800% in just the last 6 months. Then we're seeing just more broadly, a lot of companies, look at the S&P 500, recording record profit growth. Something like 15% is the average for the S&P 500 companies in their profit margins right now. That's a lot on the back of the consumer. They're able to pass the cost down, increase cost to the consumer. And while consumers complain about it, they're certainly still able to shoulder it, at least with the data and these reports are showing right now. So Wall Street, with those air horns, doing really well the first half of this year, despite all the headwinds, Marnie.
1: All right, Alicia, thank you. Coming up a week after the devastating and deadly earthquakes in Venezuela, groups are warning that the country's healthcare system is nearing its limit. And will the peace deal with Iran hold, or will we see a return to an all-out war? We've got the latest on the technical talks with negotiators in Qatar today. And the new moves from the federal government to lower your grocery bills, specifically skyrocketing costs of beef.
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1: The U.S. is sending more military support to Venezuela's earthquake zone. A marine logistics unit has delivered transport trucks, off-road vehicles, and ambulances to help move supplies and also to evacuate the injured. U.S. aircraft and ships are also helping reach areas that have been cut off by the extensive damage.
17: Silencio!
1: These eerie scenes as they listen for sounds of life. The official death toll

0: is now past 1,900 as crews desperately search for survivors. More than 10,000 people have been hurt, and groups say the hospitals there are overwhelmed. That's on top of the thousands of displaced families who are dealing with food shortages and unsanitary shelters. In the Middle East, technical talks are underway in Qatar between the U.S. and Iran, but the two countries are not meeting directly. Both Qatar and Pakistan are acting as mediators, speaking separately with both sides. And this morning, the president appears optimistic.
1: Denuclearization of Iran is moving along well. They've had very good meetings, and we'll see. We hit them very hard for three nights, as you know, but we're getting along very well.
0: News Nation international correspondent Robert Sherman is following the developments for us live in Qatar, where these talks are happening. Robert, do we have a sense of how things are going so far?
2: Hey, good morning to you, Marnie. Well, we just heard from the Qataris a short while ago saying Special Envoy Steve Witkoff and Jared Kushner met with the Emir of Qatar. Of course, on the docket of conversations, the negotiations with Iran, implementation of the Memorandum of Understanding, and the situation in Lebanon as well, which all parties have emphasized they want to be adhered to and viewed more broadly, especially from the Iranian side, as being a part of this. From the Iranian side of things, heard from their state media saying that it's their deputy foreign minister who's currently leading this delegation, having trilateral talks with both the Pakistani and Qatari mediators. There is a premium emphasis being placed on the Strait of Hormuz here today, as it has certainly been the subject of tension over recent days, in which you saw this weekend multiple ships getting attacked, multiple rounds of American strikes and Iranian retaliations, which certainly spooked a number of ships from going through that waterway over the last couple of days. We just got the latest numbers in a short while ago. Coming off that high of 70 ships that we had late last week, there have been a steady decrease in ships going down for the next couple of days after you saw those initial incidents coming in. Although over the last couple of days, the 29th and 30th of June, we have seen a rebound here as the situation has stabilized. But just a short while ago, the foreign minister of Iran issuing a warning to the United States, as well as to their Israeli allies, saying this, quote, President Trump has committed the U.S. to muzzling its pets in Tel Aviv. If they ignore their master, Iran will school them. Any threat against our people and leadership will receive immediate, powerful response. Of course, from the American side as well, you've heard the president giving warnings of his own to Iran that if Iran does not cooperate throughout this negotiating process, particularly here over the next couple of days, military option still remains on the table. Things have been rather quiet here right now, Marnie, but we're expecting more updates to come down shortly. Marnie.
0: All right. We'll be watching and waiting for that, Robert. Thank you. By the way, you can read Robert's firsthand account covering this and other conflicts like it around the world in his Frontlines newsletter with regular updates. You can sign up for that scanning the QR code on your screen. Still ahead, the cost of beef, what small meat packers could soon get from the government as prices rise.
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0: Good morning, and thank you for joining us. I'm Marnie Hughes. 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
0: Starting today, some graduate students will now be able to borrow more federal student loans than previously expected. It's part of the president's One Big Beautiful Bill loan cap. Monday, the Department of Education published a list of more than 20 professional degrees, including medicine, dentistry, and theology, qualifying students to borrow up to $50,000 annually. Other graduate students are subject to a cap of around $20,000 each year. Previously, many grad students were able to borrow up to the cost of attendance. The USDA says the cattle herd across the U.S. has hit a 75-year low because cattle farmers are leaving the business, and then add to that the threat this year of the screw worm. A side effect is the impact on your wallet. When you go to the grocery store and you buy ground beef, prices have hit a record high in the last few months. News Nation's Brooke Schaefer joins us with what the USDA is doing to help.
13: Marnie, the agency now says it is offering temporary payments, what they describe as much-needed financial help, to meat packers facing a cattle shortage and rising costs. Up to $500 million now in temporary payments are being offered to small and medium-sized beef processing companies to essentially keep them running and also take some of the pressure off as these meat packers today face tight cattle supplies, those rising costs, and as you mentioned, the reemergence of the new world screw worm. The Trump administration says these companies are facing extraordinary market conditions. Even major companies are losing millions. Tyson, one of the four largest beef processors in the U.S., which is, by the way, not eligible to get these new funds from the USDA, said it expects to lose between $350 and $500 million in its beef business this fiscal year. And we are seeing that in the price we pay at the store, too. The cost of ground beef, on average, surging to nearly $7 a pound in May.
14: We have the fewest number of beef cows since 1961. And so we think about this cycle in terms of cattle numbers, but there's an opposite cycle in terms of prices. And that's what we've all seen at the grocery store is record high beef prices. So as we've gotten to tighter and tighter supplies, you know, even the biggest, lowest cost processors are losing money. And it's very difficult for these small packers to make it.
13: So this money now being offered from the USDA is aimed at helping those smaller packers. Agriculture Secretary Brooke Rollins said it's also part of long-term affordability at the grocery store. Marnie.
0: All right, Brooke, thank you. A new startup recently bought by Amazon is betting that many car buyers are more focused on price than they are all the bells and whistles. The company Slate is nearly ready to release an electric pickup that starts under $25,000, less than half the cost of the competitor, including Amazon's own Rivian. News Nation's Nick Smith explains.
9: We're talking bare bones, stripped down, absolutely no bells and whistles. The big selling point is the low price, but the big question is whether Americans are ready to give up those extra features. In this case, forget the radio and electric windows, Michigan-based Slate

0: a statement than it is about the vehicles themselves.
1: Also helping to cut costs, cutting out the middleman. The Slate pickup will be sold directly to consumers, so there is not a traditional brick-and-mortar dealership. And you may be asking, does this actually fill a need, or is it just too stripped down for most American buyers? Well, with more than 180,000 reservations, Slate is betting there's a market for buyers who value lower price over extra features.
2: And it doesn't have to be part of some bundled package where you want one thing out of the bundled package and not the other things, but yet then you have to pay for it all if that, you know, you want to bring that into the vehicle. In this case, we want to offer them independently and allow people to then build the vehicle the way they want it to be. So really put the power into the hands of the owner.
1: Slate Auto plans to start delivering later this year from its factory in Warsaw, Indiana. The real test won't only be whether buyers embrace a stripped down truck, but whether the company can deliver the thousands of them as promised.
3: Oh, we'll see. All right, Blue Origin says they are determined to return to the launch pad after one of its New Glenn rockets exploded in May. The company's CEO says they're not rebuilding the same pad, but will continue to use the same New Glenn site. Despite the setback, NASA officials say they also still plan to use the New Glenn Blue Origin site as part of their Artemis mission, adding that they're confident in the progress Blue Origin is already making.
4: They are very committed to getting back in the business of launching New Glenn before the end of the year. Plan A was always New Glenn, and Plan A is looking a lot better today than it was weeks ago, just based on the progress that the Blue Origin team is making.
3: Blue Origin has vowed to fly the New Glenn again by the end of the year. And speaking of the NASA Artemis mission, we're learning some new details about the agency's multi-billion dollar plan to build the first ever base on the moon. Miles along the lunar south pole have been mapped out as the construction site. NASA says the $20 billion project will begin by sending a fleet of drones and rovers to explore the moon's surface by 2028.
4: We're learning and building up to doing something extremely hard, being able to operate astronaut crews on a near continuous basis on the lunar surface. And this is drawing on the playbook of success from the 1960s. We're bringing it back.
3: But do not expect us to have these bases up and running anytime soon. NASA says they hope to have an inhabited moon base by the year 2033. All right, right now, Vice President J.D. Vance is leaving Joint Base Andrews. He's en route to Virginia Beach to visit the Naval Air Station. The Vice President is expected to speak about America's centuries of military excellence as celebrations ramp up ahead of the nation's 250th anniversary, giving the media a wave right there, but no Q&A session. Still ahead.
5: I think we're a country full of believers in ultimately every game, every tournament we go into, we want to win.
3: Do or die for the USA men's soccer team at the World Cup, facing off against Bosnia. You're watching News Nation Live.
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17: 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Bill O'Reilly's Patriots and Plotters. 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
18: LeBron James is coming back for a record 24th NBA season, but not with the Lakers. His agent says James told the team he'll continue his career somewhere else. He's 41 years old, spent 8 seasons in L.A., leading the Lakers to the championship in 2020. He is the NBA's all-time leading scorer, 4-time champion, and a record 22-time All-Star. James has not announced his next team, though Golden State is among the clubs reportedly interested. It'd also be fun to see him go back to Cleveland. All right, Serena Williams' return to Wimbledon ended with a first-round loss, but she put up a good fight. The 44-year-old, playing her first singles match in nearly 4 years, took on 20-year-old Australian Maya Joint to 3 sets on center court. She saved a match point and forced a third set before then falling short of a win. The 7-time Wimbledon champion received a standing ovation and said she enjoyed being back, especially with her daughters watching. And her tournament is not over. She will play a doubles match with her sister, Venus. The U.S. has its first elimination game in the World Cup, and it's hoping to avoid the same fate as some of the other favorites right now in the World Cup. Germany and the Netherlands are out after stunning losses on penalty kicks, and the U.S. will now take on Bosnia and Herzegovina tonight. News Nation's Xavier Walton is in Dallas that hosted the World Cup match last night as this team gets ready for tonight. It's really anybody's ball game at this point in the knockouts. Everybody's playing pretty strong.
4: That's why you can't look past Bosnia. You know, I know the men's team, American men's team, has been playing great, firing on all cylinders, but they can't look past Bosnia just because they're favored to win. And that's really the deal here. Bosnia considered to be dangerous. Anything could happen. Now, the U.S. men's, you know, they won Group D, so they do have home field advantage, if you will, in this knockout round. They're going to be playing in the Bay Area. But Bosnia, you know, they beat Qatar. They drew with Canada, which is looking really promising, and then they finished the group stage with 4 points. And we've already

0: seen what a couple of, you know, traditional power teams have done after letting another underdog hang around. Four-time world champion Germany, they lost to Paraguay on penalty kicks. The Netherlands, you know, they fell to Morocco in similar fashion. Former U.S. men's national team defender Jonathan Bornstein says, you know, the gap between the favorites and the underdogs is almost non-existent now.
1: But now we've already seen two big teams, you know, big countries being knocked out of the World Cup, I would say, by kind of underdogs. And so anybody can beat anyone on any given day now.
0: So the longer Bosnia kind of keeps it close, the more pressure shifts to the Americans. But the U.S. men's team, you know, they're feeling strong, not because it's won its group, but because they're clicking on cylinders and team camaraderie is at all-time high.
2: The confidence comes from the fact that goals are coming from everywhere. It's not just, you know, it's not just a reliance on one or two or three players. It's all over the field, and you never know who's gonna pop up with a goal at any given minute. So, yeah, again, it gives us a lot of confidence.
0: So the U.S. men's team trying to advance to the round of 16 for the fifth time in their history, fourth time since 2010. And I'll tell you what, you know, there's a lot of buzz around this team. So there is that sort of pressure, but still pressure that they can handle and they're confident with. Nonetheless, Marnie.
3: Last hour, the team that scores more goals, right, moves on. And it seems as simple as that. But it's also control of the game and of the clock. What does Team USA need to do to survive tonight on that front?
0: Well, they got to control the possession. They got to be ready for somewhat of a dogfight out there. When it comes to Bosnia's defense, they're really strong. So the game might not be pretty. It might get ugly. But they got to stay true to themselves. At least that's what all the soccer or football analysts tell me. The Americans, they have to play with the ball quickly. They have to stay patient. Bosnia's defense is top tier. They have to avoid kind of giving away a cheap counterattack or set piece, if you will. But they also, they just got to stay true to their game plan. With that said, you know, game tonight, kickoff, match tonight, 8 Eastern, 5 Pacific time. Anything can happen on the pitch. We've already seen crazier things happen so far in this World Cup, Marnie.
3: Yeah, can't wait for it. All right, happening in San Francisco. Xavier live in Dallas, thank you. And for some fans, tonight's match is about more than just soccer. This is video that went viral on TikTok showing a father overwhelmed with emotion after Bosnia and Herzegovina reached the knockout stage. His family fled the war in Bosnia, then built a new life in the Bay Area. Now the country that they left behind is facing the country that gave them their new beginning. And his daughter joins us this morning, Ina Delkic, and sharing this moment with the world. Welcome to you. How is it going?
4: Thank you. I'm excited to be here. It's been absolutely amazing. We are super excited for the game today.
3: Yeah, this is a family affair. So you've said Bosnia gave your family its roots. Mm-hmm. America gave you its future. Who are you going to root for?
4: That is such a good question. I wore my favorite shirt today. I've got my American flag with my Bosnian heart. So, you know, I love an underdog story, Marnie. And so I'm super, super excited to see Bosnia really perform on the pitch. I think Bosnia is a super competitive team. We have a lot of grit, a lot of heart. And so I think it's going to be a challenge for the U.S. Either way, I'm going to be happy. But part of me deep down, I think, wants Bosnia to really show what we've got.
3: So. Yeah, it's win-win for you, which is a great spot to be
4: Absolutely.
3: In as you watch. So it's a family affair. What was it like for you to see your dad overcome with such emotion as they made it into the knockout round?
4: Yeah, you know, it was pretty remarkable. My dad obviously gave my sister and I a life that, you know, he could have only dreamed of leaving the war when he did. And so for us, it was far greater than soccer, or we call it football. It was really about, you know, all of our family being out at Lumen together. You know, we're all dispersed across the country, across continents. We've all got the chance to meet up for, you know, pretty much oftentimes, you know, the first time in our lives. And so we were super, super excited. And seeing my dad get so emotional just proves how much this means, not only to my family, but to, you know, every Bosnian family that was forced out of their home country and had to find a new home. So this means the world to us. We couldn't be prouder of our team, you know, making it to this stage for the first time as an independent country. And so, yeah, we are just overjoyed and overcome with emotion here today.
3: Oh, I bet. These are tough tickets to get. We've heard about how expensive they are. Happening in San Francisco, the match tonight. What's your guys' plan? Who's able to go?
4: Yes, my dad and mom are lucky that they get to go. My sister and I will probably stand outside the stadium here and hope that there's a ticket hanging out for us. But either way, we're going to watch it. We're super thrilled that we get the chance here to see the U.S. compete against Bosnia. Well,
3: incredible. We'd love to check back in with you. Thank you for sharing your family story and what this this soccer match means to you beyond the game itself. Truly remarkable.
4: Thank you. Thanks for having me.
3: All right. Good to talk. All right. Still ahead.
5: I don't think there's another job out there where you experience the freedom that you do when you're driving a truck.
3: We're going to celebrate the spirit of America. News Nation's Brian Enten riding shotgun with a truck driver on his road trip across the country.
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3: As we count down to the 4th of July and America's 250th, we're also taking a look at what symbols best represent America. Of course, the flag, the iconic red, white, and blue, the stars and stripes. But many don't think about the people that make the flag. A&N Flag Makers was founded in 1847 and is one of the oldest and largest manufacturers of the American flag. And they got to create the official America 250 commemorative flag this year. I spoke to Bob Caggiano, Vice President of Sales at A&N Flag Makers, about how they're honoring this historic holiday.
1: Oh, great. Well, Maureen, thank you for including A&N Flag Makers on the show. You know, 250th anniversary is just a great time to celebrate America's history. It's just, I think everybody across the nation is showing that they're enthused about it, and certainly our employees are.
3: Tell me about some, I mean, your company has such a history. Tell me more about how you all got started and some of the places, iconic places and events where your flags have shown up.
1: Well, that's always a great question, and I guess we have about 7 or 8 minutes because it probably could take all day. You know, we do have quite the story to tell. You know, I've always said that A&N is a footprint in America's history, and we're proud of the part we've played. You know, we started as A&N and Company as flag makers in 1847, but the company was actually started in 1820 by Alexander A&N, at 99 Fulton Street in downtown New York, supplying ships as they sailed up the Hudson. You know, that is impressive. You know, that is pretty impressive. That would make us probably a top 20 oldest companies in the country. It's just been a great ride. Our flags have been placed in notable places. You know, we supplied the flag to Zachary Taylor's inauguration in 1849 and have since supplied flags for all the inaugurations since then. We supplied flags for what we believe is to be the first World Fair in London in 1851. Our flags have been carried in every battle since the Civil War, which was included flags for the North and the South. Our flag was the first one raised on Iwo Jima in 1945. It was the first flag placed on the moon during the Apollo 11 mission in 1969. And it made a return when an A&N flag circled the moon on Artemis II. And of course, our flags have been placed on the caskets of veterans and presidents, including Abraham Lincoln in 1865, which is actually an interesting story because that flag was actually at our office in 2024 and is now in Keene's Steakhouse in New York City, an appropriate place for it because they wanted us to buy it. And, you know, we don't have visitors in the office, so it was just a great place to have that flag.
3: Wow, that's incredible. Bob, you know, the places that this flag and the flags that you guys make have been flown. In addition to that, you know, we've been highlighting all week American made. And yesterday we had a blacksmith company in Philadelphia, or I think it was Baltimore, actually, and talking about their history. How has flag making changed and evolved, or has it not over the years? Is it still a simple process made by hand? Has AI increped on your space at all? Tell me more about that.
1: That's a great question, Marty. It's almost being produced the same way it was produced, you know, 179 years ago. Someone has to manually feed a flag through a sewing machine. And I mean, hands touch it. There's a lot of work that goes into a flag, and nothing is really that automatic. And it has not changed in 100. It hasn't changed much in 179 years, and AI has not played a part of it yet.
3: Ah, so cool to talk to him and celebrate the flag as we get set for this weekend's 4th. Here's a look at some of the headlines we're also following today. New reports surfacing in the Nancy Guthrie case. The FBI determining that all of the ransom notes sent to TMZ are fake. The FBI says the messages sent to media outlets claiming to be from the kidnappers or someone who knows them were not credible. A dangerous heat wave is gripping much of the country right now, where real feel temperatures are in the triple digits for some spots. Cities across the country canceling some 4th of July celebrations, or at least the fireworks.

0: display and telling people to try to take cover from all this heat. There is also a battle brewing with America's favorite beers as a trading fight takes center stage. A new report stating that the Trump administration is deciding tariffs on Mexican beer, arguing the move would hurt American workers, potentially impacting one of the U.S. beer market's most profitable sectors. And we've also got this big celebrity wedding to plan for. Madison Square Garden expected to host two events potentially connected to Taylor Swift and Travis Kelce's wedding week. Reports suggest a smaller gathering for about 100 people is planned for tomorrow night. And then on Friday, the Garden could become the setting for the ultimate love story with about 1,000 guests. New York City Mayor Zohran Mamdani hinted about the ceremony.
1: My recommendation to all New Yorkers is to stay inside and stay cool. And if you happen to be getting married at Madison Square Garden, you will be staying inside and you will be staying cool. And I think it's a good example to set for the city at large.
0: Yeah, what a ceremony it'll be. All right, here's what we're following in our next hour. Moments ago, the president boarded Air Force One. He's on his way to North Dakota to celebrate the nation's 250th and also see the newly built Theodore Roosevelt Presidential Library. Congress is out on recess now, putting a Save America Act on the back burner. And we've got a rise in tick cases to talk about, sending more people to the emergency room than we've seen in nearly a decade. We're going to talk to a doctor in the next hour about the symptoms, what to do, and why we're seeing a spike in cases. Our reporters are tracking the latest stories for you, and they are standing by. Alicia Nieves keeping an eye on the stock market for us following a strong second quarter. Kelly Myers live at the White House. They'll be with us at the top of the hour. You are watching News Nation Live.
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1: Right now, President Trump en route to North Dakota, celebrating America's 250th at the dedication of the Theodore Roosevelt Presidential Library. Plus,
2: it's a great honor. I mean, this is freedom. This flag represents so much for the American people.
1: News Nation's Brian Enten hitting the road all this week as America celebrates 250 years of freedom. And we've got doctors sounding the alarm as tick bites and cases of a rare and deadly virus surging. What you need to know to keep yourself and your family safe this summer. Good morning and thank you for joining us. I'm Marnie Hughes in Chicago. At any moment, the president will touch down in North Dakota celebrating America's 250. He is going to be visiting the newly built Theodore Roosevelt Presidential Library, and he'll deliver remarks there as part of the opening ceremony. News Nation White House correspondent Kelly Meyer joins us with a preview. Kelly, good morning.
3: Yeah, this is President Trump's first major trip marking America's 250th and his first flight on that new Air Force One. More on that in a moment. But President Trump took off a short time ago for North Dakota for the dedication of the Theodore Roosevelt Presidential Library. The Freedom 250 announcement of this trip says, quote, President Trump will join Americans in honoring Theodore Roosevelt's extraordinary legacy of leadership, courage, conservation, and national purpose. Here's more from the president.
4: We're going to the Teddy Roosevelt Presidential Library opening, and that'll be very good. That'll be a lot of fun. But I think, you know, to be honest with you, I'm excited about the first flight.
3: And while President Trump is in North Dakota, his vice president, J.D. Vance, will be in Virginia Beach visiting Naval Air Station Oceana to give remarks to the military for the 250th. Marnie.
1: So we've got this Qatari-gifted plane. The president seems pretty excited about it. What more can you share?
3: Yeah, so he's taking this new Air Force One for a test drive today. The plane was gifted to the president last year by Qatar. President Trump unveiled this new Boeing 747-8 last week at Joint Base Andrews. It has this red, white, blue, and gold design, different from the old baby blue and white. The president has called it, quote, flying in luxury. Here's more.
4: They made it appropriate for a president. That means the security and all of the different bells and whistles they put on. Very complex stuff, but it's really quite something. And this is a plane that the United States of America should have.
3: So we won't be able to see the inside or behind the scenes unless members of the administration post those on X. We have seen a glimpse of that from the likes of Dan Scavino and others. Before members of the press, they got a behind the scenes look at this last week, Marnie, and they came back and told us that it seemed more like a flying yacht. And that's kind of what the president was referencing with the flying in luxury point there, too, Marnie.
1: I bet it is. All right, Kelly, thank you. Ahead of the nation's big 250th, our team is hitting the road in a new series we're calling Spirit of America. And along the road trip, our senior national correspondent, Brian Enten, has been highlighting the very best of our nation, highlighting stories that rarely get told on the national level of hard work, of freedom, of opportunity. It's the good stuff, right? Today, Brian is taking us to Bloomington, Illinois, and celebrating America's truckers. He joins us now live on the road heading towards Cleveland, Ohio. You're actually driving? I thought this was like taped video. You're driving. How's it going out there?
5: No, it's real. It's me. It's live. Yeah, we're on 71 North right now. We just pulled out of Cincinnati. I mean, it's a good thing this F-150 has good air conditioning because, man, it is hot in the Midwest right now. So we're cooling down in the truck. Remember we did Trucker Week, though, Marnie? That was a couple of years ago on News Nation. And I always thought about it. And I thought about the truckers when it comes to America's 250th, because they just have such an appreciation of America in a way that other people don't realize because they're always on the highways. And I met one very special trucker who really knows something about the American dream. Take a look at this.
6: How we doing?
7: Doing good. How are you doing?
6: Good.
5: When Vernon Schroff walks around New Way Transportation,
6: that is Miriam, and she is employee of the quarter, right?
7: Oh, yeah.
5: He knows everyone.
6: Stevie T's been here a long time.
8: Yes, sir.
6: Hired out of high school, right?
8: 21 years.
6: Hey, this is Eric's son. How long you work here?
9: It'll be 28 years at the end of July.
10: Vernon started the trucking company with one truck in Bloomington, Illinois, delivering library books. At 83 years old, now he has 350 trucks traveling from coast to coast.
6: When I built that warehouse right over there, it was the first warehouse that we built, and I had to borrow money. The banker says, would you pledge everything you have? And I said, everything except my wife and children. And he says, you know, are you going to pay me back? And I says, you know that I'm going to pay you back, otherwise you wouldn't be talking to me. You know, it's relationships. And we paid it off early, and the rest is history.
10: Vernon's life story really is the American dream. An Army veteran, he started with nothing and has always held on to the same ideals.
6: We believe here you put God first, put family second, and New Way third, and we're going to be the best darn company there is.
11: Good morning, New Way. How may I direct your call?
10: Even with all the success at his core, Vernon still thinks of himself as a trucker.
6: It's amazing to be an American truck driver.
12: What's so amazing about it?
6: The freedom that you have in a truck. If you're working at a factory, you probably got some boss walking by you every day, you know, and he's saying, you know, you're not doing that right. When you get in that truck and you leave here, you're on your own.
10: It's that same freedom that inspires the younger drivers here at New Way. Younger drivers like Brandon Stewart, whose dad was also a truck driver.
13: You mentioned freedom. I mean, truck driving, it is very American. It feels American. Even just being in this truck feels American.
14: Absolutely. I don't think there's another job out there where you experience the freedom that you do when you're driving a truck. And that's what America was built on, freedom.
10: Freedom and the reality that only in this country can you start with nothing.
15: There's a card.
10: And end up like Vernon.
16: We love you, Vernon.
10: Who at this stage of his life has left 18-wheelers behind for something equally as American.
6: I bought a Harley, and the next thing you know it, I started getting my freedom from the Harley instead of the windshield of a semi, and I'd ride all over. I love people. I love to stop in little places, some people call them bars, and you know, and visit and just share life with people.
5: And Marnie, Vernon really was inspiring. His story, literally just starting with a van delivering library books, now a very, very big, successful company, 83 years old, still goes to work all the time. And when you ride up in those trucks, and I noticed this during Trucker Week when we did it, and then again when I was riding along with them, you're so high up. When they travel across the country, you really do get a view of America, sort of unlike any other, Marnie.
1: When I was a kid, I always, and I kind of still am, like I was looking at the cab. They have such nice cabs where they sleep if they've got to, you know, cross the country. It always amazed me, the quarters that they carry with them. Man, Vernon, what a cool guy who loves what he does, probably has never worked a day in his life. Where are you guys headed now? You said Cleveland, you're going to Ohio?
5: Yeah, we're going to Ohio now. We're going to actually stop at a couple of truck stops along the way. We've just been working our way all over. We're excited, we're going to end up in Pigeon Forge by the time the 4th of July rolls around, which I've never been to Pigeon Forge. I've always wanted to go. You always hear about Dollywood being there. It's apparently one of the most patriotic places. They have a huge 4th of July celebration. So we're going to work our way down to Tennessee over the next couple of days.
1: All right. Sounds good. I've loved these stories all week long, Brian, to you and the entire team. It's so fun to highlight the best of the best of America. We'll see you next time. You're invited to join News Nation All This Week as Brian travels across the country and shares these stories that are truly remarkable. And they're just fun. We get to know these people a little bit better and their history and what makes them tick. And also tomorrow night, we've got a News Nation special, Patriots and Plotters. Bill O'Reilly and Leland Vitter share stories of unsung heroes and villains of the American Revolution. That's tomorrow at 9 Eastern, 8 Central here on News Nation. All right, we're watching the markets this morning. Wall Street rallying at the end of Q2, the S&P and the NASDAQ touting their best quarter in 5 years. The Dow hitting its strongest half since 2021, closing above 52,000 for the first time in history. So far, stocks have been resilient in the face of some tensions overseas in the Middle East. Stellar first half performances fueled in large part by AI. Chip makers are bringing in trillions of dollars in that second quarter. Joining us now, Alicia Nieves, to break it all down and how the AI boom is driving that market resilience. Hi, Alicia.
15: Hey, good morning, Marnie. It's been really interesting to watch the markets over the last couple of months, to your point. You know, the first half of this year, we saw consumer sentiment hit record lows. We saw things like the conflict with Iran lead to these higher oil prices that spiked, what, some 70% in March and then in April. And even the lingering impact of tariffs has been something that's been a headwind, or you would think typically be a headwind to markets, but they have been able to overcome. Right now, you're looking at major averages for the first 6 months of this year performing anywhere from 9 to 13% higher. And this is after all these averages just 2 months ago were in negative territory at the beginning of this conflict. They were actually in correction territory, which is close to 10% down, pointing to how significant what we're seeing in the first half of this year is. Again, the Dow is, as you point out, seeing its best first half of 2026, best first half of the year in about 5 years. A lot of that is due to, you know, most recently oil prices starting to come down, but mostly around AI, all the hype, all the attention on that, all the investor money that's gone there. In the last 6 months, investors have poured tens of billions of dollars into so many tech companies, and their stocks have soared. You got companies like Micron is a great example. That company is a chip maker, is responsible for a lot of the AI data centers that we are seeing get built. It reported, you know, $41 billion in revenue the last 12 months. It's up 700%. And just in the first 6 months of this year, it is up around 800%. On top of that, you're looking at companies across the board also reporting record profits. You look at the S&P 500, it's seeing record profit growth around 15% for the average company. A lot of that is on the backs of the consumer. You know, companies feel they have been able to pass that along. And while consumers complain about inflation, we're still by and large able to shoulder it. And so it's a part of the reason why we're seeing these record profits on Wall Street. And some of that, you know, benefiting the average American who have their retirements and 401ks connected to that, Marnie.
1: All right, Alicia, thank you. Still ahead, technical talks underway in Qatar today. The U.S. and Iran negotiators are trying to hammer out the details for a path to peace. And a new plan to bring cattle farmers some much-needed relief. Beef prices are seeing a spike as well. And outside means more of these guys. Tick bites are on the rise as well. We're going to be talking to a doctor about why we're seeing a spike in some cases and also some symptoms to watch out for this summer.
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4: Right now in the Middle East, technical talks are happening between the U.S. and Iran and Qatar. The two countries are not meeting directly, however. Both Qatar and Pakistan are acting as mediators, speaking separately with both sides. And this morning, President Trump, as he headed to North Dakota, seemed optimistic.
5: Denuclearization of Iran is moving along well. They've had very good meetings, and we'll see. We hit them very hard for three nights, as you know. But we're getting along very well.
4: News Nation International correspondent Robert Sherman is there where it's all happening in Qatar. And you're getting inside information, Robert, I understand, about what is being discussed today. Each side has its own set of priorities.
6: Yeah, Marnie, just a short while ago, we got some details of what is happening inside of these meetings, giving you the broad view. Some of these details that we did know, indirect talks taking place between Iran and the United States, Pakistani and Qatari mediators shuttling messages back and forth. Special Envoy Steve Witkoff and Jared Kushner, both here in Qatar, having meetings with the Prime Minister of Qatar and the Emir of Qatar today as well. However, a source familiar tells us that they're not participating directly in these technical talks. These technical talks are taking place with direct officials. They're structured as sessions between chief negotiators and specific specialists. Something else that we have learned about all this here, Marnie, is that there is a top line focus for both the Iranians and the Americans, and that is the Strait of Hormuz, ensuring stability in the waterway, particularly after we saw those strikes taking place over the weekend here, ensuring the free flow of traffic. That's especially an American interest here in order to get commercial shipping going through there again. While the situation has stabilized here in the region, well, we have seen, if you take a look at the numbers from our News Nation research department, we were at 70 ships going through back on June 24th. There was a steady decrease after you saw this kinetic activity taking place over the span of a couple of days. The situation has stabilized, and you've seen numbers slightly on the rise here as a result. Nevertheless, you've had Iran's foreign minister coming out today issuing warnings to both Israel and the United States, saying, quote, the president has committed the U.S. to muzzling its pets in Tel Aviv. If they ignore their master, Iran will school them. Any threat against our people and leadership will receive an immediate, powerful response. That stern warning coming amid all this diplomacy that is taking place here, which brings us to another element of the talks that are taking place here. The situation in Lebanon. We're told by a source familiar that there was rather what they described as intense diplomacy going late into the night, last night and into today as well, to talk about the situation in Lebanon, saying there is a broad agreement, whether it's the Americans or the Iranians, that the situation west of us needs to be stabilized in order for the memorandum of understanding and these negotiations to continue proceeding forward. So there's a lot that's being discussed here, but the top line issue, this really comes down to the Strait of Hormuz, the tensions we saw over the recent days, getting back onto the diplomatic pathway and restabilizing the region here. Marnie.
4: All right. Thank you for the update and the new information, Robert. And by the way, you can follow the updates on this story in the Middle East as Robert is there covering it and other conflicts that he visits around the world in his Frontlines newsletter. You can sign up by that by scanning the QR code on your screen. The USDA says the cattle herd across the U.S. has hit a 75-year low because cattle farmers are leaving the business, and now they've got the threat of the screw worm impacting the herd. A side effect is the impact that you may be seeing at the grocery store, with ground beef prices hitting new record highs over the last few months. News Nation's Brooke Schaefer joins us with more on what the USDA is doing to offer some help and support.
7: Marnie, the USDA is now offering some much-needed financial help to meat packers facing a cattle shortage and rising cost. Up to $500 million in temporary payments is now being offered to small and medium-sized beef processing companies to essentially keep them running and ultimately take some of the pressure off as these meat packers today face those tight cattle supplies, rising costs, and as you mentioned, the reemergence of the New World screwworm. The Trump administration says these companies are facing extraordinary market conditions. Even major companies are losing millions. Tyson, one of the four largest beef processors in the U.S., which is, by the way, not eligible to get these new funds, said it expects to lose between $350 and $500 million in its beef business this fiscal year. And we are seeing that in the price we pay at the store, too. The cost of ground beef on average surging to nearly $7 a pound in May.
8: We have the fewest number of beef cows since 1961. And so we think about this cycle in terms of cattle numbers, but there's an opposite cycle in terms of prices. And that's what we've all seen at the grocery store is record high beef prices. So as we've gotten to tighter and tighter supplies, you know, even the biggest, lowest cost processors are losing money, and it's very difficult for these small packers to make it.
7: So this money aimed at helping those smaller packers versus the larger corporations. Agriculture Secretary Brooke Rollins said it's also part of long-term affordability at the grocery store. Marnie.
4: All right, Brooke, thank you. A terrifying discovery in a New York school. Investigators uncovered human remains inside of an empty Queens school. Authorities say an exterminator, working in the building called 911 after they smelled an odor, leading authorities to the remains inside of a chimney. There were no students in the school when this discovery was made. The victim has not yet been identified, and a cause of death has yet to be determined. A book co-written by a suspect of the 1996 killing of rapper Tupac Shakur has been cleared for use in trial. Shakur's death, one of the most notorious unsolved murders in the U.S., going cold until Dwayne Davis published the memoir Compton Street Legend, the co-author revealing he was in the Cadillac and provided the weapon used to kill Tupac in the Las Vegas drive-by shooting. Davis's defense attempting to bar the book from being used in court, arguing that Davis thought he had immunity after agreeing to speak to detectives without prosecution. The chief deputy saying that if Davis never wrote the book, he likely would not have been prosecuted. Davis has pleaded not guilty. TikTok has reached a settlement in the lawsuit launched by a Florida teen, the 15-year-old, accusing platforms like Meta, YouTube, and Snap of designing their apps to be addictive through features like infinite scroll and autoplay. YouTube also settling with the plaintiff last week, with Meta and Snap expected to go to trial at the end of July. It follows a similar case involving a 20-year-old woman accusing Meta and YouTube of negatively affecting her self-worth and ending with a $6 million verdict in that case. A new startup recently bought by Amazon is betting that many car buyers care more about the price than they do all of the bells and whistles. The company Slate is nearly ready to release an electric pickup that starts under $25,000, less than half of the competitors, including Amazon's Rivian. News Nation's Nick Smith has more.
9: We're talking bare bones, stripped down, absolutely no bells and whistles. The big selling point is the low price, but the big question is whether Americans are ready to give up those extra features. In this case, forget the radio and electric windows. Michigan-based Slate Auto says its all-new electric pickup will start at just under $25,000. That makes it the lowest-priced new electric pickup in the United States. Right now, at the current price point, there are only 8 new vehicles for buyers to choose from. Industry expert Glenn Lundy says the truck is a reflection of a much bigger problem.
10: I mean, nobody wants a

0: vehicle with crank windows. Nobody wants a vehicle with the cloth seat. Nobody wants it, but we also can't afford these $60,000 vehicles that they're cranking out. So I think it's more of a statement than it is about the vehicles themselves.
1: Also helping to cut costs, cutting out the middleman. The Slate pickup will be sold directly to consumers, so there is not a traditional brick-and-mortar dealership. And you may be asking, does this actually fill a need, or is it just too stripped down for most American buyers? Well, with more than 180,000 reservations, Slate is betting there's a market for buyers who value lower price over extra features.
2: And it doesn't have to be part of some bundled package where you want one thing out of the bundled package and not the other things, but yet then you have to pay for it all if that, you know, you want to bring that into the vehicle. In this case, we want to offer them independently and allow people to then build the vehicle the way they want it to be. So really put the power into the hands of the owner.
1: Slate Auto plans to start delivering later this year from its factory in Warsaw, Indiana. The real test won't only be whether buyers embrace a stripped down truck, but whether the company can deliver the thousands of them as promised.
3: I do feel that outrage.
4: You do not. Do you? Because if you did, you would feel, not support sanctuary
3: jurisdiction. Do you feel the outrage about Alice
4: Freddie
3: and Renee
4: Good? You should be ashamed of yourself.
5: An emotional and, yes, tense hearing on Capitol Hill, what we heard from lawmakers and also the grieving families that have been impacted in recent sanctuary city policies. More on that next.
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14: 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So it's easy to make a mistake. Oh, I forgot birthday candles. We say we'd never

0: cartels after the drug trade. Sources tell News Nation a faction of Mexico's Sinaloa cartel is using drones to transport bombs across the U.S.-Mexico border to use against rival cartels. And it marks a major escalation in cartel tactics along the southern border. That is according to the Trump administration. And right now we're waiting for a press conference from FBI Director Kash Patel and Acting Attorney General Todd Blanche. They are expected to give an update on the Justice Department's investigation into the Tren de Aragua gang, a terrorist cartel organization from Venezuela. That gang has been a key target of the administration's immigration crackdown. The cartel's leader was killed in a U.S. strike 3 weeks ago in a joint operation between the U.S. and Venezuela. Vice President J.D. Vance is expected to step off Air Force Two at any moment, speaking at the Oceana Naval Base, about 250 years of American military excellence. In Washington, emotions boiled over on Capitol Hill during a hearing on illegal immigration and crime. Grieving parents testified this week about the impact of sanctuary city policies, which they say limit cooperation between local law enforcement and federal immigration authorities. Victims' families told lawmakers that their loved ones may still be alive, if not for these policies. The first we heard from was Jessica Gorman. Her 18-year-old daughter, Sheridan, was shot and killed by a Venezuelan national. The suspect had previously been arrested in Chicago for theft, then failed to appear in court months before Gorman was murdered. Also testifying, Joe Abraham. His 20-year-old daughter, Katie, was killed in a hit-and-run crash. The driver was a Guatemalan man who had been deported and had returned to the U.S. illegally.
1: I'm actually thankful that my daughter wasn't raped. How messed up is that? That I'm thankful every day that she was just murdered, not raped and dismembered. Like, think about that. Like, how messed up is that?
2: In a matter of seconds, an intoxicated illegal immigrant driving nearly 80 miles an hour crashed into the back of their idle vehicle. Katie was killed. Another young woman was killed. Three other young people suffered serious injuries. My daughter's future ended in that intersection.
0: Laura Reese is with us now, Director of Border Security and Immigration Center at the Heritage Foundation and former Acting Deputy Chief of Staff at the Department of Homeland Security. Each of these stories, Laura, are heartbreaking, and it's tough to know the right approach. What do you think is the most productive way to forward this debate and address these issues?
3: Well, good morning, and thank you for having me on. First of all, good on the House Judiciary Committee for holding this hearing and having these family member victims able to speak out. Because as Jessica Gorman said, not only was she shocked at the number of angel families there, but she said, you're just not hearing their stories because not enough media is covering it because it doesn't align with the narrative of the left, which is to focus on the ability for illegal aliens to remain in the country, never mind the people that suffer from these very preventable crimes. Ms. Gorman is just a fantastic speaker on this issue, sadly. She asked very pointed questions at the top. What if this were your daughter? And every politician should be asked this because it is very simple. No parent wants to bury their child, and yet it is made all the times worse when that is preventable, when these people should not be in the country, therefore should not commit this crime, and therefore these family members should still be alive. It is incumbent upon state and local jurisdictions and the politicians to cooperate with ICE, to report criminal aliens, to turn them over to ICE when ICE issues a detainer, to prevent all of this. Her most pointed question was, why did you stop prioritizing American citizens over illegal aliens? And when? She said, I need an answer. I am owed an answer. And she is right.
0: Yeah, and she didn't necessarily get one. One of the most contentious moments, Laura, came when Republican Congressman Mike Lawler accused Democratic lawmakers having more sympathy for Renee Good and Alex Preddy, who were killed by federal agents in Minnesota, than for the victims that were the focus of this hearing. Let's play a portion of that clip and then talk about it.
4: The same outrage you feel about Renee Good and Alex Preddy, you should feel about Sheridan Gorman and Lakin Riley and

0: Every angel family in this country.
1: I do feel that outrage.
0: You do not. Do you? Because if you did, you would not support sanctuary jurisdiction.
1: Do you feel the outrage about Alice Freddy and Renee Good?
0: You should be ashamed of yourself.
1: You should be ashamed
0: of yourself.
1: You don't belong in this committee. You should get the hell out of here. You don't understand the rules of the committee. You don't understand the Constitution.
2: Mr. Raskin.
1: Full of it.
3: I would guess this is a tough moment for these families to sit there and witness as they argue, but can two things be true at once? Can they feel sympathy for the victims, all of which were mentioned in this hearing?
4: Well, unfortunately, those on the left are being selective about which American citizens they're feeling sympathy for. They will give lip service to these angel families, but they won't change their policies. They will continue to support the obstruction of what ICE is doing, and then uphold and set forth Ms. Good and Mr. Pretty, completely omitting the fact that they were out obstructing ICE from removing criminal aliens from their communities. It is more of their point to blame ICE and to solely focus on those American citizens who died because, as these representatives claim, it is because of ICE. They need to get their cause and effect straight and in the right order. Those who illegally obstruct ICE, who put their vehicles in the way of ICE agents, who aim their vehicles and accelerate towards ICE agents, and are the ones who are causing their own results. If Ms. Good had gotten out of the car, if she hadn't, as instructed by an ICE agent, if she hadn't even been there to harass ICE agents, she would still be alive. And so it is not for these representatives to solely focus on American citizens who died because they chose to go obstruct what ICE was doing and to just give lip service to these angel families who should not be suffering.
3: And these angel families now the voice for their loved ones who cannot be here to fight. Laura Reese, I appreciate your time. Thanks for the conversation.
4: Thank you.
3: Let's go live now. The Justice Department is holding a press conference on that Venezuelan street gang, Tren de Aragua. Let's listen in to the FBI Director Kash Patel.
5: The FBI, specifically today in the Dallas and Chicago field offices. This work is an interagency lift by a huge team that gets after it every day in combination with our state and local partners. And the results here and the details that you're about to be given will speak for themselves. I just want to highlight, since President Trump took office and let good cops be cops, what law enforcement has done collectively with our brave prosecutors at the Department of Justice and our Attorney General Blanche's leadership. We've arrested 29,000 violent gang members since President Trump was sworn in. We've disrupted and dismantled 2,700 gangs around the country. That is a 365% increase from the same time period into the last prior administration. We have seen specifically, as it relates to Tren de Aragua, a 519% increase in arrests. As the Attorney General laid out, you've seen hundreds and hundreds and hundreds of Tren de Aragua violent gangsters and thugs picked up and arrested and taken off our streets permanently for crimes ranging from kidnapping to murder to drug trafficking to firearms violence and more. We are safeguarding American citizens and American communities because President Trump decided to put law enforcement first, give us the resources that we need to do our jobs and safeguard our communities, and make sure that the details that you're about to hear never happen again to another community in Dallas or Chicago or anywhere else. And that's the
3: All right. As we listen to that and the FBI crackdown on these drug cartels, let's listen to the vice president. He's at the Naval Air Base talking about the preparations to celebrate our country's 250th.
6: Congresswomen in the entire United States Congress, somebody who comes to work every single day and fights for you. And I just learned this on the airplane over here. But, you know, Jen, the last place that she served as an active duty service member was right here at Naval Air Station Oceana. So, Jen, thank you for being a rock star for our veterans. Thank you for being a rock star for our troops. Thank you for fighting for them because, ladies and gentlemen, you fight for us every single day. And finally, as much as every single one of you have served and done an amazing job, I want to give a special shout out, a little bit late, but I want to give a special shout out to the members of Carrier Air Wing 8. Where is Carrier Air Wing 8? Where are you guys at? Got some of you all around. So this wing just finished, came home in May from a historic 11-month deployment. The wing logged nearly 12,000 launches across the deployment and over 5,500 flight hours in support of Operation Epic Fury alone. All of the great things that we've accomplished, you guys are the reason that we've been able to accomplish it. So thank you and welcome home. A little bit late, but welcome home. We're proud to have you guys back. So I mentioned that we are not just in a proud Naval Air Station, but we're also centered in one of the proudest geographies of military history in the United States of America. Just as I understand it, a few miles away, General George Washington, the day after we won at Yorktown, commissioned a religious service to give thanks to Almighty God. And at that service, he said something. He asked everybody to show gratitude of heart. Gratitude of heart for our young and fledgling nation. Gratitude of heart that we were able to win a military victory against the longest odds, the most powerful empire in the history of the world. But I think that gratitude of heart is so much a part of what we do and what we fight for in the United States military. When I think about gratitude of heart, I'm of course most grateful for all of you, that we have the best people, the best of us from every walk of life, from every geography in the United States of America, who are willing to put on the
3: uniform. Vice President speaking from Virginia Beach this morning in Naval Air Station Oceana as we get set for the July 4th festivities this weekend, celebrating our country's 250th. We'll continue to listen in on this and also from investigators and the FBI on fighting and combating some of the major drug cartels in Mexico. You're watching News Nation Live. We're back in a moment.
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5: Tick bites are sending more people to the ER this summer than we've seen in nearly a decade, and doctors are especially worried about a rare and deadly virus back on the rise in the U.S. The Powassan virus is still uncommon, but health experts say cases did hit a record high in 2025. The real concern is how quickly this can be transmitted, going from a tiny bite to a serious brain illness in just the matter of minutes. Joining us now, Dr. Ehab Ahmed, infectious disease physician with Northwestern Medicine at McHenry and Huntley Hospitals. Welcome to you and thank you. All right, so it's hard to know which ticks are the bad ones and which ones are not as harmful. What should people be watching out for this summer?
6: Yeah, for the average person, it's going to be very difficult to distinguish. So anytime you have a tick on you, you should take it seriously. Specifically with Powassan virus, you're looking for the deer tick, also known as the black leg tick.
5: Okay, and so if you start seeing symptoms, what should folks be watching for, particularly with that black tick?
6: So the black leg tick can carry multiple different illnesses. It can carry Powassan, which you mentioned, which is a viral infection, but it can also cause Lyme disease as well. Symptoms for Powassan will vary. Most people who actually are bitten and have it probably have no symptoms, but then they can range in terms of symptoms to flu-like illness, fevers, body aches, and then the more severe and feared consequences would be evidence of a brain or the lining of the brain being infected. We call that encephalitis or meningitis, and the symptoms of that can be a very severe headache, high fever. It can progress to as far as seizures, disorientation, and difficulty thinking, and all the way to death or coma.
5: Wow. It's scary stuff. What is the proper way, doctor, to remove a tick if someone finds one?
6: So if you find a tick, you know, the most important thing to do is not irritate it. So people oftentimes, you know, put Vaseline or other substances on it to try to, you know, make the tick release itself, but that's not good because it can actually cause the tick to potentially spread more infection. You want to grab some tweezers, grab as close to the skin as possible, and remove with a gentle but firm movement directly away from the skin.
5: All right, and not just people, but check your pets as well. Hey, Dr. Ahmed, thank you for the warning this morning and the advice as we get into these warmer months.
6: Sure.
5: All right, still ahead, we've got the president.
7: I think we're a country full of believers in ultimately every game, every tournament we go into, we want to win.
5: The U.S. men's soccer team preparing for tonight's highly anticipated World Cup knockout match against Bosnia. This game is do or die, and we do have the president. He has arrived now in Bismarck, North Dakota, on his way to the Theodore Roosevelt Presidential Library, aboard the new plane that was gifted to the United States by Qatar. The latest on the president's visit, straight ahead.
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5: President Trump is in Bismarck, North Dakota, just arrived on his way to the Theodore Roosevelt Presidential Library, and we're going to be monitoring and tracking his movements ahead of the celebration of America's 250th birthday. The U.S. has its first elimination game tonight in the World Cup, and it's hoping to avoid the same fate as some of the other favorites in the tournament. Germany and the Netherlands are now out after stunning losses and penalty kicks. The U.S. will now take on Bosnia and Herzegovina tonight in San Francisco. News Nation's Xavier Walton joining us from Dallas. They hosted the World Cup match last night. No team can rest on its laurels right now in this knockout round.
26: Marty, that's exactly right. World Cup is wild. Anything is possible on the pitch.
0: So that just means, you know, the Americans, they can't sleep on Bosnia. They got to come in laser focused. They got to use that momentum that they've gotten from the last couple of games. And they got to ride that here into this knockout round, because if they don't win, they essentially go home, right? And the U.S., we know they won Group D, so they earned that knockout match close to home, so they got home field advantage. But Bosnia, you know, it's not like they're a slouch either. You know, they beat Qatar, drew with Canada, which is a big deal, finished their group stage with 4 points, and we've already seen those other, you know, traditional powerhouses kind of let teams hang around, so to speak, during other matches. Four-time world champion Germany, which a lot of people thought would go far. They lost to Paraguay on penalty kicks. Same, you know, sort of outcome for the Netherlands when they went up against Morocco. Former U.S. men's national team defender Jonathan Bornstein says the gap between the favorites and the underdogs has almost disappeared during this World Cup.
1: But now we've already seen two big teams, you know, big countries being knocked out of the World Cup, I would say, by kind of underdogs. And so anybody can beat anyone on any given day now.
0: So the longer Bosnia keeps it close, the more pressure kind of the Americans feel. But the U.S. men's team, they're riding high, they're going in strong, but not just because they won their group, because of team camaraderie. Listen to this.
2: The confidence comes from the fact that goals are coming from everywhere. It's not just, you know, it's not just a reliance on one or two or three players. It's all over the field. And you never know who's gonna pop up with a goal at any given minute. So, again, it gives us a lot of confidence.
0: So the U.S. trying to advance tonight to the round of 16 for the fifth time. It would be the fourth time since 2010. And Marnie, I think they do it. I think they go 2-1 over Bosnia later tonight. What do you think?
5: I like it. That's a great prediction. I'm going to stay up late to watch it. Let's hope that's right. Xavier, thank you. Go Team USA. All right, right now President Trump is en route to North Dakota, celebrating America's 250th. In fact, he's there. He just landed, and he's going to head to the Theodore Roosevelt Presidential Library. Also, the Vice President is speaking right now at the Oceana Naval Base ahead of July 4th, talking to American military members right now, servicemen and women. Nicole Burley is up next, and she'll pick up our coverage.
4: Bad guys respect the United States because they fear you. So, number one, thank you. And number two, I want to say, as we get ready to celebrate 200...
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4: Coming up, we are tracking President Trump. We'll tell you why he is spending the day in the Dakotas and celebrating the spirit of America. Brian Enten hits the road with a look at the American dream built from the ground up by an Army vet. I'm Nicole Burley, live in Chicago. You are watching News Nation Live. This is the most unbiased show on cable news. Today, inaugural flight.
5: I said to Boeing, what's the best one? They said, this is the best plane ever built.
4: The Qatari gifted Air Force One heads to North Dakota with the president on board. A night of victories. The Democratic Socialist Movement grows.
6: This is a movement.
4: But what does it mean for the midterm elections?
5: So they're communists, they're not social Democrats.
4: As the president attempts to paint his own picture. Student loan changes. What you need to know if you have a federal loan balance. And new twist in the Nancy Guthrie case.
7: We need your help. 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
4: How the FBI says they determined those ransom notes sent to the media were actually fake. We do begin in North Dakota, where President Trump is visiting today for the dedication of the Theodore Roosevelt Presidential Library. The president landing moments ago in Bismarck, taking the new Air Force One jet for the first time, now heading to Medora, home to President Roosevelt's National Park, and now his library, both sitting near the land where Roosevelt owned a ranch before he became president. News Nation's Kelly Myers live at the White House, and Kelly has more on today's visit.
8: Yeah, hey there, Nicole. So President Trump landing moments ago there in North Dakota. He is there for the celebrations for the 250th, as well as taking that first test flight, really, on his new Air Force One, the gift from the Qataris. We'll have more on that in a moment. But he is there today, as you mentioned, to be there for the Theodore Roosevelt Library dedication for the 250th, as well as talk with Americans ahead of the 4th of July holiday. We also just heard from his vice president, J.D. Vance, who is not with him in North Dakota, but he is speaking at Virginia Beach to members of the military. And I wanted to play a bit more from what he had to say.
9: So what I'd ask for you as we all get ready to celebrate America's 250th birthday is have that gratitude of heart that General Washington talked about almost 250 years ago. Grateful for yourselves, grateful for the men and women to your left and right, and grateful to the nation that makes it possible for every American to pursue their dreams and to pursue the American dream in whatever the way that they ultimately decide.
8: And I was just listening into that, Nicole, and he did talk about the war in Iran, and he also did welcome back those that deployed to the Middle East. There were some that had an 11-month deployment to the Middle East, and they were supporting that Operation Epic Fury on board the USS Ford. So he did welcome those men and women back to the U.S. Nicole.
4: And so, Kelly, the president praising that new Qatari-gifted Air Force One, and he was clearly excited about his first flight.
8: Yeah, he's been talking a lot about this over the last year since the Qataris gifted the United States that new Air Force One. It was decked out with the new paint colors, red, white, blue, and gold. He did get a preview and unveiled that at JBA, Joint Base Andrews, previously, and talked a lot about it there. Really excited to bring people on board. We haven't seen many photos of what's inside for us reporters. When you go in there, you can't take pictures. But I did hear from some members of the press when they got back from that preview that it very much is like a flying yacht, a luxury, as the president had described it. And I wanted to play a bit of what he had to say before he took off for this inaugural flight this morning. Listen to this.
5: They made it appropriate for a president. That means the security and all of the different bells and whistles they put on. Very complex stuff. But it's really quite something. And this is a plane that the United States of America should have.
8: And this is the first time the president is flying on that plane for this inaugural trip across the country to celebrate America's 250th. He'll be there in North Dakota and return back here to the White House later on tonight, Nicole.
4: All right. Kelly Meyer, live for us there at the White House. Thank you. Well, meantime, an upstart candidate topples a 30-year incumbent as Democratic Socialist Milette Quiros beat Colorado Congresswoman Diana DeGette in that state's primary. Quiros is now the latest Democratic Socialist to earn a spot in the November midterms, putting another thorn in the side of the Democratic establishment that has been running the party for decades. Senior congressional correspondent Joe Khalil is live at the Capitol. So, Joe, this upset was a surprise to many.
3: Yeah, it was. And make no mistake about it, what 29-year-old Milette Quiros did last night, Nicole, seemed impossible to a lot of people just a couple of months ago, which is to beat an incumbent congresswoman in Diana DeGette, who's been in that seat in Colorado's first district for more than 30 years now. And not only that, but when you look at the margin, at the end of it, it wasn't even really that close. She won by a full 10 percentage points, 12,000 votes in that district. She becomes now the seventh Democratic Socialist to win one of these primary races. So with her win, among other progressive winners in Colorado, it is getting a lot harder now for Democratic leaders here in Congress to sort of dismiss these socialist wins as just a few isolated cases. The Democratic Socialists and progressives have been arguing now that the reason they're winning across the country is because they're the ones that are aggressively fighting for what Democrats want. And these are some of the policy positions that Quiros, among others, have staked out: abolishing ICE, Medicare for all, universal child care, higher taxes on the wealthy, banning super PAC money in elections, and a harder stance on denying American aid to Israel, again, among other things. Take a listen here to just part of her victory speech last night, shortly after it was announced that Quiros was going to be the Democratic nominee in the Colorado 1st District.
10: Fundamental change can and will happen if we fight for it. If we organize and show no fear in standing up for what's right. That is the message that Denver has sent to both parties, to Donald Trump, and to the entire country.
3: All right. And again, we mentioned that she joins a list of several others. She is now the seventh DSA member to win one of these primaries. And you can see it wasn't just New York, although there were three high profile races there. But look at the map across the country, and there are more states upcoming where you've got DSA-backed candidates, people with the endorsements of members like Alexandria Ocasio-Cortez and Senator Bernie Sanders that very well may win their primaries as well. So, again, this just makes it harder and harder with this body of evidence to look at this and say that these are one-offs. This does appear to be a pattern and a trend among Democratic voters in a variety of different states.
4: Well, so along those lines then, Joe, what about some of the other results in Colorado? Did any of those results fit this pattern of progressive Democrats beating more establishment Democrats?
3: Yeah, in the Democratic primary for governor's race, we were watching that, and you had the incumbent Senator Michael Bennet actually losing to the state attorney general. The attorney general ran to Bennett's left. This is somebody, Phil Weiser, who sort of made the case that he was the person who, as state AG, was more aggressively going after the Trump administration in courts. He was the fighter, and he ended up besting Michael Bennet, which was unexpected as of just a couple of days ago. And we were also looking at the Senate race there. Incumbent Senator John Hickenlooper had a primary challenger from his left as well, State Senator Julie Gonzalez. Hickenlooper ended up winning his race, but Gonzalez was outspent when it comes to actual campaign dollars, 9-1. So this was obviously Hickenlooper's race to win. At the end of the day, she ended up getting 45% of the vote, which was a much better showing than a lot of people had expected and better than the chances that they had given her. So again, while that race did go to the more establishment candidate, it does show you there was a lot of energy, not just in one district, but statewide as well in Colorado last night on the DSA side.
4: All right, Joe Khalil live for us there on Capitol Hill. Thank you. All right, here now to continue the conversation, national politics reporter at The Wall Street Journal, Ken Thomas. Ken, always good to see you. I'd like to listen to a little bit more of what Kyros said in that victory speech last night.
10: 1 year ago, a lot of experienced people told us this was impossible. But 1 year, 6,500 volunteers. 1,115,000 doors. 500,000 calls later. You are the proof that the power of organized people beats the power of organized money.
4: Well, Ken, as you know, Kyros ran on a very progressive platform. Again, this is a non-coastal state. She won. What are the key takeaways from this race?
11: Yeah, Nicole, I think the main takeaways here is that there is this outside anti-establishment energy that is swirling through the Democratic Party. And these candidates who are very progressive, who have support of the democratic socialists around the country, have momentum right now. We saw earlier in the year that some of these candidates failed to gain traction in states like Illinois, for example. But, you know, now we have not only the outcome from last week in New York City, where, you know, a couple of those candidates beat or won House races in the New York City area. You now have it happening in a state like Colorado, which not long ago was considered a battleground state. It's certainly a safe blue state now, but it's certainly not the kind of place that, you know, the kind of dynamics and the kind of voters that we've had in places like New York City.
4: So, Ken, from your reporting, I mean, how much of what happened in Colorado, and not just there, but beyond, also maybe has to do with voters wanting to elect younger representatives?
11: Absolutely. There's a generational element to this as well. You know, keep in mind, this is the first cycle we've had since 2024, when President Biden was forced to leave the presidential primary because of concerns over his age. His, as you recall, his very disastrous debate performance. And so I think as a result, age is a big concern for a lot of voters. There's a real interest in among Democratic primary voters in electing younger candidates who don't have that experience and that baggage of serving in Washington for a long time. Diana DeGette has been in Congress for about 30 years. She's been in Congress as long as Milette Kyros has been alive. And so there's a real contrast you're seeing where younger candidates can make the case that they will provide fresh energy and new ideas and also stand up to Trump in a way that, you know, many in the base feel like the party has been deficient.
4: So along the lines of that, Ken, you pointed out the fact that, I mean, Colorado, you know, very Democratic. No Republican has won a statewide race there since 2014. But has the lack of a strong state GOP in Colorado and then in other similar states kind of opened the door maybe for more of these primary and ideological fights on the left, similar to what we have seen take place on the right among conservatives in the decade since Trump's first presidency?
11: I mean, that's a good point. I mean, there's almost a free pass in some of these states to have these kinds of, big debates over where the party should go, because in the end, you know, a Democrat is going to be elected in November to that seat, for example, representing Denver. We certainly have seen that in Republican states where, you know, they can have a very vociferous debate in their primary over what direction the party should go, whether it should be, more in the support of President Trump or perhaps more, you know, in the traditional Republican. And but in the end, you're going to have a Republican in that seat. So I think that certainly, you know, allows these kinds of intra-party fights to happen. And I think it also just tells us the direction of where the party will go. You know, I think at the same time, if you talk to strategists who are hoping to help Democrats win control of the House in the November elections, they will say that the key to winning is flipping these red seats and turning them blue, not taking a blue seat and making it more blue.
4: So I know that there is really a lot of talk about really shaking things up, and that includes some of the leadership as well. I want to play some of what House Minority Leader Hakeem Jeffries is saying on the surge of socialists who want him gone as well.
12: There are 215 members of the House Democratic Caucus, a handful of primaries that go in one direction or the other in a given state or two aren't going to reshape who we are as House Democrats.
4: All right. I mean, do you think, and is this a bigger movement for Democrats? Do you believe there will be a shift nationally? Because there's a lot of talk about getting Schumer out as well.
11: Democrats are still favored to retake the House in the fall. But as it relates to Hakeem Jeffries, I think the main question will be is what will the margin be for Democrats if they win control of Congress? Is he going to have a very narrow majority like Speaker Mike Johnson has right now? If that's the case, these DSA-backed candidates could certainly be a thorn in his side and make it much more difficult for him to govern. If it's a bigger majority, perhaps 15, 18 seats, he will have a lot more flexibility, a lot more leeway to maneuver. I think the expectation right now is that Jeffries is the likely speaker if Democrats win control. You know, we are certainly hearing from Kyros and grumbling from other liberals in the next Congress who may not support him when it comes to that vote for speaker. But at the same time, there really is no other challenger. I don't think he would, you know, likely receive a significant challenger in that kind of vote. So I think the margins will really matter the most when we get past November.
4: All right. Before we let you go, Ken, I want to talk about the other side. President Trump announcing that the GOP will be holding this midterm convention in Dallas. That will happen in September. He says on social media that it will be a historic event. These types of conventions are rare, but they're not unheard of. What more can you tell us at this point?
11: Yeah, these midterm conventions were used in the past, but we haven't really seen them in this modern era we're in. Usually conventions are every 4 years in the summertime. I think what the president wants to do is use it as an opportunity in September to frame the midterm elections and to try to, you know, make it clear that what's at stake in terms of maintaining control or going to the Democrats. I think on the flip side, though, Democrats welcome this. They see this as an opportunity to make Trump the face of the midterm elections and tie all of these House Republicans in difficult seats to the president. So I think we're going to see a real, you know, conflict in the fall between, you know, whether this is a midterm election about President Trump and the Republicans who control Congress, or is it about, you know, the sort of leftward movement within the Democratic Party and whether Republicans can successfully brand the entire Democratic Party as just captive to sort of these socialist leftward interests.
4: The Wall Street Journal's Ken Thomas, thank you as always.
11: Thanks, Nicole.
4: Well, coming up, the U.S. and Iran holding technical talks in Qatar today, just not together. What it means for ending that conflict. And Brian Enten is traveling across our country celebrating the very best America has to offer. Brian, where are you right now?
13: Yeah, we are in Ohio. We're in Lebanon, Ohio. We've got the News Nation F-150. We're actually at the truck stop, which is an interesting perspective when you talk about America and the 4th of July. You're going to hear from the truckers coming up after the break.
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4: Well, in case you hadn't heard, America turns 250 on Saturday, and celebrations are happening all across the country. This week, News Nation is taking a closer look at some of the everyday Americans who helped make this country what it is today. News Nation hitting the road, telling the stories of Americans, setting out to make a difference and build a life through hard work and dedication. And senior national correspondent Brian Enten, who is so dedicated, joins us live now. And Brian, you have the story of an Army vet who built a trucking company that runs coast to coast.
30: Yeah, it's an amazing story, Nicole. We're in Ohio right now. We're making our way towards Columbus. It is so hot. I don't know how hot it is in Chicago where you are. There's like an extreme heat warning here. I've just been like, you know, when you get right up to the AC, which luckily our F-150 has good AC, but the truck says it's 91 degrees. It's got to be like over 100 degrees here. It's so hot. But we're at one of these truck stops, and it's interesting when you talk to the truckers. They have such a good perspective on America because they drive coast to coast, and I met one very special trucker who knows all about the American dream. Take a look at this.
0: How we doing?
1: Doing good. How are you doing?
0: Good.
2: When Vernon Schroff walks around New Way Transportation,
0: that is Miriam, and she is employee of the quarter, right?
2: He knows everyone.
0: Stevie T's been here a long time.
3: Yes, sir.
0: Hired out of high school, right?
3: 21 years.
0: Hey, this is Eric's son. How long you work here?
3: It'll be 28 years at the end of July.
2: Vernon started the trucking company with one truck in Bloomington, Illinois, delivering library books. At 83 years old, now he has 350 trucks traveling from coast to coast.
0: When I built that warehouse right over there, it was the first warehouse that we built, and I had to borrow money. The banker says, would you pledge everything you have?

0: have. And I said, everything except my wife and children. And he says, you know, are you going to pay me back? And I says, you know that I'm going to pay you back, otherwise you wouldn't be talking to me. You know, it's relationships. And we paid it off early, and the rest is history.
1: Vernon's life story really is the American dream. An Army veteran, he started with nothing and has always held on to the same ideals.
0: We believe here you put God first, put family second, and New Way third, and we're going to be the best darn company there is.
2: Good morning, New Way. How may I direct your call?
1: Even with all the success, at his core, Vernon still thinks of himself as a trucker.
0: It's amazing to be an American truck driver.
3: What's so amazing about it?
0: The freedom that you have in a truck. If you're working at a factory, you probably got some boss walking by you every day, you know, and he's saying, you know, you're not doing that right. When you get in that truck and you leave here, you're on your own.
1: It's that same freedom that inspires the younger drivers here at New Way. Younger drivers like Brandon Stewart, whose dad was also a truck driver.
4: You mentioned freedom. I mean, truck driving, it is very American. It feels American. Even just being in this truck feels American.
5: Absolutely. I don't think there's another job out there where you experience the freedom that you do when you're driving a truck. And that's what America was built on, freedom.
1: Freedom and the reality that only in this country can you start with nothing.
0: There's a card.
1: And end up like Vernon.
6: We love you, Vernon.
1: Who at this stage of his life has left 18-wheelers behind for something equally as American.
0: I bought a Harley, and the next thing you know it, I started getting my freedom from the Harley instead of the windshield of a semi. And I'd ride all over. I love people. I love to stop in little places. Some people call them bars. And, you know, and visit and just share life with people.
4: Vernon was such a cool guy, Nicole, and literally just started with a van delivering library books decades ago and now owns this big, massive company. So it really is an American dream story. We're continuing our own American dream road trip as we go across the country. I always like to show you the food that we get, and it's usually not that healthy, but, you know, it's a road trip. Cinnabon here at the truck stop. We just got two cinnamon. They smell so good. Look at that, Nicole. I don't know how it's going to go with the 100-degree heat, but it's good stuff.
7: Ryan, I was just going to tell you, just put it on the dashboard. They'll be nice and toasty and warm cinnamon rolls. I mean, who doesn't love that? So, all right, get back in the truck.
4: Yeah,
7: stay cool.
4: Sure.
7: It's hot here in Chicago. We understand. We'll check in with you next hour. It's Brian Enten live for
4: Thanks,
7: us
4: Nicole.
7: There. In Ohio. Well, after the break, the U.S. and Iran holding separate talks in Qatar today as the Trump administration weighs how to proceed in the Middle East and a fight over the literal fabric of America, how one community is pushing back over a demand to take down their American flags.
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7: The U.S. and Iran are holding separate technical talks today in Qatar. One of the major sticking points, the shipping routes through the Strait of Hormuz, which Iran still wants to control. As peace talks continue, the Wall Street Journal reports President Trump is still being briefed on all potential options for an all-out war if these talks fail. International correspondent Robert Sherman is live for us in Doha. Robert, is any progress being made?
8: Yeah, hey there, Nicole. Well, we're getting some insights as to what has been happening behind closed doors today. Special Envoy Steve Witkoff, Jared Kushner, meeting with the Prime Minister and Emirs of Qatar today, but not formally participating in these technical talks, according to a source familiar saying that these talks are being had at a level that is being focused on sessions between chief negotiators and specific specialists. What we do know is really top of mind for these negotiations for both the Iranians and the Americans, the Strait of Hormuz. That's why they say that both Witkoff and Kushner ended up coming here to Qatar after you saw all these flare-ups that took place over the weekend here, all the tensions and the back-and-forth firing between Iran and the United States. While the situation has stabilized, well, this is still the big focus for both of these countries. Management of the Strait of Hormuz and ensuring stability here. And it's had a direct impact on the traffic going through the Strait of Hormuz. You look at that high that we were at late last week of 70 ships going through. It was a steady decrease over the following days, although we have seen the numbers increasing over the last 2 days, June 29th and June 30th, getting back over 30 ships a day. So we are back on the rise. Just moments ago, Vice President J.D. Vance was asked about the status of this diplomacy and said this.
9: We think we see a lot of momentum for the people who are trying to turn over a new leaf. We're obviously going to give, that's why we're going to give the negotiations as much of a chance to succeed as possible.
8: So you heard the vice president there saying give diplomacy as much of a chance as possible. You mentioned that Wall Street Journal reporting that, according to the president, all options remain on the table. He said publicly that the military option has not necessarily gone away if Iran does not cooperate during this negotiating process. Nicole.
7: So, Robert, what are your sources telling you about Iran wanting to focus on Lebanon?
8: Well, we have been told that that has been a key part of these talks here this week as well, saying that there were what they described as intensive negotiations on the situation in Lebanon going into late last night, including today as well. The situation in Lebanon largely stabilizing from what we have seen over recent weeks. We just had Prime Minister Benjamin Netanyahu on the ground in southern Lebanon, on Lebanese soil itself, saying that for the time being, the Israelis will still hold a security buffer there. But today, Iran issued this warning to both Israel and the United States, saying President Trump has committed the U.S. to muzzling its pets in Tel Aviv. If they ignore their master, Iran will school them. Any threat against our people and leadership will receive immediate, powerful response. We do know that there have still been more meetings taking place between the Lebanese and the American militaries in regards to the security situation inside of Lebanon. The big question is still going to be Hezbollah

0: the threats that they pose, and can the Lebanese military ultimately rein in that group? That is still what remains to be seen. Nicole.
1: All right. Robert Sherman Lampros there in Qatar. Thank you. Well, just days before Independence Day, some Southern California residents are caught up in a fight with their homeowners association. They say their HOA is telling them to take down their American flags or face fines. Correspondent Nancy Liu joins us live. So, Nancy, you had a chance to speak to some of these homeowners.
2: I did, Nicole, and this holiday week is when a lot of Americans proudly display the stars and stripes. In this case, America 250 as well. But residents of one Southern California neighborhood say their patriotism and freedoms are under attack. Terry Collins and her husband have lived in the Ambiance townhouse complex in San Marcos since it opened in 1991. Their children grew up in the neighborhood, and they have proudly displayed an American flag on the front of their home for nearly 35 years. A flag fight surfaced 2 years ago when another resident started flying a Padres flag. Well, the HOA eventually moved to ban all flags, even Old Glory. In a previous letter, residents were told, once the members allow use of a common property by an owner to express what is essentially a political or affiliative view in a flag, other owners will want to do the same, and the common area will degrade. Despite a threat of bi-monthly $100 fines, the Collins family has refused to remove their flag, and they have no intention of paying any fines.
3: You need to stand up for what you believe in, especially the American flag. That is our badge of honor. If we can't serve in the military, we can at least wave a flag outside of our home to show how prideful and how happy we are to live in the United States.
4: I think it's interesting that it has culminated to this point as we approach Independence Day and the 250th birthday of America. I do have, you know, I think this is why this is gaining steam, and it should. Our flag is a symbol of our freedom.
2: Neighbors Chris and Amy Cook, they're also defying the ban, especially since this complex is near the Miramar Naval Base and Camp Pendleton. Both families met with the HOA last night, and they were told the panel would table this dispute for 60 days. Now, News Nation, we reached out to the Ambiance HOA for comment, but so far, no response. Nicole?
1: All right, so Nancy, isn't displaying the flag covered by federal law? How can a homeowners association do something like this?
2: Well, the Freedom to Display the American Flag Act of 2005, it does protect a person's right to fly the flag on their property. HOAs cannot ban the U.S. flag outright, but they can enforce particular requirements. And, you know, there are HOA flag fights all over America right now. In North Carolina, an HOA has served notice to a police veteran over his display of the thin blue line flag, which also honors fallen officers. In South Carolina, a Myrtle Beach homeowner is battling his HOA over the additional flags he's put up inside his screened porch. He argues the flag should be exempt since they're hung from inside. And in multiple communities all over the place, including this one in Austin, Texas, there are ongoing disputes over the display of pride flags. But in many instances, the U.S. flag, the symbol of our country, that is an exception.
1: Wow. Nicole? All right, Nancy Liu, thank you. Well, coming up, the 4th of July will literally bring the heat where the highest temperatures are expected as a heat dome hits the U.S.
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10: All right, we have some breaking news. This is happening right now in New York City. At least two people. This is the top of the Empire State Building. They're in New York City. They've somehow reached the top. They're outside. They have some type of flag that they are attempting to display. We do have a reporter who is covering. Oh, we have Jessica Cartelia, who is covering this breaking news. All right, Jessica, this is all unfolding right now. What can you tell us?
11: Right. So we're right across the Hudson River looking back at the Empire State Building. We've gotten reports, Nicole, that two people are on the top. They were hanging a flag from the top of the building. We're going to zoom in to that. The banner says, "When the power of love beats the love of power, the world knows peace." It appears to be a man and a woman from what we can tell. He may be proposing on a platform on the spire. Now, if you've ever been to the Empire State Building, you have to have a ticket to go up. It's a special, like, VIP ticket that gets you to the very top. But as you can imagine, the security is always tight up there. It's to make sure that everybody stays safe. There's also kind of like a fenced-in area toward the top, but it's very difficult to get to that top spire. So how this person managed to get up there and to hang some kind of banner, we're still working to get that information.

0: But Nicole, as you can imagine, security is already incredibly tight here in New York City. We have the World Cup. We have America 250. We have the Tall Ships Parade, which is set to take place this weekend. So the Coast Guard is already speaking today with city officials talking about increased security. It's all hands on deck. We've also heard reports that Taylor Swift is getting married at Madison Square Garden this weekend. So as you can imagine, there are several people here, plus the heat wave, right? So everyone is on high alert here in Manhattan. If you can look closely right above, you can see in the distance, just above the Empire State Building, that top spire, we see at least three helicopters, four now. There's one now, another one kind of in the distance, whether they're police helicopters or news helicopters. But that's what we're hearing. So if you're just joining us now, someone is apparently on the top spire of the Empire State Building. We do believe that they may be proposing to a significant other, a man and a woman up there. Again, the banner says, when the power of love beats, the power the world knows peace. What exactly that means, unclear. But again, we are going to stay on top of this story, Nicole, as they are on top of the Empire State Building here in Manhattan.
1: And Jessica, I just have to ask you, as we're taking this live look, they do not appear to be harnessed or attached to anything, unless my eyes are mistaking what I'm seeing. But just the potential danger of being, you know, this however many hundreds of feet in the air, 1,400 feet, one of our producers is telling us.
0: Yeah.
1: And they're not attached to anything. So it looks like now maybe they're going to come down. I mean, it's so hard to tell, but just the anxiety, honestly, that I'm experiencing just looking at this.
0: You know, yeah, and that's what's interesting. You know, we were just up there, I want to say, you know, a couple months ago, and I mentioned we had tickets to get up there, and you have to have a special ticket to get to that very, very top. And even then, and we've certainly seen there's so many movies that were filmed there. One of them, I would say one of the most recent would be Sleepless in Seattle. And you can see all of the, you know, there's like these big metal posts to ensure that nobody can climb up there. So somebody had to have intimate knowledge of how to get to the top of the Empire State Building. We're talking, of course, about that spire, which is also very narrow, right? So it looks like there are radio signals on the very top. But you can see, so where we are, we can't see that banner as they were putting it up. But if it was, in fact, a proposal, you could imagine, yes, this would be quite a story, but they will also be in quite a bit of trouble. Certainly doesn't help, as I said, Nicole, that every type of law enforcement is here making sure that things stay safe with the World Cup and all of these. You know, we have millions of people who are here from overseas as well. So again, what you're looking at on that, you know, on your screen right there is a chopper view of the top of the Empire State Building. So you can see that like observation deck on the very top. But yeah, if you can imagine climbing up there without any sort of harness, this is absolutely insane.
1: So getting some information from one of our producers here. So 1,454 feet atop that spire there. Obviously, that is not where people would normally have access. At this point, it does look like they are on their way down. Climbing down. Again, they do not appear to be harnessed or attached to anything. So they are just free climbing here. It is 96 degrees in New York City. So imagine it is hot. They are sweating. The quote on the banner, I'm told, is previously attributed to Jimi Hendrix. And again, they are on top of a TV news antenna on top of the Empire State Building. They somehow had access. No doubt that there will be authorities wanting to speak to these two. It looks like we see some type of security. I can't tell if that's NYPD there. Definitely some type of security trying, I guess, to meet these two when they come down, because obviously these two were able to access a point that the public should not be accessing just for safety. All right, Jessica, we're bringing you back in here. Do you have some more information? It looks like we see a police officer. We see some type of security up there at one level.
0: Right. So there's incredible amount of security up there, Nicole. And then, you know, you also have to be so secure. You go through metal detectors when you get in there. So you said over 1,400 feet, right? So there's a spire. There's that antenna. It's one of the most recognizable buildings in the world.

0: also, any aircraft that's in that area, so we were talking about the helicopters that are circling, they also have to follow very specific rules and flight patterns around that. And of course, you know, all of this is reminiscent of things that have happened, you know, years ago. So any type of infringement over airspace or violation of the rules here in Manhattan, you can get in quite a significant amount of trouble. Now, as for that couple, we're talking about, look, thousands of feet above air, above ground, you know, without that harness. Yes, they are going to face some sort of trouble. Unclear right now if they are U.S. citizens, if they are visiting for the World Cup, why exactly they're here. But we're hearing multiple helicopters at this point just trying to figure out exactly what's going on up there.
1: Yeah, so we are working on making sure our shot clears up, trying to continue covering this. Yep. Find out whatever information we can. Again, those people were not harnessed. Luckily, it appears that they were able to at least start the climb down. I'm sure authorities will have a few things to say to them once they do. But luckily, this did not end another way. Jessica, I kid you not, the amount of anxiety I feel right now, because I thought, I don't want to see what could potentially go wrong here on live television. So I'm glad that did not happen. All right. Jessica Cartelli with the very latest. Yep. We are going to stay on top of this. Take a quick break, and we'll be right back.
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1: We do continue to follow this breaking news out of New York City, giving you a live look. This is the Empire State Building there in New York City. Right now, well, the shot's going in and out a little bit. A few moments ago, there were two people who had climbed to the top of the spire. They were on the antenna that is up there. This is obviously not accessible to the public. They were somehow able to get past security. They were outside, climbed on top. They had hung that flag from the top of the spire. It appears maybe that there was a proposal. Jessica Cartelia is live there in New York City. She's following it all. Jessica, they are no longer up there. They have since come down, or at least they're on their descent. What can you tell us?
0: Okay, so we have more information, Nicole. Here's what we're learning. It is a skywalker. Her name is Angela Nicolau. She has more than a million followers. It was her and an assistant who were up there. The assistant was filming this, apparently. That sign said, I just had it a minute ago. Let me give it to you exactly. Actually, I was looking up the last time that somebody was up here, and that was for a publicity stunt. That was Jared Leto, who did that years ago. But she's doing this ultimately for her followers. She said that they can live stream this entire thing. What's unclear about this is how they were able to get up there. We're talking about 104 stories. We just looked this up, Nicole. It looks as though you could get a misdemeanor for climbing, an additional punishment for trespass, a year in jail, a fine of up to $1,000 or more. But of course, you know, the concern is, how did they get up there in the first place? They had to have known someone on security or gotten some sort of special access to all of this. The banner reads, "When the power of love beats the power of the world knows peace." So that's what they're trying to say. And again, all eyes on New York City. Something about love, about world peace. We have the World Cup taking place here this weekend. We also have, as I mentioned, the Tall Ships America 250th celebration. You're looking live at a chopper shot. There are multiple helicopters flying over this restricted airspace. If you know anything about the Empire State Building, it's right in the center of Manhattan, which is just incredibly busy at this type of year. So there's a New York City administrative code, Nicole, which prohibits anyone from climbing the exterior of a structure more than 50 feet tall, which here in Manhattan is every other building, right? So again, when the power of love overcomes the love of power, the world knows peace. This is often attributed to Jimi Hendrix, but the actual origin of this is unknown. Again, Skywalker Angela Nicolau. So we just checked out her Instagram post where we see that her assistant was posting a live stream of this. So more than a million people watching. She's known to do stunts like this. She has some sort of like Catwoman getup in her profile picture. So this is kind of her shtick, her thing. But she certainly chose the busiest week that she possibly could here in Manhattan. Unlucky for her, though, also an incredibly busy week when you've got all hands on deck for law enforcement. You know, we're waiting to hear from Secretary of Homeland Security in a minute, talking about all of the safety protocol that are in place for the Coast Guard, talking about, you know, just how many people are going to be here and what they are going to be doing monitoring from the water. We're also talking about drone safety here in our airspace because we have, you know, the World Cup games too, and there have been some 500 incidents where drones have been flying too close to restricted areas regarding the World Cup. So this is certainly unprecedented. Again, I was just saying we were trying to look up the last time someone did that. And again, that was back in 2023, and it was a publicity stunt. And Nicole, as you mentioned, you know, she does not appear to be wearing any sort of harness or any kind of safety equipment. With Jared Leto doing that for publicity, you would imagine, I'm sure he was incredibly, incredibly safe up there. But 104 floors. Also, on May 11th, we're learning that she had posted something that says, "So now I'm just quietly doing the work. Come early July, I'll show you what I'm building." So this had been in the works for quite some time. Additionally, once something like this happened, and this happened, we were in the One World Trade a few months ago, and they will have a photo on the wall of anyone who ever attempts to breach security. So if they try to scale a wall, if they try to climb up like this, they will never be allowed on the premise again, especially, you know, in addition to facing those fines and possible jail time. But she will no doubt be known at the Empire State Building, and people will know what to look for next time she heads over there. But we're going to continue gathering information on this, Nicole. But from your vantage point and from what the chopper is showing, you can likely see a little bit closer of what's going on up there.
1: Yeah, so again, this does appear to be a publicity stunt, as Jessica told us, by an influencer who has more than 1 million followers. While she was up there, she was posting to her social media. She had some lives, posting photos as well. So it does appear to be a publicity stunt. We did see officers of some sort. It could be building security. Also could be NYPD there up to meet them. So it looks like that situation is over. We'll find out what type of consequences these two will face. Luckily, though, no one was hurt because, again, they were all the way up there. Had no harness. They were not attached to anything. So this could have gone a very different way. Very glad that it did not. So we'll continue to bring you any updates on that. But in the meantime, the nation's birthday celebrations continue today from coast to coast. Our president right now is in the Great Plains. He is in North Dakota. He landed in Bismarck about an hour ago, heading to the town of Medora for the opening of the Theodore Roosevelt Presidential Library. He's also taking a special ride on the Freedom 250 train that has been making its way across the country. So let's get out live to White House correspondent Kelly Meyer, who is live for us there in D.C. All right, Kelly, what can you tell us about this trip?
18: Yeah, so we know the president. I'm just looking at the updates we're getting from the pool report coming in, the group of reporters traveling with the president. He gave no remarks when he stepped off Marine One. He is there in North Dakota. We are watching for him to join this Freedom Ride as well as check out the Presidential Library for Theodore Roosevelt. So this is his first major trip marking America's 250th this week and his first flight on that new Air Force One. We'll have more on that in a moment. But President Trump landed in Bismarck in the last hour and is now traveling to the dedication of the Theodore Roosevelt Presidential Library. And while Trump is in North Dakota, the vice president was just in Virginia Beach visiting Naval Air Station Oceana to give remarks to the military. And here's part of what he told service members.
19: So what I'd ask for you as we all get ready to celebrate America's 250th birthday is have that gratitude of heart that General Washington talked about almost 250 years ago. Grateful for yourselves, grateful for the men and women to your left and right, and grateful to the nation that makes it possible for every American to pursue their dreams and to pursue the American dream in whatever the way that they ultimately decide.
18: And Vance did take a moment there to welcome back those that deployed to the Middle East and returned in May after a record 11-month deployment supporting Operation Epic Fury as part of the USS Gerald R. Ford Carrier Strike Group. Nicole.
1: All right, so Kelly, what more can you tell us about this Qatari gifted plane that is now the new Air Force One?
18: Yeah, so he's taking that new Air Force One for a test drive. That plane was gifted to the president last year by Qatar's royal family. President Trump unveiled the new Boeing 747-8 last week at Joint Base Andrews. It has a red, white, blue, and gold design, different from the old baby blue and white. The president has called it, quote, flying in luxury.
20: They made it appropriate for a president. That means the security and all of the different bells and whistles they put on. Very complex stuff, but it's really quite something. And this is a plane that the United States of America should have.
18: And we're just getting another update in here from the White House. Marine One landed at Painted Canyon Landing Zone. President Trump got into the motorcade, and according to his schedule, he will take the Freedom 250 train to a Medora welcome ceremony. And we got this from a White House official saying that this he will travel by train today in North Dakota, marking the first time he has traveled by rail as president. The last sitting president to make this journey by rail was President Roosevelt in the early 1900s. President Trump's 2019 visit also marked the last time a sitting U.S. president visited the state of North Dakota, according to the White House. So that just in from officials there. And we'll keep an eye out for the president in North Dakota as he delivers remarks there this afternoon, Nicole.
1: All right, yeah. And we will, of course, bring those to our viewers live. Kelly Meyer, live for us there at the White House. Thank you. Well, meantime, the U.S. and Iran are holding separate technical talks today in Qatar. One of the major sticking points, the shipping routes through the Strait of Hormuz, which Iran still wants to control. But as peace talks continue, the Wall Street Journal reports President Trump is still being briefed on all potential options for an all-out war if these talks fail. International correspondent Robert Sherman is live there in Qatar. So, Robert, what can you tell us about any potential progress?
3: Yeah, hey there, Nicole. Well, our sources are giving us some insight into what has happened here so far today. Special Envoy Steve Witkoff, Jared Kushner, meeting with both the Prime Minister and the Emir of Qatar, but not participating directly in the technical talks that are still ongoing here. These are framed as taking place between chief negotiators as well as specific specialists that are handling those technical talks. They are separate, in which you've seen the Pakistani and the Qatari mediators moving messages back and forth. So no direct meetings taking place between the two sides here. The reason that you had Special Envoy Steve Witkoff and Jared Kushner here is largely related to the strikes that took place over this weekend, the flare-ups around the Strait of Hormuz, in which Iran and the U.S. were trading blows after a pair of commercial vessels were struck going through the strait. And we know top-line issues for both the Iranians and the Americans coming into this today, the Strait of Hormuz, management of it, keeping traffic flowing through the Strait of Hormuz. When you look at the numbers that we have seen, we hit 70 ships going through the strait last week. But that was the same date that we saw that first incident in which a ship was struck. Since then, a steady decrease in the days following as the situation has stabilized. Over the last 2 days, those numbers have ticked up. Vice President J.D. Vance was asked about the status of all this diplomacy moments ago, said this.
21: We think we see a lot of momentum for the people who are trying to turn over a new leaf. We're obviously going to give, that's why we're going to give the negotiations as much of a chance to succeed as possible.
3: And that is the message as you continue to hear from American officials, giving negotiations a chance, but the military option still on the table, they say, if they don't like the direction of these negotiations or if Iran does not cooperate with this memorandum of understanding. Nicole.
1: So, Robert, what are you hearing from your sources when it comes to Iran wanting to focus on Lebanon?
3: Well, that is another element of all these talks that has been taking place here this week. We're told that there were some what were described as intensive talks that carried late into the night last night, included today as well, with Lebanon being viewed as a key part of all of this. Just yesterday, you saw Prime Minister Benjamin Netanyahu of Israel on the ground in southern Lebanon itself, as Israel says they're going to maintain a security zone in the southern portion of that country there. Iran issuing a warning to the Israelis today, saying President Trump has committed the U.S. to muzzling its pets in Tel Aviv. If they ignore their master, Iran will school them. Any threat against our people and leadership will receive immediate, powerful response. We know that American military officials have been meeting with the Lebanese military in recent days about the security situation in Lebanon because still the number one factor has not changed, which is Hezbollah. And the question is, can Lebanese military, Lebanese government keep Hezbollah in line or not? That is the element of all of this still remains to be seen. Nicole.
1: All right. Robert Sherman live for us there in Qatar. Thank you. Well, up next, major changes to federal student loans just went into effect today. What it means for millions of borrowers.
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1: It is a whole new ball game in the world of federal student loans as a number of changes instituted by the Trump administration go into effect today. So whether you are a current or future borrower or in the process of paying back your loans, the changes, which include cutting back on repayment options and capping borrowing limits, are likely to have a significant impact. One change guaranteed to affect upwards of 7 million borrowers, the end of the Biden-era SAVE plan, which gave some the ability to lower their monthly payments to $0. Borrowers enrolled in that plan will now be forced to opt into a different repayment plan, which in some cases could mean their monthly obligation increases by hundreds of dollars. So here now to help explain what this all means for you, economic strategist Francis Newton. Francis, thank you so much for your time today. So out of these changes that now go into effect, what do you consider the most significant specifically for student borrowers? Because I want to talk about parents in a moment.
31: Yeah, I mean, the problem is that people who are used to spending $0 a month now have to recalibrate into whatever their new payment is. And on a systemic level, does that take away from something that they've been doing that, you know, contributes to our economic growth? Does that take away from their ability to eat, their ability to get gas? It's really hard to tell. I think it's been very difficult because this idea whether or not you have to repay the student loans or not repay the student loans has gone back and forth so many times, it's hard to think decades into the future about doing this. I generally agree that people who can should repay the debt. It's not fair to other people who've had to pay their debt. schooling is much too expensive. So there's another potential reform on the table. In the broader sense, systemically, we have 60%+ of Americans living paycheck to paycheck, servicing increasingly onerous debt, whether it's the 28 or 9% on their credit card interest rates, or whether it's now adding this debt obligation or what's going on. And those people are also paying that interest rate on the credit cards for things like groceries. This society is over-levered. And so at some point in time, whether it's this or something else, probably we're going to have some consequences where people just can't keep up with the compounding debt.
1: Absolutely. Frances, what do parents need to know? Because they will have to deal with some changes as well.
31: Yeah, I mean, that's very difficult. I mean, societally today, we have more kids coming out with these higher degrees and these massive loans who are getting less employment opportunities, having a harder time finding employment. That's, you know, caused the gig economy to grow. People are, you know, have these higher degrees where they have these massive student loans where they're driving for Uber. So to any extent that the parents are supporting these students or helping these students, you know, they may have to pay more to support the students. And if they're in that 60% where they're paycheck to paycheck, they're going to have to start budgeting that. Obviously, this year, too, we've had an increase in gas prices. I know oil has come back down. It's just one of those things where when you have over 60% of the country living paycheck to paycheck and, you know, they're reliant on credit and they have to service that debt in order to keep our economy going. If they start defaulting on that debt, that's going to create a credit crisis in our economy. You know, it's just like what shoe breaks, you know, what's the next shoe to drop and what straw breaks the camel's back or whatever, you know, crazy idiom you want to use. But you just don't know when you're riding this close to the edge, what's going to tick something over. And that's the risk with this.
1: You bring up such a good point there. And I know you mentioned during your first answer just the high cost of higher education. And supporters of the new rules say that this is ultimately going to force educational institutions to decrease their costs. But do you think that actually happens?
31: I don't know, because I don't know what the catalyst is. Do they lose demand for their educational programs because people cannot afford it and they're refusing to take out loans that they're not sure that they can repay? And obviously student loans kind of have onerous, if you can't get any kind of relief, they have onerous payment, you know, repayment options, and you can lose your license in some cases if you don't make the payments. So do they lose demand? And so then because they lose demand, they have to restructure their pricing model. Do they lose demand because now people can get educations online for free or for very low cost, and employers are caring less and less and less about some of these higher educations? Do they get legislated into some different structure where they have limits as to what they can charge, either interest-wise or how much they can charge for their educational programs? I mean, a lot of these universities have massive endowments, which are pretty much locked up in private equity. That's a different segment. But, you know, all of these things, it's hard to say. But I would just generally say to viewers, try not to take out debt that you're not sure you can repay. And that's easy to say, but that is something that really does trip up Americans.
1: Absolutely. So, you know, Frances, we're seeing the average age of a new home buyer is 40 years old right now. That's increasing. You have mentioned a few times, and I just want to reiterate, 60% of Americans live paycheck to paycheck. I think so many people maybe who don't live paycheck to paycheck forget about how many Americans are really struggling right now. What are your overall thoughts on these changes to student loans? Do you think they were a good idea?
31: Well, again, to the extent that they give people... To the extent that people can bear the burden, it's always better to pay back the debt for the system. But to the extent that this is sort of the thing that breaks, you know, that straw that breaks the camel's back, then you put a little bit of systemic pressure on this already sort of stretched situation. And I think you made such an excellent point. You know, when you're in that upper 40% and you have assets and you don't have any issues paying your bills and all of that stuff, really, it's easy for you to go about your day-to-day life, and then the lower 60%, you have no reality on what they're facing. And also, you know, to you, it seems a little bit, in the upper 40%, it seems a little irrelevant. It's irrelevant until that 60% starts defaulting to the degree that it becomes a systemic issue. The credit issue then becomes an economic issue, which then takes the asset values like stock prices and home values for the upper 40% down. So it really is everybody's problem. The wealth gap is everybody's problem. And the Trump administration did talk about lowering interest rates for credit cards. That didn't go over very well. But at some point, this is going to have to be answered because, as we know, you just can't continuously accumulate debt and not have something in the system break.
1: Economic strategist Francis Newton, thank you so much for your time.
31: Thank you.
1: Another primary victory for the progressive wing of the Democratic Party as a first-time candidate defeated a longtime Congresswoman, Milette Quirós, soundly beat Colorado Representative Diana DeGette in yesterday's primary to earn her position on the ballot for the midterms. Senior congressional correspondent Joe Khalil is live at the Capitol with the latest. So, Joe, this upset was a surprise to many.
5: Yeah, I think it's a lot harder this morning for Democratic leaders to make the argument, Nicole, that these Democratic socialist candidates winning races are rare, isolated cases. There is seemingly more of a trend. And 29-year-old Milette Quirós becomes the seventh now Democratic socialist to win a primary. And not only that, but she defeated Diana DeGette, who has been representing Colorado's first district for 30 years. This is something that just a few months ago seemed impossible. And when all the votes were counted, what was amazing was it wasn't really even that close in the end. She ended up winning by 10 percentage points, some 12,000 votes, which is a comfortable margin for Quirós. And so Democratic socialists and other progressives here in Congress are arguing that, of course, this is the outcome. Voters are frustrated. They want to see fighters in Congress. They're disillusioned with their current representatives and elected officials, and they want to see people delivering on the issues you see on your screen here. Things like abolishing ICE, like universal health care and child care, higher taxes on the wealthy, things like a more hard stance on aid to Israel. Those are the kinds of things that we've heard from Quirós and several others who have made these what seemed like unlikely victories and campaigns just a few months ago. And yet now, again, we're seeing state by state more and more Democratic socialists being elected. This is what Quirós said in part from her victory speech last night.
6: Fundamental change can and will happen if we fight for it. If we organize and show no fear in standing up for what's right, that is the message that Denver has sent to both parties, to Donald Trump, and to the entire country.
5: So she'll be on the ballot in November. She'll be the heavy favorite to actually win this race. And again, you take a look at the map here. There are several candidates who are going to be on the ballot in November. This does raise questions for Democratic House Leader Hakeem Jeffries. If all of these people end up becoming a part of his Democratic conference here in the House, does he remain leader? There are several of these candidates who have not committed in this House, if they're running for the House, to supporting Jeffries just yet. Some want to see him make promises on certain policies before they will commit to supporting him as leader or speaker of the House. And beyond that, there are also questions about governing. If Democratic bills and priorities end up close to the finish line, is he going to get pushback from some of these DSA members? All of that still yet to be resolved, still several months down the line, but certainly something that is on the mind of Democrats and leadership here in Congress.
1: So, Joe, what are you hearing from Democrats on the Hill about their colleague of 30 years losing to a Democratic socialist candidate?
5: Yeah, I mean, depends who you ask. A lot of different opinions. Progressives are obviously happy, and they say, again, yes, of course, this is voter backlash to the Trump administration, to years of frustration about their economic situation. There are, however, a substantial number of more moderate Democrats who are, frankly, a little concerned about some of the candidates, their positions, and past comments that they've made. I got a message from one Democrat in the House here. I want to just put it up on your screen as part of it, who told me, quote, "It's hard to understand how a community supported someone with a platform of defunding public safety, blaming Americans for the 9/11 terrorist attacks. This is not normal." Again, that is not from a Republican, but from a House Democrat. There are other Democrats who are also telling us that, look, they do think this is not a real trend, but just isolated cases, and that this is sort of on a candidate by candidate basis. Take a listen here to Congressman Suhas Subramaniam on his thoughts overall about DSA members winning these primaries.
0: What I'm finding is a lot of the DSA support is in large blue cities, mostly, and not it's usually based on the candidates. And I think in the end, the candidate quality has been just as, if not more, important than whether you identify as DSA, progressive, or moderate.
5: Republican reaction, of course, they feel that these DSA candidates would be easier to beat in general elections. They are. We've seen a concerted effort to try to make some of those candidates the face of the entire Democratic Party. We will see in November whether that's a winning strategy for Republicans.
1: All right. Joe Khalil, live for us here at the Capitol. Thank you. Well, still ahead right now, a heat dome is covering a large portion of the U.S. Just how hot will it get before we finally see some relief? And new revelations about those ransom notes received in the disappearance of Nancy Guthrie, why the FBI has reason to believe they were all fake.
7: As a parent, you said you'd never give up the convertible.
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33: 14 years in prison for killing a young woman. A 15-year sentence for a crash that caused 3 deaths. 12 and a half years for killing a child and critically injuring her mother. 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
1: All right, this is a live look right now. This is in North Dakota. President Trump has just arrived in the town of Medora on the Freedom 250 train. The president is there. He's touring throughout North Dakota. It's all part of recognizing the Theodore Roosevelt Presidential Library, which will be opening there. And we are waiting to see when the president does exit the train there. We're expecting he may say a few words to the crowd there to greet him. So we'll keep an eye on this, and we'll bring that to you live if the president does, in fact, say a few words. We are expecting, we know we'll certainly hear from him later within the hour, so we'll make sure to bring that to you live as well. In the meantime, though, today does mark 5 months since Nancy Guthrie mysteriously disappeared from her

0: turned on its head, with word from sources that some of the biggest clues so far for the suspect are allegedly a bust. Now, this comes from Reuters. The FBI, they say, has concluded that the three messages claiming to come from kidnappers were bogus. And that includes two alleged ransom notes sent shortly after Nancy disappeared and a third message received just last week from someone claiming to know who abducted her. A federal investigator say that none of the communications came from anyone actually involved in her disappearance. Again, citing Reuters here, the first message demanded millions of dollars in cryptocurrency to see if it was legitimate and potentially identify whoever was behind it. The FBI quietly deposited a small amount of crypto into the account listed in the note, but that money was never touched. So investigators eventually determined that the first two notes came from the same sender. We had that, but not someone connected to the case. And the third message claimed to have inside knowledge of the kidnappers and even video evidence. That has also now been ruled fake. The FBI not saying exactly how it reached those conclusions to Reuters. And I did speak with crime scene investigator Cheryl McCollum over the weekend on my show about these notes. And she's not a part of the investigation, but she's been watching this case very closely. Here's what she told me. Do we think any of that could be true?
1: I don't think any of it's true. They're all bogus. And the reason is, look what they're asking. They didn't ransom her immediately. Mm-hmm. They waited days. Then they give you a double ransom date. Who does that?
0: Right.
1: And then Savannah says, we will pay. Then there's no more communication. Now they're waiting 145 days. And again, they're asking for something odd. We're back to the Bitcoin. But now they're alleging they have a secret phone in a secret location. It just doesn't pan out to me. None of it sounds authentic.
0: Yeah, that's the authority on CSI. And the Pima County Sheriff's Department, which is leading the investigation, says only that the case remains active and that DNA evidence and surveillance video continue to undergo forensic testing. Nancy Guthrie, as you mentioned, Nicole, disappeared from her Tucson home 5 months ago. It's hard to imagine we're here at 5 months. And authorities have confirmed, of course, that blood found outside her home did belong to her. But we're still waiting for more results to become public in this case. Nicole.
2: Yeah, so many things to try to understand in all of this. All right, Laura Engel with the latest. Thank you. So for more, let's bring in Daniel Bruner, former FBI agent, founder of the Bruner Sierra Group. Daniel, so great to speak to you. So there's been so many questions surrounding those supposed ransom letters from really the beginning. I'd like to listen to some of what we've heard from Savannah Guthrie responding to the alleged kidnapper.
3: We received your message and we understand. We beg you now to return our mother to us so that we can celebrate with her. This is the only way we will have peace. This is very valuable to us, and we will pay.
2: All right, Daniel. So that was a response to the second supposed note, which we learned recently implied that she had died, that Nancy had died. Now, we have not independently confirmed whether or not these notes were real, whether they were fake. But what are your thoughts as an expert in this type of investigation?
4: Well, having worked, you know, operations in cases like this, very similar to this, you know, you can't discount as the case agent, you can't discount anything that is provided to you. And nothing is discounted until you're able to completely prove through your investigation that it is completely invalid. So if there are two sources, supposedly, according to Reuters, they're reporting had two independent FBI individuals who are reporting to Reuters that the notes were determined to be false. To me, that says, if this is valid, to me, it says that the investigators, the case agents, tracked down who these individuals were who sent these bogus messages, interviewed them, discounted them, and completely, bore them as not valid. That's the only way to significantly 100% say these are, not valid, not true. Until that has been able to do, all case agents have to treat everything as a possibility. Even if it's 1% chance, remote chance of possibility, it has to be taken into account. It cannot be considered. So for me, if this is true, to me, it says that the case agents utilized the, cyber technology to track down the IP address, to track down the servers, to track down the individual and backtrace all these information, which typically takes time. But if they were able to backtrace it to the individual who sent these bogus messages, and then the FBI were interviewed them,

0: And they would be determined to be completely irrelevant and not subject to the investigation. Now, the rest of the investigation remains valid, remains, you know, completely intact. But to discontent, to say that these are no longer valid, it has to be completely washed out.
1: All right. So I want to talk about the rest of the investigation. As you know, Daniel, these letters were sent to various media outlets, of course, including tabloid outlet TMZ, which had a lot of people questioning that aspect of it. So I'd like to listen to some of what we heard from TMZ's Harvey Levin.
2: There's something about this guy, because one of the emails he sent said early on, time is of the essence to do this. And then the next day he said, time is no longer of the essence. If he was pulling a scam, why would you say time is no longer the essence?
3: Right. You want to keep the value high.
2: You want to keep the value high.
3: Yeah.
2: And the fact that he said this made me think, this guy knows something.
1: Well, see, on the flip side of that, there were a lot of people, Daniel, who thought, well, if this is a legitimate kidnapper who really legitimately wants money, why would you send it to a tabloid outlet? Wouldn't you want to just communicate specifically with the family, leave as many people out of it as you can versus bringing in this massive public? So how does the potential now that this was all fake influence the overall investigation?
0: I think it influences very little, because going into it as a case agent, I would put very little weight into it. It would be something I would have my team consider, look into it. But the most important thing is the physical evidence. Physical evidence is, has a lot more weight to investigation than any, that's brought in, or information that's, it's submitted, or phone call. Anything like that is given its due process. Every tip is considered. Every lead is run down by case agents. But most important is the physical evidence, looking at what's physically there, the blood, DNA that may have been left behind at the house, interviewing neighbors, looking at doorbell camera. That's physical evidence. The physical evidence will prove, can connect the dots. What can assist the investigation are tips, leads, and supposedly, ransom notes. Again, it's very little is considered as saying that this is a significant information. A good case agent will look at the physical evidence, interviews, and put that all together, including the leads and tips that someone may call in, or if they are bogus. I find it very suspicious that TMZ and the local news stations were the ones that got this tip, not national. So it would be concerning, but it is part of the investigation.
1: All right, we will see what happens. Again, we're now 5 months into this search. Daniel Bruner, always appreciate your time. Thank you so much. All right, we're going to head now back to North Dakota. That is where President Trump just arrived on the Freedom 250 train. Right now he's talking to supporters there in the town of Medora, North Dakota. He's there for the opening of the Theodore Roosevelt Presidential Library. Our Kelly Meyer is tracking all of this. She is live for us there at the White House. So, Kelly, what can you tell us about today's visit?
4: Yeah, you saw the president there. He's now making his way to the Theodore Roosevelt Library. You can see the pull camera kind of coming down there. It's a very fast-paced day there traveling with the president. The White House actually told us that this is his first time he has traveled by rail as president, they say. The last sitting president to make this journey by rail, they say, was Theodore Roosevelt in the early 1900s. And there's a lot of comparisons between the two that we've been reading through today. Of course, they both hosted organized fights at the White House. The president had the UFC here the other week for a celebration of America's 250th. And then Roosevelt also took part in a fight here at the White House when he was in the Oval Office. We also know that Roosevelt was the youngest man to assume the presidency. The president right now, President Trump, the oldest man, but they also share personal qualities as well. And like Trump, Roosevelt was also shot during his third bid for the presidency, which came after exiting the White House. And he also, too, kind of projected this defiance that we saw from President Trump, because Roosevelt also insisted on giving a speech before going to seek medical treatment. So the president sees a lot of himself in President Roosevelt. He's going there today to dedicate that library. We've also heard from the Interior Secretary Doug Burgum speaking about that as well, talking about how President Trump is like the former president. So we may hear more about that today, especially in the president's remarks this afternoon. He's set to give those just about an hour or so from now. This really is the big stop we're seeing for America's 250th. It kicked off a week of remarks and visits for the president, crisscrossing the country. North Dakota today, he goes to later South Dakota Friday, and then he will go on to Washington, D.C., and speak here in our nation's capital on Saturday with the 4th of July fireworks for America's 250th. And, of course, we have the Great American State Fair still going on here. So a lot of events for the president, and we're seeing him travel by rail and by plane to mark this occasion as well, Nicole.
1: All right. Kelly Meyer with full wrap-up there live from the White House. Kelly, thank you. After the break, the 4th of July will literally bring the heat, where the highest temperatures are expected as a heat dome is hitting the U.S.
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1: Millions of Americans will be seeing triple-digit temperatures over the 4th of July weekend. Right now, many regions, including here in the Midwest, are dealing with a heat dome that's bringing sweltering temperatures not seen in more than a decade. National correspondent Alex Capriello is live to explain, Alex, exactly what a heat dome is and what it does.
0: Yeah, hey there, Nicole. We can think of a heat dome sort of like a bubble that sits right on top of our country and just refuses to float away, trapping in all that heat and humidity using that high-pressure system, really incapable of releasing that heat even during the middle of the night. And so this is something that around 250 million Americans are going to be dealing with over the next 3 or 4 days or so. I want to take a look at this map that came directly from the National Weather Service. And this really indicates just how big of a threat this is for so many Americans. In particular, I want you to pay attention to that purple shade, which indicates the extreme risk for heat-related injuries. So this map shows today, Wednesday, with some 45 million Americans within that purple zone. Okay, let's look at tomorrow now. Look at how the purple expands to around 75 million Americans. And then on Friday, some of our most concentrated states, most of it Central America, the Midwest, and the Northeast, all blanketed by these temperatures, affecting an estimated 93 million Americans. And, of course, that's just the extreme temperature in purple. But you could also see those shades of red and orange, really indicating those high temperatures for so many people across our country. All sorts of strategies being deployed to try to keep people cool, like in Providence, Rhode Island, where officials there are asking the pools to stay open late, and they're even opening some splash pads over the weekend for families. Also in New York, hundreds of cooling centers now going to be open to the public beginning today. Officials there are using community centers as well as public libraries to welcome in anyone trying to beat the heat. Doctors, they're warning people to pay attention to signs of a heat exhaustion and stroke and to see a professional if you begin to feel any of them. Take a listen.
2: The confusion is really what sets apart heat exhaustion from heat stroke. And that, you know, if you're demonstrating signs of confusion, you need to make sure that you're coming to an emergency department right away.
0: And Friday is expected to be the hottest day of this heat wave. And keep in mind, this is all in the middle of World Cup with two matches scheduled for Friday, said to be in those danger zones. That's Miami and Kansas City. As for Team USA, they are in much milder temperatures for their matchup later tonight. Santa Clara, California, a very nice temperature in the mid-70s, Nicole.
1: Oh, yeah. All right. So, Alex, this heat wave also causes a major strain on the electric grid.
0: No doubt about it. Think about this. So many American cities right now are going to be reaching near record or actually surpassing their records when it comes to that actual temperature and that threshold that was once previously set. So what does that mean? That also means record-breaking energy use as well. And this, of course, comes at the very same time where we're seeing that battle play out between the American public and the data centers, which are, of course, being accused of sucking up all of the electricity and water in their communities. So anticipating that surging electricity usage during this heat wave, the nation's largest energy grid received approval from the Trump administration to deploy backup diesel generators this week that bypasses standard environmental regulations, but it's all in order to keep the energy grid running and the power from being shut off. And at the very same time, those grid and electricity providers are asking the American public to do whatever they can to help conserve energy. We know some of these things very frequently, where we ask people to turn up their temperature on their thermostats just a few more degrees, just waiting on using any sort of major electrical appliances like your dishwasher and your washing machine until later at night, and also just to try to cool your home as much as you can in the morning time.
1: All right, cool. Alex Capriello on one of the beautiful, hot Chicago beaches. Thank you. Well, meteorologist Brian James is joining us now. And Brian, it is dangerously hot in so many places right now.
3: Yeah, it is. And that heat is going to expand a little bit more back to the west as we head through this upcoming holiday weekend, too. So here's the main area of high pressure. This is that main heat dome that Alex was talking about. This is going to slide to the east and then start to drop to the south. Secondary area of high pressure a little farther back to the west and south is going to start to lift back to the north over the next couple of days. So going through Thursday, you see that ridge moving off to the east a little more, ridge back to the west, moving a little farther west. Now by Friday, we're starting to bring that ridge a little farther south. That's key because that's going to give our northern friends a little bit of relief as we go into the holiday weekend. Think about the Great Lakes, the far northeast. However, around New York, down towards around Washington, D.C., on the 4th of July, it's going to be hot. We're going to be watching the chance for a few thunderstorms on the periphery of that ridge, but you can see how that ridge has expanded all the way back pretty much from coast to coast. It's going to be warm temperatures going all the way back to the West Coast, all the way to the East Coast, but at least this ridge is starting to weaken a little bit more. Let's talk about the alerts that are going to be in effect as we head through the rest of the day today. Got the pink shading. That's that extreme heat.

0: Warning, a heat advisory, the kind of orangish shading, then you have the dark red. That's a extreme heat watch. More than likely will be turned over to an extreme heat warning. But whether it's winded or whether it's a heat advisory or extreme heat warning, your differentiation is pretty much just where that heat index ends up sitting. So if you have a heat index of about 105 or thereabouts, that's heat advisory. If it's above 105, closer to 110, your extreme heat warning. Regardless, it's going to be hot, dangerously hot, when you combine the temperatures and the humidity. So you really got to do your best to slow down your level of activity. As the temperature goes up, your level of activity needs to drop back down. Quick look at the forecast for today, into the 90s, near 100. We do it again tomorrow. As we go into the weekend, we're going to watch those temperatures to the north start to come back down, but 102, 103, Friday into Saturday for around Washington, D.C. and across the East Coast.
1: 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All right. Meteorologist Brian James, thank you. Well, after the break, what we are learning from the NYPD after that daring stunt atop the Empire State Building.
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1: We continue to follow breaking news out of New York City. Two people climbing to the top of the Empire State Building. They're scaling more than 1,400 feet, breaching security at one of the most iconic buildings in the entire world. The pair hanging a flag from the spire for over an hour. Both climbers, though, have since been brought down. They are now in custody. And national correspondent Jessica Cartelia is live for us there in New York. So, Jessica, we watched it all unfold together. What more are you learning at this point?
17: Yeah, it certainly made for, great lunch conversation, Nicole, really giving King Kong vibes. NYPD's emergency service unit responded when that couple climbed to the top of the Empire State Building. They said that they were taken into custody with no incident, no reported injuries. Charges, as you can imagine, are pending. We looked this up. Charges could range from anything from a few $1,000 to possible jail time. The investigation into how they got to the top, 102 stories without being seen, is ongoing. They are skywalkers, Angela Nicolau and Ivan Berkes. They had a show on Netflix a few years ago. They've been doing this for 10 years now. They don't wear any type of protective gear. They just bring their camera gear. They also bring water or snacks, as you can imagine. Temperatures are in the 90s today, too, so incredibly hot. And can you imagine doing that climb without any protective gear? The sign that they posted, it was this big banner, and it said, when the power of love overcomes the love of power, the world knows peace. It's often attributed to Jimi Hendrix, but it was actually a British politician who originally said this. Hendrix actually stole the line from him. More than a million people follow the couple on social media. She and the person that she was with, who we've now figured out is her now fiancé, they've climbed to the very, very top, then back to a platform. Then he got down on one knee. We have photos of this because she posted it on her Instagram a short time later. He proposed to her. They then kissed. Then she took this insane shot of her diamond ring looking back, over Manhattan with the ring, saying that they are engaged. They've also climbed together the San Francisco Bay Bridge. There is the engagement shot, Nicole. I mean, really putting other guys to, how do you top this, right? She had posted back on May 11th. So now I'm just quietly doing work. Come early July and I'll show you what I'm building. So it appears that she had this planned. He was going up filming the whole stunt. Then he decided to propose and make it a day that really, no one will ever forget. Coincidentally, the building turns 95 this year. America is also celebrating the 250th birthday of our country. So it's all hands on deck for law enforcement who happen to be here. Taylor Swift apparently getting married this weekend. You have the 4th of July and the World Cup. So, Nicole, they could not have chosen a more strategic week to do this with a bigger audience, not just of people from around the world, but also of all different types of law enforcement officials here.
1: Yes, and so many people, including myself, watching them, so nervous. So I'm just glad that they are okay. Again, when I saw that there was no harness, nothing attaching them, a lot of people, very concerned. So glad they're all right. Jessica Cartelia, excellent reporting there out of New York City. Thank you. Well, President Trump is set to speak at the Theodore Roosevelt Presidential Library at any moment. We will bring that to you live.
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11: Yeah, thank you so much for sticking with us. I'm Nicole Burley, live at our News Nation headquarters in Chicago. And President Trump is spending the day in North Dakota for the opening of the Theodore Roosevelt Presidential Library. The president traveling there on a new Air Force One, marking the inaugural flight on the plane he accepted as a gift from the Qatari government. Correspondent Kelly Meyer is live at the White House. She's tracking it all for us. So, Kelly, the president also taking a ride on the Freedom 250 train.
12: Yeah, planes, trains, and motorcades, as well as horseback riders leading the president there to the library in North Dakota. So we just saw the president arrive on the Freedom 250 train. If we could take a look at that. In Medina, North Dakota, he was greeted by a large crowd of supporters. You see the Freedom train going in there. So the president flew out on that Qatari jet, the new Air Force One, and then took this Freedom train there into Medina, North Dakota. The supporters greeting him there. And then he was taken by motorcade and led by the Rough Riders, Theodore Roosevelt's volunteer cavalry, there to Theodore Roosevelt's presidential library, where he will then be there for the dedication alongside the Department of Interior Secretary Doug Burgum and the executive director of the library. He'll take a look at some of the exhibits, including the AI President Theodore Roosevelt exhibit and the Man in the Arena speech exhibit, which is something that he and this White House quote often, and they also talk about the similarities between the two presidents. Even though Roosevelt was the youngest and Trump the oldest president, they both have a lot of similarities, and the president might touch on that in his speech there today. He is set to speak in the next hour or so there at the new Theodore Roosevelt Presidential Library and there for the dedication. Of course, it all comes as he is celebrating America's 250th, kicking off a week of events from North Dakota to South Dakota, back here to Washington, D.C., where he will give remarks on the National Mall, and then we will see the fireworks show. So not only the 4th of July, but also America's 250th, and I'm sure the president will touch on that in his remarks there today, Nicole.
11: All right, Kelly Meyer, live for us there at the White House. Thank you. Well, in the meantime, an upstart candidate topples a 30-year incumbent as Democratic socialist Milot Quiros beat Colorado Congressman Diana DeGette in that state's primary. Quiros is now the latest Democratic socialist to earn a spot in the November midterms, putting another thorn in the side of the Democratic establishment that's been running the party for decades. Senior congressional correspondent Joe Khalil is live at the Capitol. So, Joe, this upset was a surprise to many.
13: Yeah, the 29-year-old Milot Quiros, the Democratic socialist, ended up beating longtime incumbent Diana DeGette, who has been

0: in Congress 30 years, literally longer than Quiros has been alive. And she now becomes the seventh Democratic socialist to win a primary this cycle alone. And really, in the end, it wasn't that close. She ended up winning by 10 percentage points, more than 12,000 votes, which was a really comfortable margin for Quiros. And as she wins last night, and we see now the seventh DSA candidate to move forward to the ballot in November, it does become a lot harder for Democratic leaders to make the argument that these Democratic socialist victories are rare and are few and far between. This does seem to become a bit more of a pattern now, and there very well may be more DSA candidates winning races. This is a part of her platform and part of the platforms of many of these candidates. She's called for abolishing ICE, universal health care, universal child care, higher taxes on the wealthy, and a harder stance on American aid to Israel. Again, what she and many progressives here in Congress already have said about this is that, of course, voters right now are frustrated economically. They're trying to get ahead. They don't see their elected officials fighting for them in the way that they want their elected officials to fight. And that's why, according to Quiros and others, she continues to win elections and DSA members continue to do well in these primaries. Take a listen to a little bit of what she said after her victory last night.
1: Fundamental change can and will happen if we fight for it. If we organize and show no fear in standing up for what's right, that is the message that Denver has sent to both parties, to Donald Trump, and to the entire country.
0: So Democratic leaders, in particular Hakeem Jeffries, are going to have some questions to answer about the future of the Democratic Conference. Because take a look here at the map. Putting Graham Plattner aside in Maine, you've got several people that may very well be House candidates next year. And if the House Democratic Conference has several DSA members, it does raise questions about whether they will fall in line as easily as other Democrats have. Hakeem Jeffries has been able to successfully keep his party united on virtually every major piece of legislation. But does that change hypothetically next year? That is, again, something that is at least a consideration and a concern among Democratic House leaders right now.
2: So what are you hearing from Democrats on the Hill about their colleague of 30 years, three decades, losing to a Democratic Socialist candidate?
0: Yeah, it depends who you ask. A lot of different responses. I can tell you the progressive wing of the party is happy. They feel vindicated. That's their sort of argument of their case about how to respond to the Trump administration is winning out in these races. There are, however, a substantial number of more moderate Democrats that do have concerns about some of the policy positions and past comments of a lot of these DSA candidates. I got a message from one Democrat who told me this, and it was a pretty eye-opening comment, saying, quote, "It's hard to understand how a community supported someone with a platform of defunding public safety and blaming Americans for the 9/11 terrorist attacks. This is not normal." And that was in reference to Quiros winning last night. So again, there is some level of uncomfortability, but I think that goes along with having, as Democrats say, a big tent party where you've got a variety of ideologies all sort of working under one umbrella of the party. We will see very likely come January of next year in the new Congress how all of these different factions have to work together.
2: All right, Joe Khalil, live for us there at the Capitol. Thank you. So here now to continue the conversation, senior politics reporter at Axios, Holly Otterbein. Holly, so good to see you. So as Joe just laid out there, Quiros ran on a very progressive platform. We heard some of her victory speech from last night. She won in a non-coastal state. What are the key takeaways from this race from your perspective?
3: I mean, I think one of them is that clearly there are a lot of Democrats out there who are looking for something new. They're looking for fresh blood, for younger faces. You know, Diana DeGette as was mentioned, was in office for 30 years. Melat Kyros is 29 years old. We're seeing that happen in other primaries as well. In New York, the recent Mamdani victories in some of these congressional races featured an age component. Adriano Espiat was in his 70s. He lost to Darialeza Avila Chevalier, who is in her 30s. And it's something that a lot of Democratic voters are frustrated about after what happened in 2024, where Joe Biden, stayed in the race too long. He had to drop out partly because of age issues and not being able to handle the campaign. And then that inevitably led to Donald Trump's victory. A lot of Democratic voters, Democratic strategists that I talk to are still really frustrated about that and feel like the older generation hasn't let go, hasn't passed the baton. And so you're seeing that drive a lot of these primary victories.
2: All right. So there is, it seems to be, like this push for younger representatives. But so many times we hear that younger people don't vote. Young people aren't politically active. So is that changing? I mean, is it younger voters who seem to be ushering in some of this change?
3: That's one piece. It's young versus old. It's also outsider versus insider, moderate versus progressive. There's just a lot of anti-establishment, anti-Washington energy going on right now. You saw this also in Colorado last night in the gubernatorial race. Michael Bennett, longtime senator, who's well-liked, lost to Phil Weiser, the state attorney general. Phil Weiser isn't a socialist. He's, relatively liberal, progressive, but not a member of the DSA by any means. And he beat Bennett on account of this anti-establishment, just stick of Washington energy that's out there.
2: So, Holly, when it comes to these, now primary fights, these ideological fights on the left, is it similar to what's taken place among more traditional conservatives versus MAGA Republicans?
3: There are definitely comparisons to be made there. It remains to be seen whether the, DSA, younger anti-establishment energy that's happening on the left right now is going to be as successful as the Tea Party. The Tea Party obviously eventually led in some ways to the rise of Donald Trump. Some progressives on the left are hoping that something like that happens in their party in 2028. And some of them are also looking to, the Tea Party and the House Freedom Caucus that formed out of it for lessons. I talked to Chris Rabb. He's one of the Democratic socialists that you mentioned at the top of the segment there that have had that recently won his primary in Philadelphia. And he told me there are lessons to learn from the Freedom Caucus, that there's power in a especially thin Democratic majority, but even in a not so thin Democratic majority, there's power in a committed block of progressive votes, especially if they want to say no to something, he told me. So some of these progressive upstarts are looking to the Tea Party and the House Freedom Caucus for inspiration.
2: And we do appear to be seeing that power at work. Senior politics reporter at Axios, Holly Otterbein. Thanks. Appreciate it.
3: Thanks so much.
2: Well, President Trump is set to speak in Medora, North Dakota. Right now, he is getting a tour of the Theodore Roosevelt Presidential Library. He is there for the opening of that library. We'll bring you his comments live as soon as they begin.
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18: Hello, everybody. Great place. He was a great man, and it's a great place.
19: Are you taking any inspiration from him?
18: Well, there is an inspiration here. It's amazing how he came about. A whole different set of lives, he said. So it's been really very inspiring. They've done a fantastic job with the museum.
19: Are you getting ideas for your own library, sir?
18: I'm getting some ideas. I'm getting some good ideas. Thank you.
2: All right, those comments coming just moments ago, because right now in North Dakota, President Trump is in the town of Medora. He is about to speak at the opening of the Theodore Roosevelt Presidential Library. We will bring you his comments live. But in the meantime, the U.S. and Iran are holding separate technical talks today in Qatar. One of the major sticking points remains the shipping routes through the Strait of Hormuz. Iran still wants to control those routes. But as peace talks continue, the Wall Street Journal reports President Trump is still being briefed on all potential options for an all-out war if the talks fail. International correspondent Robert Sherman is live for us there in Qatar. Robert, is any progress being made?
20: Yeah, we know that these talks are still ongoing, according to our sources familiar with all of this, saying that Special Envoy Steve Witkoff, Jared Kushner, they had direct meetings with the Emir of Qatar, the Prime Minister of Qatar today. But when it comes to the talks with the Iranians, these are all independent, indirect talks that are taking place. And we also know that as these technical talks are ongoing, Special Envoy Witkoff, Jared Kushner, according to the source familiar, did not participate directly in those talks. Those were had as structured sessions between chief negotiators and specific specialists, is what they said. In terms of the major focuses at play here, for both the Iranians and the Americans, it's the Strait of Hormuz. For the Iranians, management of the Strait of Hormuz. For the Americans, keeping commercial traffic flowing through there. That's why they say Witkoff and Kushner ultimately ended up arriving here after all of the flare-ups you saw this weekend, which altered the course of commercial traffic that we'd been seeing in recent days. Last week, we hit a point of 70 ships going through the Strait of Hormuz in one single day. But after those initial incidents in which commercial ships were struck going through that waterway, what was a quick slide down day by day, all the way bottoming out at 22 on June 28th. Since then, you've seen the numbers going up to 40 and 34 on June 29th and June 30th, respectively. Those have been the focus of these negotiations here, as well as the implementation of the Memorandum of Understanding and the situation in Lebanon, which we know has gotten a lot of focus here as this all continues on. Nicole.
2: And so, Robert, you just got news of something happening in the Arabian Sea. What can you tell us?
20: Yeah, this was just came down a few minutes ago from the U.S. Navy's Fifth Fleet, which puts out from Bahrain, saying that a Seahawk helicopter had to make an emergency water landing in the Arabian Sea. There were four crew members that were on board. Three of them have since been recovered and are in stable condition aboard the USS Bush, which is where this Seahawk helicopter was assigned to. But apparently there's one air member still missing, and U.S. naval assets are deployed looking for that one U.S. air member as well. So we'll keep you updated as we get information on this. But this just came down moments ago here. Nicole.
2: All right, Robert Shervin, live for us there in Qatar. Thank you. Still to come, a major heat wave just in time for the holiday, where we are expecting to see scorching temperatures as the week rolls on.
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2: Millions of Americans will be seeing triple-digit temperatures over the 4th of July weekend. Right now, many regions, including here in the Midwest, are dealing with a heat dome, which is bringing sweltering temperatures not seen in more than a decade. Correspondent Alex Capriello is live to explain exactly what a heat dome is, Alex, and then what it does.
0: Yeah, folks are probably going to hear that word a lot over the next 3 days, heat dome. And really, it's a scientific terminology for this weather system that we're seeing with this high pressure really trapping in all of that heat and humidity over a certain concentrated area and really keeping it from escaping whatsoever. So not only is the heat coming down from the sun up above and it's trapped by that dome, but also you have that heat that's emanating from the cement and the concrete. Think about particularly in metropolitan cities like Chicago, where I am, in New York, where you're going to feel that really intense heat that just won't escape at all, even during the middle of the night. This is something that Americans all across the country are going to be experiencing, around 250 million of them or so. Take a look at this next graphic from the National Weather Service, which really paints a picture for who's being impacted and when. We're going to start on today, Wednesday, and focusing on that purple area, which indicates the extreme possibility of those weather-related injuries. So today, 45 million Americans are dealing with it. Look at the purple expand tomorrow. That goes to 75 million Americans. And then on Friday, which is expected to be the hottest day so far of this heat wave, some 93 million Americans are going to be dealing with this. So a lot of officials out there across America trying to figure out how they can prevent their people from suffering. So let's start with Providence, Rhode Island, right, where they have these pools that are, they're now being asked to keep open late into the evening, allowing some sort of refreshing dips for families all across the area. Same with splash pads that are going to be opening up for those families over the weekend. And then maybe in our biggest city of our country, New York City, where we have hundreds of cooling centers going to be opening to the public, utilizing our public library system as well as community centers, to just allow anybody that maybe doesn't have air conditioning or typically spends long hours of their day outside on that concrete to come on in and cool down. But really, it's all about being safe, and that means watching your body, monitoring all of the things that are happening to it, things like fatigue, things like confusion. These might be symptoms of heat exhaustion or heat stroke, so doctors say pay attention and seek their help when you need it. Take a listen.
3: The confusion is really what sets apart heat exhaustion from heat stroke. And that, you know, if you're demonstrating signs of confusion, you need to make sure that you're coming to an emergency department right away.
0: And I think all of the countries of the world who are making their way to North America are now feeling the effects of this heat wave. Think about everyone that's here for the World Cup soccer matches. With Friday being the hottest days, we're keeping an eye on two matches in particular on that day in Kansas City and Miami, places that are going to be feeling those scorching temperatures for both the players and for the fans that are out there within the stadium. Don't forget, USA soccer plays today, but they're not going to be dealing with those high temperatures. They're playing in Santa Clara, California, with a game time temp around mid-70s, Nicole.
2: Yeah, Alex, you're here in Chicago. It's about 95 degrees right now. So this heat wave also causing a major strain on the electric grid in so many places.
0: Yeah, Chicago, one of those areas that was in that purple region that slowly makes its way all the way across the Midwest and all the way to the Northeast. So when you think about especially those concentrated states with concentrated populations, they're going to be experiencing near record or record temperatures, which means in turn they're most likely going to be using near record or record amounts of energy as well. And this is going to be a big problem for the grids that are out there, particularly when we consider the conflict that's happening right here in America. The public versus the data center. If we want this emerging AI technology to advance, well, then the people in charge of it say the data centers are necessary. But, of course, that comes with surging energy costs as well as surging water costs. So this is something that we're going to have to be paying attention to. But in the very same time, Nicole, the data center folks, the people that run our electric grids, are also asking for your help and actually trying to make sure that people stay cool and don't put extra strain on the grid. And you can do that just by, you know, lowering your shades, closing your blinds, cooling your home in the morning, and also just turning that thermostat up a few extra degrees during the afternoon and evening.
2: All right. Alex Capriello, live here in Chicago. Thank you. Well, coming up, new revelations about the upcoming notes received in the disappearance of Nancy Guthrie, why the FBI has reason to believe they were all fake. And America 250 is upon us. News Nation's Brian Enten in the Heartland, sharing the stories of everyday Americans. We'll catch up with him and an Army vet turned business owner. We'll be right back.
4: Once upon a time, there was a planet called home. 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For a while, the people lived in harmony with nature. But as time passed,

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16: America turns 250 years old Saturday, and celebrations are happening across the country. This week, NewsNation is taking a closer look at some of the everyday Americans who helped make this country what it is today. We're hitting the road, telling the stories of Americans setting out to make a difference and build a life through hard work and dedication. Senior national correspondent Brian Enten joins us live. He's there by the Ford truck with the story of an Army vet who built a trucking company that runs coast to coast. Brian.
17: Yeah, it's right, Nicole. We've got our Ford truck. We're driving across the country, and we're actually in Belleville, Ohio right now, right off of Interstate 71. You see a lot of these truckers in this area. They stop to get a bite to eat. There's actually a place I heard is good, this diner that's in an old railroad car here in Belleville right up on the hill. So we're going to check that out after we talk with you, Nicole. But truckers have an interesting perspective on the 4th of July, on America's 250th birthday. And we met one trucker who has really achieved the American dream. Take a look at this.
18: How we doing?
19: Doing good. How are you doing?
18: Good.
20: When Vernon Schroff walks around New Way Transportation,
18: that is Miriam, and she is employee of the quarter, right?
20: He knows everyone.
18: Stevie T's been here a long time.
21: Yes, sir.
18: Hired out of high school, right?
21: 21 years.
18: Hey, this is Eric's son. How long you work here?
21: It'll be 28 years at the end of July.
20: Vernon started the trucking company with one truck in Bloomington, Illinois, delivering library books. At 83 years old, now he has 300.

0: 50 trucks traveling from coast to coast.
1: When I built that warehouse right over there, it was the first warehouse that we built, and I had to borrow money. The banker says, would you pledge everything you have? And I said, everything except my wife and children. And he says, you know, are you going to pay me back? And I says, you know that I'm going to pay you back, otherwise you wouldn't be talking to me. You know, it's relationships. And we paid it off early, and the rest is history.
2: Vernon's life story really is the American dream. An Army veteran, he started with nothing and has always held on to the same ideals.
1: We believe here you put God first, put family second, and New Way third, and we're going to be the best darn company there is.
3: Good morning, New Way. How may I direct your call?
2: Even with all the success, at his core, Vernon still thinks of himself as a trucker.
1: It's amazing to be an American truck driver.
4: What's so amazing about it?
1: The freedom that you have in a truck. If you're working at a factory, you probably got some boss walking by you every day, you know, and he's saying, you know, you're not doing that right. When you get in that truck and you leave here, you're on your own.
2: It's that same freedom that inspires the younger drivers here at New Way. Younger drivers like Brandon Stewart, whose dad was also a truck driver.
5: You mentioned freedom. I mean, truck driving, it is very American. It feels American. Even just being in this truck feels American.
6: Absolutely. I don't think there's another job out there where you experience the freedom that you do when you're driving a truck. And that's what America was built on, freedom.
2: Freedom and the reality that only in this country can you start with nothing.
7: There's a card.
2: And end up like Vernon.
8: We love you, Vernon.
2: Who at this stage of his life has left 18-wheelers behind for something equally as American.
1: I bought a Harley, and the next thing you know it, I started getting my freedom from the Harley instead of the windshield of a semi, and I'd ride all over. I love people. I love to stop in little places, some people call them bars, and, you know, and visit and just share life with people.
5: It was so cool to meet Vernon, Nicole. Really, the American dream started with one van delivering library books, and look what he has built now. And what's cool about truckers when you ride with them is they ride up so high on the highway. So when you're up there, you get such a good view of America. And so many of them have been to every single state, Nicole.
3: We always love to see your stories when you take a look at America, Americans, especially our veterans. Where's the food, though, Brian? Normally you have some type of snack that we get to look at.
5: Oh, my gosh. I'm still so full. We had the Cinnabon with you last hour, Nicole. What are you trying to do to me?
3: All right.
5: We're going to go to the diner. I'm going to explode, Nicole.
3: All right, Brian, we'll let you digest. We'll let you digest, especially with this heat. All right, Brian Anton, live for us there in Ohio. Thank you. All right, now to another veteran. This one is honoring the 250th anniversary of the United States and 100th anniversary of Route 66. Aaron Perry is riding his motorcycle. He started here in Chicago. He will end at the Santa Monica Pier. So I'd like to welcome in Aaron Perry. Aaron, it's so good to see you. Where is Aaron? Where is he at? All right. There he is. All right, Aaron. So you own a business that is actually on Route 66. So you likely know better than most the cultural significance of that roadway. Talk about why you decided to do this ride.
9: Well, I have to take you back to 1988. That's the year I graduated high school, the year I joined the Army, and the year that Yamaha made a Route 66 motorcycle that was 250 cc's. So then fast forward to today, being a Route 66 business owner, being a service-connected veteran, I'm riding a Route 66 motorcycle on Route 66 that has 250 cc's for America's 250th, and I've posted all my ailments from my service, and I'm trying to raise awareness for fellow veterans and speak up about their damage, if you will.
3: Well, that's certainly a good cause there. All right, so Gearhead Curious, that is your business there. I know you started in Chicago. It's now Wednesday, so where are you now?

0: now, and then where are you heading next?
1: Well, actually, we started in Galena, Kansas at my store. We rode up to Chicago to the beginning point, and now we've turned back around. We're heading west, and we're in St. James, Missouri right now. We're going to go all the way out to the Santa Monica Pier and then turn back around and come back to my store in Galena. So we will actually travel Route 66 twice.
0: Love that. All right. So you are a veteran, and you also invited other veterans to join you to share their stories. Just how has that been? What are some of the stories you've heard so far at this point?
1: Hey, it's been great. We've had a lot of people join in. We've had photographers join in to help just take pictures and like that. One story that sticks out that was shared with me, a lady was telling me about her brother who never came home from Vietnam. And when he was drafted, he told them, "I'm not coming back." And they said, "Don't tell us that." And he said, "No, I know I'm not coming back." And when they dropped him off at the airport, he said, "Don't walk me out to the terminal. This is it." And she said, "I watched my brother disappear into the fog, and I never saw him again." And I have goosebumps just sharing that story. It's that's the kind of stuff we want people to talk about.
0: Absolutely. Yeah, I truly got goosebumps as you were telling that story, Aaron. Well, you are a veteran. As a veteran, as a business owner, as an American, what does America's 250th birthday symbolize for you?
1: Well, kind of almost like the article you just had, it's freedom. I love this country. I mean, I signed a blank check with my life for this country. So I think it's the greatest place on earth, really.
0: Well, Aaron, we appreciate your service. We thank you for your service. Best of luck on your ride there. How long are you expecting it to take?
1: We're going to do almost 5,000 miles in 15 days.
0: Wow. All right. That's a lot of riding there. Aaron Perry, who is on the road now, he is in Missouri. Aaron, thanks so much for your time. Really appreciate it.
1: Thank you. I appreciate having me.
0: All right. Still to come, President Trump is set to speak at the Theodore Roosevelt Presidential Library at any moment. We will bring that to you live.
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0: from chains clanking as they're clamped onto cargo to orders coming down the chain of command. 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About understanding each other because we've shared the same experiences. 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
5: Right now, President Trump is in the town of Medora, North Dakota, about to speak at the opening of the Theodore Roosevelt Presidential Library. White House correspondent Kelly Meyer is monitoring it all for us. Kelly, what more can you tell us about this trip?
6: Yeah, so the president right now is getting a tour of the Theodore Roosevelt Presidential Library. We've seen video of him walking through, and he's getting ready to make remarks or deliver remarks any moment now. This comes as he's taken a plane, a train, a motorcade, and has been led by horseback riders, the cavalry there, bringing him in to make this speech. This is all happening in North Dakota ahead of the 250th and the July 4th holiday. We also know that this is something that the previous president, Theodore Roosevelt, had done, taken a trip by train, as well as President Trump doing that today. So that was interesting to see. We also heard from the president inside there just a few moments ago, and I wanted to play that for you here.
7: Hello, everyone. Great place. He was a great man, and it's a great place.
8: Are you taking any inspiration from him?
7: Well, there is an inspiration here. It's amazing how he came about. A whole different set of lives, he's had. So it's been really very inspiring. They've done a fantastic job with the museum.
8: Are you getting ideas for your own library, sir?
7: I'm getting some ideas. I'm getting some good ideas. Thank you.
6: And he said he's getting some ideas for his own presidential library there. So we are waiting for him to deliver these remarks there in North Dakota alongside the president there, Interior Secretary Doug Burgum, and the executive director of the Theodore Roosevelt Presidential Library. A lot of similarities. And then you heard the reporters asking the president about the similarities between the two. Roosevelt was the youngest man to assume the presidency. President Trump was the oldest, and they share personal qualities as well. And Roosevelt was shot during his third bid for the presidency, like Trump, and it came after he exited the White House. Roosevelt exited the White House, and he too projected that defiance, insisting on giving his speech as planned before seeking medical treatment. Also, another thing, like President Trump, Roosevelt also held a fight here at the White House, an organized fight here at the White House. President Trump had the UFC for America's 250th just a few weeks ago. So there are some similarities there between the two. And so that's something that President Trump could hit on in his speech there shortly. Nicole.
5: All right. Kelly Meyer, live for us there in D.C., monitoring the president's movements there in North Dakota. Thank you. Well, today marks 5 months since Nancy Guthrie disappeared from her Arizona home. And now claims from a source within the FBI suggest that all three ransom notes, which were sent to various media outlets and demanded payment, were fake and likely sent by someone trying to scam the Guthrie family. And despite the thousands of tips that poured in, local and federal investigators continue their search for the 84-year-old. Senior correspondent Laura Engel joins us live from our New York City bureau. So, Laura, how did investigators determine these ransom notes were fake?
9: Yeah, it's going to be incredible to find out those granular details. We don't have them quite yet, but it does appear that one of the biggest questions in the disappearance of Nancy Guthrie may have just been turned on its head with word from sources from Reuters that some of the biggest clues so far for the suspect are allegedly a bus. Now, according to Reuters, the FBI has concluded that those three messages claiming to come from kidnappers are bogus, and that includes two alleged ransom notes sent shortly after Nancy disappeared and a third message received just last week from someone claiming to know who abducted her. And I do want to mention that our own Libby Dean tells us that her sources with the FBI are telling her that the Reuters report is generally accurate. So federal investigators are saying that none of the communications came from anyone actually involved in her disappearance. This is so disappointing because the first message demanded millions of dollars in cryptocurrency. And to see if it was legitimate and potentially identify whoever was behind it, the FBI quietly deposited a small amount of crypto into the account listed in the note, but that money was never touched. So, you know, problem there. Investigators eventually determined the first two notes came from the same sender, but not from someone connected to the case. And then that third message claiming to have inside knowledge of the kidnappers and even alleged video evidence, well, that has now also been ruled fake. The FBI is not saying exactly how it reached those conclusions, not publicly yet. I spoke with crime scene investigator Cheryl McCollum. She's one of the top in the country. I talked to her over the weekend about these notes. She is not a part of this investigation, but she's been watching the case closely. Do we think any of that could be true?
10: I don't think any of it's true. They're all bogus. And the reason is, look what they're asking. They didn't ransom her immediately. Mm-hmm. They waited days. Then they give you a double ransom date. Who does that?
9: Right.
10: And then Savannah says, we will pay. Then there's no more communication. Now they're waiting 145 days. And again, they're asking for something odd. We're back to the Bitcoin. But now they're alleging they have a secret phone in a secret location. It just doesn't pan out to me. None of it sounds authentic.
9: So now the Pima County Sheriff's Department, which is leading the investigation, says only that the case remains active and DNA evidence and surveillance video continue to undergo forensic testing. Nancy Guthrie, as you mentioned there at the top, disappeared from her Tucson home 5 months ago. Authorities have confirmed that blood found outside her home did belong to her. We've seen that blood on the front porch there, but we're still waiting for more of those results to become public. We know that there's a lot of work being done behind the scenes, Nicole.
11: So, Laura, what has Savannah Guthrie said about all of this?
9: You know, she keeps repeatedly pleading for information, telling whoever may be responsible, we will pay. Still offering that $1 million reward for information leading to an arrest. But with the FBI now dismissing nearly every alleged ransom communication as fake, it's hard to know exactly where this is going to go next. And the sheriff there, Sheriff Nanos, has praised those who have, you know, shared real genuine tips with investigators, but say the downside of widespread attention on the case is that people send in false information or fake ransom notes, which then ties investigators up. So, you know, we're still waiting for more on that. And Libby Dean, working her sources with the FBI, will share more of that as we go through the day.
11: All right. Laura Engel, thank you. And we'll be right back.
9: Thank you.
12: Babes, what are you doing?
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13: Right. Thanks, Honey Bear.
14: Because remember, only you can prevent wildfires.
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6: Here's your news now in 90 seconds. Rescue crews still holding out hope for any survivors in Venezuela, 1 week after that country's deadliest earthquakes in more than a century. New drone footage showing the devastating impact of the back-to-back earthquakes. Almost 2,000 people have died, with tens of thousands still unaccounted for. Rescue teams from dozens of countries are working around the clock to help in the search. A Florida woman is facing charges after police say she chased down a man with a knife. Security camera video showing the moment she approached that man, who turned and ran.
7: Andrea, Sheriff's Office, come talk to us.
6: Police later arresting the woman at her home. Investigators say she chased the victim because he took her car keys to stop her from driving under the influence. A truck crashed on a Connecticut highway, spilling some precious cargo, thousands of beer cans. Police say the tractor trailer veered off the roadway and overturned. The driver wasn't hurt, but the truck sustained significant damage. It took crews hours to clean up the mess. And scientists have stumbled upon a rare dinosaur fossil from Antarctica, tucked away in a drawer for decades. It comes from the tail of a long-necked plant-eating dinosaur called a titanosaur. The fossil was discovered in 1985 during an expedition meant to map the area's rock layers. Decades later, a paleontologist found the bone among a research collection, analyzed it, and confirmed it was a dinosaur. And that's your news now in 90 seconds.
8: And we are still following President Trump as he is in North Dakota touring the Theodore Roosevelt Presidential Library. He is there at the opening, set to speak. We'll bring that to you live. In the meantime, I'm Nicole Burley here in Chicago. Thank you for watching. Connell McShane picks up our coverage now from New York.
9: How's the heat out there? You guys are 90 plus,
8: oh, it is
9: right?
8: Hot, yeah. Connell. It's hot, hot, hot.
9: Us two, we're mid-90s.
8: 95 right now. Feels like 172.
9: Well, you and I think, are going to be in D.C. this weekend for 4th of July coverage. I just looked.
8: We are.
9: Tomorrow, D.C.'s 103. Yeah. Friday's 103, and Saturday's 100, with maybe a thunderstorm to cool it off.
8: Can't wait.
9: How about that?
8: Can't wait.
9: We'll see you this weekend. Thank you, Nicole. So we're going to talk more about this heat wave on the show today. We'll also talk about a socialist political wave in a few minutes. And as Nicole says, we're waiting for the president. So let's get going. Here's our top three, and we have the heat dome, as they call it, in our number three spot. The temperatures high 90s into the triple digits the next few days. New York, Philly, Baltimore, and the aforementioned Washington, D.C. Now, in the middle of all of this heat today, two people were arrested here in Manhattan. They climbed all the way to the top, believe it or not, these two geniuses, of the Empire State Building. Look at this. For a proposal, of all things, which we'll talk about. Now, of course, they are being proposed to spend some time in jail, perhaps. But anyway, so that was the big thing. Everybody's talking about it here in New York. What we'll be talking about in a few minutes is the president in North Dakota. He's going to make a speech there for the opening of Teddy Roosevelt's Presidential Library. Our White House correspondent, Kelly Meyer, starts us off from the North Lawn, the toasty North Lawn. What can we expect from the president out in North Dakota?
10: And excited to welcome here to warm Washington, D.C., Connell, later this week. But right now, President Trump
0: He isn't here at the White House. He's in North Dakota for a kickoff of this 250th, especially kicking it off on his new Air Force One. We'll talk about that in a moment. But he also is there to dedicate the new Theodore Roosevelt Presidential Library. And he took a plane, a train, motorcade, escorted by the Rough Riders out there. You see him taking the tour there of the library. That's what he's doing right now and getting ready to deliver those remarks. In those remarks, he could touch on the similarities between the two presidents. He also could touch on, he said, ideas he's getting for his own presidential library. And, of course, talk about America's 250th and why he is there today. I wanted to play a bit more from what we heard from the president just moments ago as he took that tour. Listen to this.
10: He was a great man, and it's a great place. Well, there is an inspiration here. It's amazing how he came about, a whole different set of lives he's had. So it's been really very inspiring. They've done a fantastic job with the museum. I'm getting some ideas.
0: So he said there, he's getting some ideas for his own presidential library. So as we mentioned, he took the Freedom Train into Medora, North Dakota. He was greeted by a large crowd of supporters. And we know that from the White House, they were telling us that he will travel by train. Oh, let's toss to him there. I believe he's speaking right now.
11: Himself. For his life, he called the years he spent in North Dakota.
10: There without it. But I thought this would be a very, really inappropriate place to have it. And then it's very special. You're a very special man. There are very few people that have them. You know, I want to give one to myself, but they tell me I'm not allowed to. My son over here, my both of them. I said, fellas, I'd love to give one of them to me. What have I done that where I deserve it? And they couldn't think of anything. So I'm not happy with them today. No, there's no higher award. That's the Congressional Medal of Honor, the highest award we have. You have the Presidential Medal of Freedom. That's more of the civilian nature, but those two. But in particular that, because what you have to go through is very rough. So it's an honor to be with you. Congratulations. And it's an honor to be with my friend Doug, who's a spectacular Secretary of the Interior, to put it mildly. There's never been anyone better.
12: So I know you're all here looking forward to what will be a significant presidential address down at the amphitheater, but before you go, we have one last thing.
0: All right, so the president speaking there at the Theodore Roosevelt Presidential Library dedication. Right now, Secretary of Interior Doug Burgum speaking right now, but we were talking about the way he was coming in there via the Freedom Train and then that escort from the Rough Riders heading in today. So we were saying plane, train, motorcade, and that escort on horseback for the president there, dedicating the library now, Connell.
9: But speaking of the plane, as we watch the president, this is not his official remarks, by the way. This is just the ribbon cutting for the actual library. The official remarks are supposed to be in a few minutes. The new plane, that was the kind of the debut, right, today for this the Qatari gifted plane?
0: Yeah, the inaugural flight, the little test drive for the new Air Force One aircraft, that gift from the Qataris last year. He unveiled that new Boeing 747-8 last week at Joint Base Andrews. It has that red, white, blue, and gold design. Different from the old baby blue and white, the president has called it flying in luxury. We do have what he had to say about that earlier, but you might want to stay on this video here. It's up to you. But the president did talk about that plane quite a lot before he headed out to North Dakota.
12: Thank you all.
9: All right, Kelly. Yeah, it looks like they're going to go down the amphitheater in a moment. Here's the president from a short time ago talking about the plane. Let's play that right now.
10: They made it appropriate for a president. That means the security and all of the different bells and whistles they put on. Very complex stuff, but it's really quite something. And this is a plane that the United States of America should have.
9: All right, more on that plane a little bit later. Obviously, there's some controversy surrounding it, but as Kelly says, it's now in use. All right, all of this happening at once. We're back to North Dakota for the president's remarks. But while we have a few minutes before he speaks, we wondered if it would happen, and then it did really happen, in Colorado's first congressional district. Democratic Socialist Milan Kiros defeating the Congresswoman Diana DeGette in a primary last night. Now, DeGette had held this seat, or has held this seat, for 30 years. Kiros, meantime, the latest Democratic Socialist to earn a place on the ballot for the midterm. So let's bring in our senior congressional correspondent, Joe Khalil, on all of this from the Capitol. What's the reaction to this been today, Joe?
13: Wide-ranging, Connell, as you might imagine, depending on which Democrat you ask. But of all of the Democratic socialists who've won these races so far, Milad Kiros may have been the most surprising, at least when you go back a couple of months, because, again, she knocked off somebody who has literally been serving in Congress longer than Kiros has been alive, the 29-year-old beating long-serving Congressman Diana DeGette, who's, again, represented Colorado's 1st District for 3 decades now. And at the end of the day, it wasn't even really that close. When you looked at the results, Kiros ended up winning this race, Connell, by 10 points, some 12,000 votes, which is a comfortable margin. And what this does now, big picture, is it really makes it a lot harder for Democratic leaders here on the Hill to make the argument that Democratic socialists winning these races are few and far between and rare, sort of isolated cases. It does seem more and more now that this is a pattern stretching across the country. It's in New York, it's in Colorado, and there are several other places as well where these DSA candidates are on the ballot. Take a listen to just some of what Kiros had to say last night after her victory.
14: Fundamental change can and will happen if we fight for it. If we organize and show no fear in standing up for what's right, that is the message that Denver has sent to both parties, to Donald Trump, and to the entire country.
13: Now, Connell, there certainly are not small number of moderate Democrats who have concerns about some of Kiros and the other Democratic socialists' policy positions, some of their previous comments. You know, the policies call for things like abolishing ICE, universal health care, universal child care, and some of the previous comments on topics like Israel and ending aid to Israel. A lot of these Democrats have found to be somewhat controversial. Having said that, there are others that you talk to today, many of whom will say, look, this makes sense. Voters are clearly frustrated, unhappy, and unsatisfied with their leadership right now in Congress. And this is sort of a natural conclusion to that, that you'd have voters reaching for someone who's calling for being more of a fighter here in Congress. So it is a range of reactions. I'll just say the challenge, I think, for someone like Hakeem Jeffries is a lot of these DSA candidates are not pledging to support him for leader. Some, like Kiros, are saying she may be willing to support him, but he's going to have to agree on a whole range of policies that she's advocating for first. She's not the only one to do that. So that could present some challenges for Dem leadership in the House and maybe in the Senate, depending on what happens with a couple of key Senate races, too.
9: All right, Joe Khalil, live on Capitol Hill, sets up a political discussion in the News Center with News Nation contributor Lauren Wright and also with Democratic strategist Kai von Schroff. They both join us right now. Put the DSA stuff and what happened in Colorado to the side just for a moment, Lauren, and start with the president. We're about to get live remarks as they open this Teddy Roosevelt Library in North Dakota. As Kelly said, the backdrop for that is the use of the new Qatari jet, the new Air Force One, and the president's new financial disclosure, which is also getting a lot of attention. We'll talk about it more in depth later in the show, where he's been making a lot of money. And not just, by the way, because the stock market is going up, but because foreign governments and others, foreign investors, are investing in his crypto ventures. So that's kind of the backdrop for today's speech. Pick up from there with your views on everything.
15: I don't know how many Americans are paying attention to this, but when they tune into the jet, the Qatari jet, and when they tune into the president's personal finances, they're not too happy about that stuff because right. Most Americans are suffering economically right now. Now, you know, I'm not a security expert. I haven't gone over the plane with a fine-toothed comb, but that's a common sense fear that probably most intelligence and military officials have, that knee-jerk reaction that, is this some kind of spy plane? But surely, you know, they did their due diligence, and I'm sure it's not. But it's just a bad news story, no matter how you slice it, especially when TR's legacy is such a great one for Republicans and for the country heading into July 4th.
9: Do these issues, which at the very least you'd say there's some grift here that people are noticing, Kavan, do they resonate, do you think, for midterm voters?
16: I think that, you know, when you take them all together, they do paint a picture and they add up and maybe they reach that threshold of somebody caring. But I don't think those people on the fence, the independents that decide these things, are going to base it off of a news story like this. It's going to be the bigger issue. And yes, maybe some of the blatant contrast that you see that the president's made billions of plus dollars and, you know, Americans are struggling to put food on the table. Absolutely.
15: I'll just add to what Kaivon's saying. It's so true. You know, as long as Americans are doing

0: Well, they don't care about this stuff. It's the fact that they're not right now that's a problem for the White House.
1: Has there been a deaf ear, Lauren, from this White House and from this president in the way he handles that issue and some of the comments he's made? You know, I don't care about people's finances, and when he was talking about Iran, all those types of comments add up too, don't they?
0: Yeah, I mean, to say the least. Now, you know, there are some positive aspects of an unfiltered president that says what he actually believes, but the downside of that is you get a lot of information. I mean, listen, I hope he's right. I hope the inflation doesn't last that long. I'm glad gas prices are coming down. And I think most Americans, if they look objectively at the war that they didn't like, are probably happier that it's over than not, at least for 60 days. But yeah, I mean, no one would advise those comments. No Republican, no Democrat would get on the air and say, President Trump is absolutely right to call it an affordability hoax. I mean, these are not good talking points.
1: Let's drill into your party then, Kaivan, for a few minutes before the president speaks.
0: Yes, okay. Let's do that.
1: Right. I know you would say that, Lauren. So
2: I'm
1: just looking
2: ready for you.
1: At this screen. You know, this 29-year-old in Colorado won. That not only was a win, but it was a convincing win over a congresswoman who's been there longer than the challenger had been alive. So this move to the left, this surge of the Democratic Socialists, this did. We wondered, would it travel? It did to Colorado. What's the significance?
2: I think it is significant. I know we were just talking about that sweep in New York a couple days ago. I think more of the significance here is it shows that this establishment Democratic cohort that has been in power for so long is still getting caught flat-footed on this stuff. We are now 8 years after AOC really was the first one of these, right? And they still don't seem to understand how to campaign against this type of insurgency. I will say, I think the biggest distinction here, because there's been a lot of comparison to, is this sort of the MAGA version of the Democratic Party, I would say no, because Donald Trump ran as a Republican. He ran as reforming the Republican Party, shaking it up. Absolutely. These candidates are running as hating the Democratic Party. They don't want to be part of it. They are merely using it as a mechanism. And I think part of the weakness we're seeing from leadership is they're not willing to use the power of being party controllers to limit this and say, these aren't Democrats. We aren't actually on the same team here. You are exploiting us as this vessel.
1: And so you don't think they're Democrats, these candidates?
2: Absolutely not. And I think they don't think they're Democrats either.
1: Democratic Socialists is what they say, but they run as Democrats in our two-party system. Lauren, what's your view not only in that, but to something Kaivan started to bring up there, the likes of Hakeem Jeffries and Chuck Schumer, a couple of New Yorkers as well, House and Senate, that lead the Democratic Party, whether they're in some trouble here moving forward.
0: Well, you know, the Democratic leadership does not have the luxury of saying these crazy things and making crazy proposals, because they're actually in power and they actually have to, from time to time, work with Republicans and work with moderates and find real solutions. Now, that's not very sexy campaign rhetoric, which is why they stayed out of it. But, you know, if these socialists get into the office, they will do absolutely nothing at best, because what they're promising is to tear down the entire system, totally withdraw from Israel. Israel and Hamas are on equal, evil, moral footing. I mean, this stuff is absolutely crazy, and it's so bad for Democrats. It's the only hope they have, really, that, you know, this is the only hope Republicans have it to win anything in the midterms,
1: right,
0: is these crazy Democratic socialists.
1: Well, I think
0: otherwise,
1: when people hear the
0: word really bad landscape.
1: Socialist or socialism, they immediately think of economics. But to Lauren's point,
0: it's the front doorstep to communism. I mean, I'm sure Kaivan could, because he's very smart, but there are not many people who can explain substantively the difference between the two. You don't get one without the other, and it's very dangerous.
1: Well, you know, in terms of how you control the means of production, I think there's probably some differences, say, like the Nordic countries people use as a comparison as kind of social democracies that are a little different than some communist nations. I don't know, but it is different than what we're used to. I think that's for sure here in the U.S. What I was actually going to say was that we think of economics right away, but to Lauren's earlier point, Kaivan, the idea that Israel has been such a big part of this is also true. Like, I want to put the Politico headline about the next Mamdani. Is the next Zohran Mamdani in Michigan, all right, in this this Senate race in Michigan? So pick up on some of that and whether this spreads even more.
2: I will say, I don't think so, just because the nature of being in the Senate versus being the mayor is so distinct, right? The mayor is really a one-man show to some extent and can generate that cult of personality. You can't really do that in the Senate and deliver anything because you have to work with your colleagues. And I think one of the interesting dynamics here we're seeing is these people are so negative on the Democratic Party during the primary, even pick somebody like a Graham Plattner, and then they're going and begging those same Democratic donors and those moderates to support them. It doesn't really work that way. And it's interesting because for so long, whether it was Hillary Clinton or Joe Biden or Kamala Harris, the far left was really refusing to compromise on anything. Now they're in the driver's seat and they're learning what it takes to actually lead and deliver. And it takes compromise and they're never willing to do it.
1: Let me circle back, Lauren, and ask one question about President Trump, and then maybe we'll try to get a break in before his remarks in North Dakota. So we're coming up on the 4th of July weekend, you know, and not only the 4th of July, but our nation's 250th. How do you think this president has handled that? You know, there's been a lot. It seems like, you know, there's a divisive political figure to begin with, a lot of division. And, you know, I don't know, you know, which side you want to blame, but there's I see people on the left posting about, oh, there's no crowds in Washington, and people on the right saying, oh, the left hates America, you know, that kind of thing. And obviously we should be more united heading into something like this. What's the president's role in all of that? And what do you think we'll hear from him today in a few minutes?
0: I mean, he has a tremendous role, and I do think he's done the right thing by putting a spotlight about this. I mean, why would you want to brush aside the celebration of our nation's history? I wish he would talk more about how exceptional our country is as a democratic light to the rest of the world, how we treat everyone fairly, and more about our founding principles. But, you know, if he's not a historian, that's fine. I'm just glad that we're celebrating the holiday.
1: All right, we'll see what he does actually say in the speech. Lauren Wright and Kai Von Trapp, thank you. But before we take that break that I mentioned, these daredevil climbers here in New York City, they had us on the edge for hours today, a stunt with a surprise ending of epic proportions. The pair of them, a man and a woman in dark outfits, free climbed to the top of the famous Empire State Building. I mean, that's like 1,500 feet in the air. They breached security as they made their ascent, and people were watching. News cameras were watching. The news helicopters were watching. And when they reached the needle right at the top of the building, their true mission was revealed, and first they unfurled a flag, and on the flag it said, when the power of love beats the love of power, the world knows peace. And with that, the guy pulled out a ring, got down on the knee, and proposed to the girl. So there you go, a proposal. Apparently she said yes, just surreal stuff. And they, you know, of course, in this day and age, they put it all on Instagram. Turns out the couple are well-known daredevils, Angela Nicolo and Ivan Birkus. So there you go, on top of the Empire State Building. And these two are known for death-defying feats all around the world. They were profiled in a documentary a couple years ago, Skywalkers, a love story. Yeah, it's a love story. NYPD, not impressed by the love story, and you can't blame them. They say the couple was taken into custody after they made their way back down to street level. You know, the Empire State Building is a popular engagement spot, but maybe on the observation deck. Look at this, traditional proposals. They did put a statement out of their own, the building did, reminding people that it offers a practical way to have a memorable marriage proposal, and you just do it on the website. I mean, that's high enough, right? 80-something floors up, so you don't need to go to the needle. Anyway, that was today. You never know what you'll see here in New York City. It's 19 past the hour. Again, we have the president coming up from North Dakota, and here's what else is ahead on News Nation Live.
3: A new round of peace talks in Doha, Witkoff and Kushner meeting with Qatari and Pakistani mediators, a live report on whether we'll actually see direct talks between Iran and the U.S. Plus, more than 200 million people under heat advisories as record high temperatures and a life-threatening heat wave slam parts of the country. What to expect for the 4th of July weekend? And we're on the road ahead of America's 250th. Brian Enten highlighting truckers and the unsung heroes who keep the country running and have built the American dream.
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1: President, let's go through some numbers here on ships that are getting through the Strait of Hormuz. So 34 made it through yesterday. That's down from 40 Monday. It's still up from 22, which is where we were on Sunday, where the United States and Iran were still, you know, firing at each other. All these numbers down from last Wednesday, when the number of ships making it through reached or got up as high as 70. There's the 70 number right up there. Even that's lower than the levels pre-war. We always talk about pre-war levels being 120 to 140. So we've never gotten really within, you know, we've gotten maybe within about half of it, but now we've come down and been fluctuating for a few days. So those are the numbers. Now, let's talk about the talks. What's going on in Qatar? The international, our international correspondent, Robert Sherman, is reporting from there. He's live in Doha and joins us now, again, ahead of the president in North Dakota. Where do things stand? Do we know?
24: Yeah, Connell, getting a little bit of perspective from some of our sources when it comes to what has happened inside the room here today. We know Special Envoy Steve Witkoff, Jared Kushner, they had meetings with the Qataris that included the Prime Minister of Qatar as well as the Emir of Qatar. The big thing that we're all waiting for here were these quote-unquote technical talks taking place. Interesting note, Special Envoy Steve Witkoff, Jared Kushner, they did not directly participate in those technical talks. These were framed as being happening in between experts and certain team leaders when it has come to the technical nature of these negotiations, but not directly when it has come to the involvement of Witkoff or Kushner, as you see the president coming out here right now. He dispatched these two here to the region today and before leaving said that he thought the negotiations were going well. overall, Connell, the big focus here today was the Strait of Hormuz, everything that relates to that here. Connell?
1: Yeah, the president's walking up. I think he's going to let the song, usually he lets the song play for a moment. The only reason, Robert, I want to ask you one other question is that Navy helicopter, real quick, that made an emergency landing. Can you, before the president starts, can you tell us what we know about that?
24: Yeah, the details are very scant at this hour right now, Connor. But what we know is that in the early morning hours here, a U.S. Navy Seahawk went down in the Arabian Sea. No indications that it was due to hostile fire. But they say there were four crew members aboard that helicopter. Three of them have been recovered and are back aboard the USS George H.W. Bush, which is the aircraft carrier that helicopter was assigned to. But there is one crew member still missing that the U.S. Navy is searching for. That information came down just a short while ago. We'll keep you updated as we get it. Colin.
1: All right, Robert. I wanted to get an update on that. Thank you. Robert Sherman's in Doha with the talks and more. All right, now let's go to North Dakota, Dora, North Dakota. It's already been a big day there with the opening of President Teddy Roosevelt's library. What's interesting about presidential libraries, I guess, in general, they really came in after Teddy Roosevelt's cousin, FDR, Franklin Roosevelt, his libraries up where he had his home and north of New York City in Hyde Park. And from then on, you know, people had the, or presidents had the, would put their libraries together. But years ago, they didn't have libraries. So sometimes now you go back, President Lincoln has a library in Illinois and others, like they will go back years later and then open a presidential library for a president who was, you know, pre-library era, I guess. And that's what they're doing today for Teddy Roosevelt in the American West, which he loves so much. Medora, North Dakota, the president of the United States has already been taking a tour of the library, the first visitor, and they're going to open it officially. I'm sure you could have guessed this, but on the 4th of July. So that's the first day that the library itself will be open. So the president goes out there today for this. And then he's actually going to South Dakota later in the week, or just before the 4th, I think it is, on Friday evening, to Mount Rushmore. So he'll be out of the West a couple of times, but he's coming back to Washington in between on the new Air Force One, as we talked about earlier. With that, here's the President of the United States speaking in North Dakota. Let's watch this live.

Well, I want to thank everybody. This is an honor. We love you, and you've been so nice to me with those votes. We set every record in the book. But today we come to the heartland of America to pay tribute to a man who embodied the heart and soul and fight and spirit of our country as much as anyone who ever lived. And he's a very special man, and that's why I'm here, President Theodore Roosevelt. And he loved your community. He loved your state. And he was quite something. He was really quite something. And here, beneath the wide-open sky of the Badlands — they call it the Badlands — I said, what's that all about? It's pretty cool. It's a pretty cool name, I have to tell you. On the steps of the burning hills, we dedicate a living monument to a legend, a statesman, a soldier, frontiersman, and a true American hero. This is a very exciting thing for me. And number one, I have to tell you, because this was an inaugural flight of a certain airplane called Air Force One after 37 years. And it's a great plane, and we have we had a lot of fun with Doug and everybody coming over. But we talked about Theodore Roosevelt a lot, because he was something that was really very special. And number two, because I'm honoring Theodore Roosevelt, and that's the man who I have long admired. He's one of the few — I don't admire too many people, I have to tell you. There's not a lot of people out there. And number three, I'm back in North Dakota because I won this state with the most votes in the history of the presidency. Thank you. Thank you very much. And number four, I have two teleprompters that aren't working, and here I stand. But T.R. once observed that I would not have been president about himself had he not been

The entire world is watching. It's not a big town, but it's a very powerful town because of what was left behind. I want to thank the thousands of people who worked so hard to make this project a reality, and you really did. You made it a beautiful reality. Very few places, very few places will top it. And starting with the man who put the library in its first funding, think of it, did so much. He raised so much money, did so many different things. He really did. He had a very complete life, wouldn't you think? He was a real man of many forms of genius, and without whom it would never have been possible, Secretary of the Interior. And I'll tell you what, I thought he was an oil man, and he wasn't. I saw him on a debate, because this guy was actually going against me. Can you believe it? But I thought he was very impressive. I thought his wife, Catherine, was even more impressive, to be honest with you. And so impressive that I said, he's a good man. That guy's all right. But he's been fantastic. He's been a tremendous Secretary of the Interior and the best ever. There's never been a Secretary of the Interior like Doug Burgum. Thank you very much. Thank you. Never been. And, you know, Doug called me. He said, would you do me a favor? He's really fantastic, because I did not know the gentleman too well. But he said, Kelly Armstrong is fantastic. Would you endorse him for governor? And I did, and he won easily. Yeah. Kelly Armstrong, great job you're doing. Great job. And two of my very good friends, two warrior senators, tough cookies, tough. Oh, I wish they could get their way. We could get a couple of little things passed, like voter identification, like proof of citizenship. Called Save America. You know, that's pretty good. Save America. Can you imagine? We have 100% of the Democrats against it and four or five Republicans, if you can believe that. What are they all about? But these two people are with us all the way. John Hoeven and Kevin Cramer, senators. They're great. Two great guys. And a congresswoman who fights and gets what she wants, and she's very respected. Julie Fedorchuk. Thank you, Julie. Thank you. Very, very respected. And we have our ambassador, Monica. Where's Monica? Monica Crowley. Fantastic. Acting Secretary of the Navy, Hung Cao. And we're building a lot of ships. Building a lot of ships. North Dakota House Speaker, Robin Wise. Thank you. Thank you. Doing a great job. State House Majority Leader, Mike LaFleur. Mike. Thank you, Mike. State Senate Majority Leader, David Hoag. Thank you, David. And all of the members of the North Dakota legislator, I hear every single one. I'm not going to introduce you. You have no chance of that. I'll be here all day, but you're all here. We love you, and you've been with us from day one. Thank you very much. Thank you. And the CEO, who's done a fantastic job, he took me around. I thought it would be maybe 10 minutes, 5 minutes. I've been doing this for 2 hours. Thank goodness I love the subject, or I would not have put up with it. Doug said, you could come in. You know, I'm prosecuting a war, which we're winning very easily, by the way. But I said, Doug, let's fly in. We'll do 10, 15 minutes. I know I'm going to love it. And then I'll get out. Oh, absolutely, sir. So then time comes. He got me making speeches. I was over there 2 hours. I know more about that museum than the people that built it. But that's okay, because they did a very good job. I can report that they did a really good job. The CEO of the Theodore Roosevelt Presidential Library, who really did give me a tremendous amount of knowledge, I mean, about things that I never would have thought could have been possible, about how great this man was, Ed O'Keefe. Ed, thank you very much.

0: And two of my sons are here, Eric and Don. And Bettina, thank you very much. Don just got married. Bettina, thank you. It's going to be great. Thank you very much. But the members of the Roosevelt family and countless foundation staff, donors, and supporters, everyone's here. And I understand that one local construction worker delayed his retirement by 4 years just to be involved with the building, and they heard I was going to come. I was coming even when I wasn't president. I had agreed to come, and they said, well, when we do it, you're going to be president. So that was during that ridiculous time, that ridiculous 4 year period of time. They asked me to come. I said, I'd love to come. And I said, I may or I may not be president of this. We don't care. We want you to be there. And I always remember that. But they said, you're going to win. You know that. If you run, you're going to win. It turned out we did quite easily, actually. And today I can tell you that we can see why it was worth it. It's really amazing. They've done an amazing job, beautiful job. And, you know, they've done it from love. Jobs that are done from love are always better than jobs where you sort of have to follow a plan. They made lots of changes, and every one of them was good, and I think I know about every one of them. After 2.5 hours, I learned every single one of them. But I want to really thank everyone who greeted me at the train station, because that was so famous. That was such a famous train. The last one was President Dwight Eisenhower, and he was actually a very good president. People don't realize he was a general, good general. And he was actually built the interstate highway system. I'd say that alone is pretty good. And now he was the last one. He was on the back of the exact same train. So the head of the railroad, she was fabulous. And they were explaining all about the train. And they said, wow, this is really some history. And the crowd, we had thousands of people over there. It was fantastic. But I have the picture of President Eisenhower in the back of the train, the same exact train. I checked it out because I said, you know, we don't want to make any mistakes because the fake news is watching and they'll say it wasn't. It wasn't the same train. It wasn't the same train. No, they've been pretty nice to me lately. Look, when you do as well as we're doing, they have to be nice, I guess. They've been pretty nice. And I want to give a very special thanks to the Patriots who gave us such an incredible escort from town. We had more law enforcement. You know, I love law enforcement. Now, according to the people that are running on the other side, in many places, they want to defund the police. That's not going to happen. That's not going to happen. We see them all the time. They said they're social Democrats. Doesn't it sound pretty? They're actually communists. But we'll get into that a little bit later. They're not going to win. They're not going to win anything. They got some very unattractive candidates, I have to say. During my first term, it was a privilege to sign the bill that helped get this incredible project underway and transferring 90 acres. We took it right out of the federal government. We ripped it away from the federal government. They don't know what's missing. They still haven't figured out what the hell happened. And today, the artistry and scholarship, technical skill on display right here and in that museum in particular is just fantastic. It's really great. Things that they actually gave me. You know, we're going to build our museum in Miami. They got me a lot of ideas, Doug. You gave me a lot of ideas, Doug. But they really did it well. Incredible. I even had a conversation with Theodore Roosevelt. I said, what did you think about the Panama Canal? Do you consider that your greatest achievement? How do you feel about the fact that the Democrats gave the Panama Canal away to Panama for $1? You know, he built the Panama Canal, preceded really by a man who was actually, he was the tariff king, William McKinley. He was the president, and they took his name off Mount McKinley, and I put it back on because it deserved it. Put it back on. But McKinley actually, and he was assassinated, but he made tremendous amounts of money, made our country very rich. And then Teddy Roosevelt, as the vice president, got in, and he did some incredible things. But one of them, I think one of the most amazing, maybe a lot of people would say the parks. You could say a lot of different elements of his success, so incredible. But he built the Panama Canal. It was the most expensive project to this date, if you bring the dollars forward, ever built in history. 38,000 people died. They died 95% from mosquitoes, malaria, 95%. You expected almost to die. They paid workers from the United States. Mostly they came in, and mostly, I must say, men. It was a little different time. Today we'd have men and women, but they had all men. And they paid them massive amounts of money, more than they were making as workers in the United States. Such a fascinating thing, the Panama Canal. I've studied it long and hard, and when they gave it away, $1. But they died from the mosquito and they died from the snake. They have a viper, a snake, that if you get bit, you're in trouble. If you get bit, you were dead. You were dead. And that got about, that wiped out about 5%. We lost 38,000 people building the Panama Canal. Our people. 38,000 people died building the Panama Canal. It opened, and from day one, it was very successful. And we gave it away. We gave it away. It was the most expensive thing we ever built. And it was also the most profitable thing we ever built. That's a nice combination. A little bit like Venezuela. We did a good job in Venezuela. But, and we're actually doing equally as well with the Islamic Republic of Iran. Maybe you've heard of it. But think of it. The Panama Canal, so we gave it away. The first thing they did, you know what they did? They raised the prices for the ships by 4 times, and they didn't lose one ship. And then they raised it again twice, and they didn't lose one ship. All they did is make tremendous amounts of money for years and years. How stupid was that? And now China is trying to take over the Panama Canal, and we're not going to let that happen, okay? And that was not part of the script, because I don't really have a script, because this thing doesn't work. It's appropriate. The one on my right is slightly better than the one on my left. The one on my left is a waste of time. It's a little like politics. The one on my right is a little bit. It's not great. I'd give it about a 2 on the scale of 10. And this afternoon, I'm pleased to announce that through the National Endowment for the Humanities, we will be awarding the library $750,000 to support the opening exhibits during the first year. So they're getting a nice check. Getting a nice check. And as you know, this week, Americans all across our nation are filled with joy and excitement and anticipation as we prepare for one of the proudest moments in our history. 250 years, think about that. 3 days from now, we will celebrate the 250th anniversary of the signing of the Declaration of Independence. What a document that was. And this week, we look back on 250 years of glorious freedom, and we took so much time and so much effort. And by the way, on July 4th, it's going to be approximately 107 degrees out. And I'm going to go and I'm going to make a really long speech just to show that I can do anything. It's going to be 107. But you know what? They also predicted the fight that we had 3 weeks ago was unbelievable at the White House. They said a week before, 6 days, 5 days, 4 days, 3 days, 2 days, 1 day. They said, it was going to rain. It's going to be horrible. You're going to have to cancel the fight. Sure, we're going to have to cancel. This was a big event. This was one of the highest rated fights in history. It was on CBS National on a Sunday night, not a Saturday night. Saturday nights are called Death Valley for television. I know a lot about ratings. But Sunday night's very good, and it was broadcast on CBS, the network, and it got among the highest ratings any fight has ever gotten. But they said it was going to rain, and I talked to Dana White. I said, Dana, I don't know, this is bad. Sir, 100% chance of rain. I said, you sure, like maybe 90? No, 100%, sir. So it was 7 o'clock and it wasn't raining. Then it started at 8 o'clock and we were going to delay it till 12 o'clock midnight. I said, that's not good. But it wasn't raining at 8 o'clock and it wasn't raining at 8:30. And we had the fight on time and it never rained. Never rained. So you never know about weather forecasting, do you? With all the money we spend all that money. It's happened before. We had a big march in Washington. You remember that? That was going to be rained out, sir. We're going to have to change it. Rained out, never rained. So we're getting pretty good at that. But this is a time to rediscover the indomitable spirit that built our country and all that will ensure America always remains the most exceptional nation on the face of the earth. We're not going to let communists get in our way. We're not going to let anyone get in our way. Not the communists. It's a very unattractive lot. They're not going to do it. They're not doing anything, those people. What they're doing, they're so stupid. They're so stupid. There could be no better place to begin this rediscovery than with the life, times, and passions of Theodore Roosevelt. He had great passion. The Colonel, they called him, was an American man. He was really a great he-man. He was a American man through and through. His chest swelled with American optimism, confidence, enthusiasm, pride. His heart beat with an unyielding sense of America's destiny and pride, and that pride was bigger. The biggest word for him, I think, was pride. He was a proud man. But I'm a proud man. I'm proud of our country. I'm proud that 2 years ago, we had a country that was a laughingstock all over the world, and now we have the hottest country in the world, the most respected country anywhere in the world. But as a young boy, I saw that he loved Lincoln, and Lincoln's casket would pass through a nation torn apart by civil war. I don't know if you know that. I think Teddy Roosevelt, I think, is probably his biggest. I was trying to get that today, and I think it came pretty loud and clear. Abraham Lincoln was the person that he most respected, most admired, most looked up to. He has a beautiful picture of Lincoln that he had in his one of his rooms, one of his very important rooms where he lived, and it's at the library. By the end of the 60 years, T.R. had transformed his country by the reach of his vision. He had a great vision, and by the force of his will, into one of the greatest places, one of the greatest empires, one of the most incredible countries, ready to take its rightful place as the strongest and most respected nation anywhere in the world. They didn't have people that they had no idea where they were. They didn't have people that couldn't walk up the steps. See those steps? They didn't have people that had no idea where the hell they were. They didn't have people that said, let's have open borders so millions and millions of people can pour into our country from prisons all over the world. They didn't have those people. They had strong, smart people like Teddy Roosevelt. Today, America is stronger and more respected. Right now, I'll tell you, the king of Saudi Arabia, I was with him a year ago, smart guy, good guy. He said to me, sir, you know, it's amazing. And this was as we were just started to really, and we've made a lot of progress since, and you see the numbers, factories being built all over the country at a level that we've never had before. But he said, you know, 1 year ago, during the Biden, Sleepy Joe, during the Biden administration, he said, 1 year ago, your country was dead. We gave up on your country. They were looking at China. They were looking at others to protect them. They were looking at other countries. And now you have the hottest country anywhere in the world. He said that, and it's true. Now it's even more so than it was then. Hottest country anywhere in the world. So Theodore Roosevelt and his presidency fell exactly at the halfway mark between the founding in 1776 and the place we are today in 2026. and hear five lessons. And I wanted to write these because you can learn from some people, not from too many. From a lot of them, you don't want to learn much. But you can learn from him. And here are five lessons that are really extraordinary. Life offers to all Americans on the threshold of our 250th year. First of all, the life of Theodore Roosevelt reminds us that Americans never give up. We don't give up. You know, if you really look back 2 years ago, I can see people wanting to give up. I can see them wanting to give up. He never stopped, never quit, never surrendered in pursuit of his dreams. He had a dream, a very complex dream he did because of the way he traveled, the way he moved, the fact that he ended up here and turned out to be one of the most impactful things he ever did, ending up right here where we are. But his pursuit of the American dream never, ever stopped. It was really amazing. He was plagued by asthma, very, very bad, very serious. He was having a hard time breathing for much of his life. But he went out and he was told by his doctor that he'd have to live very quietly. He'd have to, this is as a young man, he was told you'd have to be and have a very quiet life. You have to be nice and easy. And he did just the opposite. He had a freaking wild life, right? He was wild. He just didn't want to take that. He didn't want to listen to his doctor. He didn't want to be quiet. He wanted to be great. He actually wanted to be great. And that's what he turned out to be. Young Theodore replied, "Doctor, I'm going to do all the things that you tell me not to do. And I've got to live the sort of life that you've described. I don't care how short it is. I just want to live my life the way I want to live my life." It was great. I mean, who would say that? The next year, he sailed the Atlantic and he summited the Matterhorn just to prove that he could do these things, just to prove his doctor wrong. He knew his doctor. He wanted to prove him wrong. Maybe it wasn't smart, but it worked out okay. But again and again, he summoned the will to transcend tragedy and triumph and defeat heartbreak with hard work. He worked hard, and I found that out. I mean, if you love what you do, it's not work. That's one thing I will tell you. People say, "I work hard," but it's not work, because if you love it, I love making America great again. I mean, I'm having a good time. So it's not work. We call it work, but it's not. In his library, we find his diary open to the page from 1884, when his mother and his wife died on the very same day in the very same house. Totally unrelated. Just a tragic moment, but unrelated. There wasn't an accident where both of them were killed. They just died. Then he came back home and he said, "What happened? They're both dead. Different parts of the house had nothing to do. It's just an amazing." Wife was very young. Mother was older, but she was getting by. "The light has gone out from my life," he wrote. But Theodore Roosevelt did not surrender to fate. He came here to Medora and made himself fate's master. I said, "I want to be fate's master." He wanted to turn the tables, and he really showed that that's what Americans can do. That's what people can do beyond Americans. That's what people can do if they really believe and they set their mind to it. And if they're competent, I mean, you have to be competent. You have to be smart. It's nice to say anybody can do it. Not anybody can do it. They'd like to say, anybody can do it. No, no. But he was a special person. He arrived at this town, narrow-chested, 140 pounds. He looked pretty bad to the people here because they're pretty tough people around here. Never changed. He was sick. He was shattered from the death of these two people that he loved the most. And his body and his spirit were pretty much broken. Not broken enough, but pretty much broken. If they were broken all the way, he wouldn't have been able to do what he did. He left here 2 years later. He weighed 40 pounds more. And he was strong as an ox. They say it was 40 pounds of muscle. I don't know how the hell that happened. They didn't have modern-day drugs. Of course, the modern-day drugs don't do that either, do they? In fact, they actually take away the muscle. That's not good. How are we doing, doctor? Well, you lost a lot of muscle. That's not good. But we didn't have any of that. He was 40 pounds of steel, the vital man of vigor, who would become president of the United States not that long after he left. Wow, that's amazing. I know what it takes to do that. It's tough. As a sheriff's deputy, he heard three thieves had stolen the only boat in town. So he built another and over 3 days chased the criminals 300 miles. He wanted all those poor criminals. We need a little bit more of that in our country, don't we? But we do pretty good. We have the best border we've ever had. We do pretty good. Thank you. We have the best border, strongest border. We went from the worst border in history in 3 months to the best border in history. So we do okay. But he was a man who could get crushed beneath a horse. He was crushed. Get up, and he kept riding. People said, you got to get back. We got to get you to, no, I'm going to keep riding. He could take a bullet to the chest, stand up, and keep speaking. He had a little luck. He had a lot of paper there. I saw it today, a bullet hole right through both of them. But so, lucky, got lucky, but other people wouldn't have done what he did. He could feel sick, and he was often feeling sick. Deep in the Amazon jungles, he would get extremely sick. Maybe he shouldn't have been there. He knew what was happening. It was a very dangerous place from that standpoint, from the standpoint of catching some pretty bad diseases, and he caught them. And yet he carried on. When he was half dead, and most people think he was going to die, they thought he was going to die. They said, Teddy Roosevelt is going to die. But he carried on, and he was still standing. He never sat. He never rested. He just kept going. As America turns 250 years old, we look at this remarkable man, and we recall that with effort, determination, and drive, there is nothing that Americans of competence cannot do. Nothing. Our ancestors were the people who raised up New York City from the marshes of Manhattan and then ventured into the Dakotas to carve up a life in the place that they called hell with the fires burned out. I don't know what the hell that's supposed to mean. Hell with the fires burned out. That doesn't sound so nice. But you did, and you've become a tremendously wealthy state, a very successful state with low taxes. I mean, you have great government. You have great government, these people right over here and the people I introduced. But other places have good land. They have valuable assets under the land, and they're losing. You know, California was our third biggest oil drilling state, Doug, not so long ago. It's got tremendous amounts of oil. Nobody knows that. It was third after Texas. Years ago, it was a big oil drilling. Now they won't drill because the environmental lunatics have said don't do it. And it's not a state that's doing very well. In fact, it's doing extremely poorly. One of the most beautiful states in the world. Best weather, best everything. From winning our independence to laying the railroads, taming the West, and planting our flag on the moon, nothing great that America has ever done has come without staggering effort, and it has never come easy. It's been really an unflagging persistence that drove us into greatness. We had the persistence of great people, great men, great women. They were persistent. They never gave up. This country was built on the conviction that just because something is hard to do, that only means that Americans try even harder and they succeed almost all the time. Because whatever the obstacle, whatever the challenge, it's no match for American grit. And you have it probably as much or more than any other place there is. You have American grit. Yeah. And second, Theodore Roosevelt reminds us all that to be a great nation and to be a free nation, we must have courage. Without courage, you have nothing. As T.R. once put it, freedom is not a gift that lasts long in the hands of cowards. How about that? Doesn't last long in the hands of cowards. What a great statement. I want to use that. I shouldn't have said it. I would have used that statement, and I wouldn't have attributed it to T.R. And they would have said, oh, what a great statement that is. Trump made a brilliant speech. What do you think, John? Would I get away with that, Kevin? I don't know. Maybe not. But that's a great statement. That's a beautiful thing to say. But in the West, he tracked a 1,200-pound grizzly. My two boys know all about that. I say, are grizzlies dangerous? Is a grizzly bear dangerous? I looked at Eric and Don. They know more about that stuff than any human being, I tell you. They said, they're real dangerous, Dad. I said, are they violent bears? They said, they're really violent, right, fellas? You said they are violent, but that doesn't scare them. Just be scared, okay, and get the hell out of there. But we want to keep you around. But when it roared, a big one, and it wanted to strike him, and it was going rapidly there, very fast. I just learned that on a beautiful airplane coming over here. He shot it squarely between the eyes, and it fell, touching him but not able to destroy him. When he heard a man here threaten to kill him right here, one of your tough people, is he around by any chance? Would you please stand up? He rode to his house. He rode to the man's house, knocked on his door. The man threatened to kill him. He said, I'm going to kill Roosevelt. And he declared that I've come over to see what you want to begin with, and how do you want to begin the killing, he said. How do you want to begin? I'm right here in front of you. How do you want to begin the killing? That's a little different kind of a guy. By a coincidence of history, it was exactly 128 years ago today that Colonel Roosevelt gave our nation one of the greatest examples of American courage the age-old chronicles of military valor have ever seen. After commandeering a ship to Cuba for the volunteer regiment, he personally raised and trained his incredible Rough Riders. The Rough Riders, I saw the Rough Riders. What the hell are the Rough Riders? Look at these guys. I wish I looked like that. If I looked like them, I would have been president 20 years ago. You guys are great. Thank you. They could really ride those horses. They let us in. They were going faster than the car. I said to my guys, is there any danger in the way they're riding? Yeah, there's danger, sir, but they're great riders. You guys are fantastic. Thank you. But he led the Rough Riders in their heroic charge up San Juan Heights. And with malaria coursing all throughout his veins, he was really sick. Colonel Roosevelt galloped into a hail of Spanish bullets, and when his horse came to a wire fence, he leapt off the horse. He jumped off the horse, and he started running toward the enemy. I don't know if that was smart, but he made it. Then he looked over at the next hill, and he grabbed his men. He said, fellas, let's do it again. And he did it again and again. The Rough Riders' victory at San Juan Heights led directly to the collapse of the Spanish line. Ah, the Spanish. The members of NATO, but not very good members of NATO. They say, no, we don't want to help other people. What are we doing, huh? They are not behaving nicely, but they will learn. Soon after they relinquished their grip on Cuba and Guam, the Philippines and Puerto Rico, and they were all ours. We got them all. And speaking of Cuba, after many, many decades, it's coming our way. Coming our way. But for his actions that day, T.R. was celebrated as a hero. and eventually awarded the Congressional Medal of Honor. That's a big deal. And I'm thrilled to announce that just moments ago, 128 years after the Battle of San Juan Heights, it was my really great privilege to deliver his library and a very special little gift. In fact, I gave it to Doug and the president, a man who did such a good job in helping to build it. Doug raised a lot of money, got a president to be out here all day instead of 15 minutes. And I gave that medal. I took it off there. We have a beautiful room, the Roosevelt room, this Roosevelt, by the way. And I took it off the wall, brought it over, and we just presented it. And it's going to be in your library now for a long, long time. And it'll be displayed alongside the Medal of Honor earned by his brave son. His son was brave. It's genetics, you know. It's like the racehorse theory, right? Fast horses. Theodore Roosevelt Jr. on D-Day, he also received that incredible acknowledgement, except for Arthur and Douglas MacArthur. Arthur was his son, Douglas MacArthur, great general. They're the only father and son pair to receive our nation's highest military award for courage above and beyond the call of duty. Now, as I see my two beautiful sons sitting there, I think I'm going to give one to myself, one to them, and we'll have a threesome, okay? I'll pick out one of the two. I'll give them the Congressional Medal of Honor for something, for their genius at hunting. And I'll get one for taking on Russia, Russia, Russia, or something. And we'll have a third pair. No, I'm only kidding. But I have seriously thought about, now this is dangerous to say because the fake news is up there all over the place. And when I joke, I learned early on, don't be sarcastic in politics. But I actually said a few times that I've seriously thought of giving myself the Congressional Medal of Honor. Now, everyone knows I'm doing it with a chuckle, but then they report, he wants to give himself the Congressional. So I don't say that anymore. It's very dangerous to say. But it is the highest award, and they had a father-son get it, and that's a tremendous tribute to a genetic pool. As we enter the 250th year, Americans must never forget we are a historic and heroic people with a heroic spirit and a heroic purpose. And in this world, we are a very special group. American courage won our independence. It liberated millions and millions from slavery, rescued billions from tyranny, and sustained American liberty for 2.5 centuries. And we're not going to lose it to this group of losers. Oh, can you imagine? Have you seen these people? Have you seen these people? The press is just building them up. They're losers, okay? They're nasty people, but they're losers. We'll teach them. We're going to teach them. They're not going to hurt our country. Without courage, there is no America today. If you don't have courage, we wouldn't have America today. We wouldn't be close. Third, Theodore Roosevelt believed in the America that really works and worked. He refused to accept failure, mediocrity, corruption, decay, or decline. And neither should we. That's why we can't take this nonsense that's going on right now. We're not going to take it. The first public cause he ever supported was a bill to fix the streets in New York City. He was very New York City and New York centric. You know that. That's where he came from. He was a pretty rich family. As the civil service commissioner, he fought tooth and nail to return the federal hiring to a principle called merit. Merit. Isn't that nice to hear? And by the way, do you know a little while ago, not in yesterday's decisions, where we actually had a good day except for birthright citizenship, which will work out some way, but we had something called, do you know what we're talking about? We had something that gives back tremendous power to the president of the United States. And we won that, I think, 6-3. And it was taken away from another Roosevelt. It was taken away from FDR in 1932. It was taken away. And for almost 100 years, that's been up for grabs. Slaughter, it was called, the slaughter case. And a lot of people didn't think it would ever be won. And we won it 2 days ago in the Supreme Court. It gives power back to the president at a time where the president really needs power. It's a great decision. It was the most important, and we won some others too. It was the most important decision of all of them, I think. But we'll take care of the birthright citizenship, because that was not meant for rich people from other countries. That was meant for, actually, it was meant for the babies of slaves. If you look at it, it was a month after the Civil War ended that it went through. That's because it was meant for the babies of slaves. It wasn't meant for rich people from China. It was, they came over in Gulf Streams. It was meant for the babies of slaves. So I believe, no, I know they got it wrong, but that's okay, because they gave us something that nobody thought. But they also gave us something in one of the sessions a year ago. It was called merit. Our country now is based again on merit. So if you're a student with very average marks and you looked a certain way or you acted a certain way or whatever, and you get into the finest school in the world, and then you're somebody else that looked a certain way or acted a certain way, and you have all A pluses and you have all great marks and board numbers that are through the roof, way above other people, but you don't get in, they get in, it's all over with. It's based now on merit. I don't even know if people know. The fake news didn't want to cover it. To me, that's one of the greatest decisions. And that took courage of the Supreme Court, because our country became great because of merit. We became great because of merit. And when you look at those soldiers that we have standing there at Washington, D.C., where we ended up, so we had one of the most unsafe cities, places, our capital, anywhere in the country, and now we have one of the absolute safest. You can walk anywhere in Washington, and we fixed up the monuments, and Doug was fantastic. We had 78 monuments, fountains, statues. We have the reflecting pond, which we did the best job of all, and they came in with box cutters, and they cut it up, but it's working fine. We're going to let a little water out. We're going to redo it a little bit. But we fixed it up after 100 and think of it. It was 1922 that it came about. And from the day it was built, it leaked. From the day it was built, it didn't work. But when it did, when they had water, it was beautiful. It reflected Washington, the Washington Monument. It reflected Lincoln and Washington. Think of it. How beautiful. How beautiful. And these people went in and cut it up. And they got caught. We'll see what happens with them, but they got caught. But they put a big gash, 350 feet long. Think of that, 350-foot gash along the side of this very expensive material. But it will have it all. It's already good. We want to have it done for July 4th, and it was done for July 4th. And it's operating right now, but we'll let a little water out. We'll fix it up very quickly, Doug, and it'll be just as good. But we have, for the first time ever, what they don't say, we spent a very small amount of money too. What they don't say is Barack Hussein Obama. Have you heard of him? Barack Hussein Obama spent tens of millions of dollars trying to fix it, and it was a disaster. Sleepy Joe Biden spent millions of dollars trying to fix it, and he was unable to do it. But we did it, and it works beautifully. It's a beautiful, we got rid of the algae which they put in. They put in algae. Who the hell put in algae? They had a couple of people with signs, protect the algae. Can you believe this? This world has gone crazy. But today I'm proud to say that after 4 years of decline, America is once again a nation that has Strong borders is respected by everyone, all countries all over the world. They respect your president and they respect you. When they respect your president, they respect you. And we solve problems and we take things on, just like Theodore Roosevelt took things on. He took them on directly, right at them. He stared in their face. But our laws will be enforced. Our laws will be protected. And our law enforcement is respected again. You know, one of the things that I'm most proud of, when I was running in the campaign and even before I announced, you could not get people to join the military. We had the worst years we've ever had under Sleepy Joe Biden. He had no idea what the hell he was doing. And people were ashamed of our country. And you couldn't get them to join. And then we had a beautiful day, November 5th, and we won it by a lot. We won by just a lot. It was incredible. We beat a woman named Kamala. We beat a brilliant young woman named Kamala, who had no clue. She was the border czar. She never went to the border. She never called the border patrol. I said, fellas, you ever get a call from Kamala? She's the border czar. No, sir, she never called. I used to call him every other day. How are we doing on the border? 2 months, and we had a border that was perfect. 2 months. But Kamala never called. And she never went. So for 4 years, she was the border czar. She never went to the border. It doesn't typically play out very well. And we had the worst border in the world. But these are the people that were running our government, that we were a laughing stock all over the world. Not anymore. They don't laugh at us anymore. A government that was honest and accountable was the number one demand of the Declaration of Independence. They want honesty. They want respect. And on this anniversary, we recommit ourselves to upholding that righteous legacy. And that's why I'm here. I'm in a state that I won by a landslide, but I won a lot of them by landslides, in all fairness. But this was a beauty. This was a beauty. And I refuse to tell you. My son said, Dad, don't say that. So I won't. I refuse to tell you who got more votes, me or the legendary, and he was great, Theodore Roosevelt. I refuse to say, because you'll say he's a braggart. He's a terrible human being. He's a horrible person. So I refuse to say. I told my son, I will not say. Thank you. Thank you for giving me some good advice, Eric Trump and Don Trump. TR was also a staunch and ferocious opponent of a thing called communism. You've been hearing a lot about that lately. He said the doctrines of communistic socialism, if consistently followed, mean the ultimate annihilation of civilization. Other than that, he thought it was wonderful. As we're seeing now, communism is the greatest threat to our country, including, I believe this, you know, when I said it, I said, boy, that's pretty severe, but I think it's true. The biggest threat to our country, including World War I, World War II, Pearl Harbor, September 11th. I think it's a bigger threat, potentially a bigger threat than that, because it's like a cancer that spreads, and you better stop it fast. We will never let the United States become a communist country. Won't happen. And Fourth, Theodore Roosevelt believed in an America that thinks big. He thought big. He was a big thinker. He was a tremendously big thinker. On the 4th of July in 1886, he spoke in Dickinson, North Dakota. Anybody from Dickinson? And said, like all Americans, I like big things, big prairies, big forests. And mountains, I want them big. He wants big wheat fields. He wants tremendous railroads. Let them be big and beautiful and powerful, and herds of cattle. He wants everything big. He wants big factories, steamboats. He wants everything big. It was cool. I mean, I thought it was great because I feel that way. I feel that. I've always felt that way. Theodore Roosevelt wanted a big future, and he had big dreams for America. And thanks to him, we built the Panama Canal, that beautiful Panama Canal. That is not managed the way it should be, but we won't talk about that now. But he did all of these incredible things with parks and everything else. And we vanquished every foreign power from the hemisphere, and he raised the American flag on the far side of the world. He had our American flag planted on every part of the world. He would call, or whatever they did in those days, is the flag over there? Is the flag? He wanted that flag to fly boldly in other countries and other parts of the world. We built the Great White Fleet. Did you ever hear the Great White Fleet? We used to build ships. We're going to start very soon building them again. We're building them like, well, you see, although we do build the greatest submarines ever in the world. We're 15 years ahead on submarines and other things. We do other things great, but we're going to start with the ships again. We used to build a ship a day. And now they got out of that. A lot of people that didn't know what the hell they were doing in running our country. Theodore Roosevelt understood that the grand and righteous ambition is not a vice, it is a American virtue. Having ambition is a positive thing, he said, not a negative thing. And it won us our country, and it's been among the greatest forces for good. It's been the greatest thing. Our attitude and the attitude toward our country and making our country great by some people, not all presidents were like that. I don't want to get involved with talking about the individual presidents, but we had some good, we had few great, we had a couple, but we had some good, but we had some really bad ones, and they set us back very, very substantially, in particular the last one. A nation like an individual either rises or falls, builds or decays, lives or dies by this. As we look into the future of our 250th year, it's time that we get out there and we expand our aspirations and our ambitions and build the country that will inspire the entire world for generations. So that's what we're doing. Again, we have more money being invested in the United States of America by other countries and people than ever before, by many, many times over. The fake news doesn't like talking about it, but they see what's happened. Look at the stock market. Every day it's hitting a new high. I think it's 82 times now. In a short period of time, 82. And that's a good thing, not a bad thing. And all of you that have 401ks, which are many. Who is a 401k? 401k, yeah. Big percentage of the audience. Everyone that has a 401k is setting records right now in your 401k. Your wife, your husband, your kids, they all think you're a genius. I'm the genius. I'm the one. No, I'm only kidding. No, I told the story the other day for the first time. A policeman came up to me, a big, strong, good-looking guy, and he said, "Sir, I want to thank you." He was almost sort of crying. I said, "What do you want to talk to me about, officer?" He was standing on line. He was watching as I shook hands with people. Some of these people are extremely strong in shaking hands. They break your hand because they're so emotional. "Sir, thank you very much." A guy's an NFL offensive lineman. "Sir, I'd like to thank you very much." Wah. But he came up to me and he said, "Sir," I was leaving, "I want to thank you so much. Why? My 401k is up 84%. My wife was disgusted with me for years. It was just going in the wrong direction. But it's up 84% this year. And I just want to thank you, sir, because it's really helped me with my marriage. My wife is respecting me again. She thought I was an idiot." This is a big, strong guy. But the women, you know the women rule. You know that. We know. All the guys in there, you know. This guy is a big, powerful guy, and he was petrified of his wife. But you know what? He said, "My wife now respects me again. She thinks I'm a genius. She thinks I'm Warren Buffett. She thinks I'm one of the greatest investors." But they are up. But everybody in this room, there's not one person here that hasn't been going up 50, 60, 70, 80%. Your 401ks, you're making a lot of money. Everybody is. And we have more people working today than any time in the history of our country. We have more people working today than at any time. And we inherited a tremendous inflation problem from Biden. We inherited the worst inflation in history. 48 years, they say, but let's say history. It was the worst inflation and prices were high. And those prices are all coming down. And you see fuel is coming way down. It's dropping like a rock, just like I said. Because those boats are coming out of the Hormuz Strait. They're coming out by numbers that nobody ever saw. We're setting records, actually. The oil is dropping. We have some great oilmen here. I don't know if they're happy or sad. I don't give a damn if they're happy or sad. I want the prices to go down. And the oil is dropping like nobody thought possible. But I told you it would. Total control. We have total control of everything. This is just the beginning of the golden age of America. We're in the golden age of America. And America is going to experience something that I can truly say, I believe, the best is yet to come. It's going to be coming, and it's here, but it's coming at speeds that nobody thought possible. Finally, Theodore Roosevelt understood that whatever our background, we are all Americans. We're Americans first, united under one flag. And we don't wipe our hands on a flag. Did you hear the person? One of our communist people. But they cleaned it up. The press cleaned that statement up. You know that, right? She didn't use the word hands. She used a different word, a disgusting word. They're disgusting pigs. She didn't use the word hand. They said hand. She used another word. You know what word I'm talking about. These people are a disgrace. That's why Theodore Roosevelt boldly fought for what he called the new nationalism. The word nationalism is a very interesting word. Putting the needs of the whole nation and all of these people above partisanship, lobbyists, crooked politicians. This is one thing with these guys. They are honest as hell. I'd let you know, if they were crooked, if John or Kevin were crooked, I'd say, they're crooked pals, but they're honest. Maybe they're too honest, actually. We got to get a little action going here, fellas. But no, these are great politicians. They're great people. That's why you put them back in office in record numbers, the two of them, all the time. But TR knew that true patriotism demanded caring for the worker, the environment, and the health and culture and integrity for the nation itself. He was something special. He was a really great man. He was a man the likes of which you may never see again, but we'll all get close and we'll all try and duplicate what he's done, because he was a man of unbelievable genius and unbelievable toughness and principle. So I want to just say that it's an honor to be with you. It's an honor to be asked to represent our nation in the opening of what will be a truly great library, museum, or center. Call it what you want. And he deserves it as much as anybody that's ever been president of the United States, which is such a great honor. And I just want to thank everybody for being here on this extremely hot day. It's a beautiful day, and it's a beautiful state. And I want to thank you all. Thank you very much, everybody. Thank you. Thank you very much. Thank you.
1: The president of the United States in North Dakota addressing a crowd at the opening of President Teddy Roosevelt's presidential library there, and delving into some other topics over the hour-long speech as well, on everything from Iran and Cuba to Venezuela. Spoke a bunch about the Panama Canal in reference to President Roosevelt, Supreme Court, stock market, and even some politics there with the surging Democratic Socialists, which we've been talking about on this show and which we will talk about as we continue. I'm Connell McShane here in New York, joined by News Nation political contributor, the Democratic strategist Chris Hahn, also the Republican strategist Brian McClung, and our correspondent at large, Geraldo Rivera. They've all been waiting and listening to the president. Geraldo, you want to start us off on what we heard there? The president, by the way, promised a long speech on the 4th of July in 100-plus heat in Washington just to prove that he can do it. And it was a pretty long speech today. What'd you make of it?
2: Well, that's definitely in the Teddy Roosevelt mold, Connell. He has always honored the President Roosevelt, always tried to style himself after him, robust, physical, charismatic, in every way exuberant. I think that he tried to model himself by President Trump, although he's more of a golfer than a hunter. Trump definitely.

0: As costing him the election. But today, in this setting, in Roosevelt and his library, the president was very gracious. And today, the best of Trump, Connell.
1: Backdrop from this, for this, Brian, is the president got there and will come back on the new plane, the Qatari-gifted Air Force One. And one of the big stories kind of in the news today that's hanging over this president are his financial disclosures, which show that apparently he made like $2 billion in his first year back in office. And a lot of that came from foreign investors in his crypto enterprises. So that's kind of the backdrop for all of this. Pick up on some, Brian, and what Geraldo's saying as well.
2: Well, yeah, I second what Geraldo's saying about President Trump minimizing those Supreme Court rulings was not as favorable overall as the president was indicating today. And those new financial disclosures coming out, it will be interesting to see how that plays out in some of the high-profile races across the country. I think particularly about Texas, where Democrats are really trying to make Paxton's corruption and the amount of money that he's made while he's been in public service an issue, and potentially now tying that to this wild increase in income that President Trump has had from the previous year to this report. So I think that's where you'll see it. I don't think President Trump particularly cares. He's not planning to face voters again, so I don't think he thinks about it from that perspective. But we'll see how his income and how that might tie into some of the other candidates he's supporting.
1: You're probably right about that he doesn't care about it. Do voters, Chris Hahn, because the president made this argument that, the stock market's up, so we're all making money, which is true, but not that kind of money percentage-wise, $700-800 million in a crypto enterprise coming again from foreign investors outside the United States.
3: You know what Trump didn't need any more of? Money. And the American people are going to see this for what it is, a big grift. Your 401k is not up 80%. I bet you if you take the few billionaires Trump brought with him to that rally, the collective income, lifetime income of everybody there would not equal what this man made this year as president of the United States. He spent so much time talking about Hunter Biden. Hunter Biden was peanuts compared to what this president has done with his presidency. It is one big grift. And let me disagree with my friend Geraldo. I watched this speech for the last half hour, waiting to go on. It was ridiculous. It was ultimate. It was partisan bunk. Here he is at the opening of a presidential library where he has an opportunity to say something uniting to this country on the eve of our 250th anniversary. And what does he do? He goes on another grievance tour, and the American people are tired of it.
1: I think, Chris, Geraldo, sounds like Chris, I'm sure you brought a glass of water with you. Chris he sounds dehydrated, very, very angry. It's hot out, so we'll give him a pass. You want to pick up on some of that, Geraldo? And also the money thing. Do you think that resonates, people seeing him making so much money when he's president?
0: It's an awful lot of money, and yeah. I believe that what you need, what you don't have here is a victim. If he had taken this money in some surreptitious, illegal, dishonest, dishonorable way, I think that the money argument would resonate more. Nobody cares. Crypto, what is crypto? I think crypto is for looters and robbers and creepy. Greedy people. So I agree with Chris.
1: And presidents
0: regard.
1: And their sons, maybe.
3: There are victims here.
0: And maybe presidents and their sons.
3: I agree. Stablecoin that are not.
0: But what is interesting is how.
1: Go ahead, Geraldo.
0: But how comfortable he is with the profit that he's made. He's not embarrassed about it. It reminds me of Charlie Sheen in the Wall Street movie from the 80s. Greed is good. Trump is bringing greed back.
1: He's like that with everything, like that just as a funny moment. Did you notice, Geraldo? That story, he says, sometimes I chuckle because he says, I told a story last week for the first time. Now, I'm telling you, I've probably heard that story about the guy in the 401ks personally, maybe 300 or 400 times. Yeah. But he says, I told a story, so that kind of thing. That's what he does, Geraldo, so.
0: That's what he does. He's a campaigner, and I he doesn't have to face the voters. That's true. But I don't think that is what is motivating President Trump. His glibness or

0: Or his self-congratulatory, tall tale telling. He just enjoys it. And I believe that he is there, surrounded by these Montana Rangers or whoever they are, and relishing the
1: North
0: environment.
1: Dakota.
0: And
1: Rough Riders, but
0: North
1: that's
0: Dakota.
1: Fine.
0: Rough Riders are closing up. I missed the beginning. But he's surrounded by people who care for him. He can talk about the fake media.
1: Yes.
0: But he again in this expansive, he takes the environment and he makes it his own. He's very comfortable. He's not campaigning, and he doesn't care. I believe that President Trump has in his mind already gone on to his new life, and
1: really?
0: Everything now
1: probably
0: is going
1: right.
0: to be. I think that he's already made the jump. He's already planning how he's going to, beat E. Jean Carroll out of that those millions of dollars. How he's going to punish?
1: So you're basically saying he's mailed it in.
0: Oh. He's mailing it in, and the fact
1: you
0: that you are so familiar with these anecdotes.
2: The problem with that, though, I think, Geraldo, is that this is a president who is laser focused on his legacy and on cementing himself as a significant president. He wants his name on every building. He wants, he talked about giving a coin to this presidential library that's going to be there. He imagines that centuries from now, people will be showing up to see the coin that President Trump gave.
1: But you guys are kind of saying the same thing, Brian, if you're being fair.
2: Because
1: it's not governing. It's talking about how you'll be remembered.
2: Yeah. But his legacy is going to be in a bad spot if Democrats take full control of the Congress in this election.
0: I agree.
2: If Democrats
0: agree.
2: Win the House
3: Look,
2: and the
3: history,
2: Senate, he's not going to be able to
3: is
2: do
3: not
2: what he
3: going
2: wants
3: to be.
2: To.
1: Yeah, go ahead, Chris.
3: History is not going to be kind to President Trump. He has been an incompetent leader. He brought us into a war we didn't need to be in. He has done things that are just embarrassing, like putting his name on the Kennedy Center and then trying to cover it up.
1: I do think
3: he doesn't care.
1: Yeah.
3: I agree with Geraldo 100%. He does not care.
1: About the midterms even.
3: The people who do care are Republicans in Congress, and they're the ones who are going to have to pay for it. And if we, go to what's been going on in the Democratic primaries,
1: I wanted to talk about that.
3: People with long histories in Congress are getting tossed to the curb.
1: Totally.
3: Because the voters are saying, throw the bums out. And I would not want to be an incumbent Republican this year in November.
1: Yeah, incumbent period.
0: What about an incumbent Democrat right now losing your seat that you've held for 30 years? I mean, the Democratic Party certainly cannot look, does not look like the solid, we're all in this together party.
1: That can't be making you happy, Chris. I mean, that's your guy Schumer's not looking great, future-wise.
3: Here's the thing about a 30-year incumbent losing to an insurgent. It's the incumbent's fault. They didn't do the work. They weren't connecting with the voters in their district, and they overstayed their welcome. Period. If they were a 30-year incumbent that was actually doing work in a House seat,
0: it's Colorado to the Bronx. I think
3: the Bronx
0: Democrats are in disarray.
3: Wherever it is, right? When Joe Crowley lost to AOC, she outworked him. Period. End of story. Same thing happened in Brooklyn 2 weeks ago. Same thing happened in Colorado last night.
1: Yeah. I mean, Joe Crowley literally didn't see her coming, I don't think. But this one was built up.
3: You have two ways of running, unopposed or scared. And these guys did not run scared. And the energy in this party is on the left, and they should have recognized.
1: How do you see that issue, Brian McClellan? We'll give you the last word, then we got to get a break in.
2: Yeah, primaries are about passion, and the general election's about persuasion. So in these primaries, passion is winning. That's true on the left and on the right. We're headed towards more polarization, not less. And so that's the lesson that we see. They want somebody 100%. Who's going to be confrontational, not compromise, and those are the candidates that are winning.
1: Yeah, there's at some point going to be literally no compromise. Geraldo, Brian, Chris, you're all great. More News Nation Live after
0: Thank
1: the break.
0: You.
1: We'll be right
0: Thank
1: back
0: you.
1: Here. Thank you. We'll be right back.
4: When Johnny called a comedian to the couch, it was a big deal.
5: Thank you. That's funny.
4: When Johnny calls you to your couch,
6: just relax. Have it easy.
4: For 90 minutes.
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24: We get to talk about soccer for a few minutes. World Cup excitement reaching a fever pitch. Tonight, United States confronting Bosnia and Herzegovina. That's a knockout stage game, round of 32. Losing would actually mean this World Cup squad would technically underperform last tournament's team. They made it to the round of 16, fewer teams, but still. To get there, the U.S. will have to do something they haven't done in 5 years. Beat a team from Europe. All right, 5 years. We're joined now by Bruce Murray. He's a U.S. National Soccer Hall of Famer and the former all-time leading scorer for the United States when he played. We had 21 goals for the national team. Well, good to see you, Bruce.
25: Hey, great to see you.
24: So, but you know, Bosnia-Herzegovina, that said, with the, I get the European thing. U.S. still the favorite, I think. This is a European team that the United States can beat, right?
25: Yeah, for sure. I mean, this United States team is the best we've ever had. We have players from all over, you know, the big five leagues. And, you know, this is a very tricky team to be playing. At the same time, as you see with England and you see with Germany, man, you got to put the accelerator down, no brakes at all. You got to go for it from right from the get.
24: That's the question. I jotted down a notice. I got to ask when Bruce comes on one question just to see. And you already answered. It's funny. Is this the best team, best U.S. men's national team we've ever had? And you, and because you played years ago, 80s and 90s, right? Mid-80s,
25: yes.
24: Early 90s.
25: Yes.
24: So you've seen it and then obviously watched the teams through the years. Why is this the best one we've ever had?
25: Well, as a collective, the skill we have and the power and the strength and the players getting the reps in these top five leagues in Europe, that's the reason behind it. But, you know, it was my group that kind of opened the door for these guys. But at the same time,
24: yep.
25: This is an absolute – there is no question whatsoever in my mind that this being a tournament, and it's not the Premier League, it's not, you know, 40 games in the season – you only have to prove yourself five or six times to get to the final. I mean, this is a tournament, and you are seeing all these crazy upsets. This is the greatest World Cup we've ever seen.
24: Hasn't it been great to watch? I mean, just about every
25: yeah.
24: game. I mean, just surprise
25: yeah.
24: after surprise. So on the screen here, we have the matchup for tonight with the United States and Bosnia-Herzegovina. So U.S. 17, the FIFA ranking, Bosnia 64. So how do you actually see the game? We highlight Phil Balogun, who's been terrific. Of course, Christian
25: yeah.
24: Pulisic's the biggest star, I think, on the United States, and you know, got through that calf injury. So what should we actually be watching for tonight game-wise?
25: The most important thing to watch for is our outside fullbacks getting up the field. We are the only team I've seen in the World Cup where we are going, where we're actually just leaving defensively, not worrying about it, and we're saying somebody else is going to fill the hole there, but if you watch Sergino Dest, the former Barcelona man on the right
24: yeah,
25: side,
24: yeah.
25: and on the left side you got Anthony Robinson from Fulham, these guys are like wingers. They're like having extra wingers. It's we've got overloads everywhere. Now Flo Balogun can work and focus on himself in the box, not necessarily coming to find the ball.
24: So all of that, it seems to me, but you can correct me if I'm wrong, is a little different than in your day. Like you said, you built it up. You guys built it up. But the
25: yeah.
24: style, the skill, even that style that you mentioned is different. The U.S., I remember when they used to say, oh, they got some great athletes, but they're
25: yeah.
24: not as skillful, or they don't play with as much strategic, you know, the strategic approach is not what is in Europe. But now it kind of is.
25: It is. It is. And you know, we have a coach that has been
24: right.
25: very successful at all his stops, big, big clubs, Paris Saint-Germain, Chelsea. But, you know, this is, I mean, if you look at this World Cup, honestly, you know, you just throw the dice and say, you know what, why not us? Why not us this year?
24: Because to win the whole thing.
25: You're looking at these games. I mean, they're 50-50.
24: What would be a successful World Cup? Coming in, everybody said quarterfinal. Not everybody, but a lot of people. What
25: yeah.
24: would be a successful U.S. World Cup?
25: I would say, you know, semifinal, getting in the final four. But I wouldn't settle for that. I think we're better than that. I think it's a tournament, and I think that we got home soil, and we've got the crowd behind us. And you know, again, people will tell you, professional athletes, you don't need a crowd. That's not true. And when you're in that crowd out in L.A. or in San Francisco tonight, you got
24: right.
25: you know 80,000 people. The players will feel it.
24: Speaking, that's another difference, right? You know, they were singing like Country Roads, the John Denver song in Seattle.
25: Yeah.
24: So it felt different. Like it's cliche. People say, "Well, is this a soccer country finally?" What about that?
25: Yeah. No. It is a soccer country. We've gotten to the point where I walk out my door, you walk out your door. I don't see a kid with a baseball bat over their shoulder. I don't
24: no,
25: see
24: right.
25: a football helmet on them. I see them playing soccer everywhere.
24: You're right. That's a good
25: yeah.
24: thing. So they're going to win
25: yeah.
24: tonight, right? You're going to predict victory for the United States?
25: Absolutely. Yes. Absolutely. Go USA, victory.
24: All right. Bruce, good to have you on. That was a lot of fun. Bruce Murray.
25: Great.
24: Former,
25: thank you very much.
24: U.S. men's national team star. We've been talking a lot when we get into politics about the kind of left-wing revolt in the Democratic Party. We'll continue that conversation. Chris Starwalt and Amy Parnes, two great political minds coming on in the next hour. So stay tuned for Chris and Amy. Then President, we know, is filthy rich. We just learned, though, we got into this with the guys a few minutes ago. He's gotten a lot richer since getting back into office. So we will put some numbers to that discussion next.
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3: About throughout the show, just how much this president has grown that fortune since he got back in office. The data, by the way, is coming from his own presidential financial disclosure. Covers only last year, 2025, his first year back in office. So $2.2 billion, how much the president made in 2025, a whole lot higher than what he was reported to have made in 2024 when it was in the thick of the election. That was at least $622 million, obviously a lot of money as well, but also orders of magnitude smaller than what he's now making or generating when he's commander in chief. Now, salary wise, this is not about salary, by the way, $400,000 is what the president is appropriated by the Congress. So the wealth, obviously, for President Trump comes from other places. We think of real estate right away, and that actually is a good chunk. So we'll break this down a little bit. So if you look at $77 million, that's the reported revenue from Mar-a-Lago. Then you got $122 million Trump National Doral, the golf club. Okay. $35 million came from some branding deals in the Middle East. $35 million from that. $20 million from similar setups in Turkey, India, Indonesia, Vietnam, even Romania. The president's wealth also, and this is what's getting a lot of attention today, comes in a big way from crypto, from cryptocurrency. So he made, now get this, and this is where, that's why the numbers, the real reason the numbers are so different one year to the next, $799 million from what's called World Liberty Financial. That is the crypto firm that sells his digital currency. It was, has invited all kinds of scrutiny from watchdog groups and accusations it was set up to line the pockets of the president or his family. And even if investors in its currency went bust, you know, he would still make money. His family would still make money. And because of the deals with foreign countries like the UAE, they are making a lot of money. $636 million is the Trump revenue from the Trump meme coin. That's the coin he started selling right before he was sworn in. It's the coin he endorsed on social media. $75.35 is how much that coin went for after he went on Truth Social and endorsed it. But $1.80 is what it's at now. So if you invested in it, you know, not a great investment. Go from 75 to under $2. But for Trump and the Trump family, quite profitable as a venture. So this is from his own presidential financial disclosures, getting a lot of attention today. All right, let's go to the heat. Many places are bracing for triple-digit temperatures for the 4th of July weekend. We have News Nation's Alex Capriello out in the heat today, tracking things from the beach in Chicago, just off the lake there. So how's it going, Alex?
5: Yeah, beating the heat as best as I can. In fact, I actually just took a dip inside the water. Very cold Lake Michigan, but it felt really nice on a very hot summer day. Everything that we're talking about within the next 3 days is all about the heat dome. You might have heard that word before. What is a heat dome exactly? Well, it is an atmospheric phenomenon where essentially the heat coming both from the sun and from the pavement is all trapped right above our country right now. Some 250 million Americans are going to be feeling the effects of this heat dome over the next 3 days or so, peaking really on Friday. And I want to show you these latest graphics that came directly from the National Weather Service with particular emphasis on that purple area. That's what indicates the extreme zones where actual heat-related illnesses might occur to the millions of Americans that actually live here. So the first map is Wednesday, where we're looking at some 45 million Americans within that purple zone. Now Thursday, 75 million Americans under that extreme warning. And then again, peaking on Friday, 93 million Americans are going to be feeling those extreme temperatures in some of our most major metropolitan congested areas of our country, from central to the Midwest all the way to the Northeast, where we know some more than 8 million Americans live in the Big Apple, let alone all the other places in that New England area. And so really what we're looking at is some of the strategies that these cities are taking. Take, for example, Providence, Rhode Island. A nice dip in the pool sounds really nice right about now. They're keeping their pools open late there in Rhode Island, same with their splash pads. In New York City as well, we also have some of the community centers and public libraries opening up as cooling zones for people that want to actually get out of the sun, maybe have spent their days working or resting out in that heat. So go to the cooling zone and get cooled off. But really, it's about monitoring for the symptoms of heat stroke and heat exhaustion, which this doctor says you should be paying attention to and seeking medical help if you start to experience. Take a listen.
6: The confusion is really what sets apart heat exhaustion from heat stroke. And that, you know, if you're demonstrating signs of confusion, you need to make sure that you're coming to an emergency department right away.
5: And as you often hear, it's not just the heat, it's the humidity. So pay attention to that, because it's not just always the temperature, it's the heat index. And those will be reaching well into the triple digits in so many parts of our country this coming week, Connell.
3: Yeah, that's the thing. So many parts of the country. Alex Capriello, where it's hot there in Chicago. I'm Connell McShane, live at 5 in New York, where it's currently 94 degrees. We have the news for all Americans.
7: Those prices are all coming down, and you see fuel is coming way down. It's dropping like a rock, just like I said, because those boats are coming out of the Hormuz Strait.
8: President Trump delivers remarks in North Dakota following a ceremonial Rough Riders escort and the inaugural spin on his $400 million Qatari gift.
7: And you can do two things. You can low-key it, or you can show it.
8: Crypto conflict.
9: To critics who say you're profiting off the presidency.
8: Trump tripling his fortune and defending, earning more than $1 billion in crypto ventures.
7: Everybody's profiting. How's your 401k done? It's got up 85%. Thank you, President Trump.
8: The socialist streak.
10: We are taking back our party and our country.
8: The latest progressive challenger to rock the Democratic establishment. What to make of the mile-high turnout? the Pinnacle proposal.
0: NYPD's emergency service unit responded when that couple climbed to the top of the Empire State Building.
11: You know, free will's a funny thing because you don't have to do that.
8: A pair of trespassers taking the power of love to another level, the diamond ring. And now the silver cuffs and a free trip to the Gray Bar Hotel.
0: And they said that they were taken into custody with no incident.
8: New York, New York. It's a hell of a town.
3: All right, so President Trump is now heading home from North Dakota after honoring one of his predecessors there today, the 26th president, Teddy Roosevelt. And Trump spoke at the dedication of a new presidential library spearheaded by his interior secretary, the former governor of North Dakota, Doug Burgum. It was the president's first time taking the new Air Force One out for a spin, the gift from the government of Qatar. It comes as a new financial disclosure, gets a lot of attention as it reveals the president made about $2 billion in his first year back in office. White House correspondent Libby Dean is live on the North Lawn for us this evening. So what's the latest on all this from the president, Libby?
12: Hi, Connell. So President Trump is actually heading back to that new $200 million Qatari plane that you mentioned. Of course, that was a gift to the United States, revamped, and now it took its inaugural flight, and President Trump is going to board it for the second time in just a bit. He's on Marine One, headed to the airport right now. But here's what he said about that inaugural flight.
13: They made it appropriate for a president. That means the security and all of the different bells and whistles they put on. Very complex stuff. But it's really quite something. And this is a plane that the United States of America should have.
12: And the plane also has this new design on the outside as well. It's that typical baby blue and white that we've seen in the past. That's now replaced with this red, white, blue, and gold design. And it is a look that is more close to President Trump's personal jet. Of course, he's called that Trump Force One. Now they kind of mirror each other. What you're looking at on your screen right now, some of the changes, the makeovers, the differences between that old Boeing plane and this new Qatari jet. There is 20% more floor space on that plane. But despite all the excitement about this plane, Connell, that we've been talking about, it's temporary. In 2028, this plane is expected to be replaced with the Boeing jets that were actually currently already being built before this Qatari jet was even gifted to the United States, but they are a bit delayed, and that is why you're seeing what played out today, this inaugural flight of this Qatari jet. And ahead of also the big 250th anniversary of our nation's independence, we heard from President Trump about his speech, and of course it's going to be a hot day. You were just talking about that with Alex, and what we're expecting on the 4th here, the president pointed out it's going to be 107 degrees likely on the National Mall. Despite that, he says he is going to withstand the heat. He's going to make a very long speech on the National Mall Saturday night just to prove a point that he can withstand that heat, Connell.
3: Yeah, since they'll be hosting our special coverage Saturday afternoon from the mall, I said, okay, well, you don't have to necessarily prove that point. We take your word for it. But, yeah, 107, that's probably the real feel. But still, it's over 100 degrees there for the next few days in D.C. I do want to hit on one other story, Libby, though, before you go. We actually got some trade news today or got some news confirmed today. I know the president had that deal with Canada and Mexico from his own first term, but that's now not being renewed.
12: And it's a big deal, Connell, but the president actually didn't mention it during these remarks or throughout the day while he's been in North Dakota. But it also was expected because the deadline to renew it was today. But what the administration essentially decided here is to not renew that trilateral trade agreement with Mexico and Canada, brokered with the United States and brokered by President Trump himself during his first term. And he actually had touted it in previous when this was first brokered. He said it was the best agreement the U.S. will ever make and has made. And also we know that it will remain at least in effect for a decade unless someone does decide to withdraw from it, if Mexico or Canada decides to withdraw, or even the United States. But it also does trigger these yearly reviews that would result in the renegotiation of major parts of the treaty. So that's going to be the major difference here, is these reviews that are going to take place over the next decade as this plays out, rather than this automatic renewal. But as we've been talking about, Connell, obviously tensions, trade tensions with our neighbors, Canada and Mexico, are high. So this was a decision worth noting today and also worth watching in the months and years ahead, Connell.
3: All right, Libby. Libby Dean, live at the White House for us. News Nation Politics are powered by The Hill, and they have The Hill's senior political correspondent, Amy Parnes, joining now, along with News Nation's Chris Steirewald, who hosts The Hill Sunday on this very network. You know, you want to start, and Amy, we can start with you on this whole issue of money, a lot of money, for that Qatari jet that was gifted to the president. It makes its debut today. And the financial disclosures this president made, about $2 billion. And it wasn't all, by the way, because the stock market just happened to go up and he was invested in index funds. It was, you know, he was bringing in a lot of money for crypto ventures, as we outlined last hour, and other things. Does all of that resonate, in your view, with, you know, Americans, midterm voters and the like?
1: I think so, Connell. I mean, it kind of dovetails with everything you and I have been talking about in recent months about the economy, about people still struggling and inflation rising. And I think voters vote their pocketbooks. And when they see, when you compare contrast and you see the president, if you see your own bank account struggling and you see the president making a lot of money, I think that matters. The thing is, Democrats have been really not great at making that argument in recent years. And so you have Democrats starting to pivot and try to explain that better. John Ossoff, for example, has done a good job of doing that, I think, in Georgia. But other Democrats, and Democrats are quick to acknowledge this, they have to be stronger and do a better job in explaining this story.
3: What do you think, Chris?
2: Well, look, every time I want to say that there's no way that the Democrats are going to be able to deliver in November because they keep getting wilder and crazier and the infighting gets more intense. And I think, well, these guys are just going to eat their own face. There's no way that they're going to deliver in November. Donald Trump does something like tell America that he made $2 billion in his first year in the presidency and that $600 million of it came from tanking a crypto,
3: right,
2: a meme coin.
3: Yes.
2: Right. So that means that all of that money came either from super fans, Trump super fans, who just took an absolute bath. Right. They bought
3: the
2: in.
3: The meme coin. We did it last hour. Went from $75 to $1.80. The meme coin.
2: Yeah.
3: Oh, come on.
2: So that all that money either comes from people who were gulled essentially into buying a pig in a poke, or it came from foreign entities with interest before the United States government looking for favors from the president. It's just bananas. And so you have a Democratic Party. The Democrats are facing a moment like the Republicans faced in the 2010s,
3: yeah,
2: where wild populist energy, often unhinged, is grabbing the party establishment by the throat. And if Democrats want to know what it's going to look like when they get there, they should look at what Republicans are dealing with Donald Trump right
3: now. The president is trying to take advantage of that situation, Amy, with the Democrats in his own way, with the Democratic Socialists who've been surging and did so again last night in Colorado. So I guess it does travel from New York west. Here he is talking about what he sees as communists, as he said a number of times. Here's the president.
4: According to the people that are running on the other side in many places, they want to defund the police. That's not going to happen. That's not going to happen. We see them all the time. They said they're social Democrats. Doesn't it sound pretty? They're actually communists. But we'll get into that a little bit later. They're not going to win. They're not going to win anything. They got some very unattractive candidates.
3: It's a good tease from the president. He says, we'll get into that a little bit later. By the way, one of my favorite things about having Steirwalt on is he's kind of like an Ed McMahon, you know, which makes me feel good. He kind of chuckles underneath the,
14: that's right,
3: which I really,
14: that's
3: enjoy,
14: right. Yes, sir.
3: What do you think, Amy, of this whole thing? Because you've been covering these Democrats. I'm sure some interesting conversations are having on the quote-unquote sidelines of the Democratic Party right now.
1: Oh, yeah. I mean, you and I have spoken a lot also, Connell, about insider outsider and what's happening with these insurgent candidates. A lot of people are saying, look, you know, we've proven, the Democratic Party has proven that we can, you know, take what we did in New York and in Mamdani land, and it works in other places, too. The problem is, does what worked in Colorado translate in Wisconsin? Does it, right, translate in a swing state like Pennsylvania? And
3: there's
1: still
3: Michigan. That's
1: Democrats
3: what a lot of people looking,
1: it does,
3: right,
1: not.
3: Amy,
1: yeah.
3: What about Michigan? Next Mamdani, Amy, might be in Michigan, I'm told. I don't know.
1: I mean, that's the thing. And I think I'm hearing both sides, Connell. I think I worked on a story today that's about to appear in The Hill tomorrow about this very argument. And a lot of Democrats have been basically saying to me, look, this is, you know, these people have proven that Democrats are tired of the same old, same old. They want to turn the page. They want something else. But to Chris's point earlier, I don't know if that's, they need to take a page out of the Republican playbook and see if that's really what they want.
3: What does it mean for the likes of Hakeem Jeffries and Chuck Schumer, Chris?
2: Well, first of all, I'm over here as your Ed McMahon to your Johnny Carson laughing at your jokes. Amy knows to plug her own product.
14: Yes.
2: She knows what to do. She's plugging her great coverage and her great story. So I gotta get better. Hakeem Jeffries and Chuck Schumer. So Chuck Schumer, the best, most useful thing, Chuck Schumer.

0: Schumer can do for his party is to become like a sin eater, in which Democrats can say they can dump everything on him, they can blame everything on him, and then he can go away after this election, right? That is the ultimate service that he can give Democrats. With Hakeem Jeffries, who you got, right? So I would say to the Democratic Socialists the same thing that I would that I said to Tea Party insurgencies a decade ago when they said we're not going to have Boehner, and I would say, who you got, right? Who is the person that's going to get the votes to beat Hakeem Jeffries? But this all depends on the essential question. How much damage will excessive radicalism among Democrats in these, and we have to remember what kind of districts these are. They're white, they're overeducated. I shouldn't say overeducated, they're very well educated.
1: They might be, actually.
0: And they're very progressive because of their white educated wealth. Right. And they can afford these luxury opinions. And so what works in those districts, not only will it not work in those other places where Democrats need to reconnect with working class voters, but Republicans are going to actively take what's in those places, right? And they're going to, when Graham Plattner for the next 6 weeks pretends to be just a moderate, calm, humble, nice fellow, voters in Maine are going to hear on an endless loop the air horn and the screaming from Colorado, and they're going to hear the most excessive stuff that Democratic Socialists have said, and they'll tell Maine voters, if you vote for this guy, that's what you're getting.
1: Yeah, Chris came very close there on to saying that you got some people in some of these districts with one too many art history PhDs, I think, but you know that.
0: But the coffee tastes so good.
1: The coffee roasters in some neighborhood in Brooklyn or Queens, by the way. Which is what the 7th District was all about in New York. These are fascinating times, Amy. Do you agree basically with how Chris laid that out, especially when it comes to Jeffries and Schumer? How did they end up?
2: Yeah, I think Jeffries plays a little bit better within the party, but still, I mean, there are a lot of people that I talk to every day who are really upset at not only Schumer, but Jeffries and the way, you know, the pace in which that the House has been doing things. A lot of fingers pointed at Jeffries as well as Schumer. I think Chris is right. Schumer is taking a lot of the heat, but you know, Jeffries isn't far behind. I think that people are, what the last few weeks have told us and the last few months have told us is that Democrats are really tired of the way things are right now.
3: Right.
2: And I think that, I do think that they're in jeopardy. I think incumbents, someone told me for my story that incumbents are in jeopardy. They're in danger, and every incumbent should be, it's a horrible time to be an incumbent is how one strategist put it.
1: In both
2: and
1: parties.
2: So everyone is.
1: In a number of countries, by the way. Do you either one or both expect a senator AOC to be what comes out of this in New York? What do you think, Amy?
2: Definitely. Yeah. I would say not, you know, this is someone, a Republican told me yesterday, this is basically the time where she's going to at least try to not only run for Senate, but possibly even run for president. I've heard the same thing coming from Democrats. I think they feel like this is their time. This is her time. And I wouldn't be surprised to see her, you know, take a shot.
1: You don't think so, Chris?
0: Oh, no, president, yes. I think it's even more likely that she will be a top-tier presidential contender, and she's got an advantage over everybody else in that field. She has the cred with the Democratic Socialist base that she can try to run to the middle, and who else can do that? Who's going to be able to get to her left? Nobody, and she'll be able to moderate. I think Democrats who think that they're heading for cogent moderation in 2028. They better be ready for a Democratic nominee, Alexandria Ocasio-Cortez.
1: Wow. All right. Thank you both. You know, Amy already promoted all her own work. You talk about the book, Fight, which was a great book about the campaign. Let me give Starwalt a little love. Chris Starwalt hosts The Hill Sunday. It's a terrific Sunday program. It airs at 10 a.m. Eastern. Thanks, Ed McMahon, here on News Nation. All right. Anthropic's advanced AI models are coming back online after a two-week ban by the Trump administration. So we'll talk about this story. Can they address the potential security risks without hurting U.S. competition with China?
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5: What, right? 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
10: We're in a security state of mind, playing host to a number of big events, of course, for the 4th of July weekend. Sail 250, which is supposedly going to be great to all the boats. We've had the World Cup for a while, and from what I hear, there might be a wedding. Somebody was talking about that earlier. So the city's on high alert for a lot of different reasons. Our national correspondent, Jessica Cartaglia, today. There's a good view of New York City. She's across the Hudson River. Weehawken there in New Jersey. So that is a great view of New York Harbor, which came in handy for you, by the way, in your reporting earlier, which we can talk about. But first of all, how are the authorities getting set for these big events this weekend?
11: Yeah, what a wild week here in New York, Connell. As you mentioned, we've got people from all around the world in for the soccer matches, of course, 250. All of the boats are going to go right behind me here on the Hudson River. That's why we're seeing federal, local, and Coast Guard officials holding security briefings to discuss their plan of action come this weekend with so much going on. It's all hands on deck for NYPD, the Coast Guard at Sail 250 celebrations, the fireworks. Here in New York, also in cities like Baltimore and New Orleans. This morning, the Coast Guard held a joint press conference with NYPD Mayor Zohran Mamdani and NYPD Commissioner Jessica Tisch, also addressing the other major event in this city, you know, Taylor Swift's wedding.
12: Our intelligence and counterterrorism division does assessments of events that happen across the city, and certainly all major events that happen across the city. So we will make sure that we have the appropriate resources.

0: based on their threat assessment for that specific private event, as we do for all major events that are occurring across the city.
1: And Connell, the Coast Guard also playing a key role in counter-drone offenses in some World Cup cities. Federal officials say that U.S. agencies have seized about 500 unauthorized drones near World Cup venues since the tournament began last month. The Coast Guard has the ability to use specialized equipment. They can take control of the drone, and then they can land it or destroy it. The FAA has designated these areas, and especially here in the city, as these no-fly zones, just to make sure that everyone stays safe, Connell.
2: I mentioned that view you have there looking across the river at the city earlier today. You're like, what the heck is going on at the Empire State Building?
1: Yeah, man, that was so wild, Connell. So a couple somehow made it to the very, very top of the Empire State Building. And for anyone who's been there, you know security is incredibly tight and you have to have multiple tickets to get to the very, very top. They made it to the top. They hung this giant banner, which was a Jimi Hendrix quote. Then people came back and said, no, it was actually this British lawmaker from years ago. But meanwhile, as they're coming down, the man of the dynamic duo got down on his knee, proposed to his girlfriend. This is a Russian couple. They are known to be skywalkers. They do this all over the world. Netflix did a special on them just a couple years ago. There's the ring there. Of course, these engagement photos are pretty insane. As you can imagine, she posted all of this on social media, as one does, apparently, when they climbed to the top of the Empire State Building, and they're already getting a ton of comments. They were arrested, taken into custody. As for the charges that they're facing, TBD.
2: Yeah, I'm sure Jessica Tischer, we saw there a few minutes ago, and her NYPD, not thrilled, but that was earlier. Everybody was talking about Jessica Cartaglia. Yep. Weehawken in New Jersey, still ahead here. The president reportedly has been briefed on resuming an all-out war with Iran, but opting instead to give diplomacy a chance. Former U.S. ambassador to Saudi Arabia on whether the current talks are making any progress. That's next.
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19: If you just look at the contents of the 14-point plan, he's willing to make some pretty significant compromises with the Iranians in order to end this war diplomatically and peacefully. That said, it sounds like these negotiations, which they're ongoing, they're at a technical level. I'm glad to see that's happening. They could easily stumble, in which case the president's going to need options.
2: Short term, the strait seems to be, you know, what a lot of people, not just people in the oil markets, but in general want to say, well, is it going to be open? And that, it sounded like spin to me. I don't know how you saw it when the president said, it was like, oh, there's all kinds of ships. You never see anything like it coming through the strait. Because we have a bar chart here of the traffic picking up going through the strait, but it got as high as 70 vessels last week. Okay, there it is. But that's nothing to compare to 120 to 140. And if anything, we've been down here in the 20s, 30s, and 40s the last few days. How do we get back to where we need to be on this strait, do you think?
19: You know, Connell, no one should kid themselves. The situation at the Strait of Hormuz is not normal. And it seems at this point like it's unlikely to return to normalcy.
2: Ever?
19: The Iranians are determined to maintain some element of control. Hmm. They seem to have backed off this idea of tolls, but now they're talking about service charges, perhaps done jointly with the government of Oman. And essentially, that just holds the entire strait hostage. By the way, they're also willing to risk a resumption of warfare in order to maintain the leverage that they derive from maintaining control of the Strait of Hormuz. It's a dangerous situation, and I worry that we're going to end up, when all is said and done, in a situation that's just somehow worse than where we started.
2: So when you say it may never return to normal, are you specifically referencing those numbers of, you know, 100 and some odd ships a day? Is it the ship numbers? Is it something else? What do you mean by it will never be normal again?
19: I mean, it possibly will never be a free body of water in which ships can go without any control by any foreign government, particularly the Iranians. I imagine the ship numbers will resume at some point because that oil needs to find its market, and those ships are going to have to find a way to get through, and that inevitably will probably mean cooperating with whatever emerges. But we had a situation before the war that the Strait of Hormuz was an international waterway, and now we have Iran asserting some measure of control over it. That is worse.
2: It's a pretty dramatic strategic loss, isn't it, theoretically, for the United States?
19: Yeah, totally. It's one of the reasons

0: in Lebanon while the Secretary of State negotiates a framework agreement which seeks to do the opposite. I see dysfunction here.
1: Do you, Ambassador Ratney?
2: Absolutely. It is the most dysfunctional situation I've encountered in all the years I've watched how U.S. governments make policy. Look, I don't doubt that the Vice President, the Secretary of State, the Secretary of Defense have views about all of this. Those views may differ. But in a sense, it doesn't matter because their functions have changed. What they're essentially doing is just trying to interpret what the President is thinking at a given moment. And I'm not sure that their own personal views often really hold sway. Ultimately, the president's the one that's going to decide, and he's the one who seems to change his mind. Now, I will say this, right? There's less trash talking in the last day or so about these negotiations that are taking place. It seems like it's not the vice president or Witkoff or Kushner. They seem to have technical level people who are operating quietly. Okay. To me, that's the most auspicious signal that I've seen in a long time.
1: Okay, so that might be a little green shoot in the middle of all this. Ambassador Michael Ratney, who is our ambassador to Saudi Arabia. Thanks, sir. Next up, Anthropic's most advanced AI models. They're now coming back online after the Trump administration lifted a two-week ban. We'll bring Corey Johnson in on this. It was confusing. The president's AI policy and more with Corey after this break.
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4: 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Bill O'Reilly and Leland Vittert delve deep into the unsung heroes and villains of the American Revolution. Bill O'Reilly's Patriots and Plotters. 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
5: So the Trump administration is now walking back new restrictions on some of the most advanced AI models made here in the United States. The Commerce Secretary Howard Lutnick writing this letter to Anthropic that export controls on their Mythos and Fable models have been lifted after the company had agreed to do safeguards. Anthropic was forced to take these models offline, but now they're being restored. Let's bring in Corey Johnson on all of this, chief market strategist at Epistrophe, host of the Drill Down podcast. What led to all this back and forth?
6: I think this was a surprise to Anthropic. We've never seen anything like this before. They spent billions of dollars building this new tool, this new Fable 5, as they call it. It's a better AI model than has ever been released to the public by many of the measures that we're starting to see out there. And they spent, you know, a long time and well, probably a long time, months, years, I don't know, getting to this point to develop this tool. And the federal government, with President Trump was in Europe, suddenly decided to not let him release it. They got a call from Amazon, and Amazon said, the Amazon CEO got a hold of the Commerce Secretary and the Treasury Secretary and said, hey, just so you know, this thing could be actually dangerous. This could find some cybersecurity holes for companies and allow hackers to get in and do bad things. And the White House freaked out and just said, you can't sell this thing. We won't let you release this. We're going to slap some controls on this. They used some powers that maybe the White House doesn't have, but some threats that scared Anthropic to say, all right, we'll wait.
5: Right.
6: For 19 days, they kept this thing on the sidelines and tried to work things out with the White House and apparently did.
5: And then they reversed themselves, which is interesting. Isn't Anthropic, by the way, the one that's known of the big three kind of AI companies to be most focused on safety? Is that fair?
6: Absolutely. Most focus on safety. A bunch of people left OpenAI to start Anthropic and to try to build a safer model, concerned about the dangers that AI could have on our society. Both the thing that you and I talk about quite a bit is what the future of employment looks like in a world with AI, as well as concerns about cybersecurity and the use in the military. Pete Hegseth, the Secretary of Defense, has criticized this company, said that the leadership at Anthropic are crazy people. I've used some other words as well.
5: Right.
6: And yet this company has been used by the Defense Department. And by most measures, this is the very best AI tool ever released to the public, released here just in the last few hours. And I've got to say, I used it a little bit before it went away from me.
5: Yeah, did you?
6: And it is truly incredible. It does
5: Why compared to like what people are used to, the ones that a lot of people use?
6: It's faster. It gives you better results. When you push back on it and saying, change your results, tell me what I wanted to hear, it won't do it. It'll actually give you some...
5: what was the danger concerns then? That it would have done something like that?
6: The biggest concern, I think the right metaphor is, imagine if you took you look at a dollhouse and you imagine the dollhouse is firmly constructed, but then you sink it underwater and you can see where it leaks. This tool was so good, it could find tiny little leaks in every cybersecurity system. For people building defenses, they're very happy to have these tools in their hands. For people building offenses, for hackers out there, they want this tool as well.
5: Okay, so the fear was it would get in the wrong hands. So there's safety, and then there's competition, right? So let me put up a post from Susie Wiles, of course, the president's chief of staff. Under President Trump's leadership, she says, the United States is the undisputed winner in the AI race. The government and private sector have worked together in a way that we've never seen before. The foundation of America First, unprecedented, she goes on to say that you get the best tech deployed as quickly and as safely as possible. But this is us versus China, right? What would you say about the competition part of it right now?
6: It's a race. And to be sidelined for 19 days, I've been covering technology and investing in the sector for a very long time. I cannot believe the pace of innovation here. That just in 19 days, these new models have emerged from China that are doing great work, a lot cheaper. The China's not charging as much money as the U.S. companies are. Absolutely. And it is a race day to day that the leaders can change in this field. It's an amazing thing to see. And it begs the question here, right? If the U.S. is being really careful and slow and the White House is coming up with new rules as they go along, restricting U.S. companies from releasing the greatest thing that they can invent, is the rest of the world just going to turn to China and the free products coming out of China and the open products into China so that China will develop the lead? It is a real race where day to day the leadership changes in this field. It's amazing to see, and I think the concern about Chinese power in AI is one that's a very serious one.
5: Okay, you got a front row seat for it out there in Silicon Valley. Corey,
6: yes,
5: thanks as always. Corey Johnson. It's like 17 minutes until we hit the top of the hour, News Nation Live. I want to get to the story about Senator McConnell. There is a new report surfacing that the senator was found to be unconscious at his home in Washington. This was about 2.5 weeks ago, but the report just came out. It was on the day that he was rushed to the hospital after having suffered a possible heart attack. It was the 911 call that was made public today. References medical personnel from an advanced life support ambulance being sent over to McConnell's home on the 14th of June. First responders discussing CPR in progress for a cardiac arrest during the call. On the day of the incident, McConnell's spokesperson had reportedly said the senator from Kentucky was admitted to the hospital and was receiving excellent care. But reps for the senator have not commented on this latest report that's come out. He's 84 years old now, the longest-serving senator in the state of Kentucky's history. He's already announced that he will not seek re-election when his term ends in January. Senator Mitch McConnell. Coming up, it is winner go home tonight for the United States at the World Cup knockout round. We're going to have a preview of the big game next.
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5: Do or die, make or break, win or go home. All those cliches in the sports world apply tonight. The United States meeting Bosnia and Herzegovina in the World Cup's knockout round. So this is big. It'll determine if the Americans stay alive and move on to the round of 16. They're playing out in California. Well, all these guys in attendance, right? Levi's Stadium in Santa Clara, first U.S. World Cup match to be played in the Bay Area in some 32 years. So there's that. And the fans, of course, are ready. We've seen some crazy homemade get-ups for the World Cup already. They're rocking their, you know, all kinds of stars and stripes, red, white, and blue, to support the team. There's actually a rush on the stores with the fans stocking up on all the merch that they can get their hands on, which is interesting. They wiped out like the entire inventory in the Bay Area in the process for, you know, red, white, and blue stuff. And, you know, you even go to like Dick's Sporting Goods, they're reportedly sold out of the red, white, and blue merch. You might have to settle for another country or something like that. But the World Cup pop-up stands are frantically restocking, so hopefully they get some stuff for the people who want to be dressed appropriately for tonight's game. For many fans, the merch hopefully becomes more than just a symbol how much they, you know, they're into this team, but also a treasured souvenir of a U.S. knockout round win tonight. So we'll be watching that one. And what's it going to actually take game-wise to win against Bosnia? Keep the momentum going for sure. Pretty much everybody has talked about that. U.S. got to this point by winning their group, Group D. They had convincing victories in the first two games, Paraguay and Australia. And even though they're the favorites tonight, Bosnia and Herzegovina is the lowest ranked of the 16 European teams in the field. Remember, the United States has not fared well against European competition. They've lost their last 10 meetings against European opponents. And, you know, Bosnia has already defeated Qatar. They had a draw with Canada, finished the group with 4 points. So not going to be a pushover, you wouldn't think, tonight. Plus, the U.S. is coming off a loss in its last game. Game didn't matter in the standings, but, you know, it was a loss is a loss. That was the Turkey game. So tonight, score early and often, we hope, then go for the knockout onto the round of 16. If they do so, it would be the fifth time in U.S. soccer history for the men. Remember, there are fewer teams in those World Cups than there are now, but be that as it may, big game tonight. So on, hopefully, to the round of 16. Brian Enten is going cross-country all week long in the News Nation pickup truck to celebrate our 250th. Hello, Brian. Where are you now?
17: Yeah, hey, Connell. It's not a bad truck to be driving across the country in. We're getting ready for the 4th of July. I'm going to give you a hint of where I am. First of all, the view is beautiful, which I'm going to show you. It's an insane view that I have right now. And we're right next to the Rock and Roll Hall of Fame. I'm going to reveal my location coming up after the break.
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5: 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Jim Farley's coming on as the company celebrating its role at a new exhibit.
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5: You know, the Empire State Building actually is a popular spot for a marriage proposal. You know, breathtaking views up above the city. It's perfect for Instagram and all that kind of stuff. But not like this. One couple took it a little too far today. Maybe more than a little too far. They got arrested for it. There's a pair of daredevil climbers who had New York City on edge for a number of hours. They free climbed all the way to the top, literally to the top of the Empire State Building. And, you know, people are watching along in real time. Like, what is going on here? All the news choppers were out. We got some great shots of it, for what it's worth. And the whole climb was captured kind of in real time. And then they get to the top, like the top of the spire. They're like 1,500 feet up in the air. And that's when we learned of their true mission. Unfurled a flag. Here's the flag. This was first. And it had a message about peace and love. Okay. And then the guy pulls out a ring, gets down on a knee, and proposes to the girl. It was a proposal. Apparently, she said yes. Of course, captured the whole thing on her own Instagram account and posted it. Pretty nice ring. They're well-known stunt climbers, these two. Angela and Ivan are their names. They're from Russia. And, I mean, I'm not into this kind of thing, but apparently they're very, very well-known around the world for all kinds of death-defying feats. They do it a lot of places. They were actually profiled in the documentary a couple of years ago that's called Skywalkers, A Love Story. I'll tell you who was not impressed. The NYPD, when the couple climbed back down to the ground, and good job, by the way, by the cops, let them climb down. I'm not going up after these guys if I'm a cop in Midtown South Precinct, which is where this was. And then they arrested them for trespassing. So, and they, you know, well, I guess the good news is they made it down safely, but this was a spectacle. So you never know, Blake Berman, what you were going to see in New York City on a given day. But that was like,
10: rumor has it they just tried to reenact how you proposed to Mrs. McShane at the Eiffel Tower, right? Isn't that how you did it?
5: It was almost exactly like that. Almost exactly like that. Imagine she said no after this girl, like after all that. Up on the Empire State Building. But
10: could you imagine being the helicopter pilots? Like, how close do you get?
5: Dude, they get great shots. I got to admit, you're not supposed to watch. You're giving them too much attention. And all that. But I was watching. I was like, whoa, the shots were on. Good job by our local news choppers, including our station, Pixel 11 here in New York.
10: I tell some people that Washington, D.C. is crazy town USA.
5: Oh.
10: You guys had a little bit of it up there in Midtown Manhattan today.
5: Neck and neck, I think. You're right. Yep. Have a good show.
10: All right, I'll take it from here, Connell. Thank you. Hello, good evening, and I thank you for being with us tonight. I'm Blake Berman. So breaking tonight, time to turn up the AC. High heat, high humidity, high risk for millions across the country. Half of Americans now under what's being described as a heat dome, where this 4th of July furnace is headed next. And he headed west. President Trump traveling by plane, train, and automobile today. His destination, North Dakota, the same rugged badlands that shaped America's 26th president, Teddy Roosevelt.
11: Today we come to the heartland of America to pay tribute to a man who embodied the heart and soul and fight and spirit of our country as much as anyone who ever lived.
10: Also this evening, Ford's road ahead. As millions of Americans hit the highways for their 4th, we are joined tonight by the CEO of Ford, one of the biggest companies in this country. Does the future of driving involve less 10 and 2 and no more hands on the wheel?
12: I do see a scenario personally, where people buy an autonomous, fully autonomous vehicle to bring all the kids in their neighborhood to school.
10: How might his company as well answer the government's call in the war effort? We are asking Jim Farley tonight. Plus, the stunning stunt. You don't see this every day, right? Two daredevils atop one of America's most famous landmarks that ended up with handcuffs and the question of a lifetime. But first tonight, all aboard. President Trump logging miles today, flying west by air, hitting the road, riding the rails before arriving in Medora, North Dakota. Just some of the scenes today. The commander-in-chief wheels up in Washington, by the way, in his brand new Air Force One, that Boeing 747, the same one gifted to him by Qatar. Ahead of the big 250 celebrations this weekend, the president visiting North Dakota, the new Teddy Roosevelt Presidential Library.
13: They put on very complex stuff, but it's really quite something. And this is a plane that the United States of America should have.
14: It's a great plane, and we had a lot of fun with Doug and everybody coming over.
10: All right, so we'll get to that brutal heat wave in a moment, but we begin tonight first over at the White House and our Libby Dean as the president makes his way back in town ahead of the 4th. Hello, Libby.
15: Hi, Blake. Yeah, the president is headed back here to the White House. He actually boarded that new Air Force One jet moments ago, but he spent the day in North Dakota. He rode that Freedom 250 train, got that escort from the Rough Riders, toured the Theodore Roosevelt Presidential Library, and notably, as I mentioned, took the inaugural ride on the new Air Force One. The commander-in-chief had this to say about that.
13: They put on very complex stuff, but it's really quite something. And this is a plane that the United States of America should have.
14: It's a great plane, and we had a lot of fun with Doug and everybody coming over.
15: And the plane is a $200 million gift from the Qataris. The most noticeable change that you're looking at, it's on the outside. Air Force One's recognizable baby blue and white facade that we've known, now replaced with the red, white, and blue, and also gold design that the president does favor. And this was actually just the start of the show here for America 250 this week. On Friday, President Trump is going to head to South Dakota for the celebration at Mount Rushmore, and then he'll return here to D.C. for those remarks that he's going to make on the National Mall on the 4th of July, which he did tease today, Blake. Those remarks could be lengthy despite that heat that we're expecting. Blake.
10: All right, Libby Dean, live for us tonight out on the North Lawn. Libby, thank you. So as Libby mentioned, the president taking a moment today to acknowledge the record-breaking heat that much of the country is dealing with tonight. It was in the mid-90s, by the way, where the president was in North Dakota today, and it's not supposed to let up for the big 250th celebrations this weekend. The president joking that even with that heat wave, his speech won't be brief.
14: On July 4th, it's going to be approximately 107 degrees out. And I'm going to go and I'm going to make a really long speech just to show that I can do anything.
10: But there is a dangerous heat dome, as it's being described, descending upon the country, bringing with it some seriously high temperatures in our nation's capital. The temps feeling today like 97, New York 92, Chicago 90, Cincinnati 95, and it is a lot higher in other parts across the country as this thing moves and heats up. Next, our Weather Center meteorologist Blake Matthews following, I don't think I've ever heard this term before, but this heat dome that the country is dealing with tonight, Blake.
16: Yeah, it's absolutely massive. And one thing about this particular heat dome is it's the first one of the season, and it's really, really oppressive. In fact, you were talking about heat index values up in the mid to upper 90s. Those are going to be the actual air temperatures, and likely even higher than that, heading into New York City, Philly, and into the nation's capital over the next couple of days with those heat index values well in excess of 105 to 110 degrees. So here's the upper level pattern, large ridge of high pressure sitting over the eastern coast here, and its influence stretches from Texas all the way through the Great Lakes and down through the Carolinas and into Florida, and it's really going to sit there for the next 24 to 48 hours. Now, under a ridge of high pressure, the air is being compressed against the surface, and anytime that you compress a gas, you're going to warm it up. I want you to think about like packing a room full of people. The more people you have, the warmer the air temperature gets. Same thing happens in the atmosphere. You pack a lot of molecules together and that temperature is going to go up. So that's the reason why we are seeing the hot temperatures across the region, but the high will eventually back away, allowing more showers and thunderstorms to develop heading into the upcoming holiday weekend. We have a lot of excessive heat warnings here from Chicago all the way back across upstate New York, down into the Virginias, through Kentucky, down into portions of Tennessee as well. Extreme heat watches down towards Virginia Beach. So it covers a lot of territory here. Future temperatures, it was a hot day today, going to be even hotter as we head into the day on our Thursday. We're calling for 100 degrees in New York, 101 there in the nation's capital, 98 degrees in Cleveland. And then as we head into our finally Friday, 100 degrees in New York, 102 in Washington, 94 in Cleveland. And then moving into our Saturday, 4th of July, mid-90s a good bet, 101 there in Charlotte and 96 degrees in Nashville. But again, these fields like numbers. This is what's really oppressive. It was hot today, going to be even warmer as we head into our Thursday. Current computer models are showing feels like numbers as high as 109 degrees in New York City. Blake?
10: Yeah, look at where you are right now, and that's Nashville, right? Do I see a 110 there in Nashville?
16: 110, like, which is, wow. And by the way, to put that in perspective, the danger limit is 105. So anything above 105 becomes very dangerous for humans.
10: All right, Blake Matthews on it for us tonight. Blake, thank you. By the way, it's over 30 degrees hotter today in Philadelphia.

0: than it was 250 years ago. Some context there. All right, well, the search is on at this hour for a missing U.S. airman after a Seahawk helicopter made an emergency water landing into the Arabian Sea, a helicopter just like that one there. Three crew members rescued, and the Navy says this was not a result of hostilities. All this as talks are wrapping up in Qatar, with President Trump saying there's progress.
1: Those boats are coming out of the Hormuz Strait. They're coming out by numbers that nobody ever saw. We're setting records, actually.
0: Our Robert Sherman, our man on the ground in the region once again for us tonight. Robert?
2: Hey there, Blake. Good evening to you. Well, the U.S. Navy's Fifth Fleet says that they are still combing the Arabian Sea for that one U.S. service member who is still missing. The other three crew members from that Seahawk helicopter, they're back aboard the USS George H.W. Bush, which is the ship that this helicopter was assigned to. As you rightly pointed out, there are no indications at this point that this helicopter was shot down, although the circumstances are still under investigation. This comes on a key day of diplomacy right here in Doha. Special Envoy Steve Witkoff, Jared Kushner, meeting with both the Prime Minister of Qatar as well as the Emir of Qatar. There were technical talks today with an Iranian delegation on the ground, though a source familiar telling News Nation neither Steve Witkoff nor Jared Kushner directly participated in those. Those conversations were framed as taking place between lead negotiators and specific specialists. So they did say that the Pakistanis and the Qataris were moving messages back and forth. The top line issue for both countries, exactly the same. The Strait of Hormuz, the source of that tension and the back and forth firefighting you saw this past weekend, management of the Strait of Hormuz and the free flow of ships going through there. When you look at the numbers day by day, we had 70 going through at one point last week. Well, that was the same day that we saw this first incident of a commercial vessel being struck. Since then, there was a steady decrease in ships going down. Those numbers have started to stabilize and track upwards over the last couple of days. The plan is for talks to pick up after the funeral for the former Supreme Leader of Iran in the coming days. Blake?
0: Robert Sherman, live for us tonight in the region. Robert, thank you. So as the president, as we showed you there out west this evening, new questions being raised about America's stockpiles of munitions after months of on and off firefights in Iran. I spoke today with the CEO of the Ford Motor Company, Jim Farley, as the president has floated the idea of whether or not the auto companies could turn their manufacturing plants into areas that could develop weapons. Here's what he told me.
3: President Trump, sure, you know, in the recent weeks has talked about the auto manufacturers getting into essentially the business of weapons production by turning the plants, you know, into weapons making facilities. Do you think Ford heads in that direction?
4: Well, I think Ford has always answered the call.
3: Okay.
4: It doesn't matter if it's the Apollo or Gemini. We made the whole mission control center to all the wars, Korea, World War One, World War Two. Ford has always answered the call. So, you know, the government will make it really clear what they need, and we know how to make lots of complicated things. There are a few companies that make complicated things, but we make, you know, we know how to do this. I would say our focus for defense is really on the vehicle side.
3: Okay.
4: We believe with our Super Duty and Ranger, we're getting a lot of interest to compete against these one-off military vehicles that are very expensive. Because we have such scale, we make a million F-Series a year. We can offer the government, you know, half or a third of the price than what they're buying today, with reliability and most of all, parts availability everywhere.
3: So make them a customer, but not necessarily turn the plants into manufacturing hubs?
4: Correct, yes. Okay. And, well, it will require unique engineering, it will require unique parts supply, you know, it will require a lot of changes, not just the plants.
3: Huh.
4: You know, those vehicles for military use are completely different than civilian use, even a Super Duty for an electrician or plumber. So, no, it requires a huge effort. We're also very involved in quoting Ranger for Europe as the Ukraine war drags on. You know, they're looking for custom Rangers for use in the battlefield, drone launching, anti-drone vehicles. So, yeah, I think that's really our focus, is to bring our expertise, which is cost and high volume and quality, to the government.
0: Of course, that's not the only thing that I spoke to the Ford CEO about. Do you think at some point in your life there will never be a driver behind the wheel of a car? Just one of the questions I asked him. We'll show you more of our conversation with Jim Farley later on in the show. Still to come tonight, the Democratic Party's socialist movement expanding with more upsets, this time in the middle of the country. Now a key 2028 hopeful extending an olive branch to maybe the party's new kingmaker, Zohran Mamdani. We'll explain. Plus, he put a ring on it. One way to describe what happened. 1,500 feet above ground, we'll show you the sky-high stunt that earned quite the response at the Empire State Building.
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1: Mitch McConnell, the senator from Kentucky, was unconscious when he was found at his Washington, D.C. home last month. At the time, his staff only reporting that the 84-year-old senator, as they put it, was admitted to the hospital. A dispatch call also mentioned there was CPR in progress for cardiac arrest. The senator, now awake and communicating with his staff regularly, they say, he has not been back at the Capitol since that incident. Well, in just the latest chapter in what's sure beginning to look like a trend within the Democratic Party, Milot Kyros, an upstart 29-year-old Democratic socialist, taking down her opponent last night, a 30-year veteran in Congress. This was in Denver, Colorado. Kyros, just the latest to join the other Democratic socialists in the country that are now declaring victory in primaries. That's sending shockwaves to the establishment and more centrist Democrats this election season so far. Our Joe Calil covering the halls of the Capitol tonight. Joe, there was a question, would Colorado follow New York? And it did.
2: Yeah, and it seemed impossible almost a couple months ago that this 29-year-old socialist, a Democratic socialist, Milot Kyros, would unseat someone who had been in that congressional seat, Diana DeGette, for longer than Kyros had been alive. But here we are now. She also becomes the seventh Democratic socialist to win a primary this cycle alone, if you count the mayor's races as well. So this is getting a lot harder for Democratic leaders here on the Hill to sort of dismiss these DSA wins as one-offs or sort of flukes. This does appear more like a pattern now. And progressives here on the Hill would argue, yeah, this is the natural reaction of voters who are frustrated that they don't have, quote unquote, fighters here in Congress pushing their agenda. Things like Medicare for all, universal health care, like taking a tougher stance on Israel. This is what Kyros said shortly after her win.
3: We believe that fundamental change can and will happen if we fight for it.
2: No, Blake, there are a lot of moderate Democrats here on the Hill that are, frankly, uncomfortable. One of those Democrats texted me today saying it's hard to understand how a community could support somebody who had a platform of defunding public safety and blaming Americans for the 9/11 terrorist attacks. This is not normal. That response from a Democrat, Blake.
1: Joe Kay, Capitol Hallways for us tonight. Joe, thank you. So is this amidst of a transition or the very identity to come of the Democratic Party? With me now, Chris Steuerwalt, host of The Hill Sunday, senior fellow at the American Enterprise Institute. My brother, how you doing?
4: Sure.
1: What's going on?
4: The Democrats are having a Tea Party moment. It's very analogous to what happened to the Republicans in the 2010s. Deep rage against the other party, the incumbents, turns on the people in your own party because you say, well, anybody could beat Donald Trump. Ro Khanna said something the other day, like, you lost to Donald Trump twice. We don't want to hear anything from the establishment about that. You guys get out of the way. And the younger Democrats, particularly DeJet's district in Colorado, is a perfect example of where the problem is for Democrats. It's majority white. It's very educated. I won't say overeducated, but there's a lot of college degrees there. And therefore, it's very progressive. Mm. And it's a big problem for them in places like that.
1: It's interesting that you brought up the Tea Party movement, because in 2010, when the Tea Party was gathering all that steam, I don't think anyone would have said, and what's going to come next in 5 years is the leader of your party is going to be a billionaire from Manhattan in real estate.
4: The host of The Apprentice.
1: Correct.
4: Was not on the
1: right
4: list.
1: And so let me show you this headline. Scoop from Axios. Kamala Harris reaches out to Mom Dyer, pro-Palestinian activist run up to 2028.
4: Well,
1: and so it begs the question, if you couldn't really predict Trump in 2010 amid the Tea Party movement, what's next? Like, where does this lead to for Democrats? Is it Kamala Harris?
4: It is
1: AOC somewhere else?
4: It's not. I'll boldly say it's not Kamala Harris.
1: Okay.
4: But I will say that populist movements like this are ripe for demagoguery and emotional blabber and these appeals to whatever. If you look at their platform, if you look at the things that they're talking about, it's no more sensical than a lot of the stuff that people were chanting at Tea Party rallies in the 2010s. It's a feeling. It's a vibe. Mm. It's angry. And it makes them susceptible to demagoguery. I think the Democrats will be lucky if they can just, if it would only be AOC, right? I think right now Democrats in leadership and elite Democrats are saying it could be somebody, like John Ossoff from down in Georgia, or maybe it could even be an Andy Beshear, a moderate. This wing of the party is fired up and they're going to get their scalps.
1: So you talk about this wing, Democratic Socialist agenda, just a part of it. Abolish ICE, Medicare for all, tax the rich. They want no, basically, help for Israel. Here was President Trump on the way he's describing it.
5: And as you saw with the communists elected in New York City recently, they're communists, they're not social Democrats. They want to completely destroy the traditional American way of life. We have to stop this horrible threat of cancer.
1: What are we going to hear from conservatives and Republicans?
4: I would just use this as a moment to say the movement that gave us Donald Trump said we're going to cut spending. We're going to have transparency in government. We're not going to have insiders getting rich. We're not going to do all of that. None of that happened. And none of what's on the list of what the Democratic Socialists say may happen because they may get demagogued and their movement may get hijacked. And who knows where we'll end up. And we may end up in a very wild place indeed.
1: Chris Steyerwalt, host of The Hill Sunday. Thank you, sir.
4: You got it.
1: Appreciate it. Quick programming note, by the way, be sure to tune in to News Nation's special live coverage of America's 250th birthday. You're here, right?
4: Oh, I'm
1: here. We're all here kicking off our Salute to America special Saturday night starting at 6 Eastern.
6: There I am.
1: There you are. Where am I on that thing? I'll be here at 6 o'clock. I promise you, for 2 hours, and then you can catch Chris with Leland, Katie, Elizabeth, Connell and the crew. All right, still to come. Fact or fiction? Competing reports question whether ransom notes in the Nancy Guthrie case are real. Plus, will driving soon be a thing of the past? I ask that very question to the CEO of Ford. Will you ever, at some point in your life, never need to drive a car?
7: I can see a multi-generational household using a car completely differently than a driven car.
1: The Ford CEO, later tonight, plus live pictures, Santa Clara, California. You watching tonight?
4: I'm not going to comment.
1: Not going to comment. I'm watching tonight. It's the big game. Chris will say, go USA, go, though. Team USA, live in action, later tonight.
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1: By the hour, 6:30 on the dot here across the East Coast tonight, of course, including New York City. And among the top stories, a wild scene. Atop the Empire State Building today, two masked trespassers, one way to put it, climbing nearly 1,500 feet to hang a banner on the building's antenna. But the stunt did not end there. The New York Police Department making their own trek up the tower to take the climbers into custody.
21: How you doing? Well, you can't be up here.
22: I'm okay.
21: Yeah. Rob, come on. Give me this.
1: And believe it or not, that's only part of the story tonight. Our Jessica Cartaglia watched this all unfold live with the very latest tonight. Could you believe what you saw, Jessica?
23: No one could believe any of this. Blake, yeah. I mean, I don't know if you proposed to your wife in this way, but yeah, unbelievable. And the question is, how did they manage to get up there past all the security? You know, you have to have tickets, you go through security, your name is in a system to get up that high in the first place. But it turns out these were actually skywalkers. Angela Nicolau, Ivan Birkis, they've been doing this for the last 10 years. They don't even wear a harness or protective gear. They just take their camera, a water, and some snacks. In this case, he also took an engagement ring today. They have more than a million followers online. They even had a documentary on Netflix. When they reached the top of the building this afternoon, they unveiled this banner reading, "When the power of love overcomes the love of power, the world knows peace." This is often attributed to Jimi Hendrix, but it was actually a British politician who originally said this. The daredevil duo then kind of climbed back down to a platform at the base of the spire where it looked like He got down on one knee, proposed. You saw her ring there with a shot of the skyline. Pretty incredible. The two of them then kissed. The Empire State Building responding today, suggesting that there are safer ways to use the iconic backdrop for a proposal, saying, and I

0: The Big Apple ramping up security for a number of big events. City officials say thousands of NYPD officers, along with federal and regional law enforcement partners, will be deployed for the holiday weekend, providing security not just at the famous Macy's fireworks display, but there's also a World Cup match there on Sunday, and the police commissioner hinting at possibly another high-profile event at Madison Square Garden, Taylor Swift and Travis Kelce's wedding.
1: In a briefing about major events happening this weekend in New York City, I would be remiss not to mention an event that we are tracking at Madison Square Garden on Friday night. The NYPD will, of course, have a detail in place.
0: Police say there are no known credible threats, but they're encouraging the public to stay alert and report any suspicious activity. Well, TMZ tonight is now pushing back on a bombshell report from Reuters claiming that the FBI deemed the ransom notes sent to TMZ in the Nancy Guthrie case as fakes. Harvey Levin, the founder of TMZ, explaining why he doesn't believe that report.
2: The official in the FBI who asked, "I don't use this person's name," said this. It is more likely than not that the two ransom notes are real.
0: Now, several notes have been sent since Nancy Guthrie's disappearance in February, some that were determined to be fake. Also coming into our newsroom tonight from our Nextstar affiliate, WJW in Cleveland, the actor Danny Glover revealing that he has Alzheimer's disease. The Lethal Weapon star making the announcement on the Today Show. Glover says he's been living with the disease for 3 years now. He turns 80 later this month. Out west tonight from our affiliate KTLA. And how about this? Those sell-by dates on your groceries? Well, those have expired, at least in California. That state has become the first in the nation to ban sell-by labels on most food products. Under the new rules, packages will instead use best if used by or used by for food safety. Now, state leaders say too many shoppers make mistakes with using those sell-by dates as expiration dates, leading to millions of pounds of perfectly good food, they say, being thrown away every year. Well, sticking in Colorado, how about this from our Nextstar station, Cron TV, out in San Francisco? Live pictures right now, Santa Clara, California, where in about an hour and 25 minutes, the U.S. men's team will face off against Bosnia and Herzegovina. The two never faced each other in a World Cup match before. This match will determine who moves on next to the round of 16. Live look out there tonight. All the excitement. Well, still to come tonight, a great American comeback story. Ford named the top mainstream brand for new vehicles. And the CEO giving me a tour of their new exhibit showcasing America 250. And I ask him about AI, China, and whether or not you'll ever drive a car again.
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13: Live look just outside of the window here of our studio. That is Union Station in our nation's capital, buzzing this evening with commuters and holiday travelers alike. Now, those passengers getting a different view today. 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Now, as part of the nation's 250th, Ford, which Time has named as the most iconic American brand, is highlighting how the company is driving the country forward. But the industry is also facing a new and tough environment and new challenges, from the rise of AI to the global competition with China. The CEO of Ford, Jim Farley, gave me a tour through the exhibit today and talked to me about the future of the company.
14: Artificial intelligence is at the forefront of all of this.
15: It is.
14: Ford was in the news the other day rehiring back some engineers.
15: Yes, yes.
14: Take me behind the thinking of that and sort of how you see AI and Ford commingling in the years to come.
15: It's such a huge and important topic. AI is transforming our industry in front of our eyes. You get the very visible stuff like robotaxis,
14: right,
15: where AI are driving the vehicle. And that's very exciting to us. There's a lot of people that don't have access to affordable transportation, older people, people with mobility challenges. You know, a working mom with three kids can't get to, you know, get their kids. There's a lot of deserts in transportation where public transportation just doesn't get people around. So robotaxis are going to be a huge, exciting new. But inside the company,

0: AI is revolutionizing our manufacturing, our dealer operations. You know, we have people now negotiating to buy a car with an AI agent for the lowest price.
1: Right.
0: Our dealers are dealing with that. We're seeing a tremendous revolution in manufacturing vision systems, checking all the quality. But as good as AI is, as you said, there is no replacement for someone who knows exactly how a car should go together and how things could not work right in a factory.
1: You have like 170,000 employees, 175,000.
0: Yes.
1: Do you think you will have more or less in the years to come with AI? You know, in the past you had said maybe this would be a sort of a wipeout for half of white collar jobs. Fast forward now, do you think we're still there?
0: Well, I think, you know, first of all, AI is really focused on productivity these days, but I think the technology is going to be much more pervasive than just productivity. But I understand why people are really obsessed about that. You know, we're the most American company. 85% of all of our vehicles we make in the U.S., our competitors are not even close. We have the most UAW hourly workers. We export the most cars. So we're the most American car company for sure. And how I like to think about it is we want to grow. So a way to grow with the same amount of people is to make the people you have more efficient. I definitely believe AI will automate a lot of very human jobs, but there are other jobs that are going to be more important with AI that are very human, like our experienced engineers. On the other hand, we can use that opportunity to put our people in other kind of jobs that will continue to make them more productive.
1: Okay.
0: And we have aggressive plans to grow in the country. We have 5 new models below $40,000.
1: Okay.
0: That's something Ford has not done in a long time.
1: So the average car in America right now is like $51,000.
0: Yes.
1: And whether you're like buying a sandwich here at Union Station or buying a car at one of your dealerships, the number one thing for most Americans is they just feel like things cost too much.
0: Mm-hmm.
1: Why is the average car right now $50,000?
0: Well, it's happened. First of all, that's what people really want to buy. You know, it's they're choosing to buy ADAS systems, you know, really advanced electronic systems. They want more autonomy in the vehicles, hands-free driving. That's not for free. Those are expensive features. But a lot of it has to do with cost of compliance, you know, for safety, emissions, you know, partial electrification. These are all expensive things.
1: There was actually a report out this morning that BYD, which is the main Chinese EV automaker, set to overtake Tesla again. There's a lot of folks in this town, it's bipartisan, Democrats and Republicans, who think we should ban Chinese EVs in this country. Do you believe that we should do that, that the Congress and the President, whoever the Congress and the President may or may not be at any point in time, should come together and ban Chinese EVs? And these things cost, in some cases, $10,000.
0: Well, first of all, let's make it really clear what we're dealing with here. This is something that's never happened in the car business. This year, I would expect China to export 10 million vehicles.
1: Wow.
0: That's more than all the vehicles made in our country. All of them.
1: So what's the risk?
0: It means employment, all the jobs, among other things. But the biggest threat is really not just the jobs. It's the privacy information and the national defense. All these cars can drive themselves. They can drive into things. They can be remotely controlled. People's privacy information, where you go, what you see. Imagine a vehicle that drives into one of our military installations with 7 cameras. What they could learn about our country. So from a national defense standpoint, privacy standpoint, and a job standpoint, this is probably the most important topic I deal with as a CEO. Yeah. This year, the Chinese will export more than all of South Korea and Japan combined globally. So we have never seen this kind. There's 100 car companies in China, and they're heavily subsidized by the government. So what we think makes sense is to have a level playing field economically, and Ford has to own our 50%, which is, you know, develop this really great, affordable EV. But the threat from China is not just EVs, it's all powertrains. And I'm really excited about the future in that regard. I think we're really well positioned with our affordable EV. I'll give you an example. BYD is vertically integrated, so they buy their batteries about 30% cheaper. Batteries are the most expensive part of every EV.
1: Right.
0: My team from Formula One and Tesla, they developed a new, brand new affordable EV. And with innovation on the electric motors and gearboxes and inverters, we took 30% efficiency compared to theirs. So our battery's 30% smaller. So even though the battery's cheaper, I can get the battery, same battery cost through American innovation. That's what we have to do to beat them.
1: Let me leave you with this, because you brought up autonomous driving several times. For 2028, right, no eyes, no hands, is that still the target? And then generally speaking, as we look around and, like, we see the Model T and the Mustang and the evolution of all of this, when do you think we get to a place where really no one's driving a car?
0: Well, I don't think that'll ever be the case.
1: Never.
0: Yeah, at least I'm certainly in my life.
1: Huh.
0: But a lot of the miles will be, and I think customers will choose on the highway, for example.
1: Huh.
0: Very dangerous. People get, you know, kind of bored driving on the highway. It's a perfect use case for a level three autonomy.
1: So like a
0: eyes
1: turn
0: off.
1: Turn off,
0: yeah.
1: Kind of thing.
0: Hit a button, you know, an hour or two on the highway, like a lot of people's commute. That's great time back. That's 40 minutes back for the most American, you know, and who doesn't want 40 minutes back in our lives? So I think for a lot of commodity miles like that, you know, where you get bored, well, it's risky, you know, very risky from a safety standpoint, autonomy makes sense. Urban transportation, when you're trying to just get around like a taxi, application's great. But no, I don't see in my lifetime ever a scenario where everything is automated. I do see a scenario personally, where people buy an autonomous, a fully autonomous vehicle. To bring all the kids in their neighborhood to school, or to bring their kids, you know, I can see a multi-generational household using a car completely differently than a driven car.
2: 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Zoo Miami. Why are they talking about the flamingos in Miami? And across the Sunshine State, Ron McGill with us. Other side.
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2: That is Miami, Florida tonight. Flamingos standing tall at Zoo Miami. And if you ask any Floridian to name the state bird, they might not know it, but they probably would guess the flamingo, right? Maybe you would as well. But it's actually the mockingbird. And now state lawmakers down there are making a push to make the flamingo the official bird. My next guest has been around flamingos for decades, Ron McGill. Hello, Ron, wildlife expert and photographer, goodwill ambassador for Zoo Miami. Ron, first off, always nice to see you. Thanks for jumping on with us tonight. What's the big deal?
18: That's what I'm saying. What's the big deal? This is a no-brainer, Blake. Everybody knows the flamingo. They associate the flamingo with Florida. It's the symbol of our lottery. If you go to Tampa International Airport, they've got this huge life-size flamingo, bigger than life-size. It comes down. It's called Home by the artist. Why? Because it's signifying the flamingos have come home. For over 100 years, they were extirpated from Florida. This is a native species that has come back. It's a great success story. It's the single most expensive environmental restoration project in the world, Everglades Restoration. The flamingos are coming back, and they're staying. They're telling us we're doing a good job. It's a great conservation story, not to mention the iconic symbol that it is for the state.
2: Why? So there was a vote down there in Florida, and it basically was almost near unanimous, like 110-1 or something like that.
18: 112-1.
2: Yeah, 112-1. Never got taken up in the state Senate. Why?
18: Well, there's a lot of discussion about that. There was one particular lawyer who was very powerful, and she didn't have any love for the flamingo. She was insistent on the mockingbird. And listen, I got nothing against the mockingbird, Blake, but the mockingbird's a state bird of Tennessee, Arkansas, Texas, Mississippi. Why are we sharing that? There's no other state the flamingo's a state bird. This is serious. Beautiful. It's an elegance. There's an elegance. There's a class. There's a beauty to this bird that reflects the beauty and diversity of this state.
2: That's a live look at the place where you spent many years, many decades down there with those flamingos. So they want to make the flamingo the state bird and the scrub jay the songbird. I got the tail of the tape here of the flamingo and the scrub jay. What's the difference, Ron?
18: Well, the difference is, first of all, the flamingo is such an iconic, incredible bird that everybody recognizes, associates with Florida. The scrub jay is a bird that's found nowhere else in the world. It's only found in this small pocket in central Florida. And it's another reflection of the uniqueness of the state of Florida. It's a beautiful bird. So we want to put them both together in the same package. It's part of the same bill that was put in last year. We're hopefully put it forward this year in March. And, you know, to me, again, it's a no-brainer. It would be an economic engine, a marketing engine for the state of Florida. You ask anybody in Europe, have you been everywhere, anywhere, and seen anything that said Florida and had a mockingbird on it? No. I was in LAX. In LAX, they had this big thing, visit Florida. Did I see a mockingbird there? No, I saw flamingos there all over the place.
2: Hey, Ron, obviously one of the big stories across the country right now is the heat wave, right? And you think about people, of course, but obviously the pets. What's going on at the zoos?
18: Well, listen, we have provided our animals with extra cooling mechanisms. We have misters going on. We give them different types of enrichment that include, you know, ice for our tigers. For instance, we'll make ice out of what we call them bloodsicles, you know, where we take meat juice and stuff and freeze it and make them ice. So they're licking on it. The bears are getting in the water. We provide them with the shade, the water, those types of things. The people, on the other hand, we have misters on the walkway and such, but it's a little more difficult for them. You know, at Zoo Miami, we don't have any polar bears or penguins and any of those cold weather animals. They're used to this climate.
2: He is Ron McGill, as someone who was born and raised down there. I can tell you he is the best when it comes to stuff like this. Ron McGill, always nice to see you, sir. Come on back, please. I hope you join us again.
18: Anytime. The pleasure is always mine, Blake. Thank you.
2: Thanks, Ron. See you. By the way, flamingos, get this, have to eat about 9 ounces of shrimp daily to turn pink. Based on an average lifespan of 30 years, that's just shy of 100 million shrimp over a lifetime. Wow. All right. Well, how about this? We leave you with this tonight to another bird in the sky. Would you look at that? From our next star station out there in Las Vegas, KLAS. Those are the Thunderbirds flying over the Hoover Dam for the 250th celebration. One of the many sights and sounds you are going to see here in the upcoming days. We will be here for it all. I thank you so much for being with us tonight. I'm Blake, up to Elizabeth in New York.
19: Good evening, everyone. I'm Elizabeth Vargas. The socialist wave spreads west. Democratic socialists are on a winning streak, going 3-0 in House primary fights against incumbents backed by the establishment.
20: Denver voters of all ages, of all races, of all religions sense a clear message. We will not wait!
19: The latest battleground is Colorado's 1st Congressional District. That is where 29-year-old Milot Quiroz, a Gen Z political newcomer, just took down 68-year-old Diana DeGette, a 15-term incumbent who was first elected before her opponent was even born. Quiroz, an immigrant from Ethiopia, is vowing to abolish ICE, pass Medicare for all, get big money out of politics, support a Green New Deal, and much like her associates in New York City, she wants to end American support for Israel.
20: And no, we will not wait to end the genocide in Palestine.
19: Israel was a major wedge issue in this primary. Even before Quiroz was in the national spotlight, progressive activists were targeting Congresswoman DeGette for her votes to send billions of dollars in aid to Israel.
21: Why are you sending money to Israel to commit a genocide in Palestine?
22: If the only issue that you care about is this issue, then you should not vote for me.
19: I think we can guess who that activist voted for, and it wasn't DeGette. But Quiroz has received plenty of criticism for her own hot takes. She even called the 9/11 terrorist attacks inevitable.
23: Inevitable in the sense that we destabilized a lot of the Middle East, that forced people to believe that another act of violence was the only response.
19: That sounds an awful lot like she thinks the 9/11 terrorists may have been justified in their heinous attack. Quiroz is expected to easily win in November and cruise into Congress. Colorado's 1st District is deep blue, after all. But there is a bigger question of how independent voters will react to this socialist sweep as Republicans start cutting campaign ads with all the socialist hot takes. Here's how President Trump is framing the stakes.
24: The biggest threat to our country, including World War I, World War II, Pearl Harbor, September 11th. I think it's a bigger threat, potentially a bigger threat than that, because it's like a cancer that spreads, and you better stop it fast. We will never let the United States become a communist country.
19: My first guest tonight is one of more than a dozen moderate Democratic House members and candidates who are pledging to reject socialism. Congressman Vincent Gonzalez is a Democrat from Texas, maybe an endangered species down there. He has signed on to the Promise to America, vowing to support capitalism, secure borders, and fiscal responsibility. Thanks so much, Congressman, for being here. So I just got to get your reaction. Another Democrat socialist defeating a long-term incumbent Democrat lawmaker, this time in Colorado. What do you make of it?
0: Well, we're talking about some extreme blue Democratic regions like New York City, like areas of Colorado. It's a very far detached, these are very far detached places from South Texas or rural Arizona or rural Pennsylvania or so many other places where great Democrats represent
19: the American
0: people.
19: Or rural Colorado, by the way, just even other parts of
0: Colorado.
19: Colorado,
0: yeah. Yeah, Colorado's very different from Texas and other parts of the country. So yes, every place has its original originality in terms of political movements. And those ideas might work with some segments of the population in small regions of the country. But it's really not the mainstream Democratic Party across the country, and certainly not in places like Texas.
19: You are one of 13 Democrats who signed on to this Promise to America, in which you declare we are capitalist, not socialist. Here are more of the group's pledges. We want safety, not lawlessness. We are mainstream, not extreme. We are proud, not ashamed of America. What does it say that you feel it's necessary to explicitly say these things?
0: Well, in my region, people already know what I do and how I vote. We are for taking care of the working class Americans who are struggling right now, putting a roof over their head, paying for energy, paying for health care, and things. A lot of things need to improve in this country, but socialism definitely is not the answer. I believe in compassionate capitalism, assure small businesses can grow, assure we can protect Social Security and Medicare for senior citizens, we can afford to make sure we can send our kids to the best public schools in the country. We should be able to afford to put food on the table, a roof over our head,
19: right,
0: and basic health care in this country. And those are ideas that I think everybody should be in agreement with. What we have is we have some socialists who believe in open borders, and then we have the extreme right that wants to deport everyone. And I believe they're both wrong.
19: It's hard to even believe that you are in the same party with some of these socialist candidates.
0: Well, we're a big tent, but I could tell you my principles are right through the center. It is a big tent, but at the end of the day, that is a small minority within the Democratic Party. You got to figure out how many do we have. You know, it's a very small minority within the party.
19: Several of these socialist candidates, as you said, they want to abolish ICE. They want to abolish all deportations. One says we should abolish police and abolish borders. And she's the one who just ousted the chair of the Hispanic caucus. Is this socialist, democratic socialist movement spreading, do you think?
0: No, it's concentrated in small, super blue districts. That's certainly not the way most Democrats across the country believe. Open borders is not a great policy. Defunding police is stupid. Socialism to the extreme, some of the extreme ideas that are being proposed would not be a very smart and thoughtful policy for this country. For example, I know somebody talked about releasing undocumented felons into American society. I'm never going to agree with those type of policies, and neither do I believe the majority of Democrats will agree with that. So yes, we do have some of the extreme, no different than some of the Freedom Caucus or Tea Party folks that came in 2010 and during that period with these extreme right-wing ideas. What we need to do is bring our country back to the center, back to the middle, back to common sense ideas that work for the majority of the American people, and stop. We've allowed both the Democrats and Republicans have allowed our parties to be hijacked by a sliver on both extremes. But the fact is, that is not where the majority of the American people stand.
19: As you know, in 2012, the far-right Tea Party blew up Republican hopes of taking back the House from Democrats because they were nominating candidates who were too extreme. Do you fear these Democratic socialist candidates are going to do the same thing for the Democratic Party this year?
0: I think even that group is much smaller than what
19: the
0: right-wing Republicans that came in. Yeah, the Tea Party was just a much larger group that was much more devastating internally to their party than what the small group of Democratic Socialists that we're dealing with will be.
19: Are you afraid that they're going to hurt the Democratic Party writ large, given the fact that they're running under the banner of the Democratic Party?
0: Well, I mean, they're going to be in a very tough situation with 95 or 97% of their party does not agree with some of the proposals that they're bringing to the table.
19: Okay.
0: I mean, it sounds great in theory in some of those districts to some of those people, but not

0: majority of American people, not the majority of American Democratic districts.
1: All right. Congressman Gonzalez, good luck with your race this fall. Thanks so much for joining us. Thank you. All right. Let's get some analysis now from News Nation's political editor, Chris Starwalt, host of The Hill Sunday. Chris, I heard you say this wing of the party is fired up and they're going to get their scalps. Question is, how many?
2: Well, look, the number, we now have a fifth Democratic incumbent defeated in
1: DeJet. By the way, these are long-term, powerful incumbents.
2: Yeah, certainly in her case. Certainly in her case. The two of them down in Texas don't really count because they had that big gerrymander down there, so that doesn't really count. The two in New York, you could say, don't count because New York, I love you, New York, is crazy. And New York politics isn't reflective of the rest of the country.
1: Yeah, but
2: here's one where it's moving into the middle of the country, right? This first district in Denver, Democrats have a white voter problem. They lost the white voters that helped make majorities, working class white voters. They just bled voters from that group this century. But they have gotten a lot more very liberal, very progressive, now socialist, very online. David Brooks said the other day, I thought it was very right, the Democrat, this is the natural progression of what happens when you replace labor unions with universities as sort of the feedstock for the ideas and reality of the Democratic Party. So her district has a lot of young people in it. It's affluent. It's very well educated. And it's majority white. And those are the kind of districts where Democrats are likely to win, but also where they're going to produce nominees like this that are going to cause problems for Democrats in other places.
1: Yeah, I remember reading Puck's analysis of this electorate as sort of a Portlandia sketch of these, you know, white liberals cosplaying revolutionaries. It's important to note that as stunning, to be honest, as some of these wins might be, it's not everywhere. Plenty of centrist Democrats are also winning their primaries. They're just not getting any of the attention. But, you know, because you can no longer say this is a weird Brooklyn yuppie movement that, you know, it's now happening in Colorado. The question is how much further might it spread? And is this going to jeopardize Democratic hopes of taking back power on Capitol Hill?
2: Well, maybe it will. But I would differ with your previous guest on one point. Probably a bunch of points, but on one that I know of for sure, which is the Tea Party movement was very successful. Donald Trump is the apotheosis. He's the embodiment of the Tea Party movement. He hijacked that movement. He rode it to the presidency. The Republicans controlled the Senate and the House. What neither of these parties are doing, and if we think back to what Republicans did, remember when Eric Cantor lost in 2014?
1: Yeah.
2: What a Republican in your previous guest shoes would have said would have been like, yes, yes, yes, they're making a lot of noise, but in a lot of places it's normal and we have a big tent. The Democrats need to be aware and the country needs to be aware that a nationalist movement, populist movement has overtaken the Republican Party. Now a socialist populist movement is overtaking the Democratic Party, and the consequences for everyone, Republican or Democrat, are real when we have populist movements in control of both parties.
1: Well, and it's important to note that the noisiest wings of the party are the most extreme wings, and by the way, a minority in both parties in the wings.
2: Amen. And the median Democratic lawmaker is already farther left than the median Democratic voter. And you have this sliver of, I mean, they have an air horn at their rally. They're screaming at people. This very loud, very small
1: yeah.
2: group of people out here is stampeding the electeds into going farther left and acting more anxious, moving them farther away from even their own voters.
1: Listen, I have to ask you about something else that's been making a lot of headlines and sparking a lot of commentary today. President Trump's financial disclosure form showed that he made more than $2 billion, with a B, dollars in his first year as president. This is a stunning amount of money at a time when only 36% of Americans approve of his handling of the economy. And most of the money, he said this afternoon, oh, I did well because of the stock market. No, he made most of that $2 billion through cryptocurrency, which, as president, he also regulates.
2: And a best case scenario, most of that money, that $600 million in the crypto, came from getting money from his supporters who bought the meme coin. How much of that money came from foreign countries? We don't know. We don't know how much of that money came from wherever. It's shocking. And I would just say, to tie it into what we were talking about before, if you would have gone and told the people at a Tea Party rally in 2009, 2010, you're not only going to vote three times for a guy who's going to do this, but you're going to defend him to the death. You will defend him to the hilt and his right to do something that is, by any objective standard, a shocking abuse of office. But here we are.
1: Well, I did just hear James Comer say, I think we need to start making some rules in Congress to stop this kind of thing. So who knows what may happen. But wow, I kept thinking it must be a typo, but it wasn't. Chris Starwalt, thank you so much. Really appreciate it.
2: See you on Saturday.
1: See you on Saturday, July 4th. Be there, be square. All right, coming up for us.
3: The same outrage you feel about Renee Good and Alex Pretty, you should feel about Sheridan Gorman and Lincoln Riley.
4: You don't belong in this committee. You should get the hell out of here.
1: Oh, yeah, just Congress being Congress. This is Congressman Mike Lawler clashing with Democrats for dismissing, he says, Sheridan Gorman's murder and defending sanctuary policies. 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I'll ask him all about what happened. And later, a new report claims investigators now believe that all three ransom notes that they thought were legitimate and authentic might not be in the Nancy Guthrie case. 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
26: Then I think, did my daughter cry for me? She made it 40 feet. She made it 40 feet running for her life. Did she cry out for me?
1: That was Jessica Gorman, the mother of slain Loyola University freshman Sheridan Gorman, laying bare her enormous grief on Capitol Hill this week. Instead of welcoming her daughter back from Chicago for summer break, Jessica was sitting in front of members of the House Judiciary Committee, speaking out against the sanctuary city policies that she believes failed her daughter.
26: I don't understand why it's only the Republican side that cares about our American children. And I know that you're a mother. I know that you're a father. I deeply value that. But basically what you just did, what you said was, I'm so sorry for your loss. I have a daughter, too. I have a son. I feel your pain. You don't. You don't feel my pain. Because the next words out of your mouth were, but. There's no but when your child is in a coffin. There's no but. And I need you to understand that. And if you ever want to talk about it, I'm here. I'm going to buy you a bench. I'm going to buy, you can put that on the record. I'm going to buy Congress a bench. And they can come and sit and hold my hand and look me in the eye and explain to me why illegal immigrants are more important than my daughter. I really want to know because I don't understand.
1: Sheridan Gorman was gunned down near Lake Michigan in March. She is a New York native, and she was out for a walk after midnight with some friends, hoping to catch a glimpse of the northern light, she said. That's when police say 25-year-old Venezuelan migrant Jose Medina appeared out of nowhere wearing a mask, they said, and fired a single shot toward the teens. According to federal officials, Medina was in the United States illegally. He had been arrested for shoplifting, but was released. But before Jessica Gorman could even begin her heartbreaking testimony, the hearing room exploded with this exchange between Republican Congressman Mike Lawler and Democratic Congressman Jamie Raskin.
3: The same outrage you feel about Renee Good and Alex Pretty, you should feel about Sheridan Gorman and Lincoln Riley and every Angel family in this country.
4: I do feel that outrage.
3: You do not. Because if you did, you would not support sanctuary jurisdiction.
4: Do you feel the outrage about Alex Pretty and Renee Good?
3: You should be ashamed of yourself.
4: You don't belong in this committee. You should get the hell out of here. You don't understand the rules of the committee. You don't understand the Constitution.
3: You're a disgrace.
4: Full of it.
27: Mr. Raskin.
3: You're full of disgrace supporting sanctuary policies.
4: Say one word.
3: I wrote a whole New York Times op-ed about it.
1: It's a stark example of how immigration has become one of the nation's most polarizing and political explosive issues at a time when the people most affected by it, including Jessica Gorman, are actually asking for calmer heads and consensus. I spoke with Congressman Mike Lawler about the shouting match and much more moments ago. Congressman Lawler, welcome to the show. What happened in that hearing? Why did it degenerate into a shouting match?
0: Well, obviously, it's a very contentious issue. I was there to introduce my constituents, the Gorman family, and specifically Jessica Gorman, Sheridan's mother, who courageously testified just a few months after her daughter was brutally murdered. And in introducing her, you got to give the full picture of what she's dealing with. And there were no rules. There was no requirement on what I could or couldn't say. That's all bunk. And the Democrats just didn't want to hear what I had to say, as they made clear in their own opening statements where they complained about the fact that this hearing was even happening. Pramila Jayapal had the gall to say to Jessica Gorman, you know, this is the fourth time we're having a hearing on sanctuary cities. We have other things that are more important. And Jessica Gorman called her out on that. And frankly, I was outraged listening to it, which is why when they kept trying to interrupt me, which I thought was so shameful as I'm telling Sheridan's story, I had enough. And so I rightly called them out on it. I'm not going to tolerate this insanity when you're talking about an 18-year-old girl who was brutally murdered. I spoke out against Alex Pretty and Renee Good's deaths. And my point was, if you are rightly outraged about that, you should be equally outraged about the death of Sheridan Gorman. And sadly, I don't think my colleagues on the other side of the aisle are.
1: They obviously are defending themselves today. Congressman Raskin's office put out a statement saying Mike Lawler was too busy planning his Fox moment in the committee hearing that he was a guest at than to actually pay attention to Ranking Member Raskin's opening statement. In his opening statement, he did directly address Jessica Gorman, saying that her daughter was criminally and savagely stolen from her, and calling for complete and swift accountability, and most importantly, urging Congress to pass immigration reform. This is something Congress has failed to do for decades now.
0: Well, first, I listened to Congressman Raskin's entire statement in full, uninterrupted. The fact is, there wouldn't have been a heated exchange had he and Pramila Jayapal not kept interrupting me during my introduction of Jessica Gorman. But it was Jessica Gorman who rightly called them out in saying, thank you for your condolences. But after offering your condolences, you use the word but. And that's the problem, because they won't address the fundamental reason why Sheridan Gorman is dead, which is open border policies that they supported under Joe Biden, sanctuary city policies that they continue to support and defend, and pro-criminal cashless bail policies that release dangerous criminals back out onto the streets. These are policies that are resulting in the deaths of Americans. And that's why Jessica Gorman had to be there yesterday to testify. She should be home enjoying the hot summer day with her two daughters, Sheridan and Madeline.
1: You are calling for Haitian immigrants to have legal protection to stay in the United States. This is just a few days after the Supreme Court ruled that President Trump can remove that temporary protective status and immediately deport them. Why are you asking for, it sounds like an exemption or a grace period for Haitian immigrants?
0: Well, first, I've been leading on this effort in particular to extend Haitian TPS for two reasons. One, the situation on the ground in Haiti actually warrants it. The gangs are in control of the country. They are engaged in kidnapping, gun trafficking, drug trafficking. It is not safe. And the State Department makes that clear, that it is not safe for American citizens to travel
1: there. Yeah, I think they're advising Americans to write out a will before going to Haiti. That's how dangerous.
0: Sadly. I mean, it is a very dangerous situation. Secondarily, those that are here on TPS are here lawfully. They were given a legal status. They were given work authorization. And a third of Haitian TPS holders work in our healthcare system. Mm-hmm. And so my point has been, if you just terminate TPS without a grace period, without extending the work authorization while their immigration cases are being adjudicated, whether they apply for a work visa, legal permanent residence, a family visa, whatever the situation may be that they might qualify for, if you don't extend the work authorization, administration, you are creating a calamity in our healthcare system, our nursing homes, our IDD community, our hospitals. That is my point on this.
1: You know that not everybody in the Republican Party agrees with you.
0: Oh, I know.

0: One-time Trump supporter, now sometime Trump critic, Megyn Kelly said this to her 6 million followers. Watch.
1: We know our country's better than yours. That's because we filled it with our work ethic and our culture and our values. You being here only dilutes it for us, those who built it and live it. And half of you people, more than half, you won't assimilate. We don't want you. We don't care if you're offended. Get out. Go home. Go back to fucking Haiti. Sorry.
0: That was her addressing many of those same Haitian immigrants that you are now trying to allow to stay in this country. What's your reaction?
2: Well, first of all, there are over a million Haitian Americans, citizens, living in the United States, contributing to our communities. I represent Spring Valley, New York, the second largest Haitian diaspora per capita in the country. And yes, these TPS holders have been here lawfully and legally and working in our communities and contributing greatly, especially in the field of healthcare, taking care of American citizens. And so to me, I thought that rhetoric was shameful. I thought it was absolutely outrageous what she said. Look, my wife's an immigrant. Mm-hmm. I've been through this system. You know, immigrants contribute greatly. And it doesn't matter where they are from. I don't care where somebody comes from. I do care that they come to this country lawfully, that they contribute to our communities, that they do assimilate. Yes, those are all important things. But to broad brush paint every Haitian as though they are somehow less than, I think is wrong.
0: As you know, affordability is the number one issue, Congressman, for Americans right now. A majority of them say they continue to struggle to make ends meet. More than half of Americans say they can't afford to go out for a nice dinner. And in the middle of this affordability crisis, President Trump revealed in mandatory financial disclosure forms that he and his family reaped in $2 billion in his first year in office. The president denies he's cashing in on the presidency, but that number is stunning. More than all the presidents in U.S. history combined. Is that going to make it harder for Republicans like you to argue that he has their affordability first in mind and not his own?
2: Look, I've been very clear from my vantage point. Being in elected office is a great honor. It is a service. I am one of the few members of Congress that does not trade stocks.
0: Good
2: probably
0: for you.
2: Have among the lowest net worth of any member. And I'm fine with that because I'm not interested in making money off of my constituents or this job. I'm interested in doing the job and serving my constituents. The fact is, when you look at these issues, and housing is just the latest example, where I led on this bill with Chairman Hill and Chairman Flood, six of my housing bills are in this package that will become law, whether the president signs it or not. And I am deeply focused on the issues that matter to my constituents and how to make it more affordable for them. You know, living in New York, I can tell you one-party Democratic rule in New York has not resulted in affordability. Utility rates are up 58%.
0: You didn't answer my question. You don't see a problem with the president of the United States making $2 billion in his first year in office?
2: As I said, I don't think people should be profiting in office.
0: So he shouldn't be profiting.
2: Nobody should. Nancy Pelosi shouldn't. She's made, you know, millions upon millions of dollars. I said nobody should.
0: Okay,
2: whether it's the president,
0: you haven't said his name. You said a lot of Democrats' names.
2: Whether it's the president or, you know, former Speaker Pelosi, nobody should be making millions upon millions of dollars or billions of dollars. Obviously, the president has, you know, existing businesses that his sons are operating. And they continue to. But the fact is that from my vantage point, I am focused on my constituents and the work that we are doing to deliver for them.
0: Congressman, thank you so much for joining us.
2: Thank you.
0: All right, coming up for us, are the ransom notes in the search for Nancy Guthrie real? A new report says notes linked to the kidnapping are fake, but that's not what the FBI just said in a brand new statement. We'll tell you about it next.
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3: Are any of the ransom notes related to Nancy Guthrie's disappearance real? Depends apparently on who you ask. A brand new statement from the FBI's Phoenix branch says the department believes that some ransom demands, quote, may potentially be legitimate and are still being investigated as such, while others have been deemed illegitimate extortion attempts. But all this comes after there was new reporting that from an unnamed FBI sources who apparently, allegedly, told Reuters that none of the notes appeared to be from the kidnappers. Remember, two of these notes were sent in February, just days after Guthrie was reported missing. They demanded millions of dollars in cryptocurrency for information about where she was. A third note was allegedly

0: sent or was sent, we don't know from who, but it was sent last week. It claimed to know who took Guthrie and also claimed to have video of her with one of the kidnappers. Savannah Guthrie herself said in March that she and her brother and sister believe that two of the ransom notes, at that point was just two, that two of them were in fact real. Today, the founder of TMZ, Harvey Levin, says the FBI sources do believe that the notes that he's been getting are real.
1: Official position of the FBI is those ransom notes are more likely than not real, but they still don't know, and they are still looking at those notes. And the demand letters, less so. They would not give me a 70-30 or anything like that, but merely less likely that they're legit.
0: Okay. If the notes are not real, that would leave just video, apparently, from Nancy Guthrie's front door ring camera as the only real solid, tangible, at least publicly available evidence. That video shows a masked man, armed with a gun, trying to dismantle the camera on her door. A DNA lab is also apparently analyzing hair that was found at the scene. Joining us now is retired FBI agent Jason Pack. Jason, what do you make of this? Savannah Guthrie has said very publicly she thought those first two ransom notes were legit. Since she made that statement, a third has come in, apparently from the same person, same IP address. Five FBI agents were on the phone with TMZ's IT department trying to track down who sent these threats. It seemed that the FBI and the family believed that at least three of these notes were real. And then we have this news story from Reuters saying, not so.
2: Yeah, it takes.
0: What's going on?
2: That's a good question. And, the flip about this story in such a quick manner is really what made the story, just that quick change after we had heard what happened. But in order to determine if something is not real or not, you have to have evidence of that. And I just don't think there's been enough time for investigators in this past several days with the new TMZ note to say, is this legitimate or not? You have to look at, like you said, the IP address. You have to look at some other metadata that the investigators and agents are kind of looking at with that. So just because that, you know, you think something may not fit a certain profile, that's not the same thing as having specific evidence. So.
0: FBI does not normally comment publicly on ongoing criminal investigations like this. How unusual is it for them to issue a statement, like literally hours after Reuters reported that these three ransom notes were bogus?
2: Yeah, I was speaking with the folks there at the Phoenix field office earlier today, and it is important because you want to make sure that, A, every time these stories come out, Elizabeth, it just hurts the Guthrie family because they have to hear this over and over again, and I'm sure it is very traumatizing to them. Mm-hmm. So that's one thing. But the other thing is you want to make sure those tips that you're coming in are not reflective of bad information or misinformation. And now, I think coming forward, we're going to hear more of these things that come out and say, maybe this has happened or maybe that's happened. And maybe there's a little bit of truth in any of that, but there's no context. And so you need to wait until the FBI or Pima County are going to come out behind and stand behind it. Then you need to wait and just wait on them.
0: But here's the fact. You can't say definitively that the notes are bogus if you don't know who sent them. Right?
2: Absolutely. And you don't know what happened to Miss Nancy. We're still looking, law enforcement is still looking for Miss Nancy. And so until they have answers to that question, I don't see how you can definitively say a note is or is not legitimate until you know exactly what happened. You don't know who sent it yet. So
0: right.
2: At least they're not telling us.
0: And five FBI agents were on the phone with the TMZ IT department trying to track down the IP address and the sender of this third note that just came in a few days ago. They clearly don't know who that is. If it was the kidnappers, I'm sure we would have heard an arrest for that, which would be a spectacular breakthrough in this awful case, or an arrest for somebody for extortion. They already did arrest one guy for trying to extort the family with bogus kidnapping ransom notes.
2: Right. And I think you want to make sure that in those things that you are looking to keep those facts straight because it puts resources where they could be used better. When you're chasing down these things that are not true, you're not applying the resources to actually finding who did this and what happened to Miss Nancy.
0: Are we ever going to find out what happened to her?
2: Yes, we will.
0: We will.
2: We will.
0: All right. I hope you're right for everybody's sake, but mostly for the Guthrie family.
2: 100%.
0: Thank you, Jason, former retired FBI agent. Okay, coming up for us. If he wanted to, ladies, he would. Two people climbed to the top of the New York City's Empire State Building antenna where he popped the question and they got engaged.

0: How did they do this, get past security, right before one of the most heavily secured weekends of the year in New York City? We're going to dive into this crazy story next.
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0: If you see something, say something. For 25 years, those words have been a constant reminder to everyone that New York City, especially, is always on alert. Post 9/11, and security is always a concern. But now, even more than normal, New York City seems to be the hotspot for all sorts of high-profile happenings with tight security to match. This week, we've got the World Cup, the Macy's fireworks show for the 4th of July. Plus, on Friday, the closest thing our country can ever get to maybe a, quote, sort of royal wedding. Taylor Swift and Kansas City Chiefs quarterback, linebacker, receiving. He's an offensive player. Tight end, thank you. Tight end Travis Kelce set to get married at Madison Square Garden. So with the city's security dialed way up, the question on a lot of minds today was how did a couple of Instagram-ready daredevils manage to breach security at one of Manhattan's most iconic landmarks? This couple from Russia managed to climb to the very top of the Empire State Building and then to the very top of the antenna on top of the Empire State Building, all with no harnesses or safety nets, all apparently so they could pull off a wedding proposal that is guaranteed to get them a lot of attention online and an arrest before they're even back on the ground. Police just released body cam video of that arrest.
2: All right.
3: Yeah, I'm okay.
2: Yeah. Rob, come on. Give me this.
19: You guys gonna be cooperative?
2: You cooperative? Matt, you're on.
0: Now, it's so kind of the NYPD to blur out their faces because this couple, you know, they put out a show on Netflix talking about and showing them scaling all these buildings all over the world. They star in this documentary called Skywalkers, a love story. It chronicles all their climbs around the globe. Joining us now is retired NYPD Lieutenant Commander Joseph Cardinale. How on earth... I've been to the top of the Empire State Building. There's so much security around this because it's so iconic. How did they manage to get past all the security precautions and make this climb?
20: Well, Elizabeth, it's the type of security. I mean, it's a non-combative security, all right? It's not like they're, I don't know if they have armed up there at this time, but even still.
0: Yeah, somebody, I remember seeing it.
20: Yeah, it's crowded up there, and the way they've gotten away with it before, they know what kind of security they're going into. So they go, we can get up there, we can get to this point, and then they get above that. You know, I mean, we've had people that try to jump, even though you have that concave railing that's over there, they do manage to get over. An emergency service who does it, but nobody does it better than NYPD emergency service. And they have to go up there and talk them down, and they actually get one handcuff on them with a rope attached to it, and that's how they get the, you know, the would-be jumping. This is another.
0: You look could at just this. See, yeah, we can see them right now on top of the antenna, which is on top of the. I mean, Joe, they did all this without safety harnesses or nets. This is almost terrifying to watch.
20: I mean, they have no fear of the heights. I mean, I do. I mean, I would never get up there. That's why I was never in emergency service. I mean, these individuals, but they're creating a very dangerous atmosphere because, God forbid, something goes wrong. That's a long way down. There are people underneath there. People are looking up. They shut down that part of the city until they do get them down there. So, they should be charged accordingly, you know, and you would think with all the other times that they've done this, that they would have some kind of facial recognition for them to, you know, and in these locations that they can say, oh, look who's in town, you know, and do something about it. But these two, this is very dangerous because other people are going to see this and they're going to try to mimic it. They're going to try to get up there. And it could be somebody else that's looking to do something very nefarious over there as well. You know,
0: I cannot fathom anybody else trying to do this or even wanting to do this. I could barely watch it as it was happening because it is so terrifying to watch. But listen, the danger isn't just that one of the two of them would slip and fall and die and kill people because, you know, all these, you know, it's crowded, it's New York City, and you're going to hit something on your way down. They could have dropped something. You know, a small item becomes a projectile once it, you know, goes that far down.
20: Absolutely. At that height, you know, even coins cause problems going down that far. And they've, you know, said that over the years going over there. I mean, This is extremely dangerous. It's dangerous for the men and women that have to go up there to get them, you know, that have to go up to, you know, bring them down safely, you know. And I think it's going to have to, I mean, look, we had a shooting up there once where I believe five individuals were killed by a gunman up there at one time. So they started screening for weapons and everything, which is great. But now they should have some kind of, you know, facial recognition over there for not only these individuals, but would be, you know, just other actors that could fall into play over here in this environment. And I really think they need to tighten it up a little bit, especially with, like you said, all the security we have going on in the city. This is a very busy week.
10: Yeah, the police commissioner said they have their hands full, what with the World Cup. Oh, we got a millions and millions of tourists in town to watch the games, as well as the big wedding this weekend, as well as the 4th of July celebrations. You know what they should do, Joe? They should take that selfie stick and confiscate the video and say you can't use this video to promote yourself on social media. But who knows? They might have been live streaming the whole thing as well.
20: I'm sure they have a backup for that, believe me. They've done it so many times, and they know they're going to get it confiscated, and they have a backup for it. So.
10: And they knew they were going to get arrested as well.
20: Absolutely.
10: Okay. Joe Cardinale, happy 4th of July to you. Thank you.
20: Thank you, Elizabeth. Take care.
10: All right. Chris Cuomo joins me live after the break.
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9: Joins me now. Chris, you've got Bill O'Reilly on tonight, and I know that you're going to talk a lot about what I was talking about with both Starwald of Congressman Mike Lawler, which is the stunning amount of money that President Trump has just reported that he earned in the first year of his presidency. What?
11: Yeah, look, I mean, a lot of this is performative, right? And not just on TV, but in Congress and everywhere else. And I think you're seeing that people are just sick of it. I'm not here to debate it. I mean, what Trump is doing, we've never seen anything like it before. It's disgusting, especially when guys like Comer thought they were going to make a case out of Biden that they never delivered on, by the way. But the allegations were 100 times what they've done. No, that's not even the right math, because zero is what they've said about Trump. Why? Because they're part of a cult. That's why. I mean, that's what it is. They're not about changing culture. They're part of a cult. And if you want to be about right and wrong, great. But what we're seeing happen in this country is that incumbents all are wanting to ask people to throw them out. And I think that's the biggest political movement in this country. If you're a Democrat, certainly if you're a MAGA guy, they're coming for you to vote you out. And I understand why. And this story is perfect proof of it.
9: All right. Have a good show.
11: You too, my friend. Chris Cuomo here. Look, presidents and their families profit off the presidency. Okay. I'm old enough to remember Billy Beer, when President Carter's brother Billy tried to cash in. It was embarrassing. And the GOP, which actually existed then, called him out, and the president rightly squashed it best he could. Republicans constantly called out Bill and Hillary Clinton for making millions in speaking fees and deals after leaving office, And yeah, Bill Clinton's fee supposedly tripled while Hillary was Secretary of State. That's not good. And both MAGA and Bernie Democrats slammed Hillary for making millions in speaking fees to Wall Street in 2016. Even the Obamas faced the same kind of outrage and disgust after they inked their gaudy $65 million book deal and their Netflix deal. And of course, we all live the high dudgeon over the, quote, Biden crime family. Remember that? After taking the House, Republicans said it was time to drain the swamp and get after grift. Good, I say. Screwed up that most of them are millionaires and a lot of them aren't when they get into Congress. They launched an impeachment inquiry looking into Joe Biden and his family members' foreign business dealings. There was never a single charge. Comer never came up with the proof that he said he was definitely going to find. Now, was there shady stuff? In my opinion, yeah. Hunter, James, Biden. I think there was definitely stuff that seemed unethical. MAGA went nuts over the story, and rightly so. Hunter's hard drive showed that he made $11 million from a Ukrainian energy firm accused of bribery, and his work with a Chinese businessman accused of fraud. I had a moment with Rudy Giuliani asking him to give me the hard drive that he said he had to vet everything on it after he admitted that Trump sent him to Ukraine to get dirt on the Bidens. He never gave it to me, but bank records showed members of the Biden family received at least $10 million from foreign businesses. Was the Biden family trading off their famous last name? Maybe. They never made a case. Were the Clintons and the Obamas profiting off the offices they held? Yeah. Is it wrong? I think so. But here's the problem. Too many of you only believe that it's bad when it's the other side. It's only bad.